1917, the first one in Skinopi, Zulias told me. He dug 45 feet in the rock face with nothing but a pickaxe. Back then, anyone with enough muscle, power, and chutzpah could lay claim to a chunk of the island's craggy coastline. All you had to do was mark your spot with a sturdy wooden door and start digging. I have 14 crosses on a piece of wrapping paper from the village grocery store to prove that this sirma is mine, Zulias said. Our neighbours were witnesses, but they were all illiterate, so it wasn't easy to make the title deeds official. There are 14 Sirmata settlements on the Cycladic island of Milos, and a handful more on the smaller, sleepier neighbouring island of Kimolos, which has only a few hundred permanent residents and has been relatively untouched by tourism. On Kimolos, the distinctive cave houses are known as magazia, shops. Ownership is a contentious issue, not only because most of the Sirmata were built without permits, but also because of their location right at the water's edge. According to the Greek constitution, the country's entire coastline is common land. Free public access to every beach is enshrined in national law, and construction on the seafront is not permitted. Quietly handed down through generations, the humble Sirma became hot property about 5 years ago, when a few enterprising locals realized they could turn them into lucrative holiday rentals. Originally, these cave houses had no electricity, plumbing, running water, or even road access. Suddenly, they were being fitted out with air conditioning, fireplaces, and glass facades. Cisterns were converted into hot tubs, and sheds where chickens were once kept have been transformed into waterfront suites. Dozens of people have approached me to buy the Sirma, but I'm not planning to go anywhere, said Zulias, an engineer at a mining company on Milos. Long before tourism, Milos made its fortune from rich deposits of bentonite, perlite, and other minerals. In Skinopi, where obsidian has been mined since antiquity, only 3 Sirmata are still occupied by the families who built them and passed them on to their children and grandchildren. By converting the Sirmata into tourist accommodation, we are selling our simple way of life for a very high price, said Nosika Georgiadou, Zulias' neighbour at Skinopi. An Athenian economist turned hotelier, Georgiadou has spent every summer on Milos since the early 1980s. She is the doyenne of whatever and whoever is worth knowing on the island. Georgiadou initially dreamed of buying an abandoned Sirma and turning it into a summer house. But an overnight stay in Klima, the island's largest settlement of Sirmata, on her wedding night 3 decades ago, changed her mind. There were cockroaches everywhere, and all the fishermen next door were snoring, she said. At the crack of dawn, they started making a terrible racket as they got ready to go fishing. I didn't sleep a wink and left the next day. Nonetheless, Milos had stolen Georgiadou's heart. In 1990, she bought a beautiful ruin in the hillside village of Tripiti and gradually turned it into a guest house. But her dream was always to have a seafront property. Over the course of a decade, with patience and perseverance, she bought 19 plots of land above the bay near Skinopi. Here, on a ridge facing the sunset, she conjured up Skinopi Lodge, a wilderness retreat with the lightest possible footprint, which opened in 2016 with just 3 villas. 4 more were added in 2022. Inspired by the Sirmata's radical simplicity, the scattered stone structures have floor-to-ceiling windows that open onto outdoor kitchens and showers surrounded by nothing but nature. Unlike at the close-knit Sirmata, there is no noisy, nosy communal living here, only an unobtrusive housekeeping team, an ever-ready concierge who takes care of restaurant reservations and boat trips,

0: and a feisty local grandma who bakes lemon-drenched lamb and sticky watermelon pie in a wood-fired oven. Steps carved into the bluff lead to a secret sun deck wedged between the rocks, perfect for early morning dips and hour upon hour of aimless boat watching. The road to Skinopi is a bumpy dirt track, so this sheltered bay is rarely crowded, even in high summer. The same is true of Furkanuvi, a sandy cove northwest of the main port, Adamas, which is encircled by about 24 sirmata. Only a handful have been converted into tourist accommodation. The most stylish of these is the Cove, a two-story cave house that has been in Christos Koumis's family for generations. My ancestors were pilots, maritime navigators who guided merchant ships safely through the Aegean, Koumis told me, over an iced coffee on the balcony of the Cove. This house was where they stored the small boats they used to reach incoming ships. Renowned for their deep knowledge of the sea, pilots from Milos made a very good living in the 18th and 19th centuries. Most of them lived in mansions up in Castro, a hilltop settlement with wraparound views of the archipelago, and still very much worth the stiff hike through the meandering lanes of Plaka, especially at sunset. From here, the pilots would scan the horizon, waiting for approaching vessels to signal they needed a navigator. They would then race down to their boathouses in Furkovouni and nearby Areti, eager to reach the offshore ships before their rivals. The family's Sirma was little more than a dilapidated boat garage when Koumis convinced his parents to transform it into two self-contained beach houses. The Cove's chic beige interiors have been stripped of the quirk typical of the traditional Sirmata, but the beachfront location is unbeatable. There's no electricity in Furkovouni, so the Cove is totally off the grid. Installing solar panels, a rainwater system, a water purification system, and a dry cesspit in such a remote location was a costly and challenging process. Water and waste management are the responsibility of individual Sirma owners rather than the municipality. Maintaining a house right next to the sea is very expensive, Koumis said. The rental income helps us to maintain the Sirma in good condition. Some owners who cannot afford to install the proper infrastructure for intensive tourist use have either sold or sublet their Sirmata to property managers. Angelos Ismailos, a young Athenian entrepreneur who is passionate about architectural conservation, has acquired long-term leases on three Sirmata in the seaside hamlet of Phyropotamos and another on the island of Kymolos. Collectively branded Thavmas Cyclades, all of the homes are so close to the water's edge they seem to float miraculously on the sea. At Thavma Milos, you can dive straight from the deck into the fluorescent turquoise bay, wake up to the laughter of kids messing about on paddle boats, and drift off to the hypnotic sway of the brightly painted boats moored right outside your window. Simply and sensitively restored, with built-in beds, whitewashed walls, and a smattering of weathered antiques, these Sirmata still sing of their Cycladic heritage. In fact, Ismailos did such a beautiful restoration job that the cult New York fashion brand Aimé Lyon Doré shot its spring-summer 2025 campaign at his boathouses in Phyropotamos. Beside the aesthetic appeal, Thavma's business model is a draw for travellers who value social sustainability. Ismailos offers around 25% of the Sirmata's rental income to the original owners, so the families who have used and preserved them for generations continue to benefit. Overfishing has made traditional livelihoods unsustainable, so many fishermen have closed up their Sir Marta, Ismailos said. That's where we come in, giving homes a second life and providing financial support. Like many owners and leaseholders who have invested in upgrading these modest boathouses, Ismailos and Koumis are concerned by the Greek government's recent decision to classify the Sir Marta as protected heritage buildings. As well as prohibiting any external alterations and extensions, the Ministry of Maritime Affairs and Island Policy has announced a moratorium on converting these unique settlements into tourist accommodations. Other than their traditional use as boat shelters and private residences, the Sir Marta will only be allowed to function as craft workshops, galleries, and cultural associations. An initial group of 58 Sir Marta in Mandrakia, one of the best-preserved and most picturesque fishing villages on Milos, has already received protected status. Nobody really knows what the government plans to do next, and it's all up in the air, said Koumis, who argued that cultural preservation and tourism can be mutually beneficial rather than mutually exclusive. Staying in a Sirma is the most genuine experience you can have on Milos. You live among locals. It's not the impersonal experience of staying in a generic chain hotel. With around 50 new hotels under construction or pending approval on Milos, many locals feel that luxury resort and real estate developers are the real threat to the island's architectural heritage and raw natural beauty. To put this figure in context, Milos currently has 43 hotels. If all these projects go ahead, the number of guest rooms on the island will more than double. Large hotel complexes are already underway in areas officially designated as nature reserves and protected coastlines, including the virgin beaches of Amudokaraki, Akrotiri, Provatas, and Platina. Construction of a 5-star hotel with 99 beds and dozens of swimming pools hacked into the white cliffs of Sarikiniko, the lunar-like rock formations that have become a viral Instagram sensation, was blocked recently after local activists raised the alarm. But the preliminary excavations have left a gaping wound in this otherworldly landscape. The government is granting permits for these huge hotels that are completely out of scale and out of place, against the will of the local community, said Christos Kamakaris, who comes from a long line of fishermen in Mandrakia. When I peeked into his Sirma one windy morning, Kamakaris and his wife Olga invited me to join them for Greek coffee and homemade cookies. Waves teased the knee-high wooden barricade between our low chairs and the slippery, rocky shoreline. Both schoolteachers, the couple spends all summer in their Sirma with their two teenagers. This miniature cave house is a master class in making use of limited space. Narrow bunk beds tucked away behind frilly curtains, a plate rack concealed inside a cupboard, shelves full of nautical knick-knacks, a fish mobile hanging from the vaulted ceiling, and an electric cooker attached to the heavy swing door, so I can cook outside, Olga said with a laugh. In reality, nobody closes their doors around here. Neighbours wander into each other's houses without any niceties, and the little jetties are essentially the residents' stoops. You're listening to The Travel Hour, produced by Gatewave in New York City. When officials from the ministry came to inspect the Sir Marta, they told us we don't have to change a single thing, said Kamakaris, flashing a broad smile. Everything in this Sirma is exactly the way my father built it. Back then, fishermen were also builders, engineers, carpenters, and painters. His father, Andreas, and uncle Stelios Kamakaris also painted the distinctive stripes and patterns that brighten up all the zigzagging stairways and terraces of Mandrakia. Although the photogenic settlement has become a busy tourist attraction, most of the Sirmata are still occupied by fishermen, who use the spaces to tinker with their boats and untangle their nets. Those permanent residents, who are more concerned with preservation than profit, welcome the Maritime Ministry's decision to ban holiday rentals in Mandrakia. If the fate of the Sirmata were up to me, I would prohibit their exploitation altogether, Kamakaris told me. They should be used as they were originally intended. This place hasn't lost its local character yet, but if all the Sirmata are rented out, it will become something different. This is not Miami Beach, it's a fishing village. The Greek government's plans to preserve and protect all of Sirmata on Milos and Kimolos remain to be seen. Implementing unified legislation will be difficult, given that so many have already been drastically modernized and very few have title deeds. But it's not just the unstoppable tide of tourism that threatens the survival of these traditional settlements. With rising sea levels and coastal erosion, these waterfront landmarks are also at risk from climate change. One evening I was invited to dinner at a traditional sirma on Kimolos. On a sliver of concrete at the water's edge, we pulled foldable chairs around a table laden with a briny octopus salad, green beans, a zucchini and caper omelette, and a dish of intensely sweet tomatoes garnished with a dollop of fresh goat cheese. Greek ballads rippled from a radio in the hollowed-out interior, painted in a cheerful palette of colour sunflower yellow and sky blue. Kitchen utensils hung from a harpoon for catching octopus, and a wicker basket of swim fins sat expectantly by the open door. A crescent moon rose above the windless cove, where a mother and daughter dipped in and out of the indigo sea like dolphins. It felt like a throwback to another era, when all the Sirma residents would come together for the evening, vingera, an impromptu gathering of laughter and music, feasting and singing. It was an evening of pure magic, which no fancy restaurant or five-star resort could ever replicate. As a shooting star flashed across the night sky, I made a wish that this simple way of life would last forever. Now, where to stay? Cove Beach House. Two self-contained sirmata on Milos, connected by a ladder, with direct access to a sheltered sandy cove. Skinopi Lodge. Less is definitely more at these seven understated villas on Milos that dissolve into a landscape of majestic isolation. And Thavma Cyclades. The epitome of simple Cycladic style, with villas in Milos and Kimolos just steps from the sea. Now where to eat? Bakalikon Galanis, tasty shared plates, retro decor, and a fun local crowd in the former general store of Trio Vassalos. Kalikardia Boharis, a beloved local haunt in Corio on Kimolos. This lively taverna excels in Greek comfort food, moussaka, soustasakia, saganaki. Oihamos, slow roasted goat, fried cheese pies and crispy piglet glazed with mustard and grape molasses are standouts at this farm-to-fork taverna in Milos. No reservations, but worth the wait. And To Kima, the first port of call for regular visitors to Kimolos. This is the ultimate seaside taverna with tables in the sand at Psati, the island's tiny harbour. Next, a bigger canvas, Across Europe, art-focused hotels are infusing museum-worthy beauty into every stay, an article by Gisela Williams. In the last few years, some of the most talked-about hotels have been conceived by visionaries with no hospitality experience. There are remote lodges operated by textile entrepreneurs, Norden Camp on the Tibetan Plateau, and residence-style hotels opened by lawyers, Villa Fayoum in Egypt. In Europe, the trend has been led by art collectors and dealers. One of the newest iterations is the 13-room Casa Marchetta, which opened in January in the Swiss hamlet of Sils near St. Moritz. It is part of Art Farm, a hospitality company started by Manuela and Iwan Wirth, co-founders of the Hauser and Wirth Gallery Empire. The property's pieces are, of course, remarkable. A Philippe Gaston in the restaurant, Alberto Giacometti lithographs in several of the bedrooms. But the Wirths also took care to treat the hotel itself like a work of art, not simply a showcase for their collection. They documented the building's history. In the 1980s, it was a haunt for figures like Jean-Michel Basquiat and Gerhard Richter, and commissioned British artist Corinne Sands to create murals for each guest room. Perhaps the original model for the art hotel is Amos near Chania on the Greek island of Crete. The 33-room beach resort is filled with contemporary collectibles like chairs by British designer Faye Toogood, who is a frequent guest, and Michael Astyanassiadis, the Cypriot-born London-based designer, another regular. Owner Nikos Tsepetis recently commissioned Efthymios Philippou, the screenwriter behind many of Yorgos Lanthimos's movies, to make a short film celebrating the hotel's 30th anniversary. In France, the all-suite Via Lacoste grew out of the Chateau Lacoste winery near the Provençal village of Le Puy Sainte-Réparade. 2 years ago, the estate opened the more accessible Auberge Lacoste, a 76-room hotel. Winding throughout is a site-specific art trail created by the Irish collector Paddy McKillen, with architectural works by Pritzker Prize winner Tado Ando, as well as Ai Weiwei. Last year, the Portuguese collector Armando Martins opened Macam, a museum housing his collection of 600 works, paired with a 64-room hotel, all set within the former Palace of the Counts of Via Franca in Lisbon. Even the facade, composed of three-dimensional tiles designed by ceramist Mario Vasco Costa, functions as an artwork. Also in Portugal, on the Alentejo region south of Lisbon, French collector Lionel Bonsamoun has opened Calipo, set in a 17th century palace with 14 rooms and artist residency spaces. Bonsamoun also invites visiting creators to perform concerts or host workshops. Another recent debut is Casa Newton, a 9-room, 2-suite property near Pienza in Tuscany, owned and designed by Anthony Bertaracchios, a Swiss architect and interior designer, and her husband Philippe Bertara. The couple mixes Gio Ponti sofas with modern statement pieces like patterned curtains by Joseph Frank. "We like to live with art," Philippe says. "We wanted to make it feel like guests are coming to someone's home rather than a hotel." Now, Renaissance Man. In the second season of his travel show, Stanley Tucci returns to his beloved Italy, an article by Rachel Chang. Growing up in Catona, New York, Stanley Tucci may have been an ocean away from his parents' homeland in Calabria, but he always felt innately connected to his roots, even down to his school lunches. His mother, Joan, often packed Italian sandwiches made out of leftovers, be it eggplant parmigiano or meatballs. In the sophomore season of his travel and food show, Tucci in Italy, which premiered on the National Geographic Channel in May, the actor continues to explore his lifelong appreciation for Italian cuisine. Tucci, also fresh off his performance in The Devil Wears Prada 2, partially filmed in Milan and Lake Como, spoke with the magazine about the season, which highlights Sicily, Sardinia and Veneto. "You've been everywhere in Italy. Do you have a favourite spot?" "I had visited La Marche in central Italy a number of times on vacation, but I'd never filmed there. It's sort of like Tuscany, but quieter, with the beautiful coastline on the Adriatic. The food is like an amalgam of all parts of Italy. It's just one of my favourite places ever." Any memorable characters this season? In Campania Sant'Agata di Goti, we met these sisters who run a winery that their dad started. There was a vine nobody cared about because it had very high acidity, but he thought, "I know how to do this." Now that grape, Falanghina, has become an enormous success, with a following all over the world. "What recipes did you bring home?" "I tried to make a dish from Sicily with eggs, sausage and greens that this nonna made. It was really simple, but I'm afraid hers was much better." This Gateway broadcast of the Travel Hour will continue with more from Travel and Leisure magazine after this short break.
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0: 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I'm David Howard. Let's continue with more articles from Travel and Leisure magazine. This one is titled The Swede Life. Licorice ice cream, recycled jeans, and sky-high saunas? Welcome to Gothenburg, Scandinavia's new capital of cool. An article by Laura Moser. My father bought a boxy silver Volvo on my first day of kindergarten. The car died on my last day of college, a half decade after its speedometer broke at 124,000 miles. This, for most of my life, was all I knew of Gothenburg, the city on Sweden's west coast that manufactured the only car I've ever loved. More recently, from my home in Berlin, I'd heard murmurings of a different sort about Sweden's second city, that the seafood restaurants were out of this world amazing, that it kept winning awards for sustainability, that its summer music festival, Way Out West, attracted A-lister musicians like Lily Allen, Chappelle Roan, and Charlie X. That, in short, Gothenburg was cool. I like cool, particularly of the relaxed Scandinavian variety, so I flew from Germany to check out Gothenburg for myself. After grey, graffitied Berlin, I was immediately struck on the shuttle from the airport by the colourful summer vistas out of both windows, purple flowers and green forests and navy lakes. Nature certainly wasn't shy of announcing its beauty here. I felt something else immediately, that Gothenburg is a city on the make. It was founded in 1621 as a garrison against the marauding Danes. Early on it was a fishing town. Later ships were built there and goods imported. The interesting museum of Gothenburg is located in the former headquarters of the Swedish East India Company. Who knew? Which flourished in the 18th century and collapsed shortly after the start of the 19th. Long before Sweden became internationally celebrated for geometric textiles and social democratic healthcare practices, Gothenburg was also the place from which between 1850 and 1930 more than 1 million impoverished Swedes set sail for the unknown promised lands of Minnesota and Nebraska. Today, in a fitting analogue to the city's own upmarket transformations, the America Terminal mostly welcomes luxury cruise ships. Perhaps it was the fresh air that motivated me to start exploring immediately after dropping off my bags at Hotel Pigalle, an atmospheric Parisian-inspired hotel, around the corner from the city's central station. Or maybe it was just that I've lived in Northern Europe long enough to know that sunny days are not to be squandered. I began my ad hoc walking tour at the Garden Society of Gothenburg, lingering inside the Palm House, a massive glass and cast iron greenhouse filled with exotic plants, then made my way to the Rosarium, which boasts some 1,200 varieties of roses. As I sunned myself on a garden bench, I took in the diversity of the Gothenburgers around me. While Gothenburg was once a place of emigration, it is now, like the rest of Sweden, a magnet for immigrants, from places as far-ranging as Africa, the Middle East, the Balkans, and Finland. I observed, too, the colourful costumes and traditional white graduation caps that teenagers all around me were wearing. It was high school graduation week in Sweden, and the whole city seemed to be taking part in the festivities. I strolled along Stora Hammarkullen, the canal that my hotel room window overlooked. While the coastal location of Gothenburg was strategically advantageous for Swedes, it lay on marshland, uncongenial to city building, so its founders invited Dutch engineers and urban planners to construct a canal system. The Dutch influence persists to this day, as does the nickname Little Amsterdam. But the resemblance to orderly Amsterdam ends with the canals, for Gothenburg is much more defined by the wild nature crowding in all around it. The coastline and the craggy islands, the cawing seagulls, the crisp breezes that smell of the open sea. Gothenburg also has a distinctly industrial feel, especially near the harbour. The observation deck of the red and white 1980s Göteborgs Utingen, a 22-story tower that locals nicknamed the Lipstick, as good an example of any postmodern architecture gone awry, was temporarily closed, so I had to content myself with ground-level views. I took in ships and sculptures and a massive red-orange gantry crane, out of use for more than a decade, but preserved as a reminder of the city's shipbuilding days. And I couldn't fail to notice, across the river, the 74-storey Kalatornet, the tallest building in Scandinavia, and the centrepiece of Karlstaden, a new neighbourhood that reflects many of the changes the spiffed-up city has undergone in recent years. Because it was summer in Sweden, and the sky never goes fully dark, I walked and walked and walked, through the Kungsparken, or King's Park, and into the streets of the compact city centre. I visited stores like Design Target, a small bazaar of affordable objets from both established and upcoming Swedish designers, and Nudie Jeans Co., a leader in sustainable fashion that turns recycled denim into beautiful new jeans. I spent too much time at Fallgarten 12, a high-end emporium with expertly curated clothing and hipster reading glasses and natural perfumes. I wanted it all, but I was due at the Michelin-starred KSK Martin Manskikor for what would be the first of many sublime meals. This one built around seasonal ingredients from the environs of Gothenburg. Red chard, fresh horseradish, white asparagus, black garlic. All the meals I had that week shared this unfussy focus on the local. For 7 years, Gothenburg topped the Global Destination Sustainability Index. But in my wanderings around town, I found that sustainability needn't mean scolding signs from hotel management about towel reuse or the complicated trash sorting receptacles that intimidate visitors to Germany. In Gothenburg, sustainability is built into the infrastructure. It's in the pedestrian shopping corridors with cool antique stores and second-hand clothing boutiques. It's in the ubiquitous green parks and the exceptionally easy-to-use tram system. Sustainable means making culinary masterpieces out of the abundance at your doorstep, the morels in the forest, the horseradish at the farm. I considered this again the next day when I arrived at Humann, a modern Scandinavian restaurant tucked below the 17th century Skansen Kronen, a hilltop fortress built to ward off the Danes who were so fond of burning the Swedish city to the ground. In another telling indicator of the movements of history, this picturesque building is now rented out for weddings. "This is my second day in a row to have white asparagus," I told my host when he brought me a plate of the vegetable drizzled in frothy blue mussel sauce, "and I'm not complaining." He said that this year's white asparagus season would be exceptionally short after a hot, dry May, so it was important to take full advantage. To the sound of Dire Straits and the Rolling Stones, I made my way through another incredible multi-course meal, complemented by a non-alcoholic pairing of drinks that tasted of the Swedish landscape: unripe apple juice, not quite fermented apple gooseberry cider, rose kombucha. I resolved to eat only one of the dinner rolls, sprinkled with leek ashes and fennel pollen. On the other hand, when else am I going to have dinner rolls sprinkled with leek ashes and fennel pollen? Reader, I ate the whole plate. I decided to spend the afternoon walking off these delights by exploring the nearby neighbourhood of Haga, which began as a working-class suburb and is now a car-free pastel wonderland of shops and cafes, each more charming than the last. Stacks of wool socks patterned with Dula horses, a traditional symbol of Sweden, drew me onto Ojbrovan Fabrik, where I chose a pair for each of my family members. And though I was still full from lunch, I couldn't resist Café Husaren, its windows beckoning me with plates piled high with pastries. And wasn't it part of the whole Swedish experience to take part in the coffee break ritual known as fika? Like the Danish home decor principles of hygge, fika has always struck me as one of those made-for-Instagram lifestyle concepts that could have been invented for American tourists. But as I sat beneath Café Husaren's 19th-century glass roof, nursing a perfect cappuccino and trying not to finish off a Hagebule, a cinnamon roll as big as my face, I totally got what all the fuss is about. The gourmet gorging continued that night at JC's Hotel and Resort, a high-rise development that one employee aptly described as an amusement park for adults. I felt a stab of jealousy when we disembarked at the 28th floor pool and sauna complex with panoramic views of the city. Should I have stayed here instead? Or would I have, know thyself, spent the entire week lounging in a bathrobe while sipping cocktails with names like Bartender's Fika? I had to settle for dinner two floors down at Gogo Gargao Dinner Club, where I met my childhood friend Magda Sayeg, a textile artist who's done a public art installation in Gothenburg, and her friend Belinda Olsen, a producer for Swedish public television. Over excellent martinis made with two kinds of gin, one Japanese, one Swedish, I plied Belinda and her husband, Ali Fagan, an Emmy-winning investigative journalist, with questions about their enchanting city. "When I was growing up here," said Belinda, who returned to her hometown to raise her family after 15 years in Stockholm, "Gothenburg felt like a big small town. And it's still a big small town, but now there are so many immigrants and so many engineers from all over the world. Volvo is still the largest private employer around, that it has become much more international. As with the citizens of most second cities, Gothenburgers think more about Stockholm than vice versa, but Ali, born in the Swedish capital to Turkish immigrants, said, "You don't feel the insecurity of the second city here. Gothenburg has its own thing going on, and it's not apologizing for it. One of those things is ridiculously good food. Over the following days, I tried and became a convert to the salty sweet perfection of licorice ice cream and feasted on several different fish stews. My favourite was at the Fiskefukurka, or Fish Church, a remarkable 19th century indoor market that does indeed resemble a church, but where, as the local dad joke goes, they worship not God, but cod. I enjoyed more white asparagus at Barbu Lot, inside Stora Saluhallen, the city's market hall, which has also been around since the 19th century, and has booths that reflect the diversity of Gothenburg today. There was Vietnamese banh mi, and Turkish baklava, and Swedish cardamom rolls, and Danish smørrebrød, and also, since Gothenburg never loses its laser focus on the local, delicious wine made inside the city limits at Wine Mechanics. You're listening to the Travel Hour on Gatewave, audio for independent living. All this eating delayed my cultural agenda, so I stopped off at the Gothenburg Museum of Art, but not without first checking out the fabulous Poseidon statue out front. According to apocryphal local legend, when sculptor Carl Mielis first unveiled the statue in 1931, the prim Lutheran residents were so scandalized by the size of the sea god's penis that they forced the sculptor to perform reduction surgery. Mielis complied and then inserted a massive phallic fish in the god's right hand. I spent perhaps too long examining the manly bronze specimen, and by the time I rushed into the museum it was about to close. I repaired instead to the world of Volvo, a showcase of the Swedish, now Chinese-owned, car company's century of innovations. The stunning timber and glass building is outside the city centre, but I got there quickly by tram, disembarking near another of Gothenburg's claims to fame. The Liseberg Amusement Park has been a marquee attraction since it opened in 1923, just 4 years before Volvo. I admired Liseberg's wooden roller coaster and crisp white Ferris wheel, all the while posing the eternal question, why must American amusement parks look so trashy? I was less than wowed by the world of Volvo, or maybe I'm just not the target audience. My attention span for interactive driving games is short, ditto for vintage automobiles, though I admit to taking several selfies in the front of the 1984 Volvo 240, the same model my father picked me up from kindergarten in. Next up, Summer Apple Cider with Magda at Bar Kino, a cinema slash restaurant slash bar in the chic Lindegaten neighborhood. Sitting on the covered outdoor terrace, we eavesdropped on a goateed American grad student loudly explaining Trump to his bored date. I kinda liked Gothenburg better when I was the only American who knew about it, Magda said, just as the weather took an abrupt turn. The temperature plummeted, and ice-cold rain pummeled our makeshift shelter, a reminder that, even though it was June, Sweden is still Sweden. We retreated to the warmth of what turned out to maybe my favourite meal of the week, at the Michelin-starred Project, run by a Swedish-Australian couple. Magda and I gasped over the rice crisp with langoustine and sirloin. By the time we got to the not-too-sweet dessert of mascarpone mousse with sock apples and wild forest berries, we could barely speak. The next morning, my last in town, after a brisk stroll through the city's century-old botanical garden, I met Magda, Belinda and Ali at Ölhallen 7, a bar across from the market hall. I admired the walls lined with pencil portraits and wondered who they were. Are these famous Swedes or something? I squinted in search of Stockholmer Alexander Skarsgård, or maybe Uppsala-born Ingmar Bergman, or perhaps even the Gothenburg-born members of Ace of Base. Ali laughed. No, they're just the people who come to this pub a lot. I envied anyone who could make a second home of such a pleasant watering place, and girded myself to leave. I wanted to return to the art museum. But before I could say goodbye, the weather outside took another Nordic turn. What would it hurt if I stayed inside the warm, cozy bar for another half hour? By the time I really, really had to go, the rain was raging, and I decided, not without regret, to skip the museum and head straight for the archipelago of small rocky islands that surround Gothenburg. I took a tram to the main ferry terminal, where I boarded a boat to Donsö, marvelling at the logistical ease of travelling by public transit from the city centre to what felt like a remote outpost of civilization in about an hour and for about $4. The weather, alas, failed to improve out on the water. Though I've visited other Swedish islands before, it had always been on the sun-drenched days of midsummer. I was unprepared and underdressed for the elements I encountered as I stepped off the ferry, and the punishing northern gales swept my wire glasses right off my face. But within minutes I was safe inside Isbolaget Donsö, a converted ice storage warehouse that had supplied ice to ships passing through Donsö. A funny mini irony, for on that night, Isbolaget kept me cozy. From the comfort of my simple room, I watched the northern winds slash the sea and contemplated my next meal. Now, where to stay? Isbolaget Donsö, a former ice storage facility on the island of Donsö, has been converted into a 14-room hotel with a solid restaurant and stunning views of the harbour. Hotel Pigalle, the 83-room property, offers up 1920s Paris vibes, excellent canal views and a fabulous rooftop bar, and it's right in the centre of town. And JC's Hotel and Resort? The 27-story resort boasts multiple restaurants, live music, a movie theatre, pools, and even indoor golf simulators, perfect for those long northern nights. Where to eat and drink? Bar Bulot. Grab a stool at the counter of this restaurant inside the store Soluhallen food market for soups, seafood, and general Swedish deliciousness. Bar Kino, stop in for a locally brewed craft beer, or just admire the checkered floor of this upscale dive bar. Café Husaren, the Hagebühlen frisbee-sized cinnamon rolls are a can't miss at this charming cafe, don't forget to ogle the preserved glass ceiling, which dates back to 1896, and the fabulous chandeliers. Feske Kirke, you can't go wrong with a steaming bowl of fish soup at Gothenburg's landmark Fish Church, a remarkable building that really does resemble a place of worship. Humann, contender for the best lunch in a town of great lunches, is the five-course tasting menu at this laid-back restaurant right below the Kansen Kronen Fortress. Ölhallen 7, Jan. Feel like a local when you grab a beer in this pub, right across the street from Stora Saluhallen. It's been around since 1900 and is open every day till late. Project, an innovative restaurant led by a Swedish-Australian couple with a focus on seafood and game. SK Martin Miniskor, Michelin-starred but not stuffy, with locally sourced ingredients and a rhubarb margarita to die for. And Stora Halluhallen, in a world overwhelmed by artisanal market halls, Gothenburg's still stands out, with stalls selling local and international delicacies to keep visitors fed and happy. Local winemaker Wine Mechanics also has a bar inside the hall. And some things to do. The Garden Society of Gothenburg. Visit this gorgeous park and its gardens, founded in 1842 by King Charles XIV, to see roses by the thousand and wander through the cast iron and glass palm house. Gothenburg Museum of Art, a wide-ranging museum with a solid collection of French Impressionism, but the focus here is on Nordic art, particularly from the turn of the 20th century. The Museum of Gothenburg. You can knock out this museum, which covers the history of Gothenburg from roughly 10,000 BC to the present day, in an hour. And the World of Volvo, the place to go for all things Volvo in the city where it was invented. Where to shop? Design for Torget, a small but well-curated store, one of 11 in Sweden, that focuses on affordable design from established and up-and-coming Swedish designers. Nudie Jeans Co. 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Crayon Fragrances, Shimi Eyewear Glasses, and Gustav Westman Obshays. Next, game on. With a packed calendar of athletic events, Miami is staking its claim as one of the country's most exciting sports hubs. An article by Leila Najafi. Known for its nightlife and beaches, Miami is now stepping into the international sports spotlight, fueled by a year-round calendar of marquee events. The biggest draw is this year's FIFA World Cup. Hard Rock Stadium will host 7 matches. The April opening of new stadium at Miami Freedom Park, a 25,000-seat stadium and home of Major League Soccer's Inter Miami CF, co-owned by David Beckham, reinforced the city's football cred. The development features the city's largest green space and over 1 million square feet of retail, dining, entertainment, offices and hotel rooms. But it's not just the beautiful game that's attracting sports fans. In March, the two-week spectacle of the Miami Open took over the city, offering glimpses of tennis phenoms like Coco Gauff and Taylor Fritz. That month, the Cine World Baseball Classic also drew an international crowd. Come May, the action shifted into high gear with the Formula One Crypto.com Miami Grand Prix. For well-heeled fans, Casa Tour, the restaurant group and members club that started in Miami and has since expanded to Aspen, New York and Paris, operates a 10,000-square-foot trackside club with an omakase bar, a Moroccan-style lounge tent, and live music. Thanks for listening to this week's Gateway broadcast of The Travel Hour. I'm volunteer reader David Howard. For most of you, On Sports is coming up next, here on Gatewave.
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11: 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Every World Cup is the biggest event in human history. This summer, it's coming to North America, but down in Mexico this spring, as three nations fight for one ticket to the big show, Franklin Leonard finds far more than goals or red cards in the tales of Jamaica, New Caledonia, and the Democratic Republic of the Congo. Our first article is entitled United Nations by Franklin Leonard. Mexico City, 1986. Two of the most famous goals in football history will grace a single World Cup quarterfinal match. One man will score them both. 4 years prior, 649 Argentinian soldiers died during an undeclared war that the ruling military junta launched against the United Kingdom to claim a territory that Britain calls the Falkland Islands. Argentina calls them Las Islas Malvinas. The fighting ended 74 days after it began, and the Argentinian dictatorship fell 18 months after that, but the nation's grief has not receded. In the 51st minute of the match, 5'5" Diego Maradona runs in behind the English defense and rises up to pop the ball over English keeper Peter Shilton and into the net. The referee rules it a goal. It's only in replays that the truth becomes certain. He just punched the ball in with his hand. It's a mega scandal, a footballing felony, but it's upstaged only 4 minutes later when Maradona scores again. He takes the ball in his own half and slaloms past five English defenders, chopping and weaving and dashing on by them to create the greatest goal of all time. Both strikes are critical as Argentina wins 2-1. A week later, the World Cup trophy is theirs. After the match, Maradona calls the first of them the scandal La Mano de Dios, the Hand of God. At the time, he denies any subtext, but years later he admitted the truth. It was more than beating a football team. It was beating a whole country.

It's the Estadio Akron, home of Chivas, Mexico's most popular football club, if no longer its most successful. Founded by a Belgian immigrant in 1906, it has fielded only Mexican players since 1943, even as the league titles have dried up in recent decades. Still, the crowds are relentless. Guadalajara is a football city. That's part of our culture, a local journalist tells me. It's football and only football. Nearly 500 years before, a Franciscan friar arrived in what is now the state of Jalisco carrying a 13-inch icon of the Virgin Mary that has been molded by indigenous craftsmen from a paste of corn pith and orchid bulbs. The idol quickly became an unusually powerful evangelical tool. Within a century, she'd been credited with miracles. Within 2.5, she was declared patron against lightning, storms, and epidemics. Mexico's first post-independence government gave her a military sash and named her La Generala. Every October 12th, 3 million devotees walk 9 kilometers from Guadalajara's cathedral back to her home, a basilica in Zabalpan that's 8 kilometers east of Estadio Akron. Mexico has embraced her with a fervor the Spanish never intended. Football, too, was brought to colonies by conquerors, only to be embraced by the conquered and remade anew. The game carries the weight of wars unnamed, grief unprocessed, peace not made, faith still kept, and there is no greater stage for those stories than the World Cup. This summer, the tournament returns to North America, and Guadalajara will add to its considerable football lore when this stadium hosts 4 more World Cup matches, including a heavyweight bout between Spain and its one-time colony, Uruguay. This was home base for Pelé and the mystical Brazil 1970 squad, the site of major triumphs for the Mexican national team. It will soon become the only place, alongside Mexico City, to host matches at 3 different World Cups. But before all that, before the 48 teams convene in North America and billions of viewers tune in, 3 teams from 3 different corners of the globe met here in March for the FIFA World Cup 2026 playoff tournament. On the line was the last ticket to the main event 3 months later, and it would go to one of the Democratic Republic of the Congo, absent from the World Cup for 52 years, Jamaica, absent for 28, and New Caledonia, a French territory in the South Pacific, population 290,000, with a team ranked 150th in the world. For the players and coaches involved, it very likely would be the most important thing they'd accomplish in their lives. Whichever group earned the trip would bring with them all manner of riddles and contradictions, split identities and chosen loyalties, joy and ambition, and fear of what their reception might be in the United States in particular. And then they'd play some football. Silence. He won the World Cup playing for France, but Christian Carambeau grew up in Lifou, a coral island in New Caledonia's Loyalty Archipelago, population roughly 3,000 at the time. Carambeau describes his youth as a time of clans, chieftains, shared food, shared labor, and stories of his great-grandfather's trip to Paris, where he was received as a king and so on. When he was scouted at 17, Carambeau left for France too and went professional. He played at Nantes, then Sampdoria in Italy, and then he reached the summit with Spanish giants Real Madrid. He won the 1998 UEFA Champions League, the greatest prize in club football, and a few weeks later he joined the French national team for a World Cup on home soil. Carambeau's relationship with his football nationality was never simple. Before an international match, the anthems of each nation are played, and from his first match for Les Bleus 6 years earlier, he never sang along with La Marseillaise. I know where I come from, and I wanted to stand with my ancestors. And for me, I could not sing that song, he explains. Carambeau is Kanak, the indigenous Melanesian people of New Caledonia. I know it by heart, because we needed to know everything by heart. The story of Napoleon, the story of the Gauls, and so on. And it was never our stories,

never our civilization, because we have our own culture. And for me, I needed to be silent, and therefore give a voice through my silence, give a voice to my people. Still, he joined his teammates at their camp at Clairefontaine, prepared to represent France once again. He'd played 3 matches at the tournament by the time French author Didier Deynix contacted him with evidence that his great-grandfather William's 1931 trip to Paris had not been regal at all. He had been sent to feature in a human zoo at the Jardin d'Acclimation. By one account, he was put in a cannibal exhibit. It was not easy to know about that story, that they were like savages, Carambeau tells me. They were parked in a zoo, as animals. Yet it gave me more strength to show that I come from this part of the world, this island named New Caledonia. Days later, Carambeau started the World Cup final, representing the country of his great-grandfather's zookeepers. It was the biggest match of his career. He helped deliver France its first ever World Cup, and he lifted the trophy with a beaming smile on his face. 27 years later, at the playoff draw ceremony, he drew the ball that sent New Caledonia to Guadalajara. "I was very proud to see the name of New Caledonia on this stage," he says. "Proud to point again to where we come from, where we are. Qualification," he said, "will be bigger than what we have won with the French team." The island territory has never before qualified, and they'd be the lowest-ranked team ever to do so. But first, they'd have to get past Jamaica. He told me he'd watched the match from Paris, where he's visiting his daughter. Kickoff was at 4 a.m. The second catastrophe. Jamaica has been to the World Cup once, 28 years ago, and it remains a defining national memory. Robbie Earle scored their first-ever goal at the tournament after choosing to represent the island of his parents' birth rather than continue to wait for an England call-up that never came. "He celebrated the goal with a bit of a salute to my dad," Earle tells me, "to honor the sacrifice his parents made in leaving their homeland. It was also a little bit of a salute back to the country, really, for giving me the opportunity." Much of the current squad made the same choice. They're dual nationals who represented England or the United States at youth level before choosing Jamaica for their senior careers. Bobby de Cordova Reed was born in Bristol. Demarais Gray began in Birmingham. Ian Frey grew up in Coconut Creek, Florida. Leon Bailey, meanwhile, went the other direction. Homegrown in Kingston, he made his name as a tricky and tempestuous winger at Aston Villa in England's Premier League. But talent on paper has never been Jamaica's problem. Storms seem to follow this football team, and sometimes they aren't metaphorical. "Last year, I think we had 2 disasters," says coach Rudolph Speed. "There was a hurricane, Category 5, one of the strongest ever. It devastated almost half the island." He is referring to Hurricane Melissa in October, the strongest ever to hit Jamaica. "I think the next catastrophe for us was when we failed to qualify in November. That's why the Jamaicans are here in Guadalajara. Despite a relatively easy qualifying path, they left it until the final match day and drew 0-0 at home with tiny Curaçao. Their guests, representing a nation of less than 200,000, went to the World Cup in their stead. With all due respect," team captain Andre Blake tells me when I ask him about it, "that's in the past. Just looking forward." Blake's team was shoved into this intercontinental playoff, one last chance to make it. Their head coach for qualifying, Steve McLaren, resigned immediately in disgrace, and Speed, a certified accountant who's coached in Jamaica's domestic league for more than a decade, took over. The meeting with New Caledonia would be his first competitive match for his nation. Jamaica versus New Caledonia. David Guetta's titanium is blasting down from the stratospheric canopy of the half-filled Estadio Akron. Millions are watching from the Caribbean and the South Pacific, but getting to Zapopan is a different matter. Instead, the crowd is mostly neutral tapatios, locals from Guadalajara or surrounding Jalisco who just love their football.
They adopt New Caledonia immediately. Every foul won is celebrated like a goal. Whistles ring out when a call goes the other way. Every time they cross into Jamaica's half, a collective intake of breath. But in the 18th minute, Bailey Kadamartiri scores for Jamaica. The stadium exhales. There will be no miracles today. Unless. In the 32nd minute, Joseph Atali, who plays his club football for Tahiti United, shoots from his own half. Blake scrambles back to prevent the catastrophic, but the shot flies over the bar. The score holds through halftime. By the 63rd minute, the stadium is chanting, "Portero, Portero, Portero," in honor of the New Caledonian keeper, Rocky Nyakini. In the 88th, a shot that sends Jamaica's Blake flying across his goal at full stretch works the crowd into a frenzy. From the press box, the assembled masses are all bouncing bodies and jagged remonstrating arms. As the 90th minute approaches, si se puerde rings out tens of thousands strong. But New Caledonia can't. They never score. Boos drown out the final whistle as Jamaica scratches out a 1-0 win. Le Cagou, nicknamed for New Caledonia's endangered flightless national bird, are extinct. You're listening to Vanity Fair Magazine, produced by Gatewave in New York City. In the tunnels beneath the stadium afterward, midfielder Jacob Geno is one of the last out of the locker room. He plays his club football in Israel. His season with Hapoel Rishon LeZion has been suspended. He doesn't know where he'll be playing next. To be here at all, he drove from Tel Aviv to the Jordanian border when his flight was canceled due to the war in Iran. From the border, he took a taxi 2 hours to the Amman airport, where he flew to London, then Mexico City, then Guadalajara. 2 years ago, he says, people only talked about New Caledonia, if they talked about it at all, in the context of the violence that broke out after the French Parliament proposed changes to the territory's constitution that would give greater voting rights to French residents. A lot of people died, he says. It's not an easy situation for our people, and to come here, to show the world we don't just speak about the war, we can play. When I ask whether he and his teammates are aware that tens of thousands of Mexicans were rooting for them to deliver a miracle, he nods, maybe today not miracles, but a lot of signs. Still, the New Caledonians were out. Jamaica would advance to face the Democratic Republic of the Congo for a place at the World Cup. 52 years. Thierry Tabajika is sitting at breakfast at the J.W. Marriott, waiting for his father on the morning of the match that will decide everything. He is 45 years old. He has never in his life seen his country in a World Cup. It has been 52 years since anyone has. His 75-year-old father was a young man then, when the Democratic Republic of the Congo was called Zaire, and things did not go well at all. They failed to score a single goal and conceded 14, including 9 to Yugoslavia in a match that still tied for the worst defeat in World Cup history. Tabajika's father left Congo in 1985 for a Ph.D. at LSU and has never returned. 41 years. He still watches the national team, and he still names Jean Kalala Natumba, the star striker from 1974, as the prototype for what the team needs now. Tabajika bought a ticket for him rather than for his own son, who's back home in Atlanta. Should they qualify, the Georgia capital will host DRC's group stage match with Uzbekistan, and Tabajika plans to make that a tri-generational excursion. The Congolese diaspora has arrived here from everywhere. New York, Los Angeles, Phoenix, Dallas, Houston, Charlotte, Boise, Buffalo, Toronto, Calgary, Ottawa, London, Liverpool, Paris. Pierre Chamala is taking selfies outside the Estadio Akron the day before the match. He flew in from Michigan with his wife and son. It's just like our backyard, he says, meaning Guadalajara. We had to come. We had to witness it. We have to witness it.
They've even come from Kinshasa. Nyanimo Sanguma, a sitting parliamentarian from Sud-Ubangi, flew from DRC's capital to Accra, Ghana, from Accra to New York, from New York to Chicago, where he picked up his two sons, ages 10 and 8, and then to Guadalajara. What does 52 years feel like? To Sanguma, it's like we don't matter. People get to be like, is that even a country? Do you guys exist? Our country was on the dark side for a long time. No sport, no nothing. Politics messed up by the people, says Lambian, an elder Congolese fan standing outside the JW Marriott the day before the match. Congo is the most beautiful country in the world. People need to love the Congolese people instead of trying to destroy them because of our mineral resources. All but five of DRC's 25-man squad grew up in France, Belgium, England, or Switzerland. Cedric Bakambu was born in a Paris suburb and won the under-19 European Championship with France. He had never been to Congo when he chose to represent the nation at age 24. He is 35 now. Il y a plus de temps passé que ce qui me reste, he says. More time behind me than I have left. He has endured heartbreaking qualifying campaigns that ended in defeat to Tunisia, Morocco, and Senegal. But whenever I score for my country, it genuinely feels like the first time. His Brussels-born teammate, Noah Siddiqui, puts it simply, Ton cœur te dit de la faire. Your heart tells you to do it. The day before the match, DRC President Felix Tshisekedi published a letter to the squad. He named 11 members of the last team to reach the promised land. Kidumu, Kakoko, Kibonge, Mayanga, Kazadi, Buanga, Lobilo, Mana, Ndaye Molamba, Kenpo, and Chinabu, and wrote, Never forget that behind you there is an entire people. There are children who dream as they watch you. There is our youth, searching for reasons to believe and to hope. There are also our fellow citizens being tested, notably in the east of our country, who will find a source of comfort, pride, and unity in your commitment. Axel Twanzebe was born in Bunia, a city near the border with Uganda in that troubled east, but he was raised in Rochdale, England. He broke into professional football with Manchester United, and he still plays in the Premier League. But at the international level, he represents the DRC. He is about to have his moment. The world is welcome in America. As these nations scrap to get to the World Cup this summer, they don't exactly know what they're in for. The competition's main host, the United States, is lashing out at the world, hunting conflict across three continents. Four countries that have qualified are facing full or partial travel bans from the USA, and fans from those nations will struggle to obtain visas to attend. There's a general vibe of hostility toward everybody. Follow your heart, sure, but if you choose to represent a European country, it might be a smoother ride through American customs. But maybe this famous tournament can weather any storm. Benito Mussolini once played host, and so did the Argentinian military junta in 1978. Qatar swept away its pre-kickoff controversy to serve up one of the best tournaments ever in 2022. The World Cup was suspended due to World War II, but nothing else has derailed the staging of this event since 1930. Maybe it's something about this game itself. Ferhat Abbas, the first post-colonial Algerian president, got his political training running a football team when his nation was under French control. They rule us with guns and machines, he once said, but on the field of play, where it is 11 men against 11 men, we can show them who is truly superior. The famed English striker and broadcaster Gary Lineker, who scored a life-changing hat-trick at a World Cup in Mexico 40 years ago, put it to me more gently. We all get to lose our minds for a few weeks. Forget about all the nonsense that's going on in the world and focus on something truly important, a game where they kick a ball around for 90 minutes. They're both right. Congo versus Jamaica.
The stadium is a third full at kickoff. It's Tuesday afternoon, 3 o'clock, and Guadalajara is a city that works. People have jobs. The resulting atmosphere suspends the two remaining contestants in a kind of footballing purgatory. Jamaica and the DRC are stuck in this nether space between a glorious summer and nothing at all. Titanium is blasting from the rafters again, and one thing is consistent from the first round to the final of this mini-tournament. The Tapatios have cast Jamaica as the villains. In the fourth minute, Meschak Ilia whips a ball across the box to Bakambu, 8 yards from the goal. He taps it in and trots toward the camera, shaking his finger. Casual. What we do. As though 52 years of waiting is already over, or as every Congolese says outside the stadium before the match, it is ordained by God. The flag goes up, offside. The score remains 0-0. Boos and the first of many culero chants directed at the Argentine referee rain down from the stands. On the sideline, DRC's French head coach Sebastien de Sabre pulls at his wispy white hair. In the press box at halftime, Congolese journos exhort the team in French and Lingala, a Bantu language native to their homeland. All pretense of impartiality is gone. The second half is tense, tight. In the 85th minute, another Congolese goal, another flag, offside. De Sabre looks close to tears. Tens of thousands are now chanting, Olé, olé, olé, Congo, Congo, a call and response borrowed from a Belgian pop song adapted for the 1986 World Cup in Mexico. No one in the stadium seems aware of the irony. And then the chant for New Caledonia, now directed at the Congolese, Si se puede, si se puede. The 90 minutes are up, extra time. The Congolese section has fallen almost entirely silent. The flags are not waving. The songs are not sung. In the 98th minute, Jamaica's Leon Bailey goes down. Boos immediately. He gets up. More boos. Jamaica is content to take this to penalties. The crowd knows it and does not like it. The 100th minute. A corner kick. The Congolese fans are standing because maybe standing can do something that sitting cannot. On set piece plays like this one. The DRC players speak only Lingala. No one else in the field can, and it's a distinct advantage. All of a sudden, one way or another, the ball is in the back of the net. Twanzebe, born in Bunia, raised in Rochdale, is sprinting toward the corner flag, fists clenched at his waist, triumphant. Behind him, Bakambu's fists are raised as well, but he does not run. He walks, slowly, patiently, toward Twanzebe and the rest of the team that mobs him. Bakambu reaches him, lifts the younger man's chin, and hugs him. Twanzebe buries his head in Bakambu's neck and pats his back repeatedly. It's the latter's last dance and the former's first goal for his country, the goal that might just change everything. The Congolese fans are dancing in their corner of the stadium now. De Sabre looks like he really might cry. At the final whistle, he falls to his knees and presses his forehead to the ground. His assistant coaches lift him, swarm him, and someone trips. The growing mob crashes toward the ground again. Those still standing take turns lifting each other in the air. Bakambu kneels alone near the center circle. Both hands cover his face. Afterward, between the red walls of the press room beneath the stands, Twanzebe reflects on 52 years. Can you even think about it? I can't imagine. Asked if he wants to go to Kinshasa to celebrate with the people directly, now. Bakambu, when it's his turn, is quieter. On est sur la fin, mais c'est une belle fin. We're nearing the end, but it's a beautiful end. Back at the J.W. Marriott, Nayanemo Sanguma is in the lobby. He has a flight to Chicago in the morning. He has to get his sons back to school. He regrets that he will not be in Kinshasa when the team lands. Like so many in the lobby, he speaks not of joy but relief. This was like a painkiller for the Congolese, and it's going to help a lot, he says quietly.
I just can't wait for the Congolese, the people in Kinshasa, to welcome them. In 1974, when the team came home from their first and only World Cup, no one met them at the airport. This time, they say the president has sent a plane. Sanguma shows me videos on his phone from the capital, where it's early morning and it's raining. The people are outside celebrating anyway, he says, in Kinshasa and in Barumbu, in Bandalungwa, everywhere, everywhere. 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

0: Gateway's presentation of Vanity Fair magazine continues. I'm Jim Lamanides. We continue with another article from the 2026 sports issue. After 17 months of heated negotiations and decades of inequity, the WNBA and its players reached a deal this spring that has completely transformed women's basketball. Johanna Desta spent an afternoon with Clara Wu Tsai, the billionaire owner of the New York Liberty, to talk about the league's next chapter and the expansion that will forever change women's professional sports. Our next article is entitled The Tipping Point by Johanna Desta. Clara Wu Tsai is standing in the deliciously designed living room of her elegant Brooklyn townhouse, shoes off, please, disassembling the drop top of her New York Liberty 2024 WNBA championship ring when we meet in early March. The walls around her bear works by Lorna Simpson and Rashid Johnson. Wu Tsai, who has shoulder-length black hair and is wearing a Miu Miu polo and a gleaming nameplate necklace, gently pulls apart the ring, a white gold behemoth encrusted with white diamonds, black diamonds, and seafoam Paraiba tourmalines. Inside are a pair of gold NY stud earrings, a miniature rendering of the home court at the Barclays Center, and the phrase, "We all we got, we all we need." It was the team's de facto slogan that historic year, as the Liberty won its first title since the WNBA was founded nearly 30 years before. The league has, in the last couple of years, come into its own after a series of cosmic cultural events and a vicious union battle that almost threatened to undo every inch of hard-won progress, but instead has completely reshaped the W's future. For the Liberty, the championship opened the door to the dream of becoming a dynasty. For Wu Tsai, a wealthy businesswoman who owns the team alongside her husband, Alibaba Group co-founder Zhou Tsai, it also heralded the possibility of a bigger, deeper ambition, creating the first franchise in the history of women's sports to be worth $1 billion. Later that night, she proudly wears the ring to the Barclays Center, the state-of-the-art Brooklyn arena that is, conveniently, the home of the Liberty. She chats amiably with various courtside celebrities. Issa Rae, Ashton Kutcher, and Jason Sudeikis are all in attendance that night. But she sits purposefully with new Liberty coach Chris DeMarco, who towers above her at 6'6", as well as CEO Kaia Clark and general manager Jonathan Kolb, both of whom possess the air of genial valedictorians, high achievers whose days and nights are consumed by basketball. But on this night, they are going to relax a little bit. This evening, Barclays is actually hosting the semifinals of Unrivaled, the lucrative 3-on-3 U.S. Women's Basketball League that tips off in the WNBA offseason and streams live on HBO Max. Launched in 2025, the league was created by WNBA players Nafisa Collier of the Minnesota Lynx and Brianna Stewart, Stewie to fans, the decorated veteran and star forward of the Liberty. Pops of seafoam, the Liberty's signature color, abound at the sold-out game that's close to 18,000 seats. But the house is full of women's basketball fans across the board, all of whom love the WNBA and are, perhaps, treating the game as an amuse-bouche for the season ahead. The rise of the Liberty and Unrivaled has come hand-in-hand with the meteoric rise in popularity of women's basketball in the last couple of years, with the W's attendance, viewership, and cultural resonance quickly skyrocketing. But it hasn't been a smooth or easy ascent. "Pay the players," the crowd chants during the Unrivaled game. The chant grows louder, ripping around the arena with staccato force. "Pay the players." Some fans even carry small black signs with the phrase emblazoned on it in white letters, which Barclays security guards quickly try to confiscate here and there. The chant is meant to echo beyond these walls and rattle in the ears of WNBA executive leadership, which, at the moment, had been locked in contentious negotiations with the union that represents the players over a new collective bargaining agreement. By then, the talks had stretched on for more than a year. The tension between the league and its stars had grown bitter. We have the best fans in the world, but right now we have the worst leadership in the world, Collier remarked in the fall, accusing those running the WNBA of negligence. Norms that are taken for granted in the NBA, including but not limited to playing in sizable arenas, getting decent locker rooms, or even simply getting a locker, had been a toss-up in the WNBA over the years, varying from team to team. And while NBA players receive roughly 50% of their league's revenue, W players reportedly got only about 9%, a fraction of the income generated from their athletic prowess. Fans who want to see their favorite athletes get the pay they deserve were also increasingly anxious that the WNBA season would not start on time. Free agency plans were put on hold, and players in the draft queue were playing the final games of their collegiate career with looming uncertainty about the health of the league they were looking to join. What's important is that the players get an increase in their salary, Wu Tsai, who sat in on CBA negotiations, tells me. But also that we build for the future so that a 10-year-old girl today has a really thriving league to play in when it's her turn. 3 weeks later, a historic deal was finally ratified, ushering in a new era for the WNBA. I was really proud of the league to land where we did, Wu Tsai tells me when I speak with her next in early April. By its nature, she concedes, collective bargaining is unpleasant, and this CBA had a fair share of drama, but the ups and downs have been worth it. It was probably the biggest step up in player compensation in the history of professional sports, she continues. The new deal included raising the salary cap from $1.5 million to $7 million, with the potential for annual adjustments, higher rookie contracts, and recognition payments for retired players, as well as a new revenue-sharing model that reportedly allows players to earn an average of about 20% of gross revenues. Figuring out the economics of it was the most complicated part of the agreement to settle on, Wu Tsai says. We weren't just negotiating salaries, but renegotiating the entire economic model. Congratulations to the at the WNBPA for their historic labor agreement, New York City Mayor Zoran Mamdani tweeted shortly after it was ratified, sharing a photo of himself alongside fan favorite Natasha Cloud. The new CBA, which will last for 17 years, couldn't have arrived at a more auspicious time, hinting at what the next chapter of the W might look like. The Liberty, for one, re-signed its big three players, Stewart, Jonquel Jones, and Sabrina Ionescu, to multi-year contracts. Stewart will make $1.19 million this season, she said on her podcast. The return of the big three will also aid the dream of creating a dynasty with generational impact. When kids in school think about the WNBA, they see our logo in the head, Kolb said. That's our logo. Elsewhere, Las Vegas Aces star A. Ja Wilson, the four-time MVP who led her team to the 2025 championship, crushing the Liberty's dream of back-to-back wins, signed a three-year Supermax contract that will see her earn $1.4 million this season, potentially $4.7 million or more by the end of it. And the biggest total deal in WNBA history has been signed by Aaliyah Boston of the Indiana Fever, a four-year, $6.3 million contract extension. Collier of the Lynx and Kelsey Mitchell of the Fever have also signed Supermax contracts, part of a wave of record-setting deals. A glitzy WNBA draft was also finally held on April 13th at the Shed at Houston Yards, a sleek contemporary art space in Manhattan. Number one pick Azzie Fudd, the reigning People's Princess of women's basketball, glided her way through the night in three different looks and officially joined the Dallas Wings, the team that her partner, Paige Buechers, also happens to play for, in a delightful twist. Thanks to the CBA, Fudd's rookie salary is $500,000. By comparison, Buechers, who was the number one overall pick in 2025, made less than $79,000 in her first year. Now that the most transformative deal in the history of the WNBA is done, the new era can take shape. Wu Tsai helped catalyze this tipping point, personally investing tons of money into a team whose toniest perk used to be an MTA pass for free subway rides. And if a player got cut, management wanted that pass back, cracked Sue Wicks, a 90s-era Liberty legend who was on the team's original roster in 1997 and made roughly $38,000 her first year. Wu Tsai has already made New York see the world through seafoam-colored glasses. Now it's time to extend her billion-dollar vision to everybody else. Wu Tsai has emerged as one of the most powerful figures in the WNBA, guiding and elevating her team in a way that other teams are still trying to emulate. But she didn't start out that way. When the Tsais first began building out their sports portfolio, the couple were already sports fanatics, but they decided to take things a step further by investing in athletic franchises, a blue-chip asset. They took a baby step by investing in an indoor lacrosse team. Tsai played varsity at Yale. All three Tsai children subsequently played college lacrosse. Wu Tsai, meanwhile, grew up in Kansas and was a die-hard Jayhawks fan. March Madness was and is her favorite time of the year. In 2018, she and Tsai paid a reported $1 billion for a 49% share of the Brooklyn Nets, the NBA team that had moved to the Barclays Center just a few years prior, in 2012. The following year, they landed on a trio of opportunities, taking control of the Barclays Center, total ownership of the Nets, and, after light nudging by NBA Commissioner Adam Silver, the Liberty. The women's team, which had started out playing games at Madison Square Garden, had been struggling. By that point, then-owner James Dolan, the controversial businessman whose family has a controlling interest in the companies that oversee MSG and the New York Knicks, cast the team out of New York City and up to Westchester County Center, a microdome more suitable for high schoolers. A net negative for the W as a whole, as rival teams would grumble that they can't believe they're playing in this dump, CEO Clark recalls. Dolan had essentially given up on the franchise, admitting in a 2018 interview with ESPN that he didn't know how to be successful with the Liberty. "We've pumped tons of marketing dollars. We've done everything we can to make the team successful, and people don't come." By the time the Tsais were shopping for teams, Dolan had put the Liberty up for sale. All told, this multi-part investment reportedly cost the Tsais somewhere between $3 billion and $4 billion. According to Forbes, the couple's combined net worth as of 2025 was $11.4 billion. Though she was a basketball fanatic, Wu Tsai knew less about the world of professional women's basketball at the start. But she quickly educated herself, in part by simply elevating the team's treatment to match that of the Nets. "It was about treating them like we invest in them, like we invest in the men's team," she says. "These women were underestimated, but they were undeniably world-class." You're listening to Vanity Fair Magazine on Gatewave, audio for independent living. We gave these women resources that match their talent. She earned the respect of the players by moving the team to Barclays, like the Nets, then getting personally involved in recruiting, convincing then two-time WNBA champion Stewart to join the team. The Tsais also personally matched some of the standard practices that male players enjoy in the NBA, including chartered flights for away games and a new $80 million practice facility in Greenpoint that will open next year. Wu Tsai also founded the Wu Tsai Human Performance Alliance, a scientifically-minded organization that aims, in part, to rectify a miserable statistic. Only 6% of sports science studies focus exclusively on female athletes. "Anything that has to do with player health and wellness was something that we wanted to invest in," she says. Her other transformative influence was rethinking how Liberty games were presented. "Culturally, we just leaned into the borough of Brooklyn," she says of the strategy, which is to say she and her team embraced its cool factor. Thanks to the initiative led by Clark, Liberty Games have become high-energy, star-studded bangers, ring led by the wildly popular mascot Ellie the Elephant. She's a dancing high-femme diva who oozes charisma, carries a Telfar, and does Fenty Beauty unboxing videos, a fascinating case study in the different ways the Liberty holds cultural influence. And elephants are matriarchal, says Clark, who originated the concept for the mascot. It's the women who lead. Liberty home games are seismic and outrageously fun, embracing an exploding, diverse audience demographic while also proudly catering to a vocal base of queer fans cheering for the many out queer players in the W. It's a far cry from the early 2000s when activist group Lesbians for Liberty staged a kiss-in at a Liberty game to protest what they saw as management's homophobic erasure of queer supporters, and when Wisk was the first and for a while only out queer player in the WNBA. When I played at Madison Square Garden, that was a different crowd, a different energy, Wicks recalls. It was totally different. Now we have this Brooklyn convergence of queer energy. That is the cultural shift that is different, that we've all been waiting for. Wicks, who goes to games whenever she can, says she had a soul-lifting experience the first time she went to Barclays. Now fans can not only see their favorite players live freely, but also follow their romantic lives. Power couples ball against each other on the court or support each other from the sidelines. Others have played on the same team, as with the Phoenix Mercury's Alyssa Thomas and Dawana Bonner, or with Natasha Cloud and Isabel Harrison, who were Liberty players together. It's a heady swirl of workplace drama and added thrill to watch powerful athletes at the top of their game who also happen to have romantic subplots brimming beneath the surface. For the Liberty, the emphasis on culture runs deep, led first and foremost by Wu Tsai. She personally commissioned the artist Latoya Ruby Frazier to take stunning portraits of the players and speaks proudly about the team's multi-year fashion partnership with Off-White. She is also commissioning artists Sarah C. and Kambui Olujimi to adorn the Barclays entrance and adjoining plaza with museum-quality works. She served as an executive producer on the 2023 documentary Unfinished Business, which focused on the history of the Liberty, and is delving further into film this year, producing auteur Werner Herzog's upcoming drama Bucking Fastard, starring Rooney and Kate Mara. And yes, she plans to bring Herzog courtside to a Liberty game. Wu Tsai's guest at any given game is loosely strategic, usually someone she admires, like Tracy Ellis Ross or Shonda Rhimes, she tells me, or wants to work with, like Ray, with whom she was collaborating on a WNBA scripted series. She's created a luxury experience at the WNBA, Ray tells me. She's made it a destination. So what will it take to reach Wu Tsai's billion-dollar dream and thus widen the financial scope of the WNBA as a whole? The Liberty has recently been valued at $450 million. The numbers have been crunched, at least internally. It's been deemed possible as long as the fan base continues to radically grow. In order to do that at this stage, the team has to keep winning. The Liberty sought a repeat victory in 2025, but was besieged by injuries and ultimately lost in the playoffs to the Mercury. Jones, the 2024 WNBA Finals MVP, injured her ankle and missed numerous games, while guard forward Betnija Laney Hamilton suffered a knee injury. I've never experienced that many injuries on a team before, Jones reflects in a Zoom interview from the Bahamas, her home country, a few months after a successful ankle surgery. When we're healthy, we're a different beast. Wu Tsai is eager to see the Liberty win it all and is proud that this era of the team will be known for investment that changed the trajectory of or set the standards for what other companies and teams think of what's possible for the WNBA. But she's rooting for the forthcoming expansion teams, too. The league's newest teams are in Toronto and Portland, and franchises have been approved in Cleveland, Detroit, and Philadelphia. because in her assessment, more thriving WNBA teams will serve as the rising tide that will lift all boats, but especially her seafoam-colored boat. If they're successful, they will grow the fan base, which means they will grow viewership and grow media revenues, she says. A successful expansion is really, really important. Another way of breaking down the importance of the expansion teams and thus the magnitude of Wootsie's ultimate billion-dollar goal is to look at the NBA, which offers a sense of scale for how much money a league can generate. In 1949, the men's league formally became known as the National Basketball Association, and it's nearly three times as old as the women's league. In its current incarnation, the NBA also has twice as many teams as the WNBA. Per CNBC, its 30 teams have an average value of $5.52 billion. The W, by comparison, now comprises 15 teams, expanding to 18 by 2030. In June 2025, Forbes valued 12 of the existing franchises, on average, at $272 million. This excluded the Golden State Valkyries, then a newly launched expansion team that is expected to top lists in 2026. Per that metric, Wu Tsai and her executive team have blown past expectations, building a franchise worth hundreds of millions in a relatively short amount of time. Her deep investment has put that 10-figure dream within range of her golden lasso. The saying goes that the first million is hard, but the second million is inevitable. But what about the first billion? It wasn't until 2013 that two NBA franchises, the Knicks and the Los Angeles Lakers, became the first basketball teams to be worth more than $1 billion. It took the NBA multiple decades to hit the goal that Wu Tsai aims to hit in one. This era will, she hopes, be remembered as a transformational time. Based on all the evident markers, the Liberty as a franchise and the WNBA as a whole will continue to keep growing. This, Wu Tsai says, speaking of sustained growth, is what the Liberty needs to become a multi-billion-dollar business. Some cosmic events in the past few years have pushed the W forward and revealed a new set of possibilities. There was the sudden explosive success of rookie Caitlin Clark, the Iowa Hawkeyes star who became the highest scorer in NCAA Division I history, woman or man, in 2024. Her record-breaking talent made her an instant sports celebrity, drawing new viewers to women's basketball. She went on to sign with the Fever and is singularly credited with boosting WNBA viewership that same year. Though some of that viewership is loudly conservative and openly racist, valorizing the white player in a league that employs a higher percentage of primarily black players. Meanwhile, more seasoned players like Ionescu still have yet to reach their prime, while veterans like Stewart and Wilson remain dominant in total control of their otherworldly talent. But it's not just pure athleticism that is catapulting the league to new heights. It's the personality, building brands that people want to follow on and off the court, like Courtney Williams and Atisha Heideman, former teammates on the Lynx, nicknamed the Stud Buds. The two developed a huge following across social media and have been profiled in Vogue thanks to their Twitch live streams where they show behind-the-scenes glimpses of life in the W. Or take Clark, Bukers, and the Atlanta Dream's Angel Reese, who have amassed a collective 11.8 million followers on Instagram, underscoring social media's role in the star-making machine of the WNBA. On the sartorial front, according to StockX, Ionescu and Wilson were among the top 10 WNBA or NBA athletes for sneaker sales in 2025. Reese strutted down the runway at last year's Victoria's Secret fashion show. Wilson also served on the host committee for the 2026 Met Gala, an opportunity usually reserved for A-list movie stars, singers, and fashion icons. The minting of so many fresh supernovas makes it clear that while the NBA built an infrastructure for American basketball, The W remade it in its own image, marketing a new set of athletic icons to a wider audience. Stadiums full of people bearing shirts with the 2023 Bourne slogan, "Everyone watches women's sports." And it's true. Aside from the W's rise, the National Women's Soccer League saw a massive jump in viewership in 2025, while female athletes like Alyssa Liu and the U.S. women's ice hockey team won gold and completely swept the narrative of the 2026 Winter Olympics. "We're seeing growth in all of women's sports," Wutsai says. "The revenues are catching up with the value we're seeing in the marketplace in terms of audience engagement and TV ratings. Monetization is on us now." All of this coalesces into a higher and higher valuation of the WNBA, a frisson of power and influence and athleticism. Wutsai's race to build the first billion-dollar franchise hurdles ahead. For a businesswoman who thinks in terms of marketplaces and hard numbers that operate as facts, there still remains a poetic purpose to these valuations. It would really prove that women's sports has arrived. For many, it's been there all along. Thank you for listening to this week's Gateway presentation of Vanity Fair Magazine. I'm volunteer reader Jim Lemonides. Please join us again next Friday. For most of you, Chips and Bites is coming up next here on Gateway.
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0: Welcome to the Wall Street Journal. Today is Friday, June 26, 2026. I'm Ray Briding. We begin today with this opinion commentary titled Ukraine's New Air Power Paradigm. Vladimir Putin has been making the case that Russia's battlefield advances are unstoppable and the outnumbered Ukrainians can't win a war of attrition. It follows that Kyiv should settle things before they get worse, even if it means surrendering Crimea, Donetsk, Luhansk, Kherson, and Zaporizhia regions. Ukraine's latest moves, however, call this whole argument into question. We are scaling middle strike operations to systemically destroy enemy logistics and supply lines, Ukraine's defense minister Mykhailo Fedorov said on May 27th, calling it a logistics lockdown for the Russian army. Senior Ukrainian military and political leaders began discussing a large-scale mid-range strike campaign following the failed 2023 Ukrainian counteroffensive. Former Defense Minister Andriy Zagorodnyk has consulted with Western advisors to develop an operating concept that circulated as a strategy document among senior government and military leaders. The details of this document, described here for the first time, offer insight into what Ukraine now seeks to accomplish. Ubiquitous short-range drones have created a deadlock at the front. The West would use air power to cover its own troops and attack the enemy there, but Ukraine's air force is more limited, making a virtual of necessity. Mr. Zagorodnyk's operating concepts describe a new paradigm for air power, whereby Ukraine can achieve the same effects using less sophisticated means that are much cheaper but equally effective. Mid-range attack drones are the quintessential weapon of the new paradigm. A key goal is to collapse the Russian military from behind, says Phillips O'Brien, a professor of strategic studies at the University of St. Andrews in Scotland, and one of the Western experts who work with Mr. Zagorodnyk. Western military doctrine calls this air interdiction. It involves destroying, disrupting, diverting, and delaying the supporting functions that prop up the enemy's front line. Ukraine's drones target Russian command posts, communication lines, ammunition and fuel storage, drone control centers, logistics, and reserve forces. Mr. Fedorov has said Ukraine quadrupled its interdiction strikes in recent months.

long-range drones than the Russians. Together, this is achieving an operational effect we haven't seen before at this scale, said Katerina Stepanenko of the Institute of the Study of War. During a sustained interdiction campaign, terrain holding will become increasingly untenable for Russian ground forces, who will be under-resourced from the rear and increasingly subject to attrition from the front, the operating concept document predicted. For the first time since 2023, Ukraine has started to liberate more ground than it's losing, ISW said in May. Meanwhile, Russia struggles with attrition. Finnish President Alexander Stubb told the Swiss newspaper NZZ this month, there are now 8 Russian casualties for every Ukrainian killed or wounded, up from 3 in December. Russia has suffered some 35,000 casualties a month in 2026, while recruiting only some 27,000 men, Mr. Stubb said. Ukraine hopes to liberate all occupied territory, including Crimea, but one interim goal may be to force Russia to demilitarize the peninsula, which it uses to stage aerial attacks, train forces, and supply the front. Crimea relies on a few vulnerable supply lines, the operating concept document noted. Ukraine has recently struck highways, railways, and bridges on which Russia relies to sustain logistics to Crimea, as well as energy and transportation infrastructure and air defenses around the Kerch Strait. Ukraine's sustained attacks against Mr. Putin's Black Sea Fleet have already forced Russia to withdraw much of its navy from Crimea, and strikes on other Russian positions and assets could pressure Moscow to pull back even more. Keep this up, and from an asset, Crimea turns into a liability for Russia. In the 2022 counteroffensive, Ukraine used high-mobility artillery rocket systems, or HIMARS, to strike the Russian rear, contributing to the collapse of Russian positions in Kherson and Kharkiv. But Ukraine has since run short on rockets and for HIMARS, and Russians have gotten better at jamming and intercepting them. Ukraine also engaged in some drone-based air interdiction during its Kursk offensive. Mr. Gzergordonyuk is careful to note he was one among several military thinkers who pushed for a broader air interdiction campaign, and I've long heard about ISW's efforts to promote the same idea. Several key factors explain why it took Ukraine this long to do interdiction at scale. For starters, Kyiv had limited money for weapons and competing urgent needs, including drones for the front and air defenses. Europe has eased some of its initial restrictions that prevented Ukraine from using financial support to fund its military. Ukraine's defense ministry and the general staff allocated more than $111 million for middle strike procurement. Domestic manufacturers are now churning out firepower for the 15 to 125-mile range. Ukrainians are also improving their drones' ability to withstand Russian electronic warfare. In the summer and fall of 2025, an elite Russian drone unit known as Rubicon, began conducting its own air interdiction campaign targeting the Ukrainian rear. Rubicon was unique with the Russian military, but the Kremlin has struggled to scale up its operations. Still, its successes were a wake-up call for Kyiv that interdiction needed to become a priority, several sources told me. Ukraine got a prime opening in February when SpaceX limited Russia's access to Starlink, disrupting military communications. Additionally, Ukrainian soldiers are now experienced enough to carry out complicated combined arms operation, a vital skill for mid-range strikes. My goal, or the goal of our regiment, is to control the depth, said Volodymyr Merchak, commander of the Unmanned Systems Regiment, Lava of the Kartia Corps. It's a big operation.
It unfolds over several hours and involves many different kinds of drone pilots.

tablets and surveillance and attack drones. Mr. Mirchuk says he watches these complex attacks unfold like a football match from screens in the command post. Each successful mission further isolates Russians at the front. I'm enjoying it, he says. ISW says Ukraine now has the advantage and the initiative over Russia for mid-range strike capability. This increases cost and risk for the Kremlin while weakening Russia's negotiating position. In our next article, the toll of war is visible on Junior Lieutenant Ihor Vizarenko. He has a facial tic that he blames on his concussions and the limp stemming from back problems. Then there are the invisible scars, 10 dead friends, a daughter born after the invasion whom he has barely seen. Vizarenko, who joined Ukraine's army in the weeks after the Russian invasion, and many in his unit have now been fighting for more than 4 years. The physical and psychological impact has grown as the war has dragged on, now lasting longer than World War I. But Ukrainian troops have proved resilient, and that is starting to pay off amid some early signs that the tide of war is beginning to turn against Moscow. In recent months, Russia's territorial gains have vanished, and its casualties have mounted. Ukraine is increasingly responding to Moscow's aerial barrages with strikes deep inside Russia. The shift in the conflict hasn't gone unnoticed on the front line. We feel the difference, said Vizarenko. They were buoyed recently by news that Ukraine had crippled the Moscow region's biggest oil refinery in a massive aerial strike. On Vizarenko's own slice of the front line, they are using higher number of drones to deadly effects on Russian soldiers. I believe this is only the beginning of a hellish summer for the Russians, one they'll remember, he said. Vizarenko's unit from Ukraine's 21st Mechanized Brigade has seen some of the war's most brutal fighting in eastern Ukraine. He is part of an infantry company that the Wall Street Journal has met several times throughout the war. Despite the national veneration of units like Vizarenko's, Ukraine has struggled to recruit and retain fighters, with about 200,000 listed as absent without leave, Ukraine's defense minister, Mykhailo Fedorov, told the country's parliament in January. But its army has maintained a core of hardened soldiers who have continued to fight throughout the war, surprising even Ukraine's foreign critics with their tenacity. Most Ukrainians don't want peace at any price. More than half of the Ukrainians, or 57%, reject Russians' demands that Ukraine give up control of its eastern Donbas region, according to an April poll by the Kyiv International Institute of Sociology, a research group. Soldiers are particularly against the demands, with 59% opposing the terms being pursued by Washington. The 34-year-old Vizarenko said that his wife, Yulia, and two daughters, ages 3 and 7, remain his biggest inspiration to stay on the battlefield. Like many Ukrainians, he sees the war as existential for his country. When he joined the Ukrainian army, he told Yulia, "If not me, then who will protect you? It won't be the neighbor protecting my wife and child." For almost a year, Vizarenko's infantry unit kept Russia out of the strategically important city of Chasiv Yar. They fought off waves of Russian attacks, sometimes as close as a dozen yards away, at the city's front line before withdrawing last year. Now they and others have fought Russia to stand still about 40 miles to the north, near the city of Lyman. The camaraderie with other soldiers in his unit is one of the biggest factors that has sustained his will to fight. Another soldier, a 49-year-old sergeant with the call sign Welder, said of the men in the unit, "We've been together for 4 years entirely in great moments and bad moments." A burly junior sergeant named Manunya has tattooed up to 100 of the soldiers in the brigade with national symbols, animals, and family throughout a war he joined in its first days.
His first tattoo was on Vizarenko's upper chest, a silhouette of his family on vacation, holding hands and standing under a palm tree and a sun. The hardest part of the war has been losing close comrades. Another member of the unit, a 36-year-old with the call sign Kersonets, joined up when Russian troops occupied Crimea in 2014 and reenlisted in 2022. In his decade of war, he has known over 100 people who have died, he said. He struggles to get the image of the first one, who died in mortar fire in 2015 in Donetsk, out of his head. His name was Denis, and we found a common language as soon as we met, he said. I just think about him a lot. In October 2023, Manunia tattooed a Kalashnikov assault rifle onto the forearm of a colleague. Several days later, the man was killed in combat. Just a few days earlier, I had been sitting next to him making that tattoo, and then suddenly he was gone, he said. Manunia didn't ink for 3 months. Vizarenko, who was working in a furniture factory in Poland when the war broke out, can't remember how many deaths he has seen. How many apples have you eaten in your life, he said. To shield his family from the trauma of the war, he doesn't talk with them about many of the things he has seen, but the war has affected their lives nonetheless. His 3-year-old daughter, Darnia, was born after the start of the war. He only sees her twice a year when he goes on leave for 15 days. She basically hasn't had him around, Yulia said. When he is at home, Darnia wouldn't leave his side. Her father tries to make up the time he missed by spoiling the children. If they ask for a toy, he buys it, said Yulia. He takes them to a play center. If they say, Dad, let's go out, he takes their hands and goes. He suffered 2 concussions earlier in the war during artillery shelling. The second one left him unable to speak. He spent time in a hospital in the city of Dnipro and then a rehabilitation facility in western Ukraine. That was one of the most difficult times for him and his family. Yulia described a time when he didn't answer his phone for a while. When he finally did, he was crying. She had heard him cry only once before, when his oldest daughter was born. He could barely speak, he stuttered, had headaches, felt like he was choking, she said. It was hard for him and hard for us, because I didn't know how to help except to be there. He has become more withdrawn as the war has progressed, she said. At home, he rarely talks of the war, even as he constantly messages friends at the front. Sometimes he just sits and stares into space, she said. I talk to him and he doesn't even hear me. He is lost. Vizarenko said he isn't seeking a medical discharge despite his injuries. My position is simple. I'm tired, but we have to finish this, he said. One of the ways the soldiers get by is thinking what they'll do once the war ends. At one point, Vizarenko comrade, welder, told his wife to close her eyes and point to somewhere on a map of Ukraine. She pointed to a place in the region around the city of Poltava, and he bought a property there for them after the war. It has a forest, a river, everything I need, he said. Vizarenko said that all he wants to do when the war ends is take his daughters and wife into a forest and hear the birds sing. Manunia, who has spent all of his 20s at war, wants to open a tattoo parlor. I just want a peaceful, normal life to have kids, he said, and to have rest. We now turn our attention to Venezuela, where the earthquake that struck on Wednesday night was a dangerous two-punch combination known as a doublet, collapsing buildings in Caracas and raising fears for the fate of the population in the worst affected areas. The first magnitude 7.2 shock hit San Felipe to the west coast of Caracas. Data from the U.S. Geological Survey suggested it added stress onto another nearby fault just over 3 miles away, triggering a larger magnitude 7.5 quake 39 seconds later.
It was a relatively shallow 6 miles deep and was felt as far away as northern Brazil. This could have happened because Earth's crust displacement in the first earthquake fault increased stress on the second earthquake source fault, said Mark Quigley, a professor of earthquake science at the University of Melbourne in Australia. The passage of seismic waves from the first earthquake could have rattled nearby faults already prone to a rupture. Are these doublet earthquakes unusual? Well, they aren't the most common kind of earthquakes, but they do happen, and they tend to be destructive. In 2023, a doublet hit Turkey and Syria, with the first quake magnitude of 7.8 and the second reaching magnitude 7.6 9 hours later. Turkish seismologist Seliman Lablant led a recently published study concluding that stress had been loading for over two centuries on the fault responsible for the initial quake. When it ruptured, it unclamped the pressure on a nearby fault, quickly triggering the second earthquake. The sequence was a complex cascading process driven by a combination of long-term historical stress and immediate stress transfer, Nalblant said. Well, is Venezuela vulnerable to earthquakes? Yes, the country sits on one of the most active tectonic boundaries in South America, where the Caribbean plate is sliding eastward along the South American plate. There are several strike-slip faults where the two plates slide up against each other horizontally, sometimes snagging and building stress before violently rupturing, and sometimes, as in Wednesday's event, releasing another earthquake. These strike-slip earthquakes can occur at shallower depths than subduction quakes, where one tectonic plate is forced below another. Some of the most devastating quakes in recent years have been strike-slips, including the lethal earthquakes in Turkey and Syria and the earthquake in central Myanmar last year. Well, how bad will the damage and loss of life be? Well, it will be significant. At least 164 have been killed and nearly 1,000 injured, Venezuela's interim president, Delcy Rodriguez, said on Thursday. At least 10 buildings had collapsed in Caracas, and many were in the worst state of La Guaira, she said. A state of emergency was in place, and the Simón Bolívar International Airport, located just outside Caracas, was closed because of the damage. Quigley, the Australia-based seismologist, said landslides and liquefaction are likely to have occurred throughout the region. The area is mountainous, while Caracas is built on a plain where the sediment can amplify seismic waves and worsen damage. Significantly, authorities were still awaiting updates from La Guaira. We can say that the state of La Guaira is experiencing a genuine tragedy and has become a disaster zone, Rodriguez said. President Trump, who has supported Rodriguez since her rise to power in January, after the U.S. military ousted leftist strongman Nicolas Maduro, said the U.S. was ready to send help. I have instructed all agencies of our government to get ready to move quickly. We will be there for our new friends and great friends, Trump wrote on social media. Early reports are not good. We move on to Cuba in our next story, where a chief architect of the repressive security system that has kept Cuba's communist government in power for almost seven decades is dead. Ramiro Valdez was one of the last surviving revolutionaries who took power with the Castro brothers in 1959, and his influence remained embedded in Cuba's security apparatus almost until his death Sunday at age 94. For decades, he served as the island's main guardian against both foreign enemies and domestic dissent. He was an ominous and feared figure, more well known for operating in the shadows than in public, said Michael Bustamante, a University of Miami professor and Cuba scholar. The death of Valdez marks a symbolic blow to the government,
facing its gravest crisis under an unprecedented American pressure campaign that has cut off the island's oil supplies and blocked help from its last allies. It is another indication that the geriatric hardliners, who represent Cuba's secretive decision-making elite, are beginning to slip as Washington tightens the screws. Over the past several months, Valdez has been ill and out of the public eye, a period when the government unveiled what may be its most ambitious package of economic reforms yet in an attempt to appease the Trump administration. Such concessions were long considered untouchable by revolutionary hardliners like Valdez. It's striking that just days before he died, they announced the sort of thing that he would have reacted to over my dead body, Bustamante said. The timing is hard to ignore. Cuba's former president and revolutionary leader, Raul Castro, 95, has delegated much of the negotiations with the U.S. to the younger generation of his family, including a son and grandson. Most of the bearded revolutionaries who entered Havana with Valdez in 1959 have died or withdrawn from public life. Few prominent old guard figures remain. Valdez's death is a significant loss to the old Revolutionary Guard, said Brian Littell, a former top Cuba analyst at the CIA who has written books about Cuba. Ramiro was the most important of the surviving historicos. For supporters of the Cuban Revolution, Valdez was a hero, a survivor of the 1953 attack on the Moncada barracks, the failed uprising that launched the revolutionary movement, a passenger aboard the Granma yacht, which carried Fidel Castro and fellow rebels from Mexico to Cuba in 1956, a guerrilla commander in the Sierra Maestra, and one of the revolutionaries who helped overthrow dictator Fulgencio Batista. Valdez's post-Castro return to senior government role in recent years offered a tangible link to the revolution's founding generation, a source of authority for new leaders who lacked his battlefield credentials. Cuban state media hailed him as a loyal servant of the revolution and a national hero. His death hurts deeply, like that of a father, Cuban President Miguel Díaz-Canel wrote on X on Sunday, announcing his death without citing a cause. For many Cubans, however, he represented something else entirely, the hard fist of the revolutionary state. As Cuba's first interior minister, Valdez helped build the core machinery of internal control, intelligence, surveillance, and political policing that underpinned the Castro government. His apparatus ultimately penetrated U.S. intelligence and diplomatic circles through some of Cuba's most successful espionage operations. Human rights activists and dissidents viewed him as a central enforcer of Cuba's authoritarian order, with influence reaching from prison cells and censorship offices to the highest levels of state security. Ramiro Valdez was one of the principal architects of Cuba's repressive state apparatus and the mechanisms of political control that came the backbone of the Cuban system, said Manuel Cuesta Moriura, a pro-democracy activist in Havana who has been detained and interrogated multiple times as recently as this week. Repression is one of the regime's principal instruments of power, and Valdez was among the key figures responsible for creating and sustaining it. Valdez's life mirrored the revolutionary narrative that shaped modern Cuba. Born into poverty on April 28, 1932, he recalled growing up in a house with dirt floors and a cardboard roof that leaked so badly during rainstorms that buckets and basins had to be placed throughout the home to catch the water. One of five children, he credited much of his character to his mother, Ofelia Venendez, a laundress and tobacco worker who taught her children they were poor but honorable, he said in a rare 2018 interview. He remembered owning a single set of school clothes, washed and mended each night by his mother.
The story became a part of the revolutionary mythology surrounding a generation of young Cubans who viewed rebellion as a path out of poverty and inequality. Valdez cultivated an image of austere revolutionary discipline. He rarely sought the spotlight and spoke infrequently in public, yet he played a role in some of the regime's most consequential decisions. And that wraps up the world news today from the Wall Street Journal. We will take a short break and be back in just a moment with the national news.

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1: And we are back with the national news from the Wall Street Journal. Just how many jobs will AI upend? A new coalition of companies and policymakers said it is time to ready the U.S. workforce for major disruption, no matter the ultimate scale. To that end, the bipartisan consortium, which includes state governments, philanthropic groups, and employers ranging from Amazon.com and Microsoft to Bank of America and Eli Lilly, is coming together to develop a new people strategy for the artificial intelligence era. Called Raise Us, it launches Thursday and will be led by former Commerce Secretary Gina Raimondo, who served under the former President Joe Biden and former Indiana Governor Eric Holcomb, a Republican. Its mandate, they said, isn't just to build retraining programs, but also to reconsider decades-old policies such as unemployment insurance and act as working lab for testing the most effective ways to transition workers to new fields. The group will explore corporate incentives for employers to hold on to workers whose jobs are disrupted by AI and prep them for new roles. With AI, there is an enormous amount of money in focus right now on winning the technology, the chips, the models, said Raimondo, the group's chief executive. There's not enough intention on securing the future for the American worker. U.S. workforce development efforts tend to be highly fragmented across state governments and federal agencies, which can be confusing for job seekers. Some business leaders said a more comprehensive approach is necessary, particularly for white-collar roles most vulnerable to AI. We're going to need to scale, and scaling can never be done by single institutions, said Brad Smith, vice chair and president of Microsoft. The mission of the group is to pull all the levers at once, Raimondo said. That means teaming up with employers to find ways to help workers gain skills or new roles and joining with educators to roll out different types of training. It also plans to propose policy changes such as tweaking unemployment benefits to let displaced workers continue to get them while they, for instance, start new businesses with AI. Business groups and lawmakers have warned that more must be done to prepare the U.S. workforce for potential upheaval. The Leadership Now Project, a group of more than 400 current and retired business executives, devoted several sessions at its annual spring meeting to AI's potential threat to jobs, comparing it to the effects of globalization in offshoring in recent decades. This time, though, the scale of change and reshaping of jobs and careers is different, and more so than it has ever been, I think, in human history, Holcomb said. The Raise Us work will vary by state. In Maryland, the group plans to expand a service year option in the state to help people gain exposure to just growing fields as health care. An effort in Arkansas will focus on supporting an AI-powered career navigation platform. Holcomb and Raimondo said they believe much good will come of AI, but that it could still leave plenty of workers behind. I personally don't believe there'll be nothing for humans to do, so we're just going to sit around and take up leisure time, Raimondo said. But I am worried, obviously. I wouldn't be doing this if I weren't worried. In our next article, we learned that Americans aren't as hungry for pizza, neither is Wall Street, but there could be value in the sector's leftovers. Pizza chains once owned a reliable American ritual, a sit-down dinner on a Red Roof Pizza Hut, or a predictable Domino's delivery on a lazy TV night. The growing American appetite for chain pizza made Domino's Pizza one of the best restaurant stocks to own for decades. But in recent years, DoorDash and Uber Eats killed the delivery moat, placing every corner pizzeria on equal footing with national brands. Open a delivery app today and a local slice shop sits beside Domino's, competing for attention with tacos and wings. Or for those feeling economic pain, there is ever more variety in the frozen aisle. The result is the category stuck in neutral. Data from market research firm Technomic shows pizza shares of U.S. restaurants spending has slipped in recent years as consumers shift towards other categories like chicken and Mexican. Investors are waving the white flag. Yum! Brands sold Pizza Hut this month for $2.7 billion. Papa John's has floated a sale. Midside chains are closing locations. Even the category leader is getting punished. Domino's shares are down nearly 40% over the past year. Slowing sales and a sudden leadership change accelerated the rout. This week, Domino's said Chief Operating Officer Joe Jordan will replace Chief Executive Russell Weiner. Investors were surprised by the timing of the shakeup and are viewing it as a flashing red light, fearing Jordan will scrap long-term growth targets. There is good reason for the concern. Domino's shares dropped in April after its first quarter U.S. same-store sales growth came in at just 0.9%, and management abandoned its prior 3% target for 2026. The company reports second quarter results next month, and the short-term setup for investors looks tough. RBC Capital analyst Logan Reich notes Domino's is lapping the initiatives that juiced 2025, the introduction of stuffed crust decades after Pizza Hut, and its arrival on DoorDash with no easy levers ahead. Look closer, though, and Domino's still offers a growing slice of the pie. Even if net expansion significantly slows from the 175 U.S. stores the company was aiming for this year, Domino's is still growing every year, while Pizza Hut and Papa John's are shrinking. Its share of sales among the top three public pizza chains climbed 54% in 2025 from 38% in 2016, according to JP Morgan data. Pizza Hut, meanwhile, has gone from 41% to 27% in that period. As competitors intensify their value offerings, Domino's might continue to face near-term pressure to match them or cede back market share. But the chain is betting that it can outlast rivals that are discounting their way toward store closures. Ultimately, it comes down to franchisee economics. Domino's is larger, and its vertically integrated supply chain allows it to keep ingredient costs low while advertising budget exceeds the two largest competitors combined. Profitability has come down at all pizza chains, but a typical Domino's restaurant still crushes Pizza Hut with $166,000 earnings before interest, taxes, and depreciation and amortization per unit versus about $55,000 for Pizza Hut, according to Evercore ISI. The corporate entity, likewise, is a cash machine. Because franchisees fund store openings, corporate operations stay asset-light. That means capital needs remain low, freeing up mountains of cash that can be returned to shareholders. Last year, free cash flow grew to $672 million, about three times what it was a decade prior. This financial engine protects returns when the growth stalls. The company has steadily increased its dividends every year while plowing cash into share buybacks. In other words, even if same-store sales growth stays stuck in low gear, buybacks mean that earnings per share can keep growing at a mid-single-digit rate. So what becomes of Domino's once the industry settles into a new normal? The recent market sell-off has pushed the stock to about 14 times forward earnings, a valuation not seen since the years after the 2008 to 2009 financial crisis. Franchise peers like Yum! Brands and McDonald's trade around 20. For patient investors to come in at this lower multiple, Domino's does need to be a high-growth darling again. It just needs to reset expectations and continue to be a reliable earning compounder. American tastes are evolving and the pie available to Big Pizza is shrinking, but Domino's can still prosper with its share. In our next story, the Pentagon awarded Lockheed Martin a contract worth up to $35 billion to make hundreds of THAAD interceptors a year to replenish U.S. stockpiles drawn down by the war in Iran. The award announced Wednesday would cover 7 years and follows a $4.7 billion award in April to speed up production of Patriot missiles. Both contracts were undefinitized, which means the awards require additional funding from Congress to deliver the manufacturer a final agreement. THAAD, or Thermal High Altitude Area Defense, batteries shoot high-end interceptors capable of catching ballistic missiles outside the Earth's atmosphere. Each missile can cost more than $12 million, according to military budget documents. Lockheed clinched its latest award as President Trump summoned a group of military leaders and defense company CEOs to the White House on Wednesday to urge them to boost production rates. The meeting is part of a campaign the Pentagon launched last year to prod companies to invest in their operations to increase missile production. In return, the manufacturers were promised large multi-year contracts that would guarantee them more stable sales over time. Lockheed said in January that it would increase its output of THAAD interceptors in response to brisker U.S. demand. The company broke ground on a new factory in Alabama to support THAAD production, part of what it called a more than $9 billion investment surge through 2030. Turning our attention now to this week's elections, until now, fascination with socialism could be dismissed as vibes, but not after this week. In New York City, Democratic Socialists won two Democratic primaries, all but guaranteeing victory in November's general election. After last week's Democratic primary, Washington, D.C. should soon, like New York and Seattle, have a socialist mayor. Alexandria Ocasio-Cortez, a Democratic Socialist, is a contender for the Democratic presidential nomination in 2028. But the real breakthrough is in Britain, where Andy Burnham, the socialist former mayor of Greater Manchester, is poised to become prime minister and Labour Party leader after Keir Starmer said Monday he would resign. To Gen Z, socialism might be a euphemism for a kinder market and bigger welfare state. Burnham's socialism is the real deal. He wants the state to control more of the means of production. As mayor, he brought the bus transit system in Greater Manchester under public control. For the country, he advocates public ownership of water, housing, energy, and transportation. Burnham's ascendance is the latest sign that the stigma that once surrounded state ownership of the economy is fading. From Indonesia to Belgium, nationalization is in vogue. Cornell University historian Nicholas Mulder, author of the coming book, The Age of Confiscation, Making and Taking Property in the Creation of the Modern World, calls this the fourth wave of nationalization in the past century. Previous waves in the 1930s, 1940s, and 1970s were driven by a desire to preserve employment or a belief in the efficiency of public ownership and government-directed economic planning, Mulder said in an interview. This one is driven more by inflation. Publicly provided services are claimed to be more affordable in geopolitics, he said. That is, state control of certain assets is vital to national security. This latest wave is also not confined to the left. There is little practical difference between the socialism advocated by Senator Bernie Sanders of Vermont and the state capitalism practiced by President Trump. For example, both want the federal government to take a stake in major artificial intelligence companies. In Britain, the right-wing populist Reform UK until recently supported nationalizing 50% of utilities. The left-wing Green Party advocates nationalization of utilities and strategic sectors such as steel. And, of course, all are emulating China, where the lines between the state and the private sector have all but disappeared. Britain is something of a nationalization bellwether. In the aftermath of World War II, its Labour government nationalized the Bank of England, airlines, coal, telecommunications, railways, electricity, gas, iron, and steel. A second wave in the 1970s followed. Then, beginning with the election of Margaret Thatcher in 1979, Britain led the way on privatization, ultimately disposing of industrial companies, utilities, railways, public housing, and even the post office. Mulder points to British Steel as the poster child, nationalized by Labour in 1951, privatized by Conservatives in 1953, renationalized by Labour in 1967, and reprivatized by Thatcher in 1987. Starmer, who took office in 2024, began renationalizing railways and British Steel. But he rejected the more sweeping takeovers advocated by Jeremy Corbyn, his hard-left predecessor as Labour leader. Starmer was a throwback to the centrist Labour prime ministers Tony Blair and Gordon Brown. He promised to give priority to growth by holding the line on taxes, trimming spending, lifting barriers to infrastructure and housing, and mending relations with the European Union. The economy actually performed reasonably well under Starmer, growing faster than the Eurozone, though more slowly than the U.S. Wages outpaced inflation. But after Labour's left wing revolted over cuts to winter fuel subsidies and welfare, Starmer tacked left, raising payroll taxes and the minimum wage. Yet the British, like Americans, remain deeply dissatisfied with the economy, inflation, and incomes. That and scandals destroyed Starmer's support. As with Britain's Labour, the rise of socialists, or democratic socialists as they usually call themselves, in the Democratic Party owes less to the broad popularity of their positions than to the failure of centrists to excite the party's base. Indeed, Tuesday's primaries revolve less around economics than hot-button issues such as Gaza and immigration. The closest the website, Adelaiza Avila Chavarria, who beat a five-time incumbent Tuesday, gets to nationalization as Medicare for All that includes, among other things, access to abortion and gender-affirming care for everyone. So socialists are yet don't have much of a mandate to shift the structure of the economy. Socialists are better at capturing mind share than vote share. They will remain a tiny portion of the Democratic caucus, representing the bluest bits of the country. For his part, Burnham is a political shapeshifter. He wore designer suits while serving the centrist Blair and Brown, before swapping them for jeans, sneakers, and polo shirts as the socialist mayor of Manchester. He calls his governing philosophy Manchesterism, or business-friendly socialism. Private contractors still operate the buses in Manchester, while the local government set fares in routes. Nationally, he might be able to nationalize Thames Water, a troubled utility serving southern England, but bigger targets are constrained by the budget deficit. But none of this should subtract from the bigger takeaway. State control of the means of production, once discredited across the political spectrum, is now, thanks to Trump, no longer anathema on the right. And this week showed it is fast gaining acceptance on the left, too. In our next story, Michigan's Democratic Governor Gretchen Whitmer just finished a jaunt to Europe to attract business to her state, if only she could be counted on to lure them with good policy instead of taxpayer money. This is a piece by the editorial board of the Wall Street Journal titled A Corporate Welfare Bust in Michigan. A new report on business subsidies in Michigan during her tenure adds to the evidence that corporate welfare is a bad economic bet. Governor Whitmer has authorized nearly $7 billion in business subsidies during her two terms, says the report by James Homan of the Mackinac Center for Public Policy. Mr. Homan focuses on eight of the biggest projects, which put $2.7 billion of taxpayer money on the line. Some $1.8 billion has been paid out, and none of these deals have delivered what was originally announced, he writes. Of 20,595 jobs promised from these deals, only 602 have been created, a mere 3%, estimated Mr. Homan. The underdeliveries include $109 million in 2019 for Fiat Chrysler to upgrade plants and create 6,433 jobs in Warren and Detroit. Fiat Chrysler has added some jobs, says Mr. Homan, but his evaluation of state reports suggests no thanks to the state incentive, which were canceled. Another dud, $125 million authorized in 2022 for Gotion to build an electric vehicle battery plant employing 2,350 people that was never built. A $200 million deal in 2023 to upgrade a paper mill in Billerud was canceled in 2025. The state touted a $250 million deal to bring semiconductor manufacturer SanDisk to Flint and create 7,400 jobs, but the company pulled out. The result is a big empty field and one school demolished, says the report. Two projects are still alive, but they already reduced their job promises. That includes a Ford EV plant in Marshall, offered nearly $1 billion in subsidies since 2023. No jobs have come from it so far, and the plant is still under construction. In some cases, companies created jobs anyway after subsidies were canceled. Most of the people who make decisions that add jobs or eliminate them do not ask for permission from state lawmakers, Mr. Homan writes. The true incentives for job creation are sound policies that encourage investment and hiring. Ms. Whitmer hasn't helped by repealing the state's right-to-work law that let workers choose if they want to join a union. She also killed an income tax cut in 2023. Michigan's corporate tax rate is 6%, higher than the rate in nearly half the states. Corporate welfare is a bipartisan addiction, and Ms. Whitmer's predecessors also have a bad record. An assessment of major subsidy deals in Michigan from 2000 to 2020 found that companies produced just 9% of the jobs promised when deals were made, says the report. A 2018 Mackinac analysis found that for every $500,000 disbursed over the first 2.5 years of one of the state's subsidy programs, there was a corresponding cumulative loss of about 600 jobs in the county. Politicians like corporate welfare because it gets headlines and they compose as job creators. They're often out of office by the time anyone notices the lots are vacant and the jobs are not there. Moving on to our next story, in February of 2021, then Philadelphia 76ers president Daryl Morey received an email from an enterprising Harvard student looking to connect with the pioneer of basketball analytics about working in a front office. Matt Fries was no ordinary Ivy League student trying to fast-track his professional career. He actually had a full-time job already, even though he had yet to graduate. Fries was a backup goalkeeper for the Philadelphia Union in Major League Soccer. He was just trying to plot out his future career path, Morey said, both in and out of soccer. In the years since, the two have stayed in touch, but Fries has paused his hunt for spreadsheet work. These days, he is more focused on standing in goals for the U.S. national team at its home World Cup. Through two games, pairs of wins that has already sent the U.S. to the knockout stage, Fries has conceded only once heading to Thursday night's match against Turkey. And on a team full of dual nationals who grew up overseas, he might have the unlikeliest background of anyone on the roster. Fries is an unabashed data geek from a family of scientists who finished his economic degree while playing professionally. For the 27-year-old Freeze, whose late father Andrew was a trailblazer in gene therapy, a love of numbers and his skill between the goalposts are far from different pursuits. Ever since he was a kid, he looked out onto a soccer pitch and understood it as math. That was just how I saw the game, Freeze said. It's just how I always thought about it. Considering he talks about the size of the triangles his teammates form on the pitch when he's distributing the ball, Harvard made plenty of sense for Freeze. It's also where his father and two brothers went, while his sister earned her doctorate from that other school in Cambridge, Massachusetts, known as MIT. The difference is that Freeze used some of his time as a student to point his coursework at soccer. In one class, he conducted a theoretical analysis behind the rise of MLS franchise valuations. He created a Pythagorean expectation formula, which Morey had once adapted for basketball, and calculates how often a team should have won based on how much it has scored and allowed. Freeze also conducted an elaborate study on penalty kicks, and to this day he considers the results proprietary. I like to keep that one private, he says, but I'll be able to talk about it in 15 years when I'm done playing. Then during his senior year, Freeze coded an unexpected goal model for an independent research project. At that point, he was studying remotely, having left Harvard after three semesters to join the Philadelphia Union. Yet back then, he was hardly playing. Over 4 years with the Union, he appeared in just 13 league matches. That all changed in 2023 after Freeze was traded to NYCFC, where the club came to learn it had acquired an unusually cerebral player whose mind never stopped racing. In fact, the only way he can wind down at night is by leaving his phone outside his bedroom. But once he was handed a chance, it didn't take long for Freeze to turn heads around MLS. By 2024, he was a full-time starter and named the MVP of the club. You see that in the video room, you see it on the training pitch, said NYCFC assistant Rod Farguchian. His ability to take in information and apply it quickly is fantastic. And that wraps up the news today from the Wall Street Journal. I'm Ray Brighting, wishing you a very pleasant day and an even more pleasant one tomorrow.
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Hello, and welcome to Your Pets. I'm Jill Burke. Your Pets is brought to you by Gatewave Radio. In the first part of our broadcast, dog lovers will hear about a major breakthrough in canine anxiety care. And in the second part of our program, it's all about cats from Catster Magazine. We'll start with Dogster Magazine and news that a new drug has been approved by the FDA for canine anxiety. This is by Dr. Paola Cuevas. For years, veterinarian and pet parents have struggled with a frustrating reality in canine behavioral medicine. Dogs with noise aversion and dogs with separation anxiety often live in the same household and sometimes inside the very same dog. A dog terrified by fireworks may also panic when left alone, showing signs such as trembling, panting, pacing, vocalization, destructive behavior, or inappropriate elimination. Yet, until now, treatment options were fragmented, with different medications approved for different conditions. That's what makes the FDA's approval of TESI, a tazepimidine oral solution, such significant news. According to the FDA, this is the first medication specifically approved to treat both noise aversion and separation anxiety in dogs with a single product. At first glance, this may sound like a small regulatory update, but for many dogs and families, it represents an important shift in how emotional health is recognized and treated in veterinary medicine. Anxiety disorders in dogs are not simply inconvenient behaviors or signs of a spoiled pet. They are fear-based medical conditions linked to activation of the sympathetic nervous system, the body's fight-or-flight response. Imagine living with a smoke alarm that activates every time the sky rumbles or every time your loved one walks out the door. That is much closer to what these dogs experience. Chronic stress of this kind can affect sleep, appetite, learning ability, and overall welfare. At the center of this new medication is tazepimidine, a drug designed to help quiet the body's fight-or-flight response before fear escalates into panic. It works by activating receptors in the brain that help reduce excessive sympathetic nervous system activity. In simpler terms, the medication helps quiet the body's panic signals before they spiral into full distress. Unlike long-term daily medications that may take weeks to show effects, tazepimidine is designed for predictable, stressful situations. The FDA notes that the medication is typically administered about 1 hour before a known trigger, such as fireworks, thunderstorms, travel, or an owner.

Historically, many anxious dogs were dismissed as difficult, while overwhelmed owners often felt guilt or frustration. Modern veterinary behavior medicine recognizes that fear and recognizes that it changes brain chemistry and physiology, just as chronic pain or illness does. Medications like tazepimidine are not about sedating a dog into emotional shutdown. Instead, they aim to lower fear enough for the dog to remain functional, responsive, and capable of learning safer emotional associations. This distinction is incredibly important. A calmer brain can process training and environmental support much more effectively than a brain trapped in panic mode. Before approval, the medication was studied in hundreds of client-owned dogs living in real homes and facing real-life triggers like fireworks and separation from their families. One study evaluated 160 dogs with noise aversion, while another followed 224 dogs with separation anxiety over 8 weeks. The agency concluded that the medication was safe and effective when used according to label instructions. Reported adverse effects included vomiting, diarrhea, lethargy, and temporary sedation-related signs such as decreased activity or mild incoordination. Like all prescription medications, TESI requires veterinary supervision because anxiety disorders can overlap with pain, cognitive dysfunction, or other medical conditions that also influence behavior. Perhaps the most meaningful aspect of this approval is what it represents emotionally for affected dogs and their families. Medication alone is rarely the complete answer, but it can create a bridge toward healing. When fear is reduced, dogs are often better able to engage with positive reinforcement training, predictable routines, enrichment, and behavior modification plans. For some families, that may mean a dog who can finally rest during fireworks instead of trembling or hours under a bed. For others, it may mean leaving home for groceries without returning to signs of panic and destruction. These changes may sound small from the outside, but inside the home, they can completely transform the quality of life for both dogs and the people who love them. Ontario has become the final province in Canada to ban ear cropping and debarking. This is also by Dr. Cuevas. Ontario has approved a new animal welfare regulation that will prohibit elective ear cropping and devocalization or debarking procedures in dogs from January 1, 2027. With this change, Ontario becomes the final Canadian province to adopt restrictions on these controversial procedures, marking a significant milestone for canine welfare across the country. At first glance, the announcement may seem like a routine regulatory update. However, for many veterinarians, animal welfare advocates, and dog owners, it reflects a broader shift in how canine well-being is understood. Modern veterinary medicine increasingly recognizes that a dog's welfare extends beyond physical health alone. The ability to communicate naturally, engage in species-typical behaviors, and interact comfortably with the world are all important components of overall well-being. Ear cropping involves surgically removing a portion of a dog's ear flap, typically to create the upright appearance historically associated with certain breeds. Devocalization alters the vocal folds to reduce the volume of a dog's bark. While both procedures have traditionally been performed for cosmetic or management reasons, they are generally considered elective or non-therapeutic when there is

no underlying medical condition requiring intervention. Over the years, veterinary and animal welfare organizations have increasingly raised concerns about these procedures. Gradually, we have seen a shift from procedures performed according to traditional appearance and human preference toward a greater focus on how surgical alterations may affect the individual dog's welfare and natural behaviors. The change may also spark discussion and debate within the dog breeding and showing communities. Cropped ears have historically been associated with several breeds, including Doberman Pinschers, Great Danes, and Boxers. However, as regulations and animal welfare standards have evolved, natural ears have become increasingly common in the show ring and among companion dogs alike. The American Veterinary Medical Association, or AVMA, opposes ear cropping and tail docking when performed solely for cosmetic purposes and encourages the elimination of both procedures from breed standards, as has happened in many countries around the world, reflecting a growing emphasis on preserving natural anatomy and canine welfare. One reason these regulations have gained attention is the important role ears and vocalizations play in canine communication. Dogs rely on a sophisticated combination of body posture, facial expressions, tail movements, ear position, scent cues, and vocalizations to communicate with both people and other animals. These signals help them convey everything from confidence and curiosity to fear, uncertainty, and excitement. Much like humans use facial expressions, tone of voice, and body language during a conversation, dogs use multiple signals simultaneously to express how they are feeling. Ears held forward may indicate curiosity or alertness, while ears pulled back can communicate uncertainty, fear, or appeasement. Barking can serve many purposes, including warning of potential threats, expressing excitement, seeking attention, or responding to changes in the environment. These signals help dogs navigate social interactions and provide valuable information to the people caring for them. Preserving those natural forms of communication has become an increasingly important consideration within modern animal welfare discussions. The Ontario regulations reflect a broader trend seen throughout veterinary medicine and animal welfare policy. Increasingly, procedures performed primarily for cosmetic or convenience purposes are being evaluated through the lens of evidence-based welfare science. Alongside the changes made to these canine procedures, the new regulations also include the banning of declawing procedures in cats. This landmark decision means that Canada has officially become a declaw-free nation. Today, veterinarians recognize that behavioral health and emotional well-being are closely connected to physical health. A dog's quality of life is influenced not only by freedom from disease and pain, but also by the ability to engage in normal behaviors and communicate effectively. This evolving understanding has influenced discussions surrounding a variety of elective procedures in companion animals. When the new regulations take effect in 2027, Ontario will join the rest of Canada in restricting ear cropping and devocalization. The discussion may not end there. Some veterinary and animal welfare organizations have noted that tail docking was not included in the final regulation. Like ear cropping, tail docking involves the removal of a healthy part of the body when performed for cosmetic rather than medical reasons, and its exclusion has generated ongoing discussions within the veterinary and animal welfare communities.
As understanding of canine welfare continues to evolve, the role of tail docking may remain part of future conversations surrounding elective procedures in dogs. Supporters of the change view it as an important step toward prioritizing the welfare of dogs while reflecting current veterinary knowledge about canine behavior and communication. Although discussions surrounding these procedures are likely to continue, the decision represents a notable moment in Canada's animal welfare landscape. For dogs, the change reflects a growing recognition that natural anatomy and normal forms of communication are important components of overall well-being. By becoming the final province to adopt these regulations, Ontario completes a nationwide shift toward protecting the behaviors and physical characteristics that help dogs communicate, interact, and navigate their world. Something well worth celebrating. You're listening to Your Pets on Gatewave Radio. Mexico and Brazil are arguing over dogs. Tiana, a caramello at a park in Rio de Janeiro. The caramel-colored mutts roaming Brazil by the millions may seem unlikely national heroes. Among Brazilians, though, they inspire just as much pride as soccer and samba. Known simply as caramellos for their tan coats, the street dogs are celebrated in Brazilian memes, emblazoned on t-shirts, cited in viral songs, and honored with carnival parade floats. They even starred in a Netflix film last year and nearly made it into Brazil's currency. But now the authorities in Mexico, another Latin American nation where the unchecked reproduction among strays has similarly resulted in a huge population of tawny dogs, have labeled the caramel stray a Mexican treasure, declaring it a native breed, much like the Chihuahua. In Brazil, the designation captured headlines recently and angered Brazilians who say a national icon is being stolen from them. How can they say the caramello is not Brazilian, said Luciana Valle, 57 years old, the owner of a bouncy toffee-colored rescue called Mada. It's the face of Brazil. The dogs are a cocktail of nearly 300 breeds from Europe, Asia, and the Americas, a genetic study showed last year. Experts say the stray's ancestry can be traced to dogs brought by Portuguese colonial settlers and later by immigrants from Italy, Germany, Spain, and Japan. When industrialization drew rural workers to Brazil's cities, they brought with them dogs that had herded livestock or guarded farms. These breeds then mixed with smaller varieties kept by city residents as pets. This unchecked reproduction eventually produced today's caramel-colored mutts, said Jacqueline Oliveira, a geneticist with DNA Pets, a Brazilian genetics testing agency, who led the study. The history of the caramello is the history of Brazil, she said. Caramel strays can be spotted across Brazil and are often fed and cared for by residents, becoming de facto neighborhood dogs. Their short tan fur attracts fewer pests, keeps them cool by reflecting the tropical sun, and acts as camouflage against predators, experts say. Their mixed breed also shields them from some genetic diseases, Dr. Rosa said. It makes them incredibly resilient. Once shunned and mistreated, these strays today represent Brazilians' own mixed heritage and adaptability. So when the Office of the Environmental Prosecutor in the state of Mexico, the country's most populous,
declared the Perro Caramelo a Mexican breed in April, it struck a nerve in Brazil. The state agency declined an interview request, but in its announcement it said the designation was aimed at combating the stigma around mutts. Animal welfare advocates in Mexico say caramel strays are just as common there because of a shared history and climate. Mexico's recognition of the caramel dog was most likely inspired by the Brazilian movement to champion these strays, said Claudia Edwards, the Mexico program director of the Humane World for Animals, a nonprofit. Brazil was the first to recognize it, to put it on the map, Miss Edwards said. The Brazilian people should be very proud of that. The caramel stray doesn't have to belong to one nation, she added. It's Latin American. In 2023, Brazilian lawmakers introduced a bill that would grant national heritage status to caramel street dogs, but the legislation stalled. Some states, including Sao Paulo, have since approved their own laws declaring them a cultural treasure. On a Sunday morning, the prevalence of the caramel canine was fully on display in Rio de Janeiro. In a leafy park, half a dozen honey-colored mutts scampered and wrestled. Tiana, a perky 2-year-old with pointy ears, gnawed on a branch. She's the star of the house, said Monica Vega, 63, a textbook copy editor. We always wanted to adopt a caramel stray. Along a boardwalk, Marco Yoshizawa fed his 8-year-old mutt Zico, the flesh of a friendly cracked coconut. He's a real champion, said Mr. Yoshizawa, a 55-year-old can collector. He goes everywhere with me. But even as caramel strays have become national mascots, many languish in shelters, said Juliana Camarago, founder of Ampara, Brazil's largest animal welfare nonprofit. It's still not the first to be chosen for adoption, she said. There are more than 20 million stray dogs in Brazil, according to a global study conducted by a coalition of animal welfare groups. Ms. Caramago estimated that more than 90% were caramel. At a recent animal adoption fair, children fawned over a trio of jet black puppies bearing slight resemblances to Labrador retrievers. A family cuddled one, filling out adoption paperwork. Few took notice of the tan strays also seeking a home. Guadalupe, a mocha-colored mutt rescued from a shanty town by the same name, anxiously panted in the shade as a volunteer tried to soothe her. We've been looking for someone to adopt her for a year, said Desiree Ribello, 39, the volunteer. It's not that easy. For Ms. Caramago, the hope is that highlighting the caramel strays in Brazil and Mexico may convince more people to take one home. It stings a bit because we feel that the caramello is ours, but it's for a good cause. Here is a quiz about dogs on film. In honor of Good Boy Indies, recent Astra Awards win, and appearance in Family Dog, here's a pop quiz about the canines of the silver screen. The 1986 Japanese film Adventures of Milo and Otis was a blockbuster for its home company before showing up years later in American theaters. What breed of dog was Otis? He was a pug. Wes Anderson is mostly known for his live-action films, like The Royal Tenenbaums and The Grand Budapest Hotel.
But the director has also dabbled in stop-motion animated films, including Fantastic Mr. Fox. And this 2018 canine-centric movie, what is its name? The name is Isle of Dogs. Burdell the dog plays an important role as a character in this acclaimed 1997 film, As Good as It Gets, starring Jack Nicholson, Helen Hunt, and Greg Kinnear. What breed of dog was Burdell? Burdell was a Brussels Griffon. Last year marked the 25th anniversary of this dog show documentary, directed by Christopher Guest, named The Greatest Comedy of the 20th Century by Rolling Stone. What is the name of the movie? The movie was Best in Show. This mixed breed has been the star of a movie series that has spanned decades, starting with a big hit, introducing the dog in 1974. He was also the hunted in a 1987 film. Which dog is it? It's Benji. This tear-jerking 1957 live-action Disney film, based on a children's novel, became a signifier of the death of dogs in film and other fictional works. What is the film? The film is Old Yeller. Another more recent infamous dog death in cinema came in 2014's John Wick. What breed was Wick's puppy in the film? The puppy was a beagle. But where do dogs go when they die? The title of this 1989 animated Don Bluth film has one idea where they go. That's all dogs go to heaven. Enough death. This series, which is readying for a reboot, once astutely noted, ain't no rule that says a dog can't play baseball. What film was that? Air Bud. The Friend, starring Bill Murray and Naomi Watts, was released in 2025 and featured this massive breed. Dogster also interviewed the dog's owner in the May and June issue. That was a Great Dane. That's all the time we have for Dogster Magazine. Your pets will continue when we return. Stay tuned after this short break.

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I'm Jill Burke, and you're listening to Your Pets on Gateway Radio. Before we continue, here's a spelling note. We've learned that a lot of you have been hearing our name as Gateway, ending in W-A-Y. That may mean that we haven't been pronouncing it clearly enough. It's really Gatewave, ending in W-A-V-E, like a sound wave or an ocean wave. We're Gatewave. Sorry for the confusion. Here is a story about bodega cats. Bodega is a Spanish word for a storeroom or a warehouse used to describe small, independent convenience stores in New York City. The bodega cat is a feline occupant of a small grocery store in an urban area. Cats have long made the concrete jungle of New York City their home, and their occupation of cultural institutions known as bodegas is as iconic as the bodegas themselves. However, their presence in retail establishments that serve food is not technically legal, putting them in a precarious position. While many health inspectors turn a blind eye, knowing that these friendly felines serve the important roles of vermin control, store owners who care for these cats risk being fined. In what started as a personal project, author Dan Ramada spent 4 years collecting tales and images of bodega cats across all 5 boroughs of New York City. "I've probably seen more bodega cats in person than almost anyone," he says. "A lot of these cats are known by name. They're fed. Customers ask about them. Owners watch over them. They're part of the daily life of the store." His Instagram account, New York Bodega Cats, became a movement that has attracted the interest of New York City Council member Keith Powers and State Assembly member Linda Rosenthal, a powerful advocate for animal welfare, who spearheaded the state cat declawing ban and puppy mill pipeline law. There are 2 pieces of legislation currently in progress that address both the legal status of these beloved cats and make provisions for their health and welfare. INT 1471, Cats in Retail Food Stores, aims to override sections of the New York City Health Code that prohibit cats within the store and requires the establishment of a program to provide free vaccinations, spaying, and neutering services. State Assembly Bill A08341 would establish health and safety guidelines for cats living in retail food stores, ensuring their humane treatment while adhering to relevant health code provisions. There appears to be some resistance, misinformation, and hostility toward the proposed legislation, with some claiming that the changes won't be enforced, that they would take resources away from animal charities, and even suggesting that the new laws would legalize neglect. Ramada, who's been inside hundreds of bodegas across New York City, wants people to understand the reality. Opposing the bills doesn't remove cats from bodegas. It just keeps them in some gray area they're already in, with fewer standards and less accountability. The changes in legislation will protect these cats. Shop owners will be able to provide for them without fear of reprisals and have access to healthcare services that would reduce the spread of disease and uncontrolled breeding. Well, I can tell you that my neighborhood bodega has a cat. It is white with some black on its face and its back. And it is a very sweet cat, and the whole neighborhood loves it. And it is very well taken care of. So, there you are with bodega cats. What is your personality?
we're going to find out about that with a few questions and answers. First question, your ideal weekend looks like A, hiking, exploring, or trying something new, B, curling up at home with snacks and a cozy blanket, C, brunch, social plans, and being with the action, D, doing your own thing in style, preferably someplace warm, E, a peaceful day with a few close friends and a comfy routine. 2, your friends would describe you as A, adventurous, B, sweet, C, talkative, D, bold, E, gentle. 3, when you walk into a room, you A, scope everything out and immediately get curious, B, find the comfiest seat and settle in, C, start chatting and bring the energy, D, make an entrance without even trying, E, quietly observe before joining in. Question number 4, pick your dream home. A, a modern place with lots of space to roam. 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A, move your body or distract yourself with something active, B, rest, recharge, and seek comfort, C, talk it out with someone immediately, D, retreat, reset, and come back stronger, E, keep to yourself until you feel balanced again. 7. Your fashion vibe is A, sporty and cool, B, soft, comfy, and timeless, C, eye-catching and stylish, D, edgy, unique, and unforgettable, E, cute, understated, and polished. 8, at a party, you are most likely to A, wander around and check everything out, B, find a cozy corner with your favorite person, C, be in the middle of every conversation, D, arrive late, look amazing, and stay selected, E, stick with a small group and leave before it gets too loud. Well, how about the answers? Count as many A, B, C, D, and E answers you chose. If you're mostly A, you're like a Bengal. Mostly B, ragdoll. Mostly C, Siamese is your vibe. Mostly D, the Sphinx. And mostly E, you're like a Scottish fold. So here are the descriptions. Bengal, you are adventurous, curious, and always ready for action. You thrive on excitement and hate being bored. Small, playful, smart, and a little wild, you were the one turning everyday life into an adventure. What about the ragdoll? You're affectionate, easygoing, and everyone feels calmer around you. You love comfort, closeness, and cozy spaces. Sweet and loyal, you're basically a warm hug in personality form. And here's the Siamese. You're social, expressive, and impossible to ignore. You love connection, conversation, and making an impression. Charming and clever, you bring big energy wherever you go. The Sphinx, you're bold, original, and totally unforgettable. You do things your own way and wear your uniqueness proudly. Beneath that striking exterior, you're deeply loving and full of personality.
and we have the Scottish Fold. You're gentle, thoughtful, and quietly lovable. You prefer calm over chaos and bring a peaceful energy to the people around you. You're soft-hearted and observant, and you are the comforting presence everyone appreciates. So I would have chosen that cozy cottage, but with the heated floors that were in another one of the answers. Here's how to help a baby bird when you find one on the ground. Finding a baby bird on the ground is a common occurrence in spring and summer, often leading to panic and uncertainty. The most common questions revolve around determining whether the bird is in danger, identifying its age, and whether human intervention will do more harm than good. Unfortunately, well intentions to save a baby bird can be more harmful than one would think. Determining when one should act and what action one should take, if any, is critical for the best survival of the bird. The first thing you need to do is determine the age of that baby bird and its stage of development at the time. Basically, is it a hatchling, a nestling, or a fledgling? A hatchling is a newborn baby between 0 and 4 days old. Its eyes are closed, it has little to no feathers, and it is extremely small, depending on the species. A nestling is usually 3 to 13 days old. Its eyes are open, usually between 3 and 5 days old. It has few feathers, usually some fluffy down feathers, and tube-like sheath. A fledgling is a baby bird that is 13 to 14 days or older, is well-feathered, has a short tail, can walk, flap its wings, and even flutter in the air for a bit. This bird is considered a teenager in this developmental phase. Most people will encounter a fledgling on the ground, and fledglings rarely need human intervention. If it is a nestling or a hatchling and is not injured, you should try to locate the nest. If you can locate the nest, return the bird to its nest, leave the area, and observe it from afar. If the nest is not accessible or if a nest has fallen to the ground, and the parents are still nearby, you can make a nest out of a basket, a plastic bin, a tissue box, or other container. Line the makeshift nest with the original nesting material or some dried grass, and place the babies inside. Place the makeshift nest somewhere near its original site, on a tree, a bush, or a pole, where the parents can see it and continue feeding their young. Mom and Dad will care for it in the new nest as well as any young in the original nest. You should see the parents return to the nest every 20 minutes or so to care for the birds as normal. Be patient, as the parents can fly in quickly and it is easy to miss them. If it is a fledgling and not injured, it is meant to be on the ground for a few days, typically found alone, hopping and running around. This is a normal part of their development as they learn to fly and begin self-feeding. This is critical but extremely vulnerable time in their development. Please don't kidnap healthy fledglings. Don't worry. They are being tended to by their parents who are nearby and watching their baby. If the little bird appears to be content and you see adult birds in the area, it is best to assume the baby is being cared for. Observe the bird from afar. I'll pause to remind you that you're listening to Your Pets on Gatewave Radio. Another consideration is whether there are cats or other predators around, or if the bird is in immediate danger. If possible, keep your pets indoors while the fledgling is on the ground. If this can't be done, attempt to place the fledgling in a nearby bush or construct a makeshift nest as described above.
If a bird is in immediate danger, for example, if it's on a sidewalk or a road, place it on top of a nearby shrub or bush and leave the area. Don't attempt to feed the baby. Its parents can do a much better job. Will the parents abandon it if you touch it? The adult birds will not abandon their babies if a human touches the babies. This is a myth. But please handle the bird as little as possible. Wearing gloves when handling wildlife is recommended. If not, wash your hands thoroughly after contact. If no parents are around and it is getting dark or cold, babies should not be left overnight if the parents do not come back. Call a licensed wildlife rehabilitator for advice. Do not give food or water. It can easily drown them or cause death. How can you tell if a bird is injured? It's usually clear when a bird is sick or injured and in need of urgent care. A bird is typically injured or sick when it appears quiet, dull, the eyes may be closed, and it has fluffed up feathers, or the bird looks puffed up. You may see blood, flies around it in an obvious wound, breathing problems, a drooping wing, or lameness or an inability to stand or hop normally. If the bird is a victim of a cat attack, it will need intervention as well. Even if injuries are not visible, they will need immediate help. What should you do if the bird is injured? Protect yourself. Wear gloves. A net is very useful for capturing animals that will try to flee or fly. Prepare a container, a shoebox with air holes in the lid, lined with a small cloth or paper towel, works for most songbirds. Put the bird in the box, cover the bird with a light cloth, then gently place it in the box or crate. Keep it warm. If the bird is cold, put one end of the shoebox on a towel over a heating pad set on low. You can also warm up a water bottle and wrap it with a towel to provide warmth. Make sure the bottle is secure and will not roll onto the animal. If you can't transport it immediately, keep the bird in a warm, dark, quiet place. Do not give it food or water. Feeding an animal an incorrect diet can result in injury or death. Also, a captured animal will get food and water stuck in its fur or feathers, potentially leading to discomfort and hypothermia. Do not handle it. Leave the animal alone. Remember, human noise, touch, and eye contact are very stressful to wild animals. Keep children and pets away from it. Transport the bird as soon as possible. During transport, keep the bird in the box or crate and keep the car quiet. So turn the radio off. It's always best for young animals to remain with their parents. Please do all you can to keep the young bird safe and in or near its nest so that the parents can continue to care for it. Its parents will do a much better job. Here's how to help a cat with hairballs. This is by Dan Seymour. Cats spend an astonishing amount of time grooming. It is part hygiene routine, part comfort ritual, and part instinct that traces back generations. But all that licking comes with a familiar side effect that most cat owners know well, hairballs. For some cats, hairballs are little more than an occasional unpleasant moment on the living room rug. For others, they become frequent, uncomfortable, and in more serious situations, potentially dangerous. The challenge is that most owners treat them as an unavoidable part of cat life, when according to veterinarians, they can point to something worth actually addressing. Frequent hairballs are a signal, one that often traces back to diet, hydration, grooming habits, or stress. The good news is that most of the fixes are straightforward, and several of them improve your cat's overall health
well beyond just reducing hairballs. A cat's tongue is covered in tiny, backward-facing barbs, which is why it feels like sandpaper. Those barbs are excellent for grooming, but they also catch loose fur and send it straight down the throat. Most of it passes through the digestive tract without issue. Some of it doesn't. It accumulates in the stomach and gets coughed back up as the dense cylindrical clump you've come to recognize. In more serious cases, that accumulation doesn't come back up at all. It becomes a gastrointestinal blockage, which is when a hairball stops being a nuisance and becomes a vet visit. The easiest and most overlooked fix is brushing. This sounds too obvious, but it's consistently the most underused solution. When a cat grooms itself, it's essentially ingesting whatever loose fur hasn't been removed yet. Brush it out first, and there's simply less of it to swallow. Grooming gloves and de-shedding tools work well, especially with cats who aren't used to being brushed. Short, frequent sessions tend to go better than long ones. Most cats will tolerate a few minutes before they're done with you. Cats evolved in arid environments, which means their thirst drive is genuinely low. Many cats on a dry food diet are mildly dehydrated most of the time. Not dramatically so, but enough to make hairball formation worse. Hair that would otherwise pass through more easily tends to accumulate instead. Wet food is the most straightforward fix. Broth made without onion or garlic is another option. Water fountains also tend to get more use than still bowls, since cats are naturally drawn to moving water over standing water. Hairball-specific cat foods address this, but the core issue is simple. When a cat doesn't get enough dietary fiber, hair accumulates in the stomach rather than moving through. Higher fiber wet food formulas are generally what vets recommend. Plain canned pumpkin is also worth knowing about. It's a reliable fiber source. It adds moisture to your cat's diet, and most cats will eat it mixed into a meal without issue. Part of what makes hairballs persistent is an oily coating that binds the fur together and causes it to stick to the stomach lining. Lecithin, an emulsifier, can help break that up so the hair passes through rather than collecting. Two food sources that contain it are egg yolks and soybeans. Half a raw, pasteurized egg yolk added to daily meals is a common approach, though it adds roughly 27 calories, so it's worth adjusting portion sizes accordingly. Egg yolks also contain choline, which supports digestive motility, meaning things keep moving the way they should. Lecithin is also available as a supplement if you'd rather go that route. Some cats overgroom because they're stressed. If a cat is licking themselves compulsively, not just cleaning, but doing it in a way that feels driven, that's a behavior issue and it dramatically increases fur ingestion. It's similar in pattern to destructive chewing in dogs. Managing it means figuring out what's causing the anxiety and reducing it where possible. Environmental enrichment, positive reinforcement, and in persistent cases, working with a veterinary behaviorist can help. A cat that isn't chronically stressed grooms normally and produces far fewer hairballs. Here are two more practical options. Cat grass gives indoor cats a source of fiber and something to do. It's thought to help cats expel hairballs, and it offers the kind of sensory stimulation that can reduce boredom-driven overgrooming. It's easy to grow in small containers near a window. Petroleum jelly, the plain kind, is actually one of the active ingredients in commercial hairball remedies. A small amount smeared on a cat's paw will be licked off quickly and acts as a lubricant in the digestive tract. Most vets recommend it as occasional relief rather than something to use daily.
Here's the bigger point. Occasional hairballs are a normal part of having a cat. Frequent or difficult ones are a signal that something in the cat's routine deserves a second look. Diet, hydration, coat maintenance, and stress levels all play into how often they happen and how hard they are to pass. Most of the adjustments that help are inexpensive, low effort, and good for the cat, regardless of the hairball problem. That's what makes them worth actually doing.

deadly bobcat fever is spreading across the U.S. The CDC has reported an alarmingly high number of tick bites this season. And fears are growing surrounding the tick-borne disease bobcat fever, which has a 97% fatality rate in cats. It is transmitted from the wild bobcat population to our domestic pets via the Lone Star tick and the American dog tick. High temperatures and short winters allow ticks to increase in both number and geographical spread. So cats who weren't at risk in the past might be at risk today. This intravascular parasite causes severe anemia and cripples the immune system by destroying red and white blood cells and can even cause blockages in the blood vessels, disrupting oxygen delivery to vital organs. Survival rates have improved over the past few decades thanks to treatment, though it still carries a high mortality rate, so prevention from ticks is the only way to ensure your cat's safety. Keeping your cat indoors doesn't automatically keep them safe. Ticks can hitch a ride on your shoes, your clothing, and other items. That's all the time we have for Catster Magazine. 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I'm volunteer reader Jill Burke. 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
10: To the Arts and Leisure section of the Sunday New York Times. The latest in theater, dance, music, film, and television. I'm Miriam Martin, and I'll be reading several articles for you today. The first, by Robert Ito, dated May 24th, 2026, is entitled How Movies and Their Toy Tie-ins Are Changing This Summer. Another, by Gia Corliss, dated June 14th, 2026, is titled The Nix Effect. Irresistible, spontaneous dancing. But let's get started with My 10. Dulce Sloan thinks you should pick up when the phone rings. There's nothing better than talking to a boy on the phone. How do you make a genuine connection to someone? You can't get tone through texting. By Derek Bryson Taylor, June 6, 2026. A life on the road is not for the weak. That's why Dulce Sloan, a stand-up comedian who also preaches the perils of dating broke men, sticks to a routine that keeps her healthy and sane. I've been a full-time comic for 10 years, she said in a phone interview. I've been on the road for 10 years. So yeah, the physical of going from place to place every day, it's one of the hardest parts. From Thursdays to Sundays, Sloan usually schleps around the country performing in comedy clubs. The grind continues this summer with tour dates in Connecticut, Kentucky, Missouri, and Texas. Sloan, who won an Emmy in 2024 as part of the team at The Daily Show, shared some of her favorite things, including coloring books, historical K-dramas, and the freedom of walking around her L.A. home in her skivvies. I pay the mortgage. These are edited excerpts from the conversation. Keychains and phone charms. I make all my own merch. I have a whole craft room in my house, and I've always been a crafter. I can bring some of the beads with me and make stuff while I'm on the road. I make them out of pony beads and silicone beads. Coloring books. TikTok got me again. That's how I got into adult coloring books. No, it's not adult subject matter. It's like bears going to get coffee or kitty cats washing a car. I bring the coloring books on the road to really relax. Cocowayo is a very popular company. One of their books is called Into Gardens. I have another coloring book that I really like called Cozy Foodie, where vegetables go shopping. Stuffed animals on a sconce. For decorating my house, I put up these sconces outside my bedroom. I had a little plushie on my couch in my bedroom. I sat it up there because I just need more content for my newsletter. Now, every week, I put a different little stuffed animal or something on the sconce and call it The Changing of the Guard. It's a section in my newsletter. It's just a silly thing. Talking on the phone. There's nothing better than talking to a boy on the phone. How do you make a genuine connection to someone? You can't get tone through texting. So many arguments have started in a text thread because someone didn't catch the other person's tone correctly. Cozy murder mysteries. When I say cozy murder mysteries, I mean Father Brown, Murdoch mysteries, and Death in Paradise. I don't do the ones where it's always nighttime and the detective has a drug problem. I like the ones that solve crimes during the day. I enjoy watching them just because it's a nice way to have a little puzzle for yourself.

26. I go once a week. I only go to my person. I'm usually in LA Mondays, Tuesdays, and Wednesdays. I'm on the road Thursday through Sunday, so I always schedule my appointments on a Tuesday or Wednesday. Mom, she's a silly lady. She always says we grew up together because she was 21 when I was born. We'll sit in the living room and watch our favorite mystery shows together. I get my sense of how I should be treated and how people should be treated from my mom. Walking around in my underwear. I pay the mortgage. Regardless of where I've ever lived, I'm going to walk around in my drawers because why would I be fully dressed at home? As soon as I get home, I'm changing my clothes. There's no way I'm walking around in outside clothes in my home. Daydreaming. When I think about daydreaming about my future, it's like future children, but also continuing to do the work. I got a new therapist and doing acupuncture and all of these things. Being on the road and being by yourself, so much is really hard. Let's continue with this is how you steal a scene using only a bank. Deposit slips, vintage ledgers, and more. David Corin's Tony nominated 27,000 pound set for Dog Day Afternoon is as much technical feat as a 1970s throwback by Melina Rizek, May 23rd, 2026. How do you recreate the setting of one of the most infamous bank robberies of the past half century, one that lived on not only in counterculture lore, but also on celluloid in a classic film? For David Korins, the scene designer of the Broadway adaptation of Dog Day Afternoon, the answer arrived heavy and on a pivot. The show opens on the nondescript brick-walled exterior of the bank, a solid, seemingly immovable set for which Korins earned his fifth Tony nomination. But on cue, all 27,000 pounds of it rotates, turning and traveling forward to fill the stage with a familiar interior. Teller's windows, a manager's desk, and looming in the background, the vault. With period details down to the paperwork in a 70s palette of taupe, gold, and burnt orange. It's transportive and slightly foreboding. The employees finishing their workday will soon become hostages. The challenge, Corin said during a recent tour of the August Wilson Theater stage, was enormous because of the impact the space had to have on the narrative. It was a lot about trying to figure out how to trap people inside of this box. Korins, one of Broadway's top designers, Hamilton, Beetlejuice, started by looking at archival images of the Chase Branch at the corner of Avenue P and East 3rd Street in Brooklyn that armed men led by a Vietnam War veteran named John Wojtowicz held up one sweaty day in August 1972. The burglary quickly went south and attracted a swarm of police officers, news media, and a swelling neighborhood crowd. Wojtowicz's revelation that he was gay and hoped to use his ill-gotten loot to pay for transition surgery for his lover gave the whole escapade dramatic cultural heft. But the bank itself was almost startlingly spare, Corin said, in contrast to the cinematic-looking moments on the street outside as the ordeal dragged on for hours. The indelible 1975 Sidney Lumet movie starring Al Pacino, who bore a strong resemblance to Wojtowicz, and John Cazale as the hapless accomplices Sonny and Sal, John Bernthal and Eben Moss Bacharach on Broadway offered more interior design texture, Korin said. The wallpaper he created for the stage had a similar ovoid pattern, the fake plants carried over. He also visited the block in Brooklyn's Windsor Terrace neighborhood where the movie's exterior scenes were filmed.
and even took note of the grout work on the building that stood in for the bank on screen.

0: There's an impulse when you're dealing with the period piece to age the heck out of brick, to knock away at it and make it look rough. And it actually wasn't, he said. Matthew J. Prigg, the author of a forthcoming book about the movie and its impact, Dog's Day, said the space being quotidian was the point. It's a boring street, a boring building, he wrote in an email. You could pass this scene 100 times and never think twice about it. And Lumet, who died in 2011, was fastidious about detail. A preparation freak, said Robert Greenhut, one of the film's associate producers. The director blocked scenes at the Ukrainian National Home in the East Village, his preferred rehearsal spot, and kept production on a tight schedule. They filmed not in the dog days of summer, but through the fall. We had to use a lot of spray bottles to put sweat on people, Greenhut said. The actors chewed ice so their breath wouldn't be visible outdoors. On stage, nearly everything was custom built. The gleaming safe deposit boxes, the doors to the vestibule, the smudged glazed glass and handles that predate handicap accessibility requirements, the desk belonging to Mr. Butterman, the bank's manager. Corin's even added a scuff on the wallpaper behind the desk's leather chair. This is where Butterman has leaned back 6,000 times, he said. The wallpaper, too, is lightly peeling at the seams. The lived-in quality just tells you more about what's happening, right? Corin said. Details that audiences never glimpse, like the vintage ledgers in cabinet drawers, posters advertising traveler's checks, retro brochures accurate to the period sourced through bank archives, and faded takeout menus on a corkboard, all were added to help inform the cast's performance. You can feel that as an audience member, even if they are not seeing what the prop is doing, Corin said. And some are personal touches, he added, like the bowl of lollipops by the teller windows. I remember as a child just, yes, Mom, I'll go with you if I can get a dum-dum. As the play, written by Stephen Adley Gurgis and directed by Rupert Gould, evolved, Corin's added corners like Butterman's windowed back office, which no character ever enters, for visual interest. There could be a whole lot of sad sitting if the set couldn't keep a buoyancy, he said. A big part of that was the pivoting transition from the bank's exterior, where the staging of interactions between the crowd and cops is kind of elemental, Corin said, to the atmospheric interior, where tension is meant to ratchet up as the heist unfolds. When adapting a film to the stage, you have to ask yourself, what makes it a compelling reason to do it, he said. The answer here is, you get to see those people actually trapped. There are no jump cuts, no crossfades. There's no cutting away from those two guys, those guns, and those people. Even when they are not in the scene, the actors in the bank never leave the set, and they can be glimpsed through the glass, doing what Corin's called silent storytelling. As for the revolving design, it was a technical feat. A scene shop in Beacon, New York, was enlisted to build a whole new axis of subfloor motors. The set, which is about 36 feet wide, 17 feet tall, and 31 feet deep, was too big to rotate on the usual pair, especially with the weight of the furniture and the cast. Lights and other elements had to be affixed so they would not sway. Everything that's not bolted down, John Bernthal throws around, Corin said, pointing out a dented floor ashtray as he gave a tour of the set. It went off track only once during a rehearsal, he said, when a corner of the facade skidded into a back wall. The mechanism was immediately fixed. Corin's did, originally, sketch some designs that were easier to execute, sliding panels and columns that simply lifted to reveal the scene. But, he said, that version of the bank didn't feel hard to rob, or like it was standing for an institution, a metaphor for the country or the government. It felt, he said, like a nice theater set. In the show's narrative, Sonny, as an anti-hero battling as an individual systems designed to thwart him. In the show's narrative, Sonny is an anti-hero battling as an individual systems designed to thwart him. Though it is apparent almost from the start that he won't succeed, said Prigg, the Dog's Day author, you have his moments along the way where he is the one in charge, a broke and busted gay American telling the cops what to do and humiliating all these forces that have always had their foot on so many necks. So how do you tell the story of a bank robber's rare if fleeting power? You move the bank. You're listening to the Arts and Leisure section of the New York Times, produced by Gatewave in New York City. Let's continue with the next piece by Gia Corliss, dated June 14th, 2026. It's entitled The Knicks Effect, Irresistible Spontaneous Dancing. The Knicks turned New York City into a stage where movement is a catalyst for untainted happiness. Of all the joy blooming throughout the Knicks' championship run, the most visible has been the jubilant transfer of energy from body to body. A wave of dance has swept through the city, popping up in and around buses, in some cases brooms necessary, and even grooving while balancing a television screen on a head, which shows how daring some of these dancers could be. Late Wednesday night, after the Knicks staged a shocking comeback over the Spurs to win by a single point, viewers, bound together by incredulous bliss, decided on a dance language without saying a word. They jumped and jumped, celebrities and all. Videos circulating on social media showed Timothy Chalamet to be a part of this bouncing phenomenon, leaping into an impromptu mosh pit with fellow members of the Knicks obsessed. In this moment, fans are fans, and any fan can be a dancer. Along with making this the summer of blue and orange skies, the New York Knicks gave the city the gift of spontaneous dancing. Fans are flooding social media with videos of euphoric movement. There are no cultural barriers in this feast of victory dancing. It's about sharing a stage in the open air. In Times Square, dancers anchored joyful spins with linked arms, then gave space for light, shuffling kicks, fueling the street with that Knicks spirit of inclusivity. Reacting body to body makes sense. I've always felt like the Knicks were professional basketball's equivalent of modern dance. Salaries aside, the Knicks, like the early and present-day modern dancers, have always fought, or at least tried their best, to get the job done. They hustle. They're scrappy and raw. Pretty shots happen, but the effort of getting there, the weaving and winding in between execution, has just as much, if not more, to offer than the power move of a dunk. It can get ugly, but when the Knicks fail, they begin again, in the words of the modern dance master, Merce Cunningham. To Cunningham, each new day afforded a dancer a new lease on life. Likewise for the Knicks, you miss a shot, you move on. To those of us who have stuck with the team in good times and bad, when the abandon on the court had more to do with reckless brawls than daring behind-the-back passes, it feels like we have fought alongside the Knicks, as if we were all part of the same body, in the same state of flow, the same empire state of mind. With Knicks fever so all-consuming, reacting with movement makes sense. As the players fought to win the championship, they've filled our eyes and hearts with an addictive, almost brutal momentum. A dancing response was only natural. As this post shows, it pours out of our bodies in stops and stutters and good humor as we find a flow, our flow. In dance and in basketball, there is a sweet spot that takes years of training to find and conquer. How, in Game 4, did OG Anunoby dash forward from so far away to tip the ball into the basket. It was like watching a phantom, blurry but clear, move through a body he found that never elusive. Blurry but clear, move through a body. He found that ever elusive flow state. The spirit moved him. The same is true for the dancing public. Watching basketball is a collective experience. It was fitting that the Knicks brought on the urge to dance, but it has been about more than just release. It was a physical manifestation of basketball's inherent drama. The exuberance mirrors what you saw in the arena as the Knicks demonstrated how they learned to play as a team, or as this post notes, like a dance company working together with a collaborative spirit. Teamwork is the only path to glory, and when the Knicks play well, they do so as one. Their kinesthetic awareness is part of what you feel on the court. Here, in warm-up drills, they hone it so they can breathe as one when it really matters. As the sign in the background of this sly and, as we now know, overly optimistic sweep dance attests, good vibes only, the mood and motivation of this movement explosion are rare, untainted happiness. The Knicks, the Astaire to our Rogers, has helped us to find our groove. A flow state is there for the taking, even when you're dancing in a secret celebration all alone in your room. Up next, shows to watch this summer. The Bear serves its last course, and Larry David makes a TV show with the Obamas. This piece is dated June 14th, 2026. It won't be all World Cup and semi-quincentennial. The summer television and streaming schedule includes the return of favorites like Ted Lasso, Slow Horses, and for the last time, The Bear, and movies that will wrap up the stories of Call My Agent and Heartstopper. The new shows include a Big Bang Theory spin-off featuring Stuart the Comics Guy, Stuart Fails to Save the Universe, a comedy about an aging professional golfer starring Will Ferrell, the Hawk, and a stare-down between J.K. Simmons and Titus Welliver, the Westies. Here are some shows that might catch your eye, listed in chronological order. All dates are subject to change. Afro Pop, the documentary anthology. The full title is Afro Pop, the Ultimate Cultural Exchange, is back for an 18th season, even though its producer, Black Public Media, lost about half its funding to congressional cuts. The season begins with Listen to Me, about maternal health care for Black women, and continues on July 2nd with This World Is Not My Own, about the artist Nellie Mae Rowe, portrayed by Uzo Aduba, PBS.org, June 15th. Afropop, the Ultimate Cultural Exchange. Sugar, Colin Farrell returns as a private eye who takes being an outsider to a whole new level. The first season of this movie-besotted, sci-fi-inflected fantasia on film noir style was terrifically entertaining. Its big twist, at least its first one, is out of the bag, and Mark Protosevich, the show's creator, is no longer the showrunner, so we'll see how it goes. Apple TV, June 19, Sugar. The American Experiment, Netflix's contribution to the celebration of America's 250th birthday, is a five-part documentary from Tom Hanks and Gary Getzman's production company about the early years of our democracy. In addition to historians and political scientists, the interviewees include a bipartisan selection of political figures, including Hillary Clinton, Kamala Harris, and Nancy Pelosi, along with Ted Cruz, Rand Paul, and Mike Pence. Netflix, June 24, The American Experiment. A Woman of Substance, Barbara Taylor Bradford's bestseller about a servant girl who becomes a retail mogul, was made into a miniseries shown on Channel 4 in 1985. The 13.8 million viewers for the final episode is still the British Channel's record. So naturally, Channel 4 has made an entirely new miniseries out of the same story, this time with Brenda Bleden as the older Emma Hart, who was played by Deborah Kerr in the original. BritBox, June 24, A Woman of Substance. The Bear, the fifth and final season, begins the day after Carmi, Jeremy Allen White, announces that he is leaving the restaurant. FX and Hulu, June 25, The Bear. Life, Larry, and the Pursuit of Unhappiness. Larry David and the Obamas collaborate on a series that will have something to do with American history. It could be great, or it could give a whole new meaning to cringe comedy. HBO and HBO Max, June 26. Life, Larry, and the Pursuit of Unhappiness, an almost history of America. Adventure Time, Side Quests. The latest Adventure Time series puts the focus back on Finn and his magical dog, Jake. It's a prequel in which the boy and his dog will have lighter, self-contained adventures. Disney Plus and Hulu, June 29. Adventure Time, Side Quests. Zorro. Jean Dujardin brings his swashbuckling charm to Don Diego de la Vega, who, in this lighthearted French costume drama, has renounced violence and retired his masked alter ego, Zorro. Of course, events in 1821 L.A. will conspire to change his mind. MHZ Choice, June 30, Zorro. L, from the world of Legally Blonde, Lexi Mindtree plays the future Harvard law student L. Woods in a prequel series set in high school. Amazon Prime Video, July 1. L. Silo, among the dystopian Life Underground shows, which include Paradise and Fallout, Silo has been the most absorbing. Season 3 will try to keep up the tension while adding a second timeline that flows out of the above-ground twist at the end of the Season 2 finale. Apple TV, July 3rd, Silo. The Five-Star Weekend, TV's current favorite iteration of The Woman's Picture, is a glossy melodrama or thriller set at a beach house bound to inspire murderous jealousy in the viewer. This one stars Jennifer Garner as the famous food blogger whose life isn't as perfect as it seems. Darcy Carden, Gemma Chan, Regina Hall, and Chloe Sevigny play the friends who come to her house on Nantucket to hash things out. Peacock, July 9, The Five-Star Weekend. Little House on the Prairie. This new adaptation of Laura Ingalls Wilder's frontier novels, set in what we now think of as the Midwest, addresses what Netflix says is the surging demand for feel-good, heartland-rooted comfort programming. Netflix, July 9, Little House on the Prairie. The Westies, it's tough guy heaven. J.K. Simmons, as the leader of the Westies, the famously brutal Irish gang that ran New York's Hell's Kitchen, and Titus Welliver as an Irish cop, created by Chris Brancato, who gave us Narcos. The series is set in the 1980s during the construction of the Javits Center. MGM Plus, July 12, The Westies. Lucky. The crime caper based on a best-selling novel is a broad category these days, but maybe the cast justifies this one. Anya Taylor-Joy as a con artist on the run, along with Annette Bening, Timothy Oliphant, Ingenue Ellis Taylor, William Fichtner and Eric Lang, Jonathan Tropper, your friends and neighbors, created the show based on the novel by Marissa Stapley. Apple TV, July 15. Let's continue with a piece by Sopan Deb, dated June 9th, 2026, entitled, What Happens When Star Wars Replaces Mozart? Across the U.S., orchestras are programming more live performances of movie soundtracks in a bid for box office revenue. This summer, plenty of familiar scores will be heard at the biggest orchestras in the country. Of course, there will be symphonies by Mozart and Mahler, but even more famous, perhaps, will be the soundtracks for Harry Potter and Star Wars. What used to be a novelty has now become a core staple of symphonic programming in the U.S. Live soundtracks, performances in which an orchestra plays while a movie screens overhead. As the classical music industry grapples with declining cultural relevance and mounting financial challenges, an evening of How to Train Your Dragon is no longer inconceivable. Orchestra administrators say the programming shift attracts audiences that might not otherwise come to a typical concert. And because of technological advances, there are more films available for programming than ever. Malia Taranjo, the president and chief executive of the Pittsburgh Symphony Orchestra, said in an interview that live soundtrack shows are the ensemble's fastest-growing product line. Still, there have been grumbles about the artistic merit of these concerts. Trying to get people to go to the symphony by presenting something that's more familiar is not necessarily a bad thing, Evan Schinners, a musician and the host of the podcast WTF Bach, said in an interview. It's just not an effective thing. Despite how lovely film music can be, it's not classical music, he added. It just happens to be playable by the orchestra. What you do when you do present film music in an orchestra is you reinforce people's love for films. You don't cause them to come back to want to hear Beethoven. In the early 2010s, the Philadelphia Orchestra programmed one live soundtrack concert per season. In the last decade, it has typically done three. The Pittsburgh Symphony used to do three per season. Now it is doing five. The Minnesota Orchestra is performing seven soundtracks next season, including Harry Potter and The Prisoner of Azkaban by John Williams, Alfred Hitchcock's Vertigo by Bernard Herrmann, and Home Alone also by Williams. That is almost double the number a decade ago. On average, 36% of film concert attendees are taking in a symphony concert for the first time, the orchestra said. The bottom line is that it's an income generator, and it also brings in new audiences into the concert hall, which orchestras are always trying to accomplish, said Sarah Hicks, the principal conductor of the Minnesota Orchestra's Live at Orchestra Hall, a series focused on popular music that includes film concerts. The ensemble has found that 38% of those who attend the live soundtrack performances purchase ticket packages that include at least two other programs. Performances like this have been around for decades, though it used to be much harder to strip the music out of films. Sergei Eisenstein's battle film, Alexander Nevsky, scored by Sergei Prokofiev, was performed by the National Symphony Orchestra in 1989 at Wolf Trap in Virginia. The next year, the ensemble accompanied another Eisenstein-Prokofiev film, Ivan the Terrible. Around that time, some orchestras presented Bugs Bunny on Broadway, a concert musical starring the famed cartoon rabbit. There is also a long tradition of classical composers, like Prokofiev, writing film scores. Erich Wolfgang Korngold, the Viennese prodigy who penned many hit operas before fleeing Nazi rule and hitting it big in Hollywood, or Franz Waxman, the German composer who won two Oscars in the 1950s for Sunset Boulevard and A Place in the Sun. And film music has made its way into the concert hall, Prokofiev reworked Nevsky as a cantata, and Williams has regularly conducted suites based on his soundtracks. In some ways, film scores can be more challenging than traditional symphonic works. Musicians typically have familiarity with the classics, having played them for many years, as opposed to the underscoring for the snowball fight in Elf. During performances, orchestra musicians often wear earpieces to monitor a click track, since the score needs to match the film exactly. For older movies, there was an analog clock to synchronize the music. "There is no margin for error," said Bill Buckman, a bassoonist with the Chicago Symphony Orchestra, which 20 years ago performed music for Charlie Chaplin's City Lights and some film excerpts, but has programmed 4 full-length movies this season. And the scores can be technically difficult, too. While requiring a different sort of endurance, soundtracks aren't recorded all at once, but in snippets. The vast majority of them were not intended to be performed live along with a screening of the movie, Buckman said. They were written to be recorded on a soundstage, and you had a chance to go back and do retakes of things that didn't quite go right. Or they even had a chance in the editing room to slow things down, speed things up, or cut things in order to make it fit with what they needed for the movie. Take Williams' soundtracks for the Star Wars movie, Jurassic Park, and many others. His compositions are filled with mixed meters, meaning the beat patterns change from measure to measure. In the back half of Return of the Jedi, there is nearly an hour of nonstop, fast-paced music without any break. An experienced Jacob Joyce, an associate conductor with the Pittsburgh Symphony, called the biggest roller coaster at the amusement park. "I remember preparing endlessly and being quite nervous for my first performance of this movie," he said, "because you're looking at this 50-minute stretch thinking, okay, I have no room for error whatsoever." In a situation like that, there is also a higher probability of technical issues. "I've had people kick a wire, and my monitor goes out in the midst of the most thrilling scene in Harry Potter," Hicks, the Minnesota orchestra conductor, said. Within the past couple of decades, multi-track recording has made it easier to strip the music out of films. Some companies like Disney started making movies more widely available for orchestras to perform. Concerts based on video game soundtracks like the Final Fantasy series have also emerged. As screens have become woven into nearly every aspect of life, orchestras have taken advantage. For audiences, it is a kind of wonderful synthesis of sensory inputs, said Arvind Minocha, the president of Wolf Trap. "It's kind of like when people go to the opera or musical theater. It is the visual and the oral coming together." Wolf Trap presents the National Symphony during the summer and has added more live soundtracks to its programming in recent years. The orchestra, housed at the Kennedy Center for the Performing Arts in Washington, has been in turmoil because of the center's upheavals and uncertain future. But in Virginia this summer, it will be performing along to Return of the Jedi, The Little Mermaid, Hook, and Harry Potter and the Sorcerer's Stone. Although live soundtrack performances bring in much-needed revenue for orchestras across the country, some, particularly the musicians, question whether the concerts devalue their art form. "I'll be perfectly honest," said Ryan Fleur, the president and chief executive of the Philadelphia Orchestra. "We have some musicians that feel very strongly that this wasn't the reason that they went to conservatory." Jim Nova, a trombonist with the Pittsburgh Symphony, said of film scores, "I don't think anyone is as enthusiastic as I am. I mean, I love this music. I have friends who live in LA who have played on a lot of film scores, and they say that film scoring is like 95% boredom and 5% terror," Nova said. You'll be plugging along playing something, and it's not really that hard. And then you turn the page, and there's something that's basically almost unplayable. Hicks said that there used to be a certain resistance to performing live soundtracks because the musicians weren't trained for them. There was some sort of attitude, she said, that soundtracks and score music was somehow lesser, and orchestras still do have this curatorial responsibility to perform the great works of art. Some of the difference in opinion is generational. Younger musicians have grown up with these concerts and expect to perform them. Half the brass players probably in the world would credit their desire to play trumpet, trombone, and French horn to the Star Wars soundtrack, said Ben Dettelbach, a 28-year-old trombonist in the Syracuse Orchestra. You just listen to any John Williams. That's real music. If there is any, to use Star Wars parlance, rebellion against film scores brewing among musicians, it may be futile. Live soundtrack concerts are reliable sellers, and there is now an industry that facilitates these shows by securing rights, creating orchestrations, and printing sheet music. Film performances, Hicks said, are going to become an expected part of an orchestra's offerings rather than being viewed as a special or outlying concert event. In one sign of that future, excerpts from the Imperial March, Darth Vader's theme in Star Wars, and selections from Harry Potter are beginning to pop up in some orchestra auditions. The reason, Nova said, is because you're much more likely to play those things nowadays in various concerts than you are to play some of the really heavy classical pieces. Let's continue with a piece by Robert Ito, dated May 24th, 2026. It's entitled How Movies and Their Toy Tie-ins Are Changing This Summer. The Mandalorian and Grogu, Masters of the Universe and Toy Story 5 hail from franchises that are shifting the connection with related products. In Toy Story 5, beloved dolls from previous chapters, Buzz Lightyear, the cowgirl Jessie, and others encounter Lilypad, the latest rival for their latest child's affections. A bright green, kid-friendly computer tablet, Lilypad can rap, translate conversations into Spanish, and send messages to your friends. Extinction, moans Rex, the team's plastic T-Rex, who, even under the best of circumstances, struggles with fears of abandonment. Not again. In the coming weeks, toys will be at the core of new chapters of decades-old franchises that have transformed how filmmakers and animators have used their productions to sell toys and vice versa. There's the Star Wars spin-off, The Mandalorian and Grogu, May 22nd, whose spiritual overlord, George Lucas, became one of the richest filmmakers on the planet when he chose to swap some of his directing fees for the original film in favor of licensing and merchandising rights to all related toys. 2 weeks later, there's Masters of the Universe, part of a franchise that flipped the usual order of things for children-focused IP, releasing toys 2 years before the 1980s Saturday morning cartoon. And on June 19, there's Toy Story 5, the newest sequel in a series that reignited sales of once popular products like Mr. Potato Head. While vastly different in many ways, each franchise has become inseparable from the toys created to market them. Consider Masters of the Universe. When fans think of its sword-wielding hero, He-Man, they're just as likely to picture the improbably muscle-bound Mattel action figure as the animated cartoon or the 1987 feature starring Dolph Lundgren. Such products have understandable appeal to children, said Meredith Bach, an associate professor in the Childhood Studies Department at Rutgers University Camden, and the author of Playful Visions: Optical Toys and the Emergence of Children's Media Culture. She explained, if they're watching shows or reading books or comics, any opportunity they have to extend that universe has exciting potential. Toys let you reenact scenes and storylines, but they also let you adapt them and make them your own in really interesting ways. Here's how each of the new films has changed the toy movie equation. The Mandalorian and Grogu, inspired by the long-running manga series Lone Wolf and Cub, about an assassin for hire who takes his toddler son with him. The Disney Plus series The Mandalorian features Grogu, popularly known as Baby Yoda, as the infant ward and sometime fighting companion of the bounty hunter hero. Even those who have never seen an episode have certainly seen one of the millions of Grogu-themed plush dolls, keychains, and collectible figures that have generated hundreds of millions of dollars in sales for the Walt Disney Company. But before the series debuted in 2019, producers kept Grogu a secret to heighten the drama of the ultimate reveal. Even toy manufacturers were left in the dark, which resulted in a dearth of Grogu toys that Christmas, a major downer for fans clamoring for a Baby Yoda plushie. That won't happen with the big screen spin-off, The Mandalorian and Grogu. In addition to costumes, pins, Lego sets, and, for the deep-pocketed, a cargo-carrying robot fashioned after Grogu's pram, $2,875, there is an entire line of plush dolls featuring Grogu in various states of action and repose. There's a pick-me-up Grogu, whose eyes pop open when you lift him, a sleepy Grogu, who doesn't do much of anything except nap, and so on. Despite the doll's appearance, Grogu is a baby, who isn't quite a baby. He's in his 50s, and isn't Yoda, despite his nickname, but Grogu is cute in a weird reptilian sort of way. Bach attributes some of his appeal to chibi, a popular manga and anime style in which characters are drawn with enormous heads and eyes and relatively tiny bodies. The original Yoda is this elderly sage, so the baby version is always the cute version, she said. Masters of the Universe. The plan to use the animated series Masters of the Universe to increase sales for the already popular line of Mattel action figures was wildly successful on both ends. The show became one of the highest-rated children's programs on TV at the time, while the toys became one of Mattel's hottest doll lines, at one point surpassing Barbie. The series, however, was controversial from the start. Critics groused about a show dreamed up to sell toys, while parents worried that the violence, notably high for cartoons of the era, might promote similar violence in young viewers. If you look through the New York Times archives, you can find people writing in and saying, "What do we do about this He-Man show?" Bach said. The related action figures were not only popular, they were legion. Mattel was able to churn out a vast army of characters, Merman, Zodak, Stinkor, thanks to inexpensive overseas production and the creation of a modular system in which nearly all of the figures shared the same arms, legs, and torsos. Those dolls had 6 points of articulation, action figure speak for the joints, so children could make them look like they were running, leaping, or whacking each other with swords. In a sign of just how far these bendable toys have come, some of the fancier collectible versions produced to promote the 2026 feature film boast 30 joints. In addition to the action figures, Mattel has also unveiled a Skeletor mask that allows children to imagine they're the movie's cackling skull-faced villain. When you put it on your face and move the jaw, it talks in Skeletor's voice, said Nick Karamanos, Senior Vice President of Entertainment Partnerships at Mattel. The new film pokes good-hearted fun at the original series, like the corniness of the character names, including He-Man and He-Man's obsessive attachment to his power sword. For fans who love the sword as much as he does, there's an electronic version that lights up, vibrates, and makes swooshing sounds when you wave it around. Ostensibly, it's intended for children 6 and older, though early excited users on TikTok primarily seemed to be men in their 30s and 40s. Karamanos, who had the original toys growing up, has played with many in the latest crop. They're fun, he said. That's one of the pleasures of working here. Toy Story 5. Toy-wise, the Toy Story movies have long seemed several decades behind the times. In 1995, when the first film was released, how many children were still playing with cowboy and astronaut dolls, let alone Slinky Dogs, which debuted in 1952, or Green Plastic Soldiers? The Toy Story films have always told this romanticized story of childhood play, Bach said. There's this kind of projection of a generic childhood that would have settled more in the 1960s. A similar theme continues in Toy Story 5 with the addition of LilyPad, a tablet toy inspired by LeapPad tablets, which debuted in 1999. In this latest chapter, LilyPad represents the conflict between playing on screens, bad, versus playing with actual toys like Woody, good. In one scene, an alarmed Jesse scans the neighborhood and sees home after home filled with children mesmerized by glowing screens. But is LilyPad really bad? Sure, she's incredibly addictive, as screens can be, and not above a little online deception to get her way. In the end, however, she just wants the film's main child, Bonnie, to have friends, and what better way than to help her bond online with the other kids and get her to stop playing with all those stupid dolls. Several toy makers are releasing LilyPad products, including LeapFrog, makers of the original LeapPad, and Mattel. Some are actually functioning tablets. There are also figurines and dry erase sets. The fact that LilyPad is the seeming villain of the piece isn't slowing production. As a precedent, Karamanos pointed to Lotso from Toy Story 3, a.k.a. Lotso Huggin' Bear. In Toy Story 3, Lotso devolved from a lovable strawberry-scented teddy bear to a rage-filled sadistic jerk after being spurned by Daisy, his previous owner. And yet toys based on him sold well. Lotso brought a different kind of personality to the pantheon of Toy Story toys, and he was an amazing success, Karamanos said. Bach said that parents should be less concerned about specific toys or how children play with them, trade them with friends, obsessively collect each one, and think more about the simple value of play itself. We're always trying to attribute some kind of meaning to play experiences, she said. What's particularly drawn me to studying toys that have a sort of a negligible formal educational value is that they still have value, even if the child isn't learning anything per se. The child has this affective connection to these things, and they make up the child's material world in a really profound way. And let's continue with our last story by Victor Mather, dated June 15th, 2026, entitled, In Its Tragic Finale, Romeo and Juliet is Interrupted by a Cat. Performers were tested by the unexpected during a ballet production in Turkey. There is a rule of live performance that even a fifth grader playing Beth in Little Women knows. After you die on stage, you don't move. Don't scratch an itch, don't sneeze, do absolutely nothing. The skills of a ballet performer whose character had recently expired were put severely to the test in Turkey last week when an orange cat wandered on stage during a performance of the Romeo and Juliet ballet by Prokofiev. In Act III of Shakespeare's play, on which the ballet is based, Romeo declares, "Heaven is here where Juliet lives, and every cat and dog and little mouse, every unworthy thing, live here in heaven and may look on her." Perhaps that is the moment that an innovative production might bring on a carefully wrangled cat. Unfortunately, the appearance of the cat at this performance last Wednesday came at a far worse time. Romeo had just died after taking poison in the mistaken belief that his beloved Juliet was dead. The dancer playing Romeo was done performing for the evening. He merely had to play dead and think about his after-theater drink. The cat had other ideas. In video published by Reuters, the cat at first sits composedly right by Romeo. Then it begins biting and scratching his head. With superhuman composure, Romeo does not flinch. Juliet then pulls off a seeming bit of inspirational improvisation. She drags Romeo by his legs away from the cat, an act rarely seen in traditional productions of the tragic finale. She then resumes her mourning. The cat seems to think over its options, then jumps on a table, and no further interference is recorded. Shakespeare mentioned or referred to cats dozens of times in his plays. This was not supposed to be one of them. And here we are obligated by the time-hallowed traditions of journalism to make one or more absolutely terrible puns or plays on words combining felines and Shakespeare. Ready? The ballet company which brought the show to Izmir and officials at the theater did not respond to questions about the incident, so it remains unknown if the cat will be back for a return engagement. Maybe in The Winter's Tale, Mauser for Mauser, Two Noble Kitsmen, or one of the history plays. Ugh. You've got to be kidding me. That was simply appalling. Thank you for listening to the Arts and Leisure section of the New York Times on GateWave. I'm volunteer reader Miriam Martin. Please join us again next Sunday.
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As of June 11th, 2073 confirmed measles cases have been reported in the United States in 2026. This is an increase of 43 cases since the last report. Among these, 1,943 were reported by 40 jurisdictions. A total of 10 measles cases were reported among international visitors to the United States. There have been 30 new outbreaks reported in 2026, and 93% of confirmed cases are outbreak-associated, 558 from outbreaks that have begun in 2026, and 1,332 from outbreaks that began in 2025. An outbreak is defined as three or more related cases. For the full year of 2025, a total of 2,288 confirmed measles cases were reported in the United States. Among these, 2,263 cases were reported by 45 jurisdictions. A total of 25 measles cases were reported among international visitors to the United States. In 2025, there were three measles deaths. There were 48 outbreaks reported in 2025, and 90% of confirmed cases are outbreak-associated. For comparison, 16 outbreaks were reported during 2024, and 69% of cases were outbreak-associated. Clover Hill has expanded its recall of cheese linked to an outbreak. Clover Hill Dairy of Mechanicsville, Maryland, has expanded its recall of its soft ricotta Riquesson cheese to include all of the cheese because it has been linked to an outbreak of Listeria infections. The implicated cheese was distributed from May 4th through May 30th in North Carolina, New York, Virginia, Maryland, New Jersey, and Washington, D.C. through bulk distributors, retail stores, and directly to consumers. Clover Hill's Riquesson cheese was sold in retail-sized packaging as 10, 12, and 14-ounce individually packaged clamshell containers. For clamshell containers with the Clover Hill Dairy Cheese brand name, consumers should look for Clover Hill Dairy's plant number 24-128 on the product label to assist with identifying recalled product. Some of the cheese has been repackaged and does not have any identifying labels. The recalled cheese was also sold in bulk 5-gallon and 2-gallon buckets to some consumers who repackaged the cheese. The bulk cheese may be repackaged under individual bulk distributor brand names, including but not limited to Queso, Quesos La Ricura, Izalco, De Mi Pueblo, Rio Lindo. The Clover Hill soft ricotta Riquesson cheese has been linked to 9 patients, one of whom died. What happens when your employer knows the diseases you might get? Imagine this scenario. At a routine visit, your doctor administers a new genetic test that shows you have a hugely elevated risk of a heart attack in the future. You're in shape. You feel fine. But the prediction is in your DNA. The next day, you tell your employer that your doctor wants you to make some adjustments. Switch to a less physically taxing role, or maybe lower your stress levels in an effort to save your life. Can your boss legally deny you these accommodations? Under current law, yes. That's because the federal rules designed to protect against

increasingly popular. The technology uses DNA to estimate a person's likelihood of developing a specific disease. Legal and public health scholars worry that as genomic tools advance quickly, our legal frameworks are falling behind, in some cases leaving those who use genetic tests vulnerable to outright firings. These polygenic risk scores are going to become an increasing part of your life, said I. Glenn Cohen, a Harvard Law School professor who specializes in the intersection of bioethics and the law, and has co-written a report on the issue. To me, it's a great opportunity to reopen questions about what the rules should be, questions that, from a policy perspective, are legitimately hard. To understand the legal lag, it helps to first consider how the science of risk prediction has evolved. Many people, thinking of genetic testing, envision monogenic tests, which search for specific gene mutations that cause specific disorders like Huntington's disease or cystic fibrosis. But polygenic risk scores scan for an array of variants throughout a person's genome, synthesizing the information to a cumulative estimate of their risk of developing a disease like diabetes or cancer. If a monogenic test is like finding one severed wire that cuts off sound to a speaker, a polygenic risk score is like a soundboard with dozens of switches that can combine to produce a dangerous frequency. When GINA, the main statute that prevents genetic discrimination, became law almost two decades ago, companies were barely able to map individual genomes at an affordable price. GINA was written for the severed wire, not the soundboard. Sam Trejo, a quantitative sociologist at Princeton University who studies polygenic risk scores, warned that GINA was definitely not sufficient to protect people from the types of situations they could encounter in the coming decades. We need more robust protections there, treating DNA like something akin to a protected class, he says. Even among medical experts, polygenic risk scores still come with a lot of unknowns. A high-risk score for heart disease, for example, is not detecting a clear structural defect, but instead a complex mix of genetic influences that could involve your taste buds and cravings, your propensity to exercise, or even a personality trait that drew you toward a high-stress job, Dr. Trejo said. Since the algorithms behind the scores are simply drawing correlations, the root causes and implications of a score remain opaque. If the medical field doesn't fully understand how to interpret polygenic scores, it makes sense that workplaces don't either. Still, doctors agree that lifestyle changes can help offset certain genetic predispositions, which is why they might encourage patients with certain polygenic scores to minimize their risks on the job. That's where legal concerns lie. Researchers at Harvard Law School and Yale Law School, who recently examined the regulatory gap, uncovered a key loophole pertaining to workplace accommodations. A construction company, for example, cannot fire a healthy worker because of a polygenic test result itself, fearing future health costs. But the company can turn down the worker's request for a less strenuous role. That's because GINA does not require employers to provide accommodations, and while the ADA does, that law does not consider a genetic predisposition alone to be a disability that invokes those rules. In a recent case, Darby v. Childvine Incorporated, a plaintiff with a BRCA1 mutation linked to breast cancer was fired after she requested time off to undergo a double mastectomy. The U.S. Court of Appeals for the Sixth
Circuit

held that a genetic mutation that merely predisposes an individual to other conditions, such as cancer, is not in itself a disability under the ADA. There also exists a legal dead zone for workers who begin experiencing mild symptoms of a disease, since GINA protects only those in whom a disease has not yet manifested, while the ADA requires accommodations only for those whose disabilities impair major life activities. Thus, if supervisors at a chemical manufacturing facility know of a healthy worker with a high polygenic risk score for a rare lung disease, the employee could be fired immediately upon developing mild shortness of breath, the scholars said. GINA protections could vanish, while the standard ADA protections would not yet apply, leaving the worker to rely on difficult-to-prove legal exceptions to save the job. In addition to its workplace rules, GINA also prohibits health insurers from adjusting premiums or denying coverage based on genetic information, but the law doesn't extend to life, disability, or long-term care insurance, which is why many people with genetic variants linked to a high risk of dementia cannot obtain long-term care insurance. Polygenic risk scores are still far from their full potential. The scores do not offer medical certainty. They only estimate a person's risk of developing a given condition relative to the population used to train the algorithm. Since they rely on the relatively small effects of numerous genetic variants, the tests for some conditions will need data from far more people in order to decrease statistical noise and sharpen their accuracy. As of now, some results could be misleading, particularly for people of non-European descent who are underrepresented in many models. Still, the test's popularity is growing. The direct-to-consumer market has burgeoned, and at least one company has filed with the Food and Drug Administration for approval of its test to measure inherited genetic risk of coronary heart disease. Population geneticists and some physicians are arguing for more widespread use in clinics, saying the strongest algorithms could inform key patient care decisions, such as when to begin prescribing statins. Some also say polygenic risk scores could factor into so-called composite scores, integrating genetic data with other traditional metrics like diet, smoking status, and body mass index to increase their accuracy. But legal scholars see an ambiguity here, too, as factors like age and sex are explicitly excluded from GINA. If genetic data only make up a portion of your score, does GINA still apply? I don't want to leave anyone with the idea that this is a strong reason not to do it, Cohen said. My message is really for lawmakers. If you think these polygenic risk scores are good for public health, maybe you can plug these gaps. What is jet lag and how can you avoid it? Most long-distance travelers have felt the discombobulation of changing time zones, being excessively tired during daytime, but struggling to sleep at night. Jet lag often emerges when people hop several time zones. The majority struggle more when flying east because our body clock is typically just over 24 hours. It's a little bit harder to shift earlier, Helen Burgess, a professor at the University of Michigan's Sleep and Circadian Research Laboratory, told Live Science. So what's going on in our bodies when we have jet lag, and is there a way to prevent it? Jet lag is a mismatch between our internal body clock and our time zone. The term jet lag was coined in a 1966 Los Angeles Times article
in which journalist Horace Sutton described the symptoms experienced by long-haul jet-setters as not unakin to a hangover. He said at the time that jet lag derives from the simple fact that jets travel so fast, they leave your body rhythms behind. Dr. Charles Sisler, a professor of sleep medicine at Harvard Medical School, told Live Science. Before flights, people traveled overland or via ship so slowly that their circadian clock didn't get out of alignment. Jet lag is the body's normal response to skipping time zones. If the circadian system is working correctly, you should have a problem with jet lag, Sisler said. But some populations, such as older people, frequent flyers, or those with mood or sleep disorders, are more likely to feel symptoms. Jet lag might seem trivial, but even a small dose can have a serious health implication. When clocks move forward, essentially causing an hour's jet lag, there's an increase in fatal car accidents, Sisler said. Getting behind the wheel straight after a long-haul flight is dangerous because a lack of sleep is a known cause of car crashes. In fact, road accidents are the leading cause of non-natural death among U.S. citizens traveling abroad. I'll pause to remind you that you're listening to About Your Health on Gatewave Radio. Returning to the article about jet lag. Shifting circadian rhythms can even flip people into mania or depression, Sisler said. According to one study, 186 people over 2 years were admitted to a psychiatric hospital from Heathrow Airport with jet lag-related mental health conditions, such as depression and hypomania. Hypomania is a shorter, milder form of mania. While another study has shown that chronic jet lag could increase the risk of neurological disorders. The best way to adjust to your new time zone is through light exposure. Light is the strongest signal that shifts the timing of the clock, Burgess said. But the timing has to be right. Exposure to light at the wrong time can push your clock in the wrong direction, making jet lag last longer. Around 2 or 3 hours before your usual wake-up time, your body clock switches from interpreting light as evening light, making you sleepy, to morning light, which wakes you up. Light before the crossover point will shift you later, and light after the crossover point will shift you earlier, Burgess said. This is why napping isn't always the right solution. If you usually wake up at 6 a.m., your crossover point will be around 3 a.m. This means that if you travel to a time zone 6 hours ahead and land at 7 a.m., this would be around 1 a.m. for your internal clock, which is still on your original time zone. So your body interprets all the morning light you take in while landing and going through security as evening light, and it wakes you up again, pushing your clock later. Knowing when to expose yourself to light requires planning. To get light when you need it, go outside. Use light boxes or put on wearable light therapy devices. To avoid light when it will push you in the wrong direction, nap. Stay inside or wear sunglasses or glasses that block blue light within a specific wavelength of 460 to 480 nanometers. To minimize the effects of jet lag, stay hydrated, avoid alcohol, be mindful of not drinking too much caffeine. Maybe just one cup of coffee at strategic times, Burgess said, adding that caffeine has a long half-life, so it will stay in your body and make it harder to sleep.
and adjust to local mealtimes as soon as possible. Some people may also speak to medical professionals about whether melatonin is suitable for them. You can prevent jet lag by shifting your body clock to the new time zone before you arrive. On average, we can only shift the clock earlier by about an hour and a half a day, Burgess said. For instance, to adjust to a time zone 10 hours ahead, you would need to start shifting your light exposure timings a week before the flight. For example, if you usually sleep between 11 p.m. and 6 a.m., you'd be aiming to shift toward going to bed at 9 a.m. and waking up at 4 p.m., something not feasible for most people. It works, Burgess said, but when she tried it, she felt disconnected from the world around her because everyone was asleep during her waking hours. I just felt really, really isolated, she said. Although it's impractical for most people, you wouldn't experience the symptoms of jet lag because of how gradually you'd be moving your sleep schedule toward the new time zone. People do not experience jet lag symptoms because everything is being moved slowly together, Burgess said, not yanked apart in one flight. If you don't want to become nocturnal before you leave, nudge yourself in the right direction by shifting your schedule earlier by around an hour each day for just a few days. In essence, if fully switching to the new time zone before you depart is too challenging, nudging closer to it will still be beneficial. It can make a huge difference, especially for those flying east, Burgess said. Take the 5 or 10 minutes to plan it out, and that's going to really help. New research upends the argument for a popular longevity supplement. Gwyneth Paltrow has tried it. So have Kendall Jenner and Hailey Bieber. Unless you think this product is just for women, know that influencers such as Andrew Huberman, Brian Johnson, and Gary Brecka have all endorsed its use, too. Nicotinamide adenine dinucleotide, or NAD+, has been among the hottest anti-aging supplements for several years. It's sold by trendy supplement companies as well as retail giants like Walgreens and Walmart. The molecule is critical for cellular metabolism and other fundamental biological processes, and scientists and supplement companies alike have asserted that its levels drop with age. The idea that taking NAD+ could help with healthy aging took off, despite the fact that evidence showing a benefit in humans is slim. And new research suggests that part of the thinking that helped to fuel the booming market for these supplements may be wrong. A study published in Nature Metabolism shows that blood levels of NAD+ don't actually fall with age. Another recent study, which was published as a preprint paper in February and has not yet been peer-reviewed, had the same conclusion. It did sort of become dogma that NAD+ levels decline with age universally, and that's contributing to age-related functional decline, said Matt Kaeberline, an affiliate professor at the University of Washington who has studied NAD+, but was not involved in the new research. This should cause people to question how much of that is reality, he said. In the latest study, the researchers analyzed blood samples from 7 data sets comprising more than 300 people total. Some of the data compared younger and older adults. Other data came from frail individuals and elite athletes. The study did show that supplementation could increase NAD+ levels, but found no evidence that they decline with age. Reikelt Hoetkoeper, a professor of translational metabolism at Amsterdam University Medical Center who led the research,
said his team initially conducted the study because they hoped to develop a biomarker test to help people decide whether they should take an NAD plus supplement. He said they were very disappointed with the results. Not everyone is discouraged by the findings. Joseph Bauer, a professor of physiology at the University of Pennsylvania, who is not involved in the research, said that while it was valuable to know what happens with NAD plus blood levels, when it comes to the fundamental theory about NAD plus and aging, I don't think it changes things in a major way. That's because a handful of other studies in humans have found that NAD plus levels do drop in certain tissues, including muscle and the brain, Dr. Bauer acknowledged, though that research is still preliminary. Yu Hsiao, the senior vice president of global regulatory and scientific affairs at Niagen Bioscience, which sells NAD plus supplements, said that for him, the new study changes very little. Like Dr. Bauer, he thinks the research showing NAD plus declines in tissue is more important. About Your Health will continue when we return. Stay tuned after this short break.

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1: From the Bureau of Economic Geology, this is Earth Date. Why did the ancient Greeks build their cities in earthquake zones? For several very good reasons. Greece and Turkey lie along massive fault zones. Faults, when they move, create earthquakes. Spring water tends to follow these fault systems, and the Greeks, following the water, did too. Fault lines also create cliffs, which provided natural defenses for the cities. And fault zones tend to form surface depressions where soils can accumulate, making them good for agriculture. So the faults gave Greek cities water, protection, and fertile soil. But it gave them something else, too. Many of the freshwater springs were heated along fault zones. The Greeks built baths and temples at these hot springs, some of which emitted gases that could induce human trances. At the famous Temple of Apollo at Delphi, traces of ethylene, which produces a state of euphoria, have been found. These fumes were known as the breath of Apollo, and may have helped the priestess communicate with the gods. Other cities and sanctuaries were built along the faults that the Greeks believed were entrances to the underworld. When an earthquake toppled their structures, they usually rebuilt in the same spot, unless the quake also cut off the water supply. Earthquakes in the time of the ancient Greeks were considered mystical events, and before multi-story buildings, the risks of living on fault lines were offset by the many benefits. I'm Scott Tinker.
2: 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You can hear more Earth Date stories at earthdate.org.
3: 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I'm Jill Burke, and you're listening to About Your Health on Gateway Radio. Before we continue, a quick reminder that we love to hear from you. Call us with opinions on our programming or suggestions about topics we should present. If you say it's okay, we might even put your voice on the air. You can always leave a message around the clock at 646-202-1049. Here's how the military may be fueling eating disorders in men. It's written by Paula Chesley. As a yoga instructor in a clinic for people with eating disorders, I don't see many straight cisgender male clients, but when I do, many have one thing in common: military service. It is so common that anecdotally I would say a military background is one of the greatest risk factors for eating disorders in this population. Indeed, troops and veterans experience eating disorders and disordered eating at higher rates than civilians. For example, veterans have bulimia rates about 3 times higher than civilians. Many of the male service members and veterans I work with feel their bodies will never be lean enough, strong enough, or combat ready enough. That is why I was troubled by remarks made by Defense Secretary Pete Hegseth during a September 30th, 2025 address to all branches of the military. In the speech, he criticized what he described as fat troops and fat generals and admirals. At the time, I worried such rhetoric could worsen the pressures that already contribute to eating disorders and disordered eating among troops and veterans. My worry has only increased since then. In 2022, the Defense Department relaxed standards for weight and fitness. This move was applauded by many in the eating disorder care because as increasingly demanding physical tasks can be supported by technology. In January, however, The Trump administration reversed the course. It replaced traditional height and weight tables with a strict waist-to-height body composition ratio, regardless of job role. Such rigid numerical criteria are unfortunately perfect breeding grounds for eating disorders. Now, CNN is reporting that troops who get free tickets to the UFC fight on the White House lawn must meet the new waist-to-height ratio requirement. I highlighted men for two reasons. First, eating disorders and disordered eating are rising among men, yet they remain underdiagnosed because of persistent stereotypes about who develops these conditions. Second, much of the rhetoric, imagery, and policy messaging from the Trump administration centers on extreme masculine ideals. Hegseth frequently posts images and videos of himself working out on social media. One image shows him apparently bench-pressing 315 pounds while a group of mostly young men cheers. Lifting that much weight could place someone in the top quarter of competitive powerlifters worldwide. Similarly, Health and Human Services Secretary Robert F. Kennedy Jr. recently posted a video with Kid Rock in which they lift weights, exercise in a sauna, and do cold plunges. Kennedy has also posted a video of himself doing leg presses, reportedly totaling 720 pounds. And in August 2025, Hegseth and Kennedy formed the Pete and Bobby Challenge, 100 push-ups and 50 pull-ups in under 10 minutes. Marines have done it in under 3 minutes. Do you have what it takes? The website reads. For the record, even moderate physical activity at sauna temperatures, 175 degrees, is unsafe. Lifting extremely heavy weights with limited range of motion, as observers have noted in Kennedy's video, increases the risk of injury and emphasizes numbers rather than strength. And the Pete and Bobby Challenge violates a core value of eating disorder treatment. No numbers. Numbers create an immediate comparison and sense of failure if they are not achieved. Numbers are black and white, but life is most often gray. The military isn't the only government entity working with the UFC. The FBI recently hosted a training partnership with UFC fighters. I worry that this approach overemphasizes agents and men's physicality. In recent FBI special agent job postings, for instance, only one of six major duties references physical fitness. The U.S. already has the strongest military in the world. What is the problem the administration is trying to solve? Optics? These demonstrations can create unrealistic expectations, particularly for young men who see these officials as role models. They also could lead to increased injuries, which, especially later in life, are associated with reduced mobility and higher rates of depression. Because the images and videos appear on official social media accounts, they send a message that extreme feats of strength are not just personal achievements, but aspirational norms. The Trump administration has often been criticized for misogyny. Setting unrealistic expectations for men's bodies can be harmful as well. Eating disorders often attach themselves to praise, appearance, and numbers. If I can lift as much as Hegseth, people will cheer for me, too. If I have a six-pack like Kennedy at 72, that means I'm healthy. How much weight did they lift? Working with male military clients, I have seen the consequences of those messages. Decades after their service ends, some veterans still push their bodies compulsively despite serious injuries. Others, whose bodies are fully capable, except for an eating disorder, believe they still need to lose weight. I tell them the same thing I tell every client. One, Your worth is not defined by your accomplishments or your appearance. You are worthy of care simply because you were born. 2, you get to choose how much movement and what kinds you want for yourself. You do not owe your movement to anyone. These ideas run against many cultural messages. They can be especially difficult for people with military backgrounds, where pushing physical limits is often part of the culture. My goal is to help clients explore forms of movement that bring calm, relief, or joy. Research increasingly shows that the quantity and type of movement people need varies. At my work, we talk about the value of movement in moderation. For example, Tai Chi practitioners are encouraged to stay at 70% of effort, a practice that reduces injuries, facilitates mindfulness, and helps maintain nourishing, not disordered, relationships to movement. In that same September 30th speech, Hegseth said the military would return to real hard PT, specifying, and we're not talking like hot yoga. That is unfortunate. Spending time in challenging postures under high heat, 105 degrees, and humidity can build strength, balance, and endurance. These qualities could benefit many troops, particularly those deployed in hot climates. Some of yoga's most familiar poses are the warrior asanas, derived from Hindu mythology. In Warrior III, the figure Virabhadra extends his arms while balancing on one leg, symbolically preparing for battle. But the battles represented in yoga are internal. They are the same kinds of struggles people face in everyday life. If yoga is dismissed as irrelevant or weak, perhaps it is because the practice in the United States is often associated with women, or because it originates outside Western traditions. We can promote positive visions of masculinity and strength without body shaming, unrealistic expectations, or rigid gender roles. In Chinese medicine, the concept of yang energy, often associated with strength, speed, and expansive movement, offers one model of masculine energy without cultural baggage. Sometimes I ask clients to imagine pushing against a tree to connect with their inner strength. If you are holding your breath or clenching your body while doing this, I tell them that is a sign to ease off. Strength, after all, is not measured by the number on a barbell. It is the ability to do hard things physically, mentally, or emotionally, regardless of body type or gender. Executives of Wake Med and Advocate Health's Atrium worked behind the scenes for 2 years on a deal and then earlier this month tried to get approvals of their deal with local officials before announcing publicly that they were combining. This process exemplifies a few themes of today's hospitals that have played out repeatedly in other places across the country. 1, nonprofit hospitals rarely involve their communities in mergers. 2, demographics drive their business decision. 3, the arms race for expensive buildings and technologies has not slowed down. Even though nonprofit hospitals are directly subsidized by their communities, since they don't have to pay taxes on their property or debt, they act similarly to for-profits. WakeMed CEO Donald Jensing said this during an hour-long press conference. Big strategic decisions don't happen in the public realm. What's ironic is Wake Med and Atrium were founded as public county assets. Instead, Jinxing urged the public to trust the wisdom of their decisions and to be excited about Atrium's $2 billion investment that will go, in part, toward a world-class facility to replace Wake Med's aging main hospital. He did not say how the deal would affect Wake Med's prices for patients, employers, and insurers. Expensive is how you define it, he said. The literature has repeatedly shown that hospital mergers lead to much higher prices. Ann Kemsky, a longtime health policy analyst, has studied the hospital industry over the past couple of decades. She said, "What's happening in North Carolina reinforces how hospitals are actively choosing to reinvest their vast financial reserves in higher income areas over poor rural and urban locations." If you're in a booming metropolitan area, there are systems that want to serve you, that will fall all over themselves to serve you, Kemsky said. They just want part of this growth. You're listening to About Your Health on Gatewave Radio. There's a new option for long-term care costs. This is by Bianca Banarelli. Kelly Hadgett figures that a mandatory surcharge added to Washington State's payroll tax cost her about $500 last year, but she doesn't really mind. On a scale of 1 to 10, my annoyance with taxes in general, this is about a 2, she said. I see the benefits. The small surcharge on wages provides the funding for Washington Cares, the nation's first state-operated program for long-term care insurance. It will begin distributing benefits next month. Ms. Haggett, 67, a systems administrator who lives in Auburn, Washington, needs help with daily activities as she ages, bathing, dressing, grocery shopping, managing medications. She'll be able to use the benefits she has accrued through Washington Cares, as the program is known. About 3.7 million workers participated last year, paying in an additional 0.58% in payroll taxes. Those who contribute for 10 years will qualify for a lifetime benefit of $36,500. The amount will rise with inflation. A 36-year-old now earning about $50,000 a year, who contributes $291 a year for a decade, will have a projected $98,000 benefit if she needs assistance at age 75. Both WA Care's mandatory premiums and eventual benefits are modest, but for older adults and people with disabilities, they can help pay for a variety of services: home care, transportation, adult day programs, home modifications like ramps and grab bars, compensation for family members who assist them, or assisted living facilities and nursing homes. Ms. Haggett had looked into private long-term care insurance to cover those needs, but she balked. "It's crazy expensive," she said, "and since premiums can rise, and frequently have, you're basically saying I'll pay whatever, whenever." Ms. Haggett knows that WA Cares can't cover all her long-term care. In fact, because she was already in her 60s when payroll deductions began in 2023, and because she is planning to retire in 2 years, she'll receive only half the lifetime benefit. "But if I required care and it would protect my wife from having to spend our savings, $18,250 is not meaningless," she said. Washington has been working toward implementing WA Cares for a decade. The program has survived 2 statewide votes aimed at overturning or weakening it. Now other states will be paying attention. An estimated 70% of Americans will need long-term care at some point in their lives, but they haven't planned for it or saved for it, said Kathleen McCall, advocacy director for AARP Washington State, which supported the legislation that created WA Cares. "People are under the misconception that Medicare will pay for this," Ms. McCall added. "In fact, while Medicare pays for health care, it rarely covers long-term care, either at home or in facilities." Medicaid does cover long-term care, but it involves such strict limits on income and assets that most middle-class people are left out, or they have to impoverish themselves by spending nearly all their assets to qualify, said Richard Frank, director of the Center on Health Policy at the Brookings Institution. Those who are eligible often face lengthy waiting lists for care at home. Long-term care is the largest area of unprotected health risk in the United States, Dr. Frank said. Most people have nothing. Previous efforts to establish public long-term care protections have foundered. In 2010, the Affordable Care Act included the CLASS Act, a legacy of Senator Edward M. Kennedy that would have created a voluntary long-term care insurance program. The Obama administration eventually deemed it unworkable. The private market has also contracted. Most of the largest companies selling long-term care insurance, Genworth, John Hancock, MetLife, have exited the market. The return of their investments plummeted when interest rates fell after the Great Recession, and the number of insured people who abandoned their policies, a profitable development for insurers, was far below projections. The psychology of the industry was, "Holy smokes, we're losing money, we're getting out," said Claude Tao, who directs the annual Milliman Long-Term Care Insurance Survey. As premiums spiked to cover the losses, consumers such as Ms. Haggett stopped buying policies. Moreover, Mr. Tao estimated, one in six applicants is unable to get coverage for health reasons. Thus, fewer than 35,000 Americans bought standalone policies in 2024, compared with about 235,000 in 2010. The average 60-year-old purchaser would, at age 80, receive a projected maximum benefit of $369 a day, Milliman reported. But the average annual premium on a new standalone policy in 2024, $3,265, can seem daunting to someone close to retirement. As the purchase of standalone policies has dropped, insurance companies have turned to policies bundling some long-term care benefits with life insurance or annuities. Those sales figures are climbing. Still, the association notes, only 3% of Americans over age 50 have any long-term care insurance. That has prompted a recent spate of proposals to find public ways to protect Americans from ruinous costs that can continue for years. This is a five-alarm fire, said a letter sent last month by Senator Ron Wyden, Democrat from Oregon, and 16 other Senate Democrats to their colleagues. The letter, more a statement of purpose than a specific legislative plan, proposed a home care guarantee for Medicare beneficiaries, among other efforts. Proponents expect to issue a more detailed report in the fall and to introduce a bill early next year. What we know about weight loss drugs is rapidly changing. This is by Danny Bloom. Tens of millions of people around the world are now taking drugs like Ozempic, a kind of real-time experiment that offers far more data than a carefully controlled clinical trial can. Thanks to the rapid uptake of the drugs, we now have a clearer picture than ever of their effects and the challenges that come with taking them. Usually, when a new medicine happens, we have time to learn how to use it, Dr. Melanie Jay, director of the NYU Langone Comprehensive Program on Obesity, said in an interview at an American Diabetes Association conference in New Orleans. But with GLP-1 drugs, she said, everyone is kind of iterating in real time. Here's what we've learned in the process. While these drugs were first approved to treat diabetes and then obesity, some of them have now been approved to reduce the risk of heart attacks and other cardiovascular issues and to treat sleep apnea, severe liver disease, and kidney disease. At least some of these benefits stem from weight loss itself, but researchers increasingly believe the drugs provide benefits that are completely separate from weight loss. A leading theory is that these drugs tamp down high levels of inflammation, which is tied to many chronic health issues. Scientists are also studying the potential for these drugs to treat a range of other conditions, including long COVID and substance use disorders. Emerging evidence has suggested that people on these drugs drink and smoke less and are less likely to develop substance use disorders, although scientists want more and larger trials before drawing conclusions. In clinical trials of injectable drugs currently on the market, people lost around 15% to 20% of their body weight, on average, after about 72 weeks. Some real-world studies back up those numbers, but other research suggests people tend to lose less weight. The average weight loss in some real-world trials can range between about 8% and 17%, depending on the drug and the study. The discrepancy between these numbers and data from clinical trials is at least partly because many people stop taking the drugs, sometimes because of side effects or costs. Many people who stop taking these drugs will regain at least some of the weight they've lost, but some people have been able to sustain weight loss. One analysis of records from over 180,000 patients found that over half of those who took semaglutide, the substance in Wegovy, or tirzepatide, this compound in Zepbound, kept at least some of the weight off or even lost additional weight 2 years after stopping. Hamlet Gassoyan, who studies these drugs at the Center for Value-Based Care Research at the Cleveland Clinic, said patients going off the drugs often turn to other methods to keep the weight off. Those can include intense exercise regimens, bariatric surgery, or other medications. Whether those are older weight loss drugs or cheaper compounded versions of the new ones. We now know that about 1 in 10 people on the drugs are what scientists call non-responders, who lose less than 5% of their body weight. And a small portion of people who take weight loss drugs are super responders, who lose a lot more weight in a short amount of time. It isn't clear how common super responders are. Scientists think that genetics, as well as how much pleasure people naturally derive from eating, may play a role in these differing responses. Many people on these medications experience side effects that have been reported in clinical trials: nausea, fatigue, digestive issues like vomiting and diarrhea. But as more people have taken the drugs, less common concerns have cropped up. Some of these, like Ozempic breath, caused in part by dehydration from patients with dampened appetites drinking less water, or Ozempic face, when losing fat leaves you looking hollowed out, have become conversation topics on social media. That's all the time we have for About Your Health. 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
10: 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At any rate, hello, friends, and welcome to GateWave's Best of the Web. I'm Lucy Scott, reading for you today. I'm glad you're here. Today, we'll travel. All you have to do is pull up a comfy chair. Have you heard about Elvis's granddaughter suing to block the sale of Graceland? There's a twist, no pun intended, that stretches from New York to Memphis to Nigeria. We'll tell you all about it. Indigenous fishermen in Nova Scotia are defending their rights in a billion-dollar lobster war. And wherever you plan to spend the summer, odds are it will be hot. Francesca Coltrera at health.harvard.edu explains how a personal heat plan can help you stay safe. Here's a new fact about spring, summer, fall, and sometimes even winter, now that climate change has blurred seasonal boundaries. Sizzling heat may be on the way or currently blanketing your community. High temperatures stress the body, leading to thousands of heat-related illnesses and deaths every year in the U.S. Creating a personal heat plan can help you stay safe when the heat index soars. Caleb Dresser, MD, MPH, is the Healthcare Solutions Lead for Sea Change, the Center for Climate Health and the Global Environment at the Harvard T.H. Chan School of Public Health, and an emergency medicine doctor at Harvard-affiliated Beth Israel Deaconess Medical Center. We interview him about who, how, and why heat harms. Then we'll help you create your personal heat safety plan. Who is especially vulnerable during hot weather? High temperatures can affect anyone, but some people, children, outdoor workers, people who are pregnant or have health problems or disabilities, and older people are more likely to experience harm when temperatures rise. For example, young children, especially babies, have less physical capacity to deal with very high temperatures. People working outdoors may not have access to shade and could be performing physically intensive labor. They need adequate hydration, adequate breaks, and access to a cool space during break time, as OSHA guidelines spell out. People with chronic medical conditions, such as kidney disease or heart disease, may have difficulty adapting physiologically to hot weather, or may be more susceptible to its health impacts. And some people living with disabilities or certain neurological conditions may have difficulty with thermoregulation, that is, controlling the temperature of their bodies, or may not be able to take actions that keep them safe, such as taking off layers or moving to a cool area. Which weather patterns create dangerous levels of heat? Dangerous heat is the result of both high temperatures and high humidity, which interfere with our ability to cool off by sweating. In dry areas, extremely hot temperatures can be dangerous on their own. Danger zones vary across the United States and around the world, but hospital use and deaths rise once we get above threshold temperatures. The threshold varies in different places depending on whether bodies, cultures, and architecture are adapted to heat. For example, here in New England, where some people, particularly those of limited means, may not have access to air conditioning, we see increases in healthcare use and deaths at a lower temperature than in the American South, where people and organizations may be more used to dealing with hot weather. When does hot weather become dangerous to our health? Risk goes up the longer hot weather sticks around. One hot day can put some people at risk. A stretch of several hot days in a row during a heat wave is particularly dangerous because it can overwhelm people's ability to adapt. Eventually, people run out of physiological reserves, leading to greater health harms and greater need for medical care. Planning is important because intense heat is occurring more often. Stay ahead of hot weather. Check apps, websites, TV, or radio for updates on weather today and in coming days. If you can get a local weather alert by phone or text, sign up. Have a cooling plan. When temperatures soar, you need to spend as much time as possible in cool spaces. Plan options if you're

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Fans help if surrounding air is relatively cool. If air temperatures are very high, it's important to dampen your clothes or skin to help keep your body from overheating and move to a cooler location if possible. And finally, know your personal risks and signs of heat-related illness. If you have health problems or disabilities or take certain medicines such as diuretics, talk to your doctor about the best ways for you to cope with heat. It's also essential to know the signs of heat-related illnesses, which range from heat rash and sunburn to heat cramps, heat exhaustion, and heat stroke. The idea is to help you cope with heat and avoid a personal emergency. Let's step away from the heat and get out on the open ocean. Here's a story from Abe Streep at The New Yorker about Nova Scotia's billion-dollar lobster wars. Fishermen are defending their rights and corporate profits in the most lucrative fishery in all of North America. At the River Cafe, the Michelin-recommended restaurant on the Brooklyn waterfront, where the term free-range chicken was coined, the lobster is served butter-poached next to a pool of lemon grape sauce to brighten its tender brininess. The chef, Brad Steelman, insists on lobster from the cold waters of Nova Scotia because this ensures a hard shell and robust meat. Hard shell will always be stronger, more durable, livelier, and last longer, he said. Across the river in Manhattan, Michael Corey, the executive concept chef at The Palm, agrees. He prefers the taste. It's luscious, he told me. Great minerality. Not so long ago, good lobster could be found closer to Manhattan. Historically, there were strong harvests as far south as New Jersey. But in the past 30 years, global warming has pushed lobster populations to cooler seas. As the industries in Long Island and Massachusetts collapsed, the waters around Nova Scotia became the most productive lobster breeding grounds on Earth. For Canadian fishermen, the boom has been lucrative. Since the mid-90s, the harvest has more than doubled to 98,000 metric tons a year, and global demand has surged. Canada now catches about $1.5 billion worth of lobster a year. That's roughly triple America's output. Private equity firms and seafood conglomerates have swallowed many of North America's fisheries. But in Nova Scotia, most lobstermen are independent. The vast majority of the harvest is taken within 15 miles of the coast, in inshore waters, where large corporations are forbidden to fish. The closest they can get is the offshore zone, which begins almost 60 miles from the shore. The heart of the inshore fishery is a zone called Lobster Fishing Area 34, which comprises St. Mary's Bay and much of the Greater Bay of Fundy. For decades, these waters have been dominated by British Canadians and a tightly knit enclave of Acadians, the descendants of French emigres who settled in the area in the 17th century. In the popular imagination, these inshore lobstermen, who fish from their own boats, pass down licenses to their children, and populate quaint villages in an area that's become known as the French Shore, symbolize an important holdout against the Goliaths of big business. But many inshore fishermen have also resisted a recent entrant to the power struggle, the Mi'kmaq, the most populous group of indigenous people in Atlantic Canada. On a blustery day in September 2020, Michael Sack, the chief of the Spikenactic First Nation, a band of Mi'kmaq, convened a group of the nation's members at a wharf on St. Mary's Bay to announce the opening of a new Indigenous-only season. A couple hundred Mi'kmaq in traditional regalia showed up. Sack invited an elder to pray and removed his baseball cap. After an honor song, he hopped onto a lobster trap and spoke about a series of peace and friendship treaties that the Mi'kmaq had signed with the British Crown centuries earlier, promising them a right to hunt and fish without interference from the colonial government.
In the 19th and 20th

20th centuries, as part of a national effort to repress indigenous rights, the government had ignored these treaties. During Sac's childhood, the Mi'kmaq weren't allowed to maintain their own independent fisheries. The only legal way to fish and sell lobster was to buy into the government-controlled system. That would have been laughably out of reach for most of these people. In 1999, Canada's Supreme Court upheld the old peace treaties, affirming that all Mi'kmaq people in the Maritime Provinces had a right to hunt and fish for a moderate livelihood. The nations drew up plans for treaty fisheries, indigenous-only commercial fishing seasons that would take place in the same waters as the existing inshore fishery, but with separate systems. 2 decades later, many nations were still battling with the Department of Fisheries and Oceans to finalize a working agreement. Chief Sac was controversial. He had once pleaded guilty to selling lobster that was legally designated for the Spikenactic to use for food and ceremonial purposes. Later, he was charged with possessing property stolen from his own nation. But at the wharf, his words resonated with the aspirations of a larger indigenous movement that sought to expand tribal self-determination through fishing economies. "We're not looking for access," Sac declared. "We already have access. We're here to uphold our right." Tensions grew in the coming days. A lobbyist who represents inshore fishing groups called for his constituency to haul the Spikenactic traps to shore. You're listening to Best of the Web on GateWave. In the next few weeks, white fishermen cut lines and removed the Spikenactic's traps, and a Mi'kmaq boat was found torched. Seen on a map, the peninsula of southwestern Nova Scotia resembles a dismembered lobster claw, one that is missing its serrated pinching point. Seen from the ground, the land is flat and timbered where it has not been cleared, birch and pine swaying in the winds coming off the Bay of Fundy. About the time that a westbound driver passes the working-class port of Digby, French-language folk songs break through the radio static. Across the Sissibou River, a roadside sign announces Region Acadienne, and the road splits off toward the French shore. The lawns are neat and the houses modest, the trucks less so. Farther south, in West Pubnico, a team of researchers at an Acadian museum map the area's intricate familial histories. There are tens of thousands of names in the genealogy, most of which, according to the director of the museum, can be traced to their ancestors. It's like a spider web. Through the years, the Acadians held on. Nova Scotia's fishing communities were economically depressed through much of the 20th century, but that started to change in the 60s. In the 70s, Canada's Minister of Fisheries, who was Acadian, prohibited big companies from fishing for lobster in inshore waters. The fishermen's competition was effectively locked out. When the lobster population swelled due to accelerating climate change and the overfishing of lobster's primary predators, profits in places like the French shore soared. Locals complained that greed was taking over. "People seemed to lose their mind during fishing season," one man said. Then in November 2020, a coalition of Mi'kmaq nations, including the Spikenactic, announced that they had secured over $350 million in financing and teamed up with Premium Brands, a manufacturing and distribution conglomerate. The news came as a shock to the fishing world. The Mi'kmaq believe in a concept of ecological balance, rooted in taking only what is needed, and many saw this deal with Clearwater as an example of corporate greed. Its business model was predicated on acquiring as many licenses as possible, then setting up vertically integrated export businesses that could outcompete the locals. The tribal chief says his economic vision rests on the conviction that indigenous values will guide the Mi'kmaq's newfound power in the lobster industry. The fight, unfortunately, between locals and conglomerates goes on. Fiery tempers above ice-cold waters.

Do you recognize that song? That's Paul Simon singing his hit Graceland. That was 38 years ago. Graceland is back in the news as a person using an email for the company seeking to foreclose on the former home of Elvis Presley says this ring was behind the threat to sell the beloved landmark. Who plotted to sell it? An identity thief raises his hand. This story was reported by Matt Stevens for NewYorkTimes.com. The writer said he was an identity thief, a ringleader on the dark web with a network of worms placed throughout the United States. In an email to the New York Times, he said his ring preyed on the dead, the unsuspecting, and the elderly, especially those from Florida and California, using birth certificates and other documents to discover personal information that aided in their schemes. "We figure out how to steal," he said. "That's what we do." Recently, the writer suggested, the group had turned its attention to a major target, the estate of Lisa Marie Presley, which last week faced a threat that Graceland was about to be foreclosed on and sold by a mysterious company, Nasani Investments and Private Lending, LLC. Media outlets often receive unsolicited emails from people who make outlandish claims, but this email arrived Friday in response to one sent by the Times to an email address that Nasani listed in a legal filing sent to a Tennessee court reviewing the foreclosure case. In its email, the Times referred to the company's claim that Ms. Presley had borrowed $3.8 million from it, using Graceland as collateral. In the responses, which came from the email address the Times had written to, the writer described the foreclosure effort not as a legitimate attempt to collect on a debt, but as a scam. "I had fun figuring this one out, and it didn't succeed very well," the email writer said. He said he was based in Nigeria, and his email was written in Luganda, a Bantu language spoken in Uganda. But the filing with the email address was faxed from a toll-free number designed to serve North America. It was included in documents sent to the Chancery Court in Shelby County, Tennessee, where the foreclosure case is still pending. Since the news broke last week that a company was trying to sell Graceland, Elvis Presley's former home and a beloved tourist attraction in Memphis, the Nasani company has been a persistent puzzle. It is difficult to find any public records that prove that the company even exists. Phone numbers listed in court documents for the company are not in service. Addresses listed by the company are those of post offices. In September, 8 months after Ms. Presley's death, Nasani Investments did file papers in probate court in California, posting what it said was Ms. Presley's debt from 2018. It included a deed of trust with a signature represented as Ms. Presley's that put forward Graceland as collateral. But Clint Anderson, the deputy administrator of the Shelby County Register of Deeds, said his office does not have on file a deed of trust or any other documents from Nasani Investments to legitimize this company foreclosing on any other property in Shelby County. In its September filing, Nasani Investments said it would agree to settle what it described as the debt for a discounted $2.85 million, which would be paid by the Presley Family Trust. But the trust, now led by Lisa Marie Presley's daughter, the actress Riley Keough, did not view the debt as legitimate. Nasani Investments then took out an ad in the Commercial Appeal of Memphis, giving notice that it planned to auction Graceland in a foreclosure sale. That led Ms. Keough to court last week, where she fought the foreclosure, declaring in a legal filing that the loan was a fiction, the company a false entity, and the effort to sell Graceland a fraud. The signatures of Ms. Presley and of a notary public on some of the documents had been forged, lawyers for Ms. Keough said. At a hearing on Wednesday, the judge blocked any immediate foreclosure on Graceland, saying that he needed to review more evidence.
No one representing the Nasani company attended the hearing, but shortly before it began, the court received a filing from a person identifying himself as a representative of the company, Gregory E. Nasani. The filing disputed Ms. Keough's allegations, asked for time to present a defense, and included an email address, Gregory E. Nasani, NIPL, Florida, at hotmail.com for further contact. By the end of the day, though, Nasani Investments appeared to have given up. The Commercial Appeal and the Associated Press reported receiving emails from the company withdrawing its claims. Elvis Presley Enterprises, which operates Graceland as a tourist attraction, told the New York Times that a lawyer for the family's trust had also received an email from a person purporting to be Gregory Nasani, who said Nasani Investments did not intend to move forward with a sale. Court records, however, do not yet list any motion by Nasani Investments to drop its claim. A lawyer for Ms. Keough declined to comment on Tuesday. In a bizarre case with so many unanswered questions, it is difficult to determine how much weight to place on the recent communications to the Times from the email address associated with Nasani Investments. While the writer says he's based in Nigeria, it is difficult to pinpoint his location. The Bantu language used in the two emails to the Times is clunky in spots, according to a translator who reviewed the emails, while the English of the court documents the company has filed has been fluent. NBC News is among several media outlets that have received other emails from people who suggested they have ties to the company, but it does not appear that those emails contained any acknowledgement of misconduct. Nasani Investments has listed several email addresses in its court filings. Both emails received by the Times in recent days came from the address associated with Gregory Nasani that was listed in the company's court filing. In each, the writer advanced the view that he was part of a sophisticated identity fraud operation that had particularly targeted Americans who were described as gullible. When the Times sought further clarification on specific issues, the writer replied, "You don't have to understand." The writer did not suggest any reasoning for being so forthcoming in the emails beyond taking credit for what he described as the ring's success in other cases. "I'm the one who creates trouble," the writer said, to open his first email on Friday. On Thursday, the Attorney General of Tennessee, Jonathan Scarmetti, said his office would review Nasani Investments and investigate its attempt to foreclose on what he said was the state's most beloved home. A spokeswoman for the office said that officials were aware of the correspondence sent to the Times and would continue looking into the matter. On Friday, even before the recent emails from the company had been sent, Daryl Castle, a Memphis lawyer who's worked frequently on foreclosures for more than 40 years, called the whole situation extremely unusual, to the point of being unbelievable. Mark A. Sunderman, a real estate professor at the University of Memphis, was also struck by the audacity of such an effort, but noted how vulnerable the system can be. "They picked the wrong piece of property," he said. "If this had not been such a high-profile piece of property, they might have gotten away with it." In this case, the person who took credit for the scheme in emails conceded in a mixture of Luganda and English that he had been outmaneuvered. "Your client don't have nothing to worries," the person wrote. "Win for her." Then the writer added, "She beat me at my own game." I confess I don't like to do this, start a story, that is, right before the turn of the half hour, but let's go ahead because Forrest Gump is worth listening to. Did you know that the movie turns 30 this year? Here's an oral history of the unexpected blockbuster from Monty Burke at GardenAndGun.com. The movie sprang, of course, from the eponymous 1986 novel by the late Winston Groom, who was a Garden and Gun contributing editor. When asked how the film version affected his life, his favorite response became,
I upgraded to a better brand of toilet paper. That's because upon its release on July 6, 1994, Forrest Gump, directed by Robert Zemeckis and starring Tom Hanks, Gary Sinise, Robert Wright, Mykelti Williamson, and Sally Field, among others, took the world by storm, earning nearly $700 million at the box office and 6 Academy Awards, including Best Picture, Best Director, and Best Actor for Hanks. 3 decades later, the film remains a classic, maintaining its winning, heartening, and indelible place in American culture. In the next half hour of GateWave's Best of the Web, an oral history from the everyday folks who brought the movie to life. They'll tell us the story of its making and its meaning in their own voices, their lives forever changed by their time on set.

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7: 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I'm volunteer reader Lucy Scott. Let's talk about something that is warm and fuzzy and we all love, Forrest Gump. From GardenAndGun.com, here's a story about the genesis of that wonderful movie, which is 30 years old. Winston Groom came up with the idea for his novel while on a trip home to Mobile from Manhattan, where he was living at the time. I went home to see my dad. We had lunch in a restaurant downtown, and he started reminiscing about his childhood. In his neighborhood, there was a boy who was what you would call slow-witted, and the kids would tease him and chase him and throw sticks at him. Then one day this truck arrived outside of the boy's house, and out of it came this big piano. And within a few days, this beautiful piano music began wafting out of the windows. It turned out that this boy was some sort of musical genius. The kids stopped picking on him then and took him under their wings. The show 60 Minutes had also recently run a story on what was called the savant syndrome, where a person could barely tie his own shoes but could perform remarkable math or memory problems. I went home and started to make notes on that conversation, thinking I might use it as a scene in a book. By late that evening, I had written the first chapter of Forrest Gump. I finished the book in 6 weeks. I'd sit down in the morning and say, "What's he going to do today?" And I'd think the thoughts that flowed from what I called the lizard brain, which is down in the back of my neck and straight onto my 10 fingers at the keys. I sent it to my agent and waited a day or two. The phone rang and all I heard was the sound of laughter. My agent said, "I love it." He sold it pretty quickly. One great thing about the book is that it got me home. It made me want to leave New York and hang with my friends in Alabama. Wendy Feinerman was the Forrest Gump producer. She remembers, "I got Winston's book in galleys a year or so before it was published. It got under my skin. When I opened it, I was 24. It was about a 10-year battle to get it made. We had a lot of rejections. Rain Man came out during development, and people said, 'There can't be two of these. There can't be two phenomena like that.' But I was not going to give up on it. Warner Brothers eventually bought it. They had it for a number of years. An executive named Kevin Jones was there. He loved it. The script had gone through a number of different phases, and we just couldn't get it. Then Kevin went to Paramount. This movie was his project. He knew that Warner Brothers wanted to make a movie called Executive Decision, which Paramount owned, so he said, "What if we do a trade?" Paramount indeed traded Executive Decision, which ended up starring Kurt Russell and Halle Berry, for Forrest Gump. Executive Decision came out in 1996 and grossed $122 million at the box office on a budget of $55 million. Forrest Gump also had a budget of $55 million, but reaped $678 million. There was a new regime at Paramount when Forrest Gump got made. Sid Gannis, Brandon Tartikoff, Sherry Lansing were in leadership roles. Sherry Lansing, the chairman and chief executive officer of Paramount Motion Picture Group from 1992 to 2005, remembered, "When I became chairman, Forrest Gump was already at the studio in development, and a second draft had already been written. When I read it, I was excited and cautiously optimistic that, if we brought the right elements together, this was a movie we would be thrilled to make." Feinerman, the screenwriter, said Eric Roth, Tom Hanks, and I had worked together on The Postman, so we decided to develop this too. Eric went back to the beginning with the script and didn't use any previous versions. He came up with the idea for the feather at the beginning and the end of the movie. When the script was ready, we gave it to Sherry. She had some notes. Then Bob Zemeckis and I went out to dinner, and he was in. Winston Groom remembers, "I was at Elaine's, the erstwhile New York City hangout, one night. A guy turns to me and says, 'They're making the movie about your book at Paramount.' I told him, 'That's news to me.' The guy told me Paramount had gotten it from Warner Brothers. I couldn't believe it. I found out Eric Roth had done the screenplay and Bob Zemeckis was directing and Tom Hanks was starring. I had not seen Hanks in anything other than Bosom Buddies, so I went to see Philadelphia and I realized he was a really fine actor. Everything went fast from that point." Feinerman, the screenwriter, remembered, "I moved to Beaufort for 4 months. We all did. Tom, Robin, Bob, Gary, Sally. I'm from a southern family, so I was comfortable there. Going on location in a place like Beaufort is different than going on location in, say, Chicago. There weren't many restaurants in town. We were all together day and night. Tom's and my kids would play hide-and-seek in his trailer. Robin had just had her second child, who was down with her, and Sally was so good with Michael Humphreys, who played a young Forrest Gump, this boy who had never acted professionally. She had her experience as a child actress to draw on. It was tough filming. We needed to get a lot done in a short time. We all had our moments. I remember I was in the church while they were shooting the Hallelujah Singers scene, and I just burst out, 'My God, it's so hot in here!' And everyone shushed me. But it was so fun. We all had a great time. It really felt like we were a big family." Gary Sinise, who played Lieutenant Dan, remembers, "I'd never been to Beaufort. Forrest Gump was very early on in my film career. Just the fact that I got the role and had to get on an airplane and go to shoot it was exciting. I loved Beaufort. I was there the entire shoot, but also had pre-production time, so was there before the shooting, learning how to shrimp and doing a military boot camp to get ready for those scenes." Marlena Smalls was head of Beaufort's Hallelujah Singers, who played the mother of Bubba Blue. "I don't think the average person understands the magnitude of what happens when a film crew comes to your town. Paramount created a city within a city. They had their own electricians, water folks, construction crew, billing department, everything. I found that so fascinating because you don't think about the care and preparation that go into it all when you sit down to watch a movie. Tom Hanks, he was wonderful. Some of us had dinner one night at one of the restaurants in town. I watched him as he came in. He was so marvelous at making everyone in there comfortable. He walked around to each of the tables and said hello, and asked how the food was. By the time he was finished, no one bothered him during his meal. Jim Passanante was the set painter. I was in California and got a call that they needed some help. I brought all of my equipment down there. We painted everything you saw in the movie. The props, the cars, the boat, the trees. I had worked with Zemeckis on Back to the Future, and I knew how he did things. It was nothing out of the ordinary, kind of calm, actually, except for the hurricane we had during the filming. It didn't hit us directly, but we had to cover up all the windows and doors to keep the set safe. And then there's the Gump House. Much of the movie takes place there, set in fictional Greenbow, Alabama. In actuality, the property lies in Yamassee, South Carolina, some 25 miles northwest of Beaufort, along the Combahee River, and no house existed on it, just a lodge used for weekend hunting. Anne Culsey is the daughter of the late Harry Gregoire, a doctor and co-owner of the property. My father and two partners owned what was then known as the Bluff Plantation. The property was about 3,000 acres. The story goes like this. It was a Sunday, and my parents happened to be at the small lodge on the property, right at the end of the driveway lined with the big oaks. There was a film scout who'd been driving around the area. We had cows at the time, and she had seen one in the road and had stopped by because she was worried that it had gotten loose. My parents were very welcoming and friendly people. They invited her in. She must have liked what she saw. She explained her interest in the property and the plans for the movie. The movie people called later and leased the property. My dad got the okay from the other owners. My parents knew who Tom Hanks was and were aware that Bob Zemeckis was a big director. They were superficially aware that this was possibly a big-time movie. I visited the property just before the movie people showed up and then went home to where my husband and kids and I were living in Georgia and then came back up a week or so later. And there was a house on it. Paramount had flown in artisans from all over the country to build the Gump House. They finished the wood so it looked like it'd been there for 100 years. My mom knew there was going to be a wedding scene, and she suggested the place for one right on the lawn by the river underneath the canopy of oaks. That's exactly where I had gotten married. After the movie people were finished, there was some discussion among my father and his partners about keeping the house. It wasn't up to code, but they talked about bringing it up to code. The decision was ultimately made to not do it. It became apparent that it would become logistically complicated with three families who all had kids who were getting older. Later on, the partners decided to break the property up into three different parcels so that every family would have its own piece. That oak tree that plays a big role in the movie was on our property, the place where a young Forrest and Jenny would climb and where Jenny is eventually buried. It's our family burial ground. We spread my sister's and father's ashes there. And then there's the boat. Miss Sherry, a shrimp boat owned by the late Beaufort fisherman Jimmy Stanley, became Jenny, the boat Forrest Gump buys to shrimp with Lieutenant Dan. Jimmy Stanley, son of Jimmy, yes, their names are spelled differently. He remembers we owned the boat for 9 years before Paramount came. I was working on it, 16 years old, the youngest guy out there shrimping. The Paramount people went through all the boats in Beaufort. They picked ours because the sides were wide enough that they could roll cameras down it. Tom Boozer is a Lowcountry woodworker and model maker. He remembers that boat was completed in 1973. It wasn't made from a mold or a plan or a factory like most shrimp boats. It was one of a kind, with a very sharp bow and turned-up nose. We took people from the movie out shrimping, showed them how the boat worked and how to put up the outriggers and put out the nets. We told them that we dragged for 4 hours and checked the net every 15 minutes. One of the men asked me what I did waiting to check the net. I told him I climbed the ladder and sat up on the mast and watched the wildlife, the sharks swimming by and the shrimp jumping. You're listening to Gatewave. We're audio for independent living. They decided to put in a pulley system in a chair so they could have Lieutenant Dan sit up there. We took Hanks and Sinéze and Mikelty out dragging once. Sinéze stayed in the back and asked me questions. Hanks and Mikelty stayed inside with Dad. We showed them how to pull in the nets. One time we all had dinner at my grandparents' house. My dad told us about all the different shrimp dishes. He was a cook. I'm not sure if that's where Mikelty got the idea for Bubba listing all the different things you can do with shrimp or not. I was on the boat during filming a bunch, when the boat ran into the dock, when the news crew showed up to report that Gump's boat was the only one that had survived the hurricane. The movie people kept radioing me to tell me they could see me, and I had to get out of the shot. The hurricane scene was crazy. They had four barges set up around the boat. One had a jet engine blowing on us. They had water cannons on the other ones. They had a sprinkler system above us. People on the sides were pulling on the boat to rock it back and forth. When the movie was over, I was asked to do some models of the boat. My wife and I spent about 5 days on it, measuring it and getting the details to make sure it was all totally accurate. I built the first model and then made one for the son of the man who built the boat in 1973. Then I made one for my wife. She had to have one. We took hers to a maritime show, and then I started getting orders like crazy. I'm on my 31st model now. Drew Chipchak was a former employee at Sanford Boat Works and Marina in Sanford, Florida. He remembers Planet Hollywood contracted us to move the boat from Beaufort to the Orlando area where they were. My boss sent a pilot and a mechanic. I asked to go along just for the experience. I was in my 20s and it sounded like an adventure. We rented a car and drove up there and met the owner. You could tell that people in town were kind of sad that the boat was leaving. We left in the morning. We went by the ocean. We had to go like 6 miles an hour. The boat was pretty beat up. We entered the St. John's River, where we had to lower and raise the outriggers at every bridge. We got to Sanford in a few days. We did some repairs on it because it had been sitting in the water. A TV station came by one day. Planet Hollywood put a bench with a dummy of Forrest Gump sitting on it. The pilot was also a woodworker. He took the Miss Sherry placard off the side and put one up that said Jenny. I still have one of those placards hanging on the wall in my house. Forrest Gump was filmed from August to December 1993. The wedding of Mary Dunning and David Chapman took place on September 11, 1993, at 4 o'clock p.m. at the Carteret Street United Methodist Church in Beaufort. Mary Chapman, the bride, remembered, "Just before 4 o'clock, I was coming around the side of the church with my bridesmaids, about to head inside, when we heard a car blow its horn. We waved. We didn't know who it was. When we got to the front of the church, the same car pulled up, and out hopped Tom Hanks. He was in workout attire. 'Hey, my name is Tom Hanks, and I wanted to say congratulations,' he said. He gave me a quick hug and started to walk back, and I said, 'Wait, let's get a picture.' Our photographer took a photo, and Hanks gave me a little peck on the cheek and jumped back in the car. My bridesmaids were hooting and hollering. We were on our honeymoon when my parents called and said that Hanks' driver wanted a copy of the photo for Hanks. So when we got back, we printed out 2 8x10s and signed one and gave them to the driver. A week later, we got one of them back in the mail, signed by Hanks. David and I live in Beaufort now. I was the original crashed wedding. Hanks has crashed several since then." Once the movie was finished, Winston Groom remembers, "I was in Savannah and I was watching the Today Show and they had an enormous ad for the movie. I realized they were spending a lot of money backing it. Boom, it opened. I didn't go to the premiere in Hollywood, but Paramount gave me my own screening at the Carmike Theater in Mobile. I invited a couple hundred of my best friends. They had a tent outside with a bar and food, It's funny watching your own stuff, to hear your words roll off the tongues of actors, but after about 10 minutes I got into it. They did a great job. I sat there stunned when the movie was over. Everyone sat very quietly and then stood up and cheered, and the mayor presented me with a one sheet, the advertisement poster sent by Paramount that all the actors signed. I guess life is like a box of chocolates. Ken Smith, a guy with an ordinary name, has had anything but an ordinary life. In his memoir, The Way of the Hermit, he dispels myths about the solitary life he lived off the grid for 40 years. Lori Herzl reviews the book for WashingtonPost.com. Ken Smith has spent most of his life alone in the wilderness. For years, he was a homeless nomad, wandering through Alaska, Canada, and Scotland. Now in his late 70s, he's simply a hermit, living in the Scottish Highlands in a cabin he built of fallen trees. The word hermit might bring to mind ancient monks in stone huts, or possibly the Unabomber. But Smith is a gregarious hermit, downright jolly. His new book, The Way of the Hermit, is in part an effort to dispel myths about what it means to be a hermit. More often than not, introversion and reclusion, the fundamental character traits of a hermit, have become closely associated with those who have a real visceral anger and forceful hostility toward humankind, he writes. This is absolutely not the way of the hermit, and is a dreadful smear on all those who prefer the quiet life, all introverts, as well as hermits and recluses. Smith didn't move to the wilderness to find God or to avoid people. He moved to the wilderness to become part of nature. When he first visited the highlands at age 15, he felt immediately at ease when wandering alone in those mountains, he writes. They spoke to me in a way that nowhere else had. He might not have thrown himself wholeheartedly into the hermit life had it not been for an assault he suffered in his 20s. Leaving a pub late at night, he was jumped by a gang of 8 lads with shaven heads who beat him, kicked him, and left him for dead. He was hospitalized for months and underwent 4 brain surgeries. After recovering, he decided to live the life he wanted rather than one stuck indoors in a suit and tie, trapped behind a desk. And so off he went to the Yukon. The first half of this book is a rip-roaring read filled with death-defying adventures, fighting off grizzly bears, avoiding a charging bull moose, nearly freezing in an ice-encrusted tent. Smith falls into a raging river, loses his supply pack, and nearly drowns. Still, he loved it all. It was intoxicating, invigorating, and utterly liberating, he says. Smith is a good storyteller. Written with Welsh writer Will Millard, his book flows smoothly with just enough of the vernacular to give it personality. In the second half of the book, Smith settles down on the shores of a remote Scottish loch, builds a cabin, plants a garden. Compared with his nomadic adventures, this is a downright civilized life. Even though it's an 8-mile walk to the nearest road, 9 miles more to collect his mail, and 9 miles beyond that to town for groceries. He still has brushes with death. His cabin burns down, he endures tremendous storms and the coldest winters on Scottish record. But at this point, the book morphs into a sort of wilderness how-to guide. How to build a cabin, catch a fish, tap a birch tree, remove a tick. Smith has been the subject of a documentary by a Glasgow filmmaker, making him possibly the most famous hermit in Britain. Late in the book, he's picked up hitchhiking by a guy who says, "I've seen you on television." He's suffered a stroke and cancer, but always returns to the cabin. "Living in civilization is hard for me," he writes after one lengthy hospital stay. So, what has he learned in a lifetime alone? His opinions about his life decisions remain firm. I've spent the majority of my life living outside the conventions of mainstream society, and I'll tell you what I think is weird, and it ain't the hermit. It's how entire generations of people have been conned into believing that there's only one way to live, and that's on grid, in deepening debt, working on products you'll probably never use, to line the pockets of people you'll probably never meet, just so you might be able to get enough money to buy a load of crap you don't need, or if you're lucky, have a holiday that takes you to a place like where I live for a week of happiness that I feel every day. Is he never lonely? Does he miss his family? Does he ever wish for a wife or a partner? How does he get through those long snowbound winters without going stir crazy? What we're left with is a love story to the mountains in the mist, the pulsating northern lights, and the red deer at dawn, and to independence. Maybe that is enough. Here's something I found on Facebook that I want to share with you. It's a repost, obviously, because Maya Angelou wrote it April 4th, 1928, in St. Louis. I've learned that no matter what happens or how bad it seems today, life does go on, and it will be better tomorrow. I've learned that you can tell a lot about a person by the way he or she handles these three things: a rainy day, lost luggage, and tangled Christmas tree lights. I've learned that, regardless of your relationship with your parents, you'll miss them when they're gone from your life. I've learned that making a living is not the same thing as making a life. I've learned that life sometimes gives you a second chance. I've learned that you shouldn't go through life with a catcher's mitt on both hands. You need to be able to throw something back. I've learned that whenever I decide something with an open heart, I usually make the right decision. I've learned that even when I have pains, I don't have to be one. I've learned that every day you should reach out and touch someone. People love a warm hug or just a friendly pat on the back. I've learned that I still have a lot to learn. I've learned that people will forget what you said. People will forget what you did, but people will never forget how you made them feel. Here's one more thing I want to share with you tonight. I confess it's from Facebook. It's a quote. It's a quote from Antoine de Saint-Exupéry. You know who this is. Le Petit Prince, the Little Prince. It's madness to hate all roses because you got scratched with one thorn. To give up all dreams because one of them didn't come true. To give up all attempts because one of them failed. It's folly to condemn all your friends because one has betrayed you. To no longer believe in love just because someone was unfaithful or didn't love you back. To throw away all your chances to be happy because something went wrong. There will always be another opportunity, another friend, another love, a new strength. For every end, there is always a new beginning. And now, here is my secret, a very simple secret. It is only with the heart that one can see rightly. What is essential is invisible to the eye. Again, that's some wonderful, wonderful writing. Antoine de Saint-Exupéry, The Little Prince. I'm Lucy Scott. It's sure been great being with you today, and I hope you'll be back next week for another edition of Gateway's Best of the Web. For many of you, the travel hour's coming up, so please stick around. That's right here on Gatewave. Be well.
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15: Welcome to Bloomberg Business Week, recorded in New York City. I'm Warren Wexler. In this January 2025 issue, Trump torches the economic playbook, Norway defeats the combustion engine, and prices will vary. We begin with An Optimist's Guide to a Chaotic World by Brad Stone. Proponents of scientific expertise, international cooperation, free trade, as well as anyone hoping for a calm, measured competence emanating from Washington, D.C., are probably viewing 2025 from under the dining room table with something close to an all-consuming dread. On January 20th, Donald Trump will reassume the U.S. presidency. And most of the cabinet appointments that have so unsettled the political establishment in the weeks leading up to that date will be embraced by the Republican-controlled Senate. But negativity and despair are no way to bring in a better year. In two of his books, The Better Angels of Our Nature and Enlightenment Now, Harvard University psychologist Steven Pinker makes the case for looking past the hysteria of deadly headlines to recognize areas of substantial human progress. On measures such as extreme poverty, infant mortality, and human rights, despite occasional setbacks like wars and pandemics, things are getting dramatically better, not worse. Trump, Pinker tells me, was aided and abetted in his depiction of a country in decline by the news media, which usually overlooks positive trends and deliberately puts a negative spin on news, such as with a headline on falling unemployment that might highlight how some people still have problems finding work. Pinker is a fan of independent websites that use data to illustrate broad trends and generally portray a more positive view. The Upwing, an Australian website founded in 2024, recently reported that vaccines have reduced infant mortality by 40% over the past half century, and that global economic growth has lifted more than 1.3 billion people out of extreme poverty. Recipients of the weekly newsletter Fix the News have learned that Africa has reduced deaths from infectious disease by 42% since 2015, that fatality rates from drug overdoses in the U.S. have fallen for 7 months straight, and that solar power installations are accelerating around much of the world, and global capacity recently hit 2 terawatts. Our view is that the world is bad, but that it's better in most ways than people imagine. It's probably the best time ever to be alive, says Keith Moore, head of editorial at the Gapminder Foundation, which is headquartered in Stockholm. The organization's site quizzes readers to reveal their misperceptions on migrants. Only 15% are refugees who flee their homes. Population growth, it's slowing. Beef consumption, humans eat more fish, and other issues. One place they do overestimate progress is on climate. People think we are transitioning faster than we actually are, Moore says. Even those who typically read climate news with a deep sense of foreboding can find a few reasons for hope. More than 40% of the world's electricity came from zero-carbon sources in 2023 for the first time, according to Bloomberg NEF. Thanks to a sagging economy and rapid adoption of clean energy, the carbon emissions from China, responsible for 30% of 2023's global total, may have already peaked. Trump and his congressional allies are likely to withdraw the U.S. from the Paris Agreement on climate change and prod energy companies to increase fossil fuel production. But they're also likely to spur the development of nuclear power in the U.S., a technology that makes some people squeamish, but which many scientists think must play a major role in driving the world toward decarbonization. Several physicians are even finding reason to be hopeful about public health. Robert F. Kennedy Jr., nominated to lead the Department of Health and Human Services, is likely to campaign against ultra-processed foods that have contributed to high obesity rates, even as he rails dangerously against vaccines and fluoride in drinking water. I think there's been too much negativity. What he's really doing is questioning things, says Shabani Sethi, an associate professor of medicine at Stanford University, who notes that life expectancy in the U.S. now lags Europe's after

holiday cheer for those who might need an extra helping of it. Because one can't hide under the dining room table forever. Next up, Trump torches the economic playbook, reported by Tom Orlick. Donald Trump won a second term in the White House by promising a bonfire of the verities, the truths that wonks in economic and foreign policy circles hold sacred. Free trade is out. Protectionism is in. Worrying about the debt is out. Tax cuts are in. The U.S. security guarantee is out. Do-it-yourself defense is in. The established order Trump wants to overturn hasn't covered itself in glory. Under Joe Biden, inflation in the U.S. soared close to 10%, partly as a result of overdone fiscal stimulus. Decades of free trade orthodoxy have frayed the blue collars of U.S. factory workers. Wars in Ukraine and Gaza have called into question Washington's continued leadership in world affairs. The blaze will take a while to get going for the simple reason that any administration, even one with a working knowledge of Washington, can only move so quickly to implement its to-do list. For the year ahead, Bloomberg Economics forecasts global growth at an unremarkable 3.1%, unchanged from 2024. Inflation is set to slow to 3.4% from 6%, with readings in the U.S. and other advanced economies drifting back to the 2% central banks have long targeted. Still, the global economy, along with the financial markets, is going to feel some heat. There aren't a lot of things economists agree on. One is that trade is good. By sharpening competition and encouraging specialization, it drives productivity higher, boosting growth and lifting incomes. As a bonus, trade helps keep a lid on inflation in developed countries by giving their consumers access to lower-priced goods made by workers in China, Mexico, and other places. Yet, to quote from the title of a 2023 book by Robert Lighthizer, The Architect of Tariffs in Trump's First Term, no trade is free. Lighthizer writes evocatively about how offshoring hollowed out the Ohio steel town where he grew up. The exodus of manufacturing jobs has been a major drag on working class incomes. China, meanwhile, leveraged access to global markets to transform itself into the world's number one exporter and a geopolitical rival to the U.S. Dashing to the free trade barricades, economists, including those at Bloomberg Economics, have fired their modeling artillery at Trump's pledges of 60% tariffs on China and 20% on the rest of the world. Tariffs at those levels would be historically elevated, and so, unsurprisingly, our models predict a major blow to U.S. gross domestic product and a jump in inflation. In reality, and drawing on the experience of Trump's first term, tariffs are likely to stop short of his campaign trail pledges. They'll likely be targeted, not across the board, and delivered in stages instead of all at once. For 2025, that means a modest impact on the U.S. and China, building to a more significant hit to growth, spilling over to Mexico, Canada, and other trade partners in 2026. Nevertheless, something important has changed. Even in the best-case scenario, the swing from free trade to protectionism is bad news for the global economy. If Trump goes full throttle on tariffs, everything from Apple's Asia supply chain to General Motors made in Mexico autos are at risk. Another idea most economists agree on: big deficits are bad news.
Sure, in a down

0: downturn, opening the public spending taps to pump up demand is a good idea. But in normal times, outside war or recession, borrowing should be kept under control. The Biden administration is already playing fast and loose with fiscal policy. The deficit for 2024 is projected to come in close to a nosebleed-inducing 7% of GDP, a consequence of too much stimulus during the pandemic and failing to rein in spending fast enough after the emergency was over. Trump is promising to play faster and looser. He and his advisors are touting a classic supply-side recipe with a dash of protectionism thrown in. First, cut taxes, stoking animal spirits. Second, raise tariffs, offsetting some of the lost tax revenue. Finally, slash public spending, closing the remainder of the gap. The trouble is, tax cuts are easy to deliver. Raising tariff revenue and cutting public spending are much harder. Hiking duties enough to raise significant sums risks a bigger blow to growth and hike to inflation, as well as discouraging imports and so actually reducing revenue. Elon Musk and Vivek Ramaswamy have been charged with finding $2 trillion in savings in the federal budget. It's a tall order. The lion's share of spending goes to defense, Social Security, and Medicare, sacred cows that even Trump won't turn into a red meat sacrifice. U.S. public debt is already rising fast, climbing from 79% of GDP in 2019 to close to 100% in 2024. With Trump promising to extend tax cuts from his first term, currently set to expire in 2025, there's a real risk it continues to race higher. Bond vigilantes are already punishing Washington for its borrowing excesses. The yield on 10-year U.S. Treasuries almost touched 4.5% in November, up from 3.6% in September. And with Treasury borrowing costs being the global benchmark, a slew of other countries, including Chile, Egypt, and South Africa, will have a harder time managing deficits and debts. On security, allies in Europe and Asia count on the U.S. as a guarantor of peace and stability. Pax Americana, paid for with U.S. blood and treasure, has been a defining feature of the post-World War II global order. Trump's America First instincts mean it can no longer be taken for granted. In Ukraine, his pledge to end the war within 24 hours of taking office threatens to force Kyiv into an unequal negotiation with Moscow. In Taiwan, his transactional approach raises new questions about the security of a crucial node in the semiconductor supply chain. For NATO allies, his threat to withhold support to any country not increasing its defense spending is set to add to some European nations' already considerable debt stress. There is, to be sure, an internal logic and an intuitive appeal to Trump's proposals. Considered as a package aimed at reshoring the benefits of U.S. economic dynamism and ignoring for a moment the costs, raising tariffs, cutting taxes, and forcing other countries to pay for their own defense makes sense. There's also the hope that voices of reason in the administration, with Treasury Secretary nominee Scott Bessent the current vessel for investors' hopes, and the daily reality check from the markets will prevent policy going too far off the rails. Trump might be pitching a 60% tariff on China and massive unfunded tax cuts. Will he deliver them if the S&P 500 tanks and Treasury yields spike in anticipation? Presumably not. Still, most people in economics and diplomacy would agree that free trade, fiscal responsibility, and the U.S. Security Guarantee have delivered significant benefits for America and the world. Trump disagrees and promises to forge a new path. In the year ahead, we'll find out who's right. You're listening to Bloomberg Business Week, produced by Gatewave in New York City. Next up, Norway defeats the combustion engine, reported by Carrie Lundgren. In 2017, Norway set a goal of eliminating sales of fossil fuel-powered cars by 2025. At the time, it seemed like little more than a feel-good fantasy to soften the image of a government led by Erna Solberg, a conservative advocate of oil production who'd earned the sobriquet Iron Erna. But as the deadline approaches, it turns out that the Nordic country will come within a whisker of meeting that milestone. Sure, the achievement has been facilitated by the country's fossil fuel exports, $108 billion in 2023. But it stands out against a background of retreating electric vehicle sales across Europe and faltering progress in the U.S., where EV adoption is in danger as Donald Trump returns to power. The initial target was utopian, says Harald Andersen, head of Norway's Car Import Association, which represents companies ranging from Chinese upstarts to German stalwart Volkswagen. "We set ambitious goals," he says, "but those goals were followed up with the right policies. Those policies are mostly incentives which date to 1994, when the Think City, a boxy little EV that made its debut at the Lillehammer Winter Olympics, was exempted from registration taxes. As the technology came into its own a decade or two later, successive governments piled on perks for EV drivers. Free parking, access to bus lanes, and exemptions from tolls, road fees, and value-added taxes. While Norway has started unwinding some benefits, since 2023, for instance, buyers of pricier models had to pay some VAT, the most important ones remain, making EVs a mainstay on Norwegian roads. As a result, repair shops are investing in high-voltage training and facilities suitable for working on batteries. Filling station chains such as Circle K are ripping out gas pumps to make room for electric plugs. And grid operators are buried under applications for the higher voltage links needed for charging points. EVs initially took root in cities such as Oslo and Bergen, but they're now popping up in outposts as far-flung as the Arctic island of Svalbard and Kirkenes, a few kilometers from the Russian border. In September, batteries powered at least 90% of the new cars sold in every county of Norway, and as much as 98% in some places, according to the Road Federation. Even so, EVs today make up only a quarter of cars on the road and won't likely reach half before 2030. There are now about 170 electric-powered models to choose from in Norway. Tesla has surpassed Toyota and VW to become the best-selling brand. Chinese manufacturers such as Xpeng, BYD, and NIO are jostling for prime real estate in downtown Oslo. And dealers woo customers with hot dog parties and family outings to an alpaca farm. As other countries seek to hasten the shift away from fossil fuels, they might well adopt Norway's strategy of offering sweeteners but avoiding an outright ban on combustion cars. Although gas guzzlers can still be sold in 2025 and beyond, given the scale of the incentives, which have meant billions of dollars in lost revenue, EVs have a far lower cost of ownership. The initial appeal of EVs was largely restricted to the most environment-conscious Norwegians. But that's changing as trust in the technology grows and charging options multiply, according to Christina Bu, Secretary General of the Norwegian EV Association. Early on, it was common for buyers to keep their combustion cars as backups. But today, almost two-thirds of EV households are battery-only. People come to me with stars in their eyes and say they never wanted an EV, but now they are so proud to own one, Bu says. There is a lesson there for other countries. We go on to Prices Will Vary, reported by Amanda Mull. If rental cars, hotel rooms, rideshare trips, airfares, and concert tickets have anything in common, it's certainly not the overwhelming confidence Americans feel when booking and buying them. Prices for these kinds of purchases fluctuate from 1 minute to the next, or in many cases, from buyer to buyer. It's not that fair prices don't exist, but it can be impossible to feel sure you're getting one. You have no idea what anyone else might be paying for the same flight or seat or mid-sized sedan, or what you might have paid yesterday or could pay tomorrow. The possibility that you're being taken for a fool or outright discriminated against looms every time you click buy. Put another way, no regular person has ever sat back and thought, you know what? I want more of my interactions with the economy to feel like renting a car. Nevertheless, a suite of tactics collectively known as dynamic pricing has already crept into an expansive array of consumer transactions. Through dynamic pricing, retailers algorithmically adjust prices, sometimes in real time, using whatever data they can scrape together. The time of day, your location, the product's popularity and inventory level, competitors' prices, even whether you visited the product page before. And this practice is likely to become much more widespread in pretty short order. According to Dipenjan Chatterjee, a vice president and principal analyst at Forrester Research, consumer businesses that have been profit-taking by raising prices over the past few years can't just keep marking up their products the old-fashioned way. Americans seem to have been pushed to their limit, financially and psychologically, by the highest inflation in four decades. Additional broad markups would risk alienating customers and tanking revenue, Chatterjee said in an email. I fully expect companies will turn to more sophisticated pricing mechanisms like dynamic pricing to boost profitability, he wrote. Dynamic pricing, a blanket term that covers many slightly different tactics, including surge pricing, demand pricing, and personalized pricing, is easiest to implement online, and plenty of internet retailers have been using it in some capacity for years. These merchants have a significant advantage in doing the kind of large-scale, fine-grained data collection that makes it possible to deploy algorithmic models to maximize purchases. Amazon.com is generally regarded as the retailer with the most sophisticated pricing operation. Not only does the mega retailer reprice its own products constantly, but it also gives its army of third-party sellers access to tools that can adjust their listings' prices automatically to compete with other sellers or better adapt to the changing preferences of Amazon's internal search. Thanks in part to the investment dollars pouring into seemingly every vaguely artificial intelligence-tinged business, third-party software vendors have sprung up to offer similar capabilities to everyone from your landlord to your local ice cream shop. In a recent survey of 755 restaurant operators, the ordering platform Toast found that 70% were very or extremely interested in implementing dynamic pricing that would raise or lower prices depending on foot traffic or order volume. 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
0: 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Continuing with Prices Will Vary, reported by Amanda Mull. The proliferation of things such as plug-and-play order management software and Square's tablet-based checkout systems has made it feasible for many more types of businesses to collect basic data on customers and use it to quickly adjust prices, dynamically or not. For larger brick-and-mortar retailers, increasingly popular digital shelf labeling systems provide similar capabilities across thousands of products. The problem, or one of them anyway, is that customers hate dynamic pricing almost as much as they hate normal price increases. When Wendy's announced it would test demand-based pricing at some of its restaurants in 2025, the internet blowback was so swift and forceful it ditched the plan entirely. And when news got out this past summer that Walmart and Kroger were replacing paper price tags with digital shelf labels, both retailers had to publicly promise they had no plans to use them to raise prices indiscriminately. Ticketmaster's demand-based pricing has provoked the ire of fan bases as disparate as Taylor Swift's and Bruce Springsteen's. When Oasis announced its long-awaited reunion tour dates in the UK, prices soared so high that the band refused to allow Ticketmaster to use the same tactic on American dates, calling it an unacceptable experience for fans. The Federal Trade Commission has taken notice of these tactics, initiating a study last summer on how a handful of popular pricing services use surveillance data to manipulate how much they charge people. But as it stands, dynamic pricing is largely regarded as legal, as long as sellers don't use protected characteristics such as race or gender to determine what buyers will pay. The algorithmic nature of dynamic pricing also gives sellers plausible deniability. Who's to say which data points were dispositive? The main risk for retailers is one of perception. Non-traditional pricing strategies like dynamic pricing have a marketing problem, Forrester Chatterjee says. He points to Uber Technologies' clumsy surge pricing, the flavor of dynamic pricing that people hate most virulently, as one source of broad public animus toward the idea. It's watching a formerly predictable purchase become less fair before their eyes that really grates on people. No one likes that airfares are higher around the holidays or that beachside hotels are more expensive during the summer. But it's predictable enough that people generally accept it. Having to do some form of that calculus every time you buy groceries is a different kind of budgeting burden. Whether dynamic pricing does lead to higher prices everyone is afraid of is a more complicated question. When it's used well, pretty much everyone agrees that it results in larger and more consistent profits for merchants who are able to maximize margins and volume simultaneously in a way that's much harder with static prices. By definition, that means at least some customers are getting good deals. A 2001 study of European grocery stores found that those using dynamic pricing through digital tags both improved margins for retailers and reduced the average cost of goods sold to consumers, especially for perishable products, which could be more effectively discounted as expiration dates neared. Some people in the pricing industry have tried to encourage retailers to adopt dynamic pricing in ways that paint the practice in a more positive light. In an editorial in the trade publication Restaurant Dive, Catherine Tabor, a chief executive officer of the food service software company Sparkfly, urged restaurants to try out dynamic offers. Essentially, a spontaneous, data-driven happy hour to boost foot traffic during slow periods, which was, of course, why analog happy hour was invented in the first place, instead of surge pricing that penalizes shoppers during high demand. Chatterjee was less optimistic about the possibility that companies would use new pricing methods purely to offer better value to their customers. Surge pricing is a dirty word, he says. Companies are trying to figure out how to do it without saying it. Next, the $1 million cart plan, reported by Laura Bliss. Standing on a windy bridge over the Des Plaines River in Joliet, Illinois, Scott Whitney shows off a diagram of what he calls the gauntlet. Pictured is a half-mile-long underwater obstacle course for fish that runs upstream toward Lake Michigan. A curtain of turbulent bubbles is followed by a bank of speakers emitting ear-splitting noise, then a wall of electrified water, and finally a navigation lock designed to flush downstream any organisms that make it that far. It's hell for the fish, says Whitney, chief of the project management branch for the U.S. Army Corps of Engineers Rock Island District. He's focused on one in particular, invasive carp, which have menaced Midwest rivers for decades. Whitney's gauntlet, officially known as the Brandon Road Interbasin Project at the Brandon Road Lock and Dam, aims to stop the carp from getting any closer to Lake Michigan. Scientists deem this spot the fish's likeliest entry point into the Great Lakes and its fishing industry, which the Great Lakes Fishery Commission values at $5.1 billion annually. The Corps plans to start building the BRIP in January at a cost of $1.15 billion, with Illinois, Michigan, and the federal government splitting the tab. The barrier will be the most ambitious defense against the carp in America. Their deep hunger for plankton has wreaked havoc on ecosystems, effectively pushing out native fish throughout the Mississippi and its tributaries. In addition to screwing with the food chain, the carp are despised by fishermen. Silver carp, one of four closely related species native to different parts of Asia, sometimes leap into the air at the sound of an outboard motor, a stress reaction that has knocked anglers unconscious and shattered facial bones. Already, state and federal governments have poured hundreds of millions of dollars into control measures, including electric barriers, harvesting programs, and even campaigns aimed at chefs and home cooks. But none will attempt to seal off the carp's potential passage into the Great Lakes with this level of investment. There really is no other project, probably in the history of humankind, that has put so much time, money, and effort into trying to curb the movement of an invasive species. That's the observation of Jim Garvey, a professor of zoology and director of the Center for Fisheries, Aquaculture, and Aquatic Sciences at Southern Illinois University. The U.S.'s struggle against invasive carp started with a well-meaning blunder, as journalist Dan Egan writes in The Death and Life of the Great Lakes. In the 1970s, government scientists in Arkansas were testing to see if carp imported from Asia could, as an alternative to chemicals, clean up algae from catfish farms and sewage lagoons. Eventually, funding ran out, and the research stopped. But some of the experimental fish were released, finding their way into surrounding waterways. The scientists thought the fish wouldn't breed in the wild. They were wrong. As they've migrated up the Mississippi River basin, two species have had a particularly suffocating effect. Silver and bighead carp can live for decades, eating pounds of plankton every day. Studies have found silver carp make up more than 90% of the aquatic biomass in sections of the Mississippi. In 2002, as part of a broader congressional effort to control invasive aquatic species, the Army Corps installed its first electric barrier to fend off non-native fish in the Chicago Ship and Sanitary Canal, the critical connection point between the Mississippi Basin and the Great Lakes. In a section of the canal in Romeoville, Illinois, about 10 miles upriver from Brandon Road, an underwater carpet of electrodes emits an electrical field designed to deter carp that swim near it. Over the past two decades, the Corps has spent about $286 million adding similar barriers in Romeoville and tweaking their voltage levels. How effective these have been is a topic of controversy. No carp has been documented passing through them. But a handful of carp and a lot of their DNA have been found upstream of the barriers, close to Lake Michigan. After one DNA discovery in 2009, Michigan sued the Corps and Illinois, demanding the canal be closed because of the carp's threat to Great Lakes fisheries. Such a closure would have blocked the small amount of barge traffic that uses the canal to travel in and out of Lake Michigan and forced Chicago to rethink its wastewater disposal. Debate raged over what closure would cost. The Corps pegged it at $18 billion. Advocacy groups put it closer to $2 billion. The case wound its way to the Supreme Court, which eventually rejected the closure request. But the sense of emergency was real. Terminator carp threatens Great Lakes, The Guardian proclaimed in 2010. Then-President Barack Obama nominated a carp czar to oversee eradication efforts. Amid the great carp alarm, Congress directed the Corps to study additional options to prevent invasive species from spreading between the Mississippi Basin and the Great Lakes. In 2019, the chief of the Corps signed off on the Brandon Road Project. Its deterrents are crafted to target carp at different life stages, Whitney says. Since most of the project is underwater, the view from the bridge where Whitney is showing off the plan won't be that different when the BRIP is complete. The changes will be below the surface. The channel is being reconstructed to eliminate fish hiding spots or food sources and to shore up the structural integrity of the 91-year-old navigation facility. The plan is to install the BRIP's electric barriers with superior insulation to the ones operating in Romeoville, which have been known to throw out stray voltage. The noise from the underwater speakers will sound a little like a fork caught in a lawnmower. Biologists are optimistic that the BRIP will keep carp at bay, and really, it's designed to be redundant with the setup in Romeoville, which will continue to operate at a cost of about $15 million per year. Illinois also spends more than $2.5 million a year paying fishermen to pull millions of pounds of carp out of the rivers. In 2022, the state led a campaign to persuade chefs to put carp on restaurant menus, rebranding it COPI, short for copious, but it hasn't caught on. There is no single thing that anyone can do to make it surefire deterrent, says Reuben Keller, a professor of environmental science at Loyola University Chicago, who studies aquatic invasion ecology. Definitions of success may vary. The goal of the BRIP is to stop carp to the greatest extent possible, but there's no official key performance indicator. Whitney acknowledges that over time, carp could adapt to the BRIP's deterrents and swim past them. That's why he considers the project an example of adaptive management, meaning the Corps will continue to develop and add anti-carp defenses as necessary. It's the best we can do today, Whitney says, to prevent disastrous consequences if we fail. You're listening to Bloomberg Business Week on GateWave, audio for independent living. We go on to Crypto One. Now what? Reported by Molly White. Crypto is heading into 2025 on a tear. 1 month after Donald Trump won the U.S. presidential election, Bitcoin crossed the $100,000 mark for the first time, and evangelists began declaring it only the beginning of another cryptocurrency bull run. This rally feels different from the regular boom and bust cycles that define cryptocurrency's teenage years. For the first time, the U.S. will have a president who's directly endorsed cryptocurrencies and even introduced his own token. Trump is already lining up crypto believers to take key spots in government. Because his campaign promises at the annual Bitcoin conference in July included establishing a strategic national Bitcoin stockpile, analysts are seriously discussing whether the country might do it. Even before the election, BlackRock and other financial giants started exchange-traded funds to offer cryptocurrencies through traditional brokerage accounts, paving the way for the asset to reach an even broader group of buyers. Crypto, which has always played up its anti-government, anti-establishment ideology, has become the establishment. The foundation for this unlikely reemergence has been under construction for years. As attention shifted away from crypto during its downturn, executives and strategists within the industry quietly got to work. That didn't mean building the long-promised killer app that would finally prove the practical utility of blockchains. Instead, they laid the groundwork for an unprecedented political influence campaign. This worked out to more than $130 million in political spending in the 2024 cycle, along with a heavy public relations campaign to convince candidates that they couldn't afford to alienate single-issue crypto voters, a group strategists largely invented from whole cloth. The crypto campaigners also amplified narratives that federal agencies have engaged in a wholesale war on crypto and have pursued extra-governmental campaigns to punish innovative financial startups that have done nothing wrong. This will sound familiar to anyone who's heard Trump and his surrogates talking about tech regulation, even if it reverses the reality, which is that the crypto industry has consistently ignored existing rules while arguing that the government should pass friendlier ones. The crypto industry is built on a foundation of regulatory noncompliance, says Hillary Allen, a law professor at American University and the author of Driverless Finance. The lack of regulation has led to some spectacular cases of fraud, but the consequences have been relatively limited. Financial crises turn into full-blown catastrophes once a crash in one sector starts doing real damage elsewhere. You didn't need to be holding a big mortgage on a suddenly cheap house to feel the pain in the 2018 crash, for instance. The silver lining to the 2022 crypto bust, which wiped out countless retail investors as well as a number of major crypto firms, was that people who hadn't bought into the hype were insulated from the devastation. But the firewall separating the volatile and fraud-prone crypto markets from traditional finance may not hold through a Trump presidency or protect us through the next crypto market downturn. Industry cheerleaders like Paul Atkins, Trump's nominee to run the Securities and Exchange Commission, are slated to take over leadership at key federal agencies, meaning what little enforcement we've seen in the sector is likely to disappear. Instead, the new administration has telegraphed its intention to defang or dismantle the agencies and regulations that protect consumers and maintain faith in businesses and markets. The result could be a crypto industry that's much more entangled with everything else. The ultimate irony, Allen says, is that the crypto industry is angling to integrate itself with the rest of the financial system so that it will be supported by the very central banks crypto was originally designed to repudiate. Despite industry protests, regulations had discouraged major banks from getting too involved in crypto, thus shielding them from its subsequent collapse. The importance of that separation was underscored in March 2023, when two banks that did have significant cryptocurrency exposure failed. At that time, most retirement and pension funds had minimal exposure, in part because guidance dissuaded fiduciaries from offering crypto options in 401k plans, and in part because of the unavailability of crypto assets via traditional brokerages. Some of these protections have already eroded as the SEC, despite its reputation as an industry nemesis, approved exchange-traded products linked to Bitcoin and Ether, making them more available to traditional investors and funds. More retirement account administrators, including those managing employer-sponsored 401k plans, are offering crypto exposure. The industry has been working hard to dismantle restrictions on regulated banks getting involved with crypto, lobbying to overturn SEC Staff Accounting Bulletin 121, which instructs banks to disclose the crypto assets they hold on behalf of customers and to maintain sufficient assets to secure those holdings. The industry denounced the bulletin, saying it made it impossible for banks to hold cryptocurrencies. It persuaded national lawmakers to introduce a bill in February 2024 that would not only overturn the commission's guidance wholesale, but prevent it from putting up similar guardrails going forward. The attempt to revoke the bulletin passed in Congress, but was ultimately vetoed by President Joe Biden, who expressed concerns that it would jeopardize the well-being of consumers and investors and hamstring the SEC. Under Trump, no such vetoes are likely to prevent Congress, with its increasing ranks of pro-crypto lawmakers, from peeling back the SEC's authority. Congress can also be expected to try again to move regulatory authority to the Commodity Futures Trading Commission, a much smaller and underfunded regulator with limited experience overseeing markets composed primarily of retail investors. This shift, combined with the likely appointment of a crypto-friendly CFTC chair, would end any hope of meaningful oversight of the crypto industry. The incoming administration is also likely to target the Consumer Financial Protection Bureau, which was created in the wake of the 2008 crisis to combat predatory behavior in the finance industry. Venture capitalist and recent political mega-donor Mark Andreessen has railed against the CFPB, erroneously claiming it was responsible for a campaign of debanking that unfairly targeted cryptocurrency and fintech firms. Incidentally, CFPB Director Rohit Chopra has condemned shady practices at Synapse, a company that Andreessen's firm, Andreessen Horowitz, had invested in. When Synapse filed for bankruptcy in April, tens of thousands of people were left without access to their money. After the election, Elon Musk said the government should delete CFPB. Doing so could dramatically limit, if not eliminate, the government's ability to ensure fairness in consumer financial services, including in areas where it's already expressed concern, such as digital payments and crypto gaming. The industry's lobbying is strikingly similar to that of former FTX chief executive officer and current federal inmate Sam Bankman-Fried. Before his company's collapse and the exposure of the massive fraud lurking just beneath its surface, Bankman-Fried hobnobbed with congresspeople to pitch his vision for legislation that he claimed would fill regulatory gaps while allowing the crypto industry to flourish. Thank you for listening to this week's Bloomberg Business Week, recorded in New York City. I'm volunteer reader Warren Wexler. We hope you'll join us again next Friday. For most of you, Vanity Fair is coming up next here on Gateway

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1: From the Bureau of Economic Geology, this is Earth Date. Many animals hibernate, but only the wood frog can freeze solid in winter, its heart and brain stopping completely, then thaw and come back to life in the spring. Its process to do this is fascinating and could one day save human lives. The danger with freezing is ice. If water freezes within a cell, sharp ice crystals will puncture or rupture cell walls and kill the cell, which normally kills the animal. So, as temperatures drop, the wood frog's liver converts glycogen to glucose, a sugar syrup, and floods the frog's system. Meanwhile, nucleating proteins push water from the frog's cells. Glucose replaces the water, which keeps the cells from freezing. Outside the cells, the water does freeze, which stops the frog's metabolism, including its brain and heart, and preserves its tissues. In spring, the frog thaws, its brain and organs come back to life, and breeding season begins. Several other animals use chemical antifreezes to avoid ice crystals forming within their cells. And now researchers are trying to do the same with human organs harvested for transplant. Organs currently remain viable for only a few hours outside the body. But if glucose could replace the water within them, perhaps they too could be frozen solid and later reanimated, greatly prolonging transplant time. A potentially life-saving technique for humans, learned from the humble wood frog. I'm Scott Tinker.
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11: 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We'll have a review of the Lenovo IdeaPad Slim 7 Carbon. We also see what happens when the Amazon robot moves in with the family. And we have a new design for batteries. Let's get going with the environmental costs of an EV. Electric versus gas cars. What are the hidden environmental costs of EVs? By John Bogna on April 26th in PC Magazine. As the world heads full speed toward the adoption of electric vehicles, these five factors will determine if EVs are really as green as we think. Electric vehicles are largely seen as an environmental good and a tool for slowing climate change. But are electric vehicles, EVs, really as green as we think? All electric vehicles in hybrids produce low or no exhaust emissions. That means virtually zero greenhouse gas emissions produced by the vehicles themselves. Definitely a good thing for the environment. But other factors come into play when determining how much pollution your electric vehicle generates. These include where your local power grid gets its electricity, what time of day you charge, the climate where you live, the battery manufacturing process, and your driving patterns. The above five factors all affect an EV's performance. And how much, if any, of a negative environmental impact it has. Let's look at each in turn. 1. Sources of electricity. Electric cars generate energy via electromechanical reactions in their lithium-ion batteries, which doesn't require burning fuel the way a gas-powered car does. Battery vehicles run solely on electrical energy. Hybrids reduce emissions by using a battery in low-demand settings, like city driving, while engaging the gas engine the rest of the time. Most hybrids and EVs also have some kind of regenerative braking, which uses kinetic energy to charge the vehicle's battery and further increases its efficiency. Electric vehicles do generate emissions in a different way, however. The power plants supplying energy to the grid we use to charge those vehicles can produce harmful greenhouse gas emissions if they're powered by burning fossil fuels. Areas in the Midwest region of the United States still rely on coal plants that have proven environmentally harmful for producing electricity. Areas on the West Coast have more renewable heavy mix, drawing on sources such as wind and solar to power more of the grid, but they still rely on fossil fuels to some extent. For EVs to fully reach their potential as clean vehicles, we need to restructure the grid. Pollution-heavy sources of power, such as coal and oil, should be phased out in favor of renewables. Until that happens, EVs could still produce harmful emissions if the electricity they use is produced by burning fossil fuels. But make no mistake, even when using non-renewable electricity, they still generate less carbon over their lifespan than gas vehicles. Some also argue that taking emissions off roads near houses and businesses does reduce harmful air pollution, even if power plants are located away from cities and people are still producing greenhouse gases. Although true, a cleaner grid could improve air pollution even further. The UK, for example, has reduced carbon emissions from electricity generation by almost 40% in the past 3 years, according to the UK climate publication Carbon Brief. Norway and France get almost all of their energy from renewable sources such as hydroelectric and nuclear power. In countries with that kind of energy mix, the production of EV batteries, which we'll get into later, is the most carbon-heavy part of an electric vehicle's existence. 2. Time of day when charging. Some areas of the U.S. use different energy sources at different times of the day. In Chicago, Philadelphia, and Washington, D.C., coal-fired power plants are used at night,

a sustainable model for the long term. Again, the grid needs to be greener to correct this problem. 3. Local climate. Extreme heat and cold have negative effects on the efficiency of electric vehicles. EVs in more extreme climate areas in the U.S. can use up to 15% more energy on average, according to Carnegie Mellon's University's Department of Engineering and Technology. In the very coldest areas, it can be as much as 40% more energy use. Cold weather slows down the chemical reactions that take place inside the lithium-ion batteries that power all electric cars. And it requires more power for auxiliary electrical systems such as heating. That extra energy use could translate into higher emissions if that power is drawn from fossil fuel burning power plants. But EV battery technology is consistently advancing. Battery packs that take less time to charge and are more energy dense are in development. EVs are also already built with cooling systems to mitigate the effects of extreme heat on their batteries. 4. Battery manufacturing. Battery and vehicle manufacturing are the most emissions-heavy processes involved with an EV. Around half the lifetime emissions from an EV's battery come from the electricity used in its manufacturing and assembly, according to the Swedish Environmental Institute. There's also the matter of metals that go into those batteries, such as cobalt and lithium. These metals have to be mined out of the earth through processes that are anything but green. In fact, mining the materials for an EV battery and assembling it produces more emission than the production of a gasoline car. The processes involved in mining rare earth elements are water intensive and can be harmful to the surrounding environment, wildlife, and people. Despite the above, EVs still come out ahead of gas vehicles when you measure their emissions over their lifetime. Although gas vehicles produce steadily more harmful emissions as they age, an EV kept for several years would maintain a low emission level, with battery manufacturing being the most polluting part of its life. EV battery recycling is another area of environmental concern. It's currently very difficult to extract the metals from a battery at the end of its life and use them in the construction of new ones. And the process is energy intensive. That could be why a 2019 Chemical and Engineering News report puts the number of lithium-ion batteries currently being recycled at under 5%. The same report does put forward some promising news, however, because lithium-ion batteries have exploded in popularity and use, more effort and research are going into finding ways to recycle them. The U.S. Department of Energy, DOE, launched a $5.5 million reward program to incentivize methods of collecting and storing old batteries in 2019, and it's currently in the final phase. Other uses for battery packs that could no longer power an EV are being explored. They could potentially store energy as a backup power system for homes, and they could be used to power less energy-intensive devices. Auto manufacturers like VW are exploring ways to recycle up to 97% of a used battery's component metals for use in new batteries. Effective recycling programs would reduce the need to mine new ore, which in turn would reduce the harmful environmental effects of mining. Old batteries, acting as a larger source of new metals, would mean more of that ore
stays

0: in the ground, slowing down the depletion of the existing supply. If an efficient recycling program can be implemented for EV batteries, it would help address one of the worst environmental aspects of EV manufacturing and use. 5. Driving patterns. Whether an EV is used mostly for city or highway driving is another determining factor in their environmental cost. Studies have found that in city driving conditions, EVs and other electrified vehicles like hybrids have the potential to drastically cut emissions and save drivers money over their lifetime compared with conventional cars, especially in stop-and-go traffic. On the highway, though, EVs did only marginally better than gas cars at reducing emissions while costing more. The study's authors say this data is hard to nail down conclusively because factors such as driver behavior and non-representative samples can affect results in ways that might reduce accuracy. So, are EVs really green? As with most things surrounding EVs, it depends. If EVs are constantly charging on a grid powered by fossil fuels, then they aren't doing as much for the environment in the long run as they could, even if they don't release emissions from their tailpipes. The battery manufacturing process and environmental damage caused by mining component metals must be addressed if we adopt EVs as a main form of transportation. EVs already have less of an environmental impact over their lifespan than gas cars. That impact can only go down. A grid increasingly powered by renewable energy sources, when coupled with an efficient battery recycled program, as well as improvements in battery technology, will go a long way toward making EVs the green machines we all pictured in our heads. Progress has already been made toward those ends, but we have a ways to go. But EVs by themselves will not save us from climate change, and they won't be the only green transportation solution we need. They certainly help, and they can be improved to lessen their impact even more. We as a society need to develop EVs in tandem with effective public transportation and more walkable infrastructure to see a truly substantial decline in harmful greenhouse gas emissions and environmental pollution. 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That's C as in chips and B as in bytes, show.com. www.thecandbshow.com. 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Want a battery that lasts? Play Hot and Cold by Gregory Barber on April 11th in Wired. Researchers have designed a molten salt battery that turns solid at room temperature, trapping the energy inside. Around this time each year, the Pacific Northwest enjoys a temporary bounty of renewable energy. A torrent of melted snow builds behind the region's abundant dams, just as strong gales blow through the gorges, pushing arrays of wind turbines. But come late summer, the elements relent. During the doldrums, states like Oregon and Washington increasingly rely on other, often dirtier sources of energy, like natural gas and coal produced by their neighbors. Nature isn't always on when you need it to be, which is a problem for most renewables. Germans have the word Dunkelflaute, or dark doldrums, to describe periods when the sun and wind vanish together. For places like Washington State, which has a goal to reach 100% clean energy by 2045, the question is how to fill those seasonal gaps. Maybe California has summer sunshine to spare, or the Midwest has wind giving them power to trade. That's tricky, though. There's the lack of sufficient wires to connect those places, for one thing. And besides, California has the same 2045 deadline to produce zero carbon energy, which complicates interregional sharing. But there's also another option: storing up energy from those temporary exuberant winds and melting snowpack to make it last through leaner times. At the Pacific Northwest National Lab, researchers have come up with one possible solution: a rechargeable battery that preserves power for months by using its own type of freezing and thawing. Most batteries peak power by design. To charge and release energy, they rely on the easy movement of ions through a liquid electrolyte. But sometimes these ions slip through when there's no demand for power. That's why the battery of an electric car left sitting around will become depleted over time. The PNNL battery, which was described in Cell Reports Physical Science last month, turns off that leaky faucet by essentially freezing the pipes. It relies on an electrolyte made of molten salt, which becomes liquid when the battery is heated to 100 degrees Celsius, that's 356 degrees Fahrenheit, allowing ions to pass through it. When it cools off, the salt becomes solid. The ions are trapped, frozen in place, and so is the energy. Batteries are not typically thought of as an ideal way to store power for weeks or months at a time. For that, grid experts often look to solutions rooted in physics, things like pumping water into elevated reservoirs that can be tapped later, or compressing air into underground caverns, or using excess renewable energy to create a fuel like hydrogen. The conventional wisdom is that batteries are too expensive to build at scale for that purpose. They're too hard to make and too packed with valuable minerals to sit around idly while fully charged. But increasingly, researchers are taking a look at the unresolved chemistry of older and often cheaper battery designs. Molten salt batteries fall into that category. In the 1980s, they were considered for electric cars by automakers like Ford, but lithium-ion batteries soon got a foothold in small electronics like cell phones. The technology became so dominant in part because it is so easy to recharge, a simple matter of moving ions, moving back and forth across the cell. Other types of batteries involve more complicated chemical and physical changes that are harder to reverse. They're like shattering a vase and then trying to put it back together again. The freeze-thaw approach brings a few of those challenges because it means that the minerals inside physically change, that is, expand and contract before each use. You're breaking a lot of connections and then trying to reform them, says Vincent Sprinkle, technical program manager for energy storage at PNNL. The solution is to design a battery that's remarkably stable, bearing metals like nickel and aluminum that get along nicely, plus adding granules of sulfur to increase the stability. The prototype the researchers made is small, a canister the size of a hockey puck. To activate it, they heated it up in a furnace to 180 degrees Celsius. You could do that in your oven at home, says Minyuan Miller Lee, a battery scientist at PNNL who led the research. The resulting battery retained more than 90% of the energy put into it after 3 months, the researchers report. The losses were largely due to ions moving prematurely as a battery gradually heated up. The problem is the temperature. The melting point of the salt mixture is too hot to be practical outside of the lab, Lee says. He estimates the material needs to melt at a far lower temperature, ideally below 100 degrees Celsius, so that the battery can be activated with hot water. The next step is to try out new materials that will lower the temperature requirements, such as by adding in a different kind of salt that would lower the melting point of the overall mixture. The researchers also want to see if they can replace nickel with a cheaper metal like iron. If the temperature and materials issues can be worked out, the researchers envision creating larger cells or big packs of them that add up to the size of a tractor trailer, large enough to store up the excess energy from a solar array or a dam, which would be appealing to battery companies that want to commercialize the design. Before that, there are plenty of scientific kinks to work out. Our role is to de-risk these types of technology, Sprinkle says. Those kinds of investments are useful, says Omar Guerrera, a grid expert at the National Renewable Energy Laboratory, who wasn't involved in the research, given the need for a broad range of seasonal storage technologies. Energy storage that lasts for months will be most useful once the grid is largely powered by renewable sources. Without storage, society would likely have to build a surplus of wind and solar farms to keep producing enough power in those off-seasons, or Dunkelflautes, a colossal waste of resources, Guerrera notes. The important thing is that long-term storage of any kind must be cheap at scale, which is one reason why solutions like hydrogen and compressed air storage are so appealing. Most long-duration battery makers are targeting much shorter time frames than the PNNL researchers, on a scale of hours to days. The PNNL researchers estimate that the cost of making the battery translates to roughly $23 per kilowatt hour of energy, with potential to go lower by switching to iron. That's within the range of estimates for economical long-term storage, says Jackie Dowling, an energy storage researcher at Caltech. And batteries do have another big upside: location. Storage involving hydrogen, water, or compressed air take up lots of space and often rely on reservoirs or underground caverns that aren't always located near renewable energy sources. You would need to build wires and pipes, whereas batteries can be built anywhere, she says. But the eventual demand for any particular technology will depend on the location and costs, as well as the availability of firm sources of zero carbon energy that aren't subject to nature's whims, like geothermal and nuclear. There are also other uses for energy storage that's able to sit unused most of the time, Guerrera notes. He points out to the 2021 deep freeze in Texas that left the state in a multi-day blackout. What if there had been batteries or stocked up hydrogen fuel, he wonders, to keep the grid going? We don't have that type of magic solution that will solve the energy storage problem, he says. It's going to be a range of technologies.
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0: Question, does your home become more efficient with the robot? That's what we'll find out when we return.
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0: We review a Lenovo IdeaPad this half after we find out if a robot in the house is a problem solver with guest reader Jacob Arbuckle.
10: When Robots Move In, Chaos, by Joanna Stern in the Wall Street Journal. Amazon's Astro visits one family, tries to help, but ends up getting in the way most of the time. Tuesday, 9 p.m., the big-eyed robot rolls off its charging station, flashes going to hang out on its screen, and makes a beeline for the empty kitchen. I think nothing of it. An hour later, I go to grab a glass of water and wham, I trip right over the 21-pound autonomous hunk of plastic and metal. Yes, robots are going to kill us one day, by getting in our way. Welcome to life with Amazon's Astro, an adorable, if annoying, household robot with more cameras and sensors than a TSA checkpoint. Think of it this way. If you crossbred an Amazon Echo, a Ring doorbell, an iPad, and Wall-E, you'd get Astro. The three-wheeled robot's sensors allow it to navigate the house, or one floor of it anyway. Its microphones are always listening for Astro, so you can command it to do various things. Its cameras let you keep an eye on your home while you're away. Its 10-inch screen is for Astro's big, expressive eyes, plus some basic tablet-y things. Amazon's list of Astro's talents is overwhelmingly long, but at home, the robot doesn't do anything particularly valuable. I take that back. It's very good at stirring up powerful emotions of love and hate. How do I know? Astro moved in with my family a couple of weeks ago. You can't buy the $1,000 robot, at least not until Amazon permits you. But you wouldn't want to buy it, at least not yet. Our adventures with Astro showed me a world where computers can be relatable, proactive helpers. If only it knew how to help, or when to get out of the darn way. Astro, the butler, Monday, 8 a.m. From the living room, my 4-year-old yells, "Mommy, I'm thirsty!" We're working on manners. I drop a cup of water into Astro's cup holder. "Astro, bring the sippy cup to the living room," I say, and the robot takes off. As it pulls up to my son, he says, "Thank you, Astro. Now he's got manners." Astro learned his way around the second floor of our house faster than my mother-in-law did. When you set up the robot, it roams around scanning the space and creating a map. You then give it a tour, telling it which room is which. You can edit the map in the Astro smartphone app and designate off-limit areas. During the initial setup, you can also enable visual ID, facial recognition that allows Astro to differentiate household members. Surveillance much? Dave Limp, Amazon's Senior Vice President of Devices and Services, said that while the robot uses cameras to spot human-shaped blobs and even scan their faces for a match, that data doesn't go to Amazon's servers. For extra privacy, there's a button that turns off all the cameras, sensors, and microphones. Astro, the roommate. Monday, 4 a.m. The 4-year-old wakes up not feeling well. I come downstairs to get him a snack and a drink. Astro awakes, makes one of his bloop sounds, and blinks on its screen. "Hello, Joanna, I've missed you." "Not now, Astro." Astro uses artificial intelligence to go to spaces where it thinks it will be useful. Astro decided around day 2 that the kitchen would be the place. Even when I'm making dinner and I ask Astro for cooking timers and music, I want it out of the way. To get Astro to leave, you tell it to return to its charging station or go to a different room. According to our Amazon voice history, my family sent it back to the charging station over 70 times in the past 2 weeks. You can turn off this feature. An Amazon spokeswoman told me that the robot should get smarter over time and that the company is looking to improve the feature. Astro's careful driving skills are impressive. In a narrow townhouse with a crawling 8-month-old skittish dog, various adults, and a wily 4-year-old, Astro has never once hit anyone or bumped into anything. Astro, the security guard. Sunday, 11:30 a.m. "Did we lock the door?" my wife asks me after we loaded the family in the car. I pull up the Astro app, tap live view, and then a viewing mode I labeled door locked. I watch through Astro's camera as the robot races to the front door and then puts up its periscope to see the top locks. Confirmed, locked. The unicorn-like periscope has 2 cameras, one that's optimized for low-light surveillance. The app gives you a view from Astro's cameras and lets you send it to a specific place in the house. When you put Astro in away mode, it remains in its charging station, but stays on the lookout for unusual activity. If you have Ring's Protection Pro plan, Astro can patrol your floor. I donned a face mask and broke in. Astro was quick to spot me and sent an alert to my phone that it was investigating a possible unrecognized person. Astro, the babysitter. Every day, all the time. Astro, can you fart? Astro, play on canto. Astro, another fart. Astro, play on canto again. Astro, play Pokemon. My kids are obsessed with Astro. The baby already knows Astro by name because it plays his favorite music. The 4-year-old wants to do everything with it. I've used the live view from the cameras to check in on the 4-year-old while I'm putting the baby down for a nap upstairs. You can have a 2-way conversation through the app. I wouldn't actually ever let Astro babysit, but Astro integrates with the Alexa Together service, which is specifically aimed at helping aging family members. Astro, unemployed robot. Wednesday, 4:30 p.m. Astro successfully maneuvers around a ton of toys, including fridge magnets I would certainly step on. "Good robot," I yell, catching myself and realizing I'm emotionally reacting to what's essentially an iPad on wheels. A self-driving, always-connected robot loaded with sensors and cameras requires a lot of trust. Perhaps I would be willing to make the potential safety, privacy, and security trade-offs if Astro had some killer app. We've been told our entire lives that home robots will one day help us, and Astro's technical abilities wowed me. But here in my home, I still don't have a clue what it's for. "We will find other big use cases as customers show us what those are," Mr. Limp said. It could just be a matter of time before Astro finds its true calling. For now, I bought the baby a $40 Fisher-Price robot, and I jury-rigged a remote-control car with an iPad and a cup holder for the 4-year-old. The kids, they'll be all right, but Astro, I'm not so sure.
0: 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Lid is so thin it flexes a bit too much. 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The Lenovo IDEA Slim 7 Carbon isn't the perfect ultra-portable, but its 14-inch OLED panel is the perfect laptop display. 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I was impressed by its sleek chassis, roomy 14-inch display, and comfortable keyboard. If you've been pining for the pricey X1 Carbon but can't fit it into your budget, then I'd recommend turning your attention to the Lenovo IdeaPad Slim 7 Carbon. 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It boasts a strong multimedia performance and punchy audio, although its keyboard can't match the excellence you get with a ThinkPad. Helping to offset the so-so keyboard is the display, which is an OLED panel that delivers incredible contrast and vibrant colors. 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Biometrics, IR facial recognition. Battery capacity, 61 watt hours. Dimensions, 12.3 by 8.5 by 0.6 inches. Measured weight, 2.4 pounds. Laptop, 0.7 pounds. AC adapter. Hello, my name is Slim 7. The Lenovo IdeaPad Slim 7 Carbon is thin and sleek, even for ultra-portable standards. It trades the traditional matte black of the company's ThinkPads for an all-silver chassis. The enclosure is made from a carbon fiber reinforced magnesium alloy that allows the laptop to be incredibly thin and light. The laptop is only 0.6 inches thick and weighs a mere 2.4 pounds. That's lighter than most 13-inch models, and the IdeaPad Slim 7 Carbon has a 14-inch display. There is some flex with the keyboard deck, but nothing worrisome. The display is wafer thin, however, and flexes a bit too much for my liking. Lenovo claims the IdeaPad Slim 7 Carbon offers military-grade durability, but I'd feel better about a heftier ThinkPad standing up to daily abuses during your commute to work and business travel. The Slim 7 Carbon is so slim that I'd welcome a beefier lid to better protect the truly wonderful display, even if it meant toting around an extra ounce or two. You may need to tote around an adapter with the IdeaPad Slim 7 Carbon. The ports are so limited that Lenovo includes an adapter in the box to expand the system's connectivity. On the laptop, you get a pair of USB-C 3.2 Gen 2, one on each side of the laptop, and a USB-C 3.2 Gen 1 port on the left side that doubles as the system's charging port, as well as a combo microphone/headphone jack. The only other items you'll find on the right side next to the USB-C port is the power button and a kill switch for the webcam. There isn't a physical privacy cover for the webcam, but this toggle switch disables it when not in use. The included adapter adds an HDMI port, an old-school VGA video port, and a USB-A port. Connections missing from the laptop and the adapter are an SD card reader and an Ethernet port. Coming up next, after the break, we look at the display of the Lenovo IdeaPad Slim 7. 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Now we're back with the rest of the review of the Lenovo IdeaPad Slim 7 Carbon. And we pick up with how gorgeous that display is. Oh, the OLED display. The star of the Slim 7 Carbon show is its 14-inch OLED touch display. It's a marvel. With Visa Display HDR 500 True Black and Dolby Vision HDR support, the contrast is outstanding, with the deepest blacks and brightest whites. And colors are accurate and noticeably vibrant. The display is also incredibly bright, making the Slim 7 Carbon a candidate for work in the field under direct sunlight. With its stellar contrast and color accuracy and impressive brightness, the Slim 7 Carbon is fit for creative professionals in addition to home users. On top of its OLED and HDR goodness, the display's resolution makes it superior to the standard 14-inch full HD laptop display. It features a higher resolution of 2880 by 1800 that results in a dazzlingly crisp image. It's not a 4K display, but what Lenovo calls a 2.8K display is more than enough on a 14-inch panel. In fact, 2.8K is the Goldilocks zone. Offering a clearly sharper picture than a full HD display without the sacrifice to battery life a 4K display forces you to make. A 14-inch laptop is a bit like a size medium for clothes. It's bigger than a small 13.3-inch model, but not as roomy as the large 15.6-inch size. With a 16:10 aspect ratio that's taller than 16:9 widescreen laptops, the Slim 7 Carbon provides more room to work than a 14-inch widescreen laptop. With more space from top to bottom, the display doesn't feel as tight as a 16:9 panel and lets you view more of a web page, document, or spreadsheet on the screen. A 16:10 display is the middle option between a widescreen 16:9 and a boxy 3:2 display. Putting the Slim 7 Carbon with its 14-inch 16:10 display right in the sweet spot in terms of portability versus usability. Last thing about the display. It can toggle between 60 Hz and 90 Hz. If it had better graphics than an integrated Radeon GPU, then gamers could crank it up to 90 Hz for speedier response in games. But as it is, you likely won't have much need to move off its standard 60 Hz refresh rate. Residing in a slight notch above the display is a 720 webcam. It produced merely average webcam video with a grainy picture beset with noise and washed out colors. It's too bad Lenovo didn't pair a 1080p webcam with a high-res display. It is an IR camera, so it can do facial recognition. And Lenovo placed sensors in the notch that detect when you are seated in front of the laptop and locks windows when you get up and logs you back in when you return. Most Ultra Portables simply don't have the room to include speakers that produce anything but underwhelming tinny sound. But the Slim 7 Carbon breaks this rule. It features not two, but four speakers. They fire upwards from beneath speaker grills that flank the keyboard. They have enough oomph to fill a small room with surprisingly dynamic sound. Bass response is lacking, but it's not non-existent. The Slim 7 Carbon offers above-average laptop sound and excellent ultra-portable sound. The keyboard features thin keys that are silver in color to match the rest of the enclosure. The keys feature shallow travel, not surprising given the thin chassis, but feel firm and snappy. I would have preferred a black keyboard for better contrast between the key symbols and the keys themselves. Silver keys with gray symbols don't offer much in the way of contrast. The keyboard backlighting is a bit of a disaster unless you are in a very dark room. The backlighting makes it harder, not easier, to see the key symbols. Worse, the backlighting bleeds from underneath the keys and is particularly noticeable from the row of F keys at the top of the keyboard. Unless you're seated right on top of the laptop, the backlighting back can be very distracting, especially when set at the brighter of its two levels. Performance. Our IdeaPad Slim 7 Carbon features an AMD Ryzen 7 5800U, 16 GB of RAM, integrated Radeon graphics, and a 512 GB SSD. The Ryzen 7 5800U has 8 physical cores and 16 processing threads and is an efficient 15-watt chip. As you'll see, the Ryzen 7 5800U helped the Slim 7 Carbon turn in strong showings on our application and multimedia benchmarks. But its 3D graphics performance was predictably lackluster, and its battery life was below average. Anecdotally, the system felt peppy during general Windows use. Ably handling, multitasking, and operating in silence under all but the heaviest loads. Our first benchmark is PC Mark 10, which measures performance on everyday computing work, including office productivity tasks, web browsing, and video chats. The Intel-based systems lag behind the AMD-based systems, largely because of the added cores of the Ryzen 7 5800U and 5700U. Both Ryzen 7 chips have 8 cores and 16 threads, while the Core i7-1165G7 and Core i7-1185G7 have only 4 cores and 8 threads. Next up is Cinebench, a sort of CPU sprint that stresses the CPU rather than the GPU and makes use of all processing cores. Once again, the AMD-based systems put their added processing cores and threads to good use and easily outpace their Intel competition on the multi-threaded test. The trio of AMD laptops also topped the chart for single-threaded performance on Cinebench, with the Slim 7 Carbon finishing just behind the HP Pavilion Aero 13. We used a Handbrake utility to convert a 30-gigabyte movie to Android tablet format, an intensive task that taxes the CPU and all of its cores. With double the cores and threads, the AMD laptop again dominated, with the Slim 7 Carbon completing the test in the shortest amount of time. The Intel laptops turn the tables on their AMD competition on 3D Mark, with Intel's integrated Iris Xe graphics proving more powerful than AMD's integrated Radeon GPU. Powerful is a relative term because none of the systems here would be confused for a gaming laptop. To test battery life, we loop a 4K video using Windows 11's Movies and TV app, with the laptop set to airplane mode and earbuds plugged in. We set the screen brightness at a relatively bright 250 nits to 260 nits, which is good for watching a movie in an office with the lights on. The Intel systems also ran longer than their AMD counterparts on our battery drain test. The Slim 7 Carbon ran for a bit longer than 9 hours, while the three Intel systems each lasted for more than 12.5 hours. Conclusion. The IdeaPad Slim 7 Carbon is a beautiful laptop. The stunning OLED display offers the optimal balance between portability and usability at 14 inches in size with a 16:10 aspect ratio. The machine is powered by AMD's Stellar Ryzen 7 5800U processor that outclasses its Intel competition in application and multimedia performance. Audio is also excellent on two fronts. The system is quiet during operation, and its four speakers produce surprisingly decent sound for such a compact laptop. We've got a few nitpicks around the strength of the lid protecting the gorgeous display and the awful keyboard backlighting, but you simply won't find a better laptop display for the money. This longtime reviewer of laptops has not seen a better display on a laptop that costs less than $1,000.
1: 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Our editor is Joseph Weidekamp. We'll be back next Friday. We hope you'll join us then. For most of you, Footlight Parade is coming here on Gateway.
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18: Today is Saturday, June 20th, 2026. I am Shelley Yates, reading articles from the Christian Science Monitor Weekly. I'll start with the opening editorial. At the beginning of Route 66, reporting on a shifting U.S. Reporter Harry Brunius found a crossroads of America in the middle of Will County, Illinois, southwest of Chicago. Not far from the legendary Route 66, Harry saw waving grasslands and bison-dotted vistas alongside a jumble of railroad tracks and cities of shipping containers. It is a place, he reports in this week's magazine, of contrasts and transformation, progress and disruption, debates about what it is to be American and what is worth protecting, changing, or expanding. The story of Will County and of what it is experiencing as an army of trucks moves an ever-expanding supply of goods across the country is fascinating, and it is exactly the sort of piece we had hoped Harry would find as he set out to travel the entirety of Route 66, which turns 100 years old this year. When we first discussed Harry's idea to find stories along the celebrated roadway, he and I had both recently changed positions at the Monitor. For almost 2 years, Harry was my editor, working with me on many of the stories that appeared on the cover of this magazine. Now he was setting out to be our roving Heartland correspondent. I was the new editor responsible for this magazine, and my job was to help Harry and his editor, Scott Blanchard, figure out what sorts of stories Harry might look for, how we would package his reporting, and how all of this could fit into the Monitor's mission to give our readers the sort of news that expands one's understanding of the world. I didn't have to do much. Harry and Scott embody one of our five guiding principles for putting the Monitor's mission into practice: to investigate ideals and endeavors, not just events. And Harry's story this week, the second of many we plan to include in these pages from along Route 66, epitomizes that Monitor approach to news and storytelling. Other stories in our magazine this week show similar insight. Simon Montlake reports on the American superfans who are hoping, one day at least, to give U.S. soccer a home field advantage. Howard LaFranchi writes about the way Ukraine's expertise in drones, hard-earned from more than 4 years of battling Russia, has turned the country from one begging for aid into a sought-after military expert. Story Hinckley writes about the complications of communicating climate science and how even good news can be misinterpreted. And don't miss Cameron Pugh's piece about the Gen Z delight for crossword puzzles. Our first article is by Harry Brunheis: How America's Buy Now Economy is Altering Its Heartland. On certain evenings in Will County, Illinois, from the raised overpasses that cross its highways, a contrast becomes apparent. Freight trains inch past long grass prairie in long metallic lines. Semi-trucks stream through newly widened intersections and closed-loop designated routes. And beyond them, bison, brought back to the region a decade ago, graze quietly on protected land. Land that once produced explosives for three American wars. Old U.S. Route 66, too, passes right through it. Along this stretch of the road, two very different parts of America exist side by side. One is the remnant of what Cyrus Avery imagined a century ago, when he first proposed Route 66 as the Main Street of America. Local, optimistic, built around the freedom of the open road and the vast landscapes it crossed. The vision was to connect thousands of local businesses and far-flung communities in a national marketplace. The other side is a logistics system of astonishing speed and precision, and it is central to the current geography of American commerce. Here, that same vision of a connected national marketplace has become less a destination than a continental-scale conveyor belt beneath an American way of life. Centerpoint Intermodal Center sits at the center of this logistics system in a corridor just southwest of Chicago. It receives imported goods from West Coast ports and then delivers them into the American heartland. In just 20 years, Centerpoint has become the central node of the American retail economy. More than 3 million shipping containers pass through the facility every year, carrying an estimated $100 billion in goods before being fanned out in every direction to storefronts and family front doors across the Midwest and beyond. It is served by two Class I railroads and two interstate highways. It has 10 square miles of land, holding a latticework of rail spurs, regimented stacks of intermodal containers, and rows of wide-span gantry cranes. There are millions of square feet of warehouse space and thousands of big rigs moving goods around the clock. Quote, "You are in the heartbeat of the country here," says Adam Roth, a longtime leasing agent for Centerpoint and executive vice president of NA1 Hiffman, a commercial real estate firm. Logistics hubs do not draw the public fascination of artificial intelligence or futuristic robotics, or even the nostalgia that surrounds Route 66. But Centerpoint and hubs like it reveal something equally important about the country Americans have built for themselves. Here, Fresh fruit arrives year-round from thousands of miles away. Press a digital Buy Now button.

But such abundance also brings an American dilemma, at least on the Main Street level of the country. Centerpoint has already established itself as the largest inland port in North America. Now another developer, Northpoint, has plans to nearly double the warehouse capacity of the region, and thus the number of trucks. This land the proposal covers is mostly farmland, including small rural towns that also serve as quiet bedroom communities for professionals throughout the Chicago metropolitan area. There are conflicts, competing visions clashing, and the stakes are high. As America's logistics machine keeps expanding, the benefits include lower costs and greater convenience for U.S. consumers. That expansion might be progress, another stage in Avery's original vision of a grand national marketplace. That progress, however, can be measured against the disruption of the daily lives of the people who live here, some of them in a small town just a few miles down the road. On a sunny Friday afternoon in May, John Kuyken and his brother-in-law, Ron Adamski, are driving down a historic stretch of Route 66, now Illinois Route 53, pointing out the new North Point warehouses that line parts of the road. Both men have been fighting the developer's planned expansion, which, according to current proposals, would impinge upon their homes in Manhattan, Illinois, less than 10 miles away. Quote, a quiet community, great people, they take care of each other, always willing to help out, says Mr. Adamski, a Gulf War veteran who served on the aircraft carrier USS America and a retired air traffic controller. Quote, it's that type of community, and we're getting swallowed up by outside forces, end quote. North Point is seeking to acquire some 4,000 acres, or about 6 square miles of farmland and other residential areas, and expand the existing landscape of warehouses and truck routes into parts of their small rural town. Not everyone in the surrounding communities is against the plan. Some who agreed to sell their land saw deals fall apart after Mr. Adamski and Mr. Kuyken brought legal challenges. They were not happy with them, the men say. Mr. Kuyken has lived in Manhattan for nearly 40 years. In the 1980s, he was an electrical engineer at Inland Steel in East Chicago, Indiana. The 40-mile commute was brutal, he says, but he came home to the prairie every night because the prairie was the point. Quote, go outside, day or night, and all you hear are the sounds of either farming or nature, he says from the back seat during the drive. Quote, you don't hear the trucks, you don't hear the sounds of a city, and this is going to change all that, end quote. He has already been a part of a major transformation of American industry. Inland was bought out in 1998 as the U.S. steel industry waned. Mr. Kuyken switched careers, teaching himself web design at a crucial moment of social and economic change, and founding Midwestern Industries, a tech company he still runs today, without a commute. Mr. Adamski arrived just 7 years ago, seeking the quietude of rural life and buying a house in a new subdivision of modest homes. It has become something of a bedroom community, the town being the southern terminus of a commuter railway connected to Chicago's Union Station. Quote, you should have more say when someone wants to put a monstrosity right at the edge of your boundaries, he says, gesturing at hundreds of acres of farmland on Cherry Hill Road, not far from where he lives. In 2020, the two men co-founded the grassroots organization Stop North Point, and today they are part of an ongoing quality of life lawsuit against the developer. It coalesced after Mr. Adamski won a seat on the village board, part of a wave election that replaced supporters of economic development and brought in leaders broadly sympathetic to the anti-warehouse cause.

3 years after Mr. Adamski's election, the Manhattan Village Board voted 6-0 to formally join the Stop North Point lawsuit against the developer and the city of Joliet. Mr. Adamski, whose name is on the lawsuit, abstained from the vote, seeing a conflict of interest as a public official. He had given the movement its foothold in village government. Now, in a final act of civic scruple, he stepped aside and let the village carry it forward on its own. Large forces of history have converged in Will County before. Decades ago, Center Point's land was occupied by the Joliet Army Ammunition Plant, which opened in 1940. To build it, the U.S. government displaced those living on 450 family farms, most through negotiated purchases, but others through eminent domain. At its peak, the Joliet Arsenal employed more than 10,000 people and produced more TNT than any facility in the world. It made the majority of American munitions for World War II, the Korean War, and the Vietnam War. Most work at the arsenal stopped in 1976, the nation's bicentennial, and it was later abandoned and declared a Superfund site. In 1996, Congress subdivided the land. Almost 20,000 acres were used to create the Midewin National Tall Grass Prairie, a nature preserve, to bring back the original landscape before the farms came. Bison were brought here in 2015. Another 1,000 acres were used to create the Abraham Lincoln National Cemetery, now the second largest military cemetery by acreage in the country. The transformation of the toxic site included granting Center Point about 2,000 acres of land as part of a wider agreement with federal, state, and local officials to clean it up. The company also received at least $150 million in public tax financing, along with agreements that local authorities would provide necessary infrastructure. Its proposal to the small town of Elwood in the early 2000s promised an economic boom. The pitch included an estimated 12,000 well-paying new jobs. Elwood was enthusiastic, and it gave the developer 20 years without having to pay property taxes. By 2013, however, Elwood sued the center. It claimed the project had produced only about 3,800 jobs, most of them low-wage warehouse work, and brought in less than half the projected tax revenue from economic activity. Instead, the lawsuit said, truck traffic and road maintenance had overwhelmed the village. On top of that, the town was $30 million in debt from costs of providing infrastructure. That lawsuit marked an important turning point. Elwood shifted from an enthusiastic partner to an increasingly vocal critic of the logistics hub it had helped build. The city of Joliet also had legal disputes with the developer over the years. But in June 2025, the City Council unanimously approved a settlement resolving years of regional litigation. Under the settlement, truck traffic must now flow through a closed-loop road network designed to keep semis off residential streets, a major concession to community opponents. Critically for taxpayers, the city shed what attorneys estimate as hundreds of millions of dollars in road and bridge maintenance liability. But that's nearly 10 miles from Manhattan, through which more and more trucks are already starting to pass. Many carry the intermodal containers that have dramatically changed how quickly a shirt or a TV or a bunch of bananas can arrive at a neighborhood supercenter or be left on a front porch. For most of the nation's history, the great choke points of commerce sat at the water's edge. Baltimore, New Orleans, New York, Los Angeles. Then came the intermodal container, the standard-size steel box that crosses oceans on a ship, transfers to a rail car without being unloaded, and then arrives by truck at a warehouse. That single invention made a second generation of ports possible,
far from any ocean. BNSF Railway joined Centerpoint to launch the new Intermodal Center in 2002. Walmart was among the first large retailers to see its efficiencies in 2006, and it now occupies 3.5 million square feet of space. Union Pacific Railroad connected its spurs to the facility in 2010, and Amazon came in 2015. The center now has 4 million square feet. Dozens more retailers and third-party shippers have arrived during the past decade. Quote, "People say Walmart is really a logistics company disguised as a retailer. That's how important logistics is now," says Mr. Roth, the leasing agent who was instrumental in bringing the nation's largest retailer to the complex. Quote, "It used to be, oh yeah, this is the person that books trucks," Mr. Roth says. "Now it's about the rise of the chief supply chain officer as one of the most important executives in any retail company," end quote. During a drive through the complex, as Mr. Roth explains the site's history and current occupants, his phone rings often. Centerpoint still has hundreds of acres on site to develop, and he's working on another deal. After driving through parts of Joliet and Elwood, Mr. Kiken and Mr. Adamski head back to their hometown of Manhattan. They note the truck traffic. At least two or three semis pass through every minute or so. At one intersection on State Street, they point out a corner where a 14-year-old boy was struck and killed by a truck. Quote, "That stop sign was the result of that accident," Mr. Adamski says. About 20,000 trucks pass through neighboring Joliet every day, according to a recent analysis. While many use the interstates and direct routes to the Intermodal Center or surrounding warehouses, about 6,000 per day use local routes and highways, passing through communities such as Manhattan. Mr. Adamski recalls incidents in which truck drivers, disoriented by the maze of access roads, were regularly turning into the Abraham Lincoln National Cemetery by mistake, and, in at least one case, driving over graves. Quote, "That gets you fired up if you're a veteran," he says. As a result of the accidental truck traffic, the cemetery built a roundabout so they could safely turn back to the road. Joliet's legal settlement has frustrated the two men, but they got a recent boost. After much of the Stop North Point lawsuit was tossed, an appellate court reinstated its quality of life claims. Mr. Kiken sacrificed to make Manhattan his home. After four decades living here, he'll fight to the end, he says. Quote, "We go to Midewin National Tallgrass Prairie all the time," Mr. Adamski says. Quote, "I'm a veteran, and so I'm connected to Abraham Lincoln National Cemetery. There's just beautiful places here where we live. We want to keep them," end quote. Centerpoint and the logistics corridor it anchors is not an ugly place. Most of the warehouses here are less than 15 years old. Trains enter slowly, surrounded by restored prairie. It is massive, but it is not loud. Quote, "We've had people over the years come and tour, and they're expecting it to be more of a beehive, and it's kind of not," says Mr. Roth. For generations, Americans have repeatedly remade this landscape in pursuit of new forms of prosperity and connection. Canals, railroads, highways, factories, suburbs, logistics hubs. Each transformation brought growth and disruption at once, creating wealth and mobility while reshaping the lives of the people who happened to live where the next system needed to go. And it's true, trucks are essential in this logistics system that has risen up to serve the demands of the new digital economy. Quote, "In any development, especially anything of this magnitude, you're going to have proponents and you're going to get people that aren't in favor of it," Mr. Roth says. Quote, "Some people are going to look at the larger economy. It's really a matter of your perspective and what benefits that person," end quote.
West Laraway Road connects Center Point to the intersection of Old Route 66, about a mile from the site. On a late Friday afternoon in May, a line of semi-trucks and other vehicles stretches for yards, driven by the ceaseless demand of a new American economy. Our next article is from Kyiv, Ukraine. Iran war opened doors for drone-savvy Ukraine. Zelensky is seizing the moment. For years, Ukraine's leader begged foreign governments for help. Now they buy drones from him, showing that Kyiv has become a valued partner. By Howard LaFranchi. In Persian Gulf and Middle Eastern capitals, from Yad to Damascus, Ukrainian President Volodymyr Zelensky has recently found the red carpet rolled out for him. He also has been warmly received by European leaders from Berlin to Ankara, courted as a valued partner. What a contrast with the scene that played out in the Oval Office in February 2025, when U.S. President Donald Trump and Vice President J.D. Vance belittled Mr. Zelensky as a tiresome ingrat, and even denied him the luncheon that had been on the agenda. In just 1 year, Ukraine has been transformed from a supplicant nation pleading for international support for its survival to a hot ticket on the international relations circuit. What changed can be summarized in two words: drone diplomacy. Ukraine had already understood that in a world of mounting conflict and great power competition, the battlefield innovations it has deployed and honed since Russia's full-scale invasion in 2022, drones chief among them, would solicit widespread interest. But efforts to leverage that drone technological know-how into stronger international standing advanced slowly, until this year. In February, a watershed moment occurred when the United States and Israel attacked Iran. As Iran started to wreak havoc on its Persian Gulf neighbors, deploying the same Shahed drones Russia uses in Ukraine, interest surged in Ukraine's battle-tested drone technology, now widely considered the global standard. It wasn't long before Gulf states decided they needed to know more about the cheap but effective interceptor drones Ukraine has developed to counter the Iranian-designed Shaheds. Ukraine's drone diplomacy was born, creating for Kyiv not only the opportunity for lucrative exports, but also joint development projects and bilateral bridge building. Quote, "This is a very important transition for Ukraine, from recipient of international help to provider of desirable expertise in defense technologies and infrastructure," says Volodymyr Fesenko, director of the Penta Center for Political Studies in Kyiv. Quote, "If we see Zelensky talking about this all the time and pursuing his drone diplomacy wherever he goes," he adds, "it's because he understands how this strengthens Ukraine's position," end quote. The Ukrainian leader has been trying for years to shift his country's image from one of a needy assistance recipient to more of an equal partner, certainly in Europe, but elsewhere as well. His initial efforts to expand relations with Middle Eastern countries were a disappointment, diplomatic experts say, because Ukraine was seen as having little to offer other than the grains it has traditionally exported to help feed the region. Quote, "Ukraine had tried for many years to demonstrate in different ways that we would be a security provider and a valuable defense partner, but for most countries, in NATO definitely, it was always what we can provide you Ukrainians," says Hannah Schellest, Director of Security Studies and Global Outreach at the Ukrainian PRISM Foreign Policy Council. Quote, "There was little interest in Ukraine's desire for partnerships and two-way goals," end quote. Then came the war in the Persian Gulf. Quote, "It's not only that this war triggered relationships with countries in the Middle East that Zelensky had been trying to cultivate," Mr. Fesenko says. Quote, "But when these countries found out
they were not prepared to respond to Iran's drone attacks, and when the whole world witnessed this, it opened a window of opportunity for Ukraine. End quote. I'm going to pause for a short break and be back with the rest of this article and more from the Christian Science Monitor Weekly.

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1: I'm Shelley Yates. I'm back now to finish the article and read more from the Christian Science Monitor Weekly. The defensive technology Ukraine was offering was not only superior, but also cheaper. As Iran sent waves of relatively inexpensive drones slamming into Gulf military installations, swanky hotels, and vital oil and gas facilities, the Gulf countries responded with their expensive and hard-to-replenish American air defense systems. Ukrainian interception drones offered an alternative. Quote, if your adversary can produce cheap technology to attack you, there comes a point where you cannot sustain the use of expensive technology to defend yourself. And that is true for even the wealthiest countries, says a strategic projects advisor at the Kiev School of Economics Institute. Quote, so the Iran war became a kind of demonstration project, an opportunity for Ukraine to show these countries under attack a better and cheaper solution, and for other countries around the world to take note. End quote. At the same time, the world has witnessed that Ukraine's drone interception systems are not fail-safe. In early May, Russia launched one of its largest drone and missile barrages of the war, sending more than 1,500 drones and 50 missiles into Ukraine cities, primarily Kiev. At least 12 people were killed in Kiev. Ukrainian officials reported that more than 90% of the drones were intercepted, but about one of every four missiles got through, prompting Mr. Zelensky to acknowledge that the country's air defense systems still require improvement. Still, Ukraine's high interception figures have not gone unnoticed, prompting countries to seek a drone deal with Ukraine. In late March, Ukraine signed security partnerships with Saudi Arabia and the United Arab Emirates, and last month reached defense and drone deals with Germany, Norway, and the Netherlands. In May, Mr. Zelensky visited Bahrain, carrying a drone defense deal and security partnership proposal in his portfolio. When Ukraine and Germany reached an agreement to jointly develop long-range drones that could reach nearly 1,000 miles. Even the U.S. is in early negotiations with Ukraine on a bilateral defense agreement that would open the door both to obtaining Ukrainian defense technologies and to joint ventures with U.S. defense companies for drone development and manufacturing. Interest in Ukraine's drone technology is also rising in regions well outside the European and Middle East war theaters. In April, Mr. Zelensky held a phone call with Chile's new president, José Antonio Kast, in which the two leaders discussed the role Ukrainian drones could play in surveillance of Chile's long, remote, and often unguarded international borders. Moreover, Ukraine has reasons to develop relations in the Middle East that go beyond weapons sales. Quote, when Zelensky went to Damascus, many people noticed that here was Ukraine in Syria, a country that has been very important for Russia's Middle East relations, says the Penta Center's Mr. Fazenko. Mr. Zelensky discussed not just defense matters with Syrian President Ahmad al-Sharaa, but also energy, food security, and regional cooperation. Indeed, the test for Ukraine now will be its ability to transform itself from a circumstantial darling of drone technology cooperation to a long-term partner, bringing a variety of interests to the diplomatic table, some experts say. Quote, the episodic visits by Zelensky to a few important countries is not going to be enough, says Mr. Fazenko. Quote, we really need an institutionalization of our diplomatic outreach that will allow us to build partnerships with more countries and in more areas of interest, end quote. Still, Drone technology is likely to remain at the core of Ukraine's diplomacy for some time to come. Noting that it was only 6 months ago that Ukraine's parliament voted to allow some limited exemptions to a ban on arms exports, Ms. Schellest says Ukraine needs to pursue all the advantages its drone expertise has provided. Quote, "We did not ask for this war, but it has allowed us to find our niche and to offer something that has many countries saying, we want Ukraine on our side," she says. Quote, "Now we need to develop our drone diplomacy, and for that we need to scale up our export sales to have the money to continue driving the innovation that makes us a valued partner," end quote. And now our soccer story, from Atlanta, by Simon Montlake. Boots on the ground, World Cup's American moment. Star-spangled superfans hope their raucous support might give U.S. soccer a home field advantage. Eagle Man poses for selfies. Marcus Cranston is a retired U.S. Air Force doctor who lives in Las Vegas. In U.S. soccer circles, he goes by another name, Eagle Man. At a recent tailgate ahead of a U.S. men's national team game, USMNT, he arrives wearing his trademark American Eagle outfit. Fans flock to take selfies with him and his wife, Lila, who is dressed as Wonder Woman. But they're not the only superfans dressed to impress. There's Uncle Sam in his striped pants, and hundreds of fans are clad in red, white, and blue. Their Stars and Stripes bandanas are both practical accessories for the sunny afternoon in Atlanta, and a shout-out to the organizers of this gathering, the American Outlaws. The soccer supporters group has 25,000 paid members in more than 200 chapters. Started in 2007 by two college students in Nebraska, its Wild West name still references the defiance central to being an American soccer superfan. Quote, "We're trying all we can to take over a little piece of the soccer fandom in the world, so we're a little bit outlaws," says Mr. Cranston. Indeed, Eagle Man and his comrades are rebels standing against the U.S. sports establishment. They are also taking on the giants of world soccer and their supporter armies. And with the FIFA World Cup starting June 11, jointly hosted by the United States, Canada, and Mexico, they are fighting to do what many in the game believe is impossible: give the U.S. team a crowd-fueled home field advantage. Held every 4 years, the month-long World Cup tournament is the most-watched sporting event in the world. This is the first time since 1994 that a U.S. team will play a World Cup on home soil. But in a nation of immigrants, many from countries where soccer, better known as football, is a way of life, the U.S. national team can't always count on home field support. Luis Ibarra, a police officer and American Outlaws member from Amarillo, Texas, traveled to Houston last summer to watch the U.S. take on Mexico in a Gold Cup final. Mexico won the game 2-1. Quote, "It was probably only our section in the whole stadium going for the U.S., says Mr. Ibarra. Quote, "Which is usually like that in most games, to be honest," end quote. That isn't going to stop Eagle Man from trying. He joins a circle for warm-up chants for the upcoming match against Portugal. At the center is Phil Labas, a bald, hulking outlaw from Chicago, who is one of tonight's capos. Mr. Labas passes out cards with printed lyrics. Quote, "This is a new one," he bellows. The group lines up for an all-singing, all-dancing parade to the stadium gates, where they pause on a partly paved bridge. Quote, "Jump for the USA! Jump for the USA! Ole! Ole!" end quote. And they jump. 300 soccer fans pogo in unison, and the bridge, somewhat alarmingly, vibrates with them. In a sports-saturated country that valorizes success, the USMNT faces a chicken or egg quandary. It needs all the superfans it can muster to cheer its players on to victory. But first, it would help to win big games to convert more casual fans into soccer superfans. Quote, "We need the people," says Mauricio Pochettino, an Argentinian coach hired in 2024 to lead the USMNT into the World Cup. Quote, "We need the fans. The fans have 1 year to realize how important are the fans in soccer," end quote. The last time the U.S. hosted the World Cup in 1994, soccer had a tenuous foothold outside of immigrant communities. The United States had no professional league, and aficionados who wanted to follow leagues in other countries could not watch live games. When U.S. sports channels showed soccer clips, it was usually to get a rise out of the antics of players. But Major League Soccer has grown from 10 teams in 1996 to 30 teams, which mostly play in dedicated soccer stadiums. A generation of Americans has grown up watching international games on streaming platforms. Youth soccer has boomed around the country and has fed growing interest in college and club games. While soccer ranks fourth behind football, basketball, and baseball as a spectator sport in the U.S., its audience skews young. 38% of adults ages 25 to 34 are interested in soccer, compared with 14% of people over age 55. The last World Cup final, in 2022, in which Argentina, led by Lionel Messi, lifted the trophy, was the most-watched soccer game ever in the U.S., with nearly 27 million viewers. Mr. Messi now plays for Inter Miami, a top MLS club. This year's World Cup expands its format from 32 to 48 teams that play in a group stage, from which the top teams proceed to a series of playoffs. The final will be played July 19th at the MetLife Stadium in New Jersey. Only the most starry-eyed boosters expect the USMNT to make it to that final. Being a fan of the U.S. men's soccer means rooting for the underdog and not minding defeats. For the U.S. women's national team, the opposite is true. It has won 4 World Cups, most recently in 2019. When American sports fans ask Travis Thomas, the USMNT leadership and team dynamics coach at the last World Cup, how long before the men's team lifts the trophy, assuming that it's just a matter of time, he replies, quote, "Maybe never," end quote. He points out that only 8 countries have won the World Cup since it was first held in 1930. That isn't what they expect to hear, he says. Quote, "The American bravado is that we should be good at everything," end quote. Mr. Thomas no longer works for the team, but still coaches individual players. He says Mr. Pochettino, the American team coach, is right to urge fans to show up. Quote, "Home team advantage is always giving you that extra boost. I don't think you're going to run into a player that tries to say it doesn't give him a boost," end quote. Chris Reed, who runs the Outlaws chapter in Boston, still remembers watching the USMNT play Poland in Chicago. Quote, "It was probably 80% Poland supporters," he says. When the U.S. played South Korea last year in Harrison, New Jersey, the stadium was a sea of South Korean fans in face paint singing K-pop-derived chants. Millions of visiting fans are expected at the World Cup. This fervor and intensity, which Mr. Pochettino, the USMNT manager, so envies, is what hooked Mr. Reed, who's attended 53 U.S. national games, including in Mexico and El Salvador. Quote, "It's the atmosphere, the passion of the fans, the passion they create in the stadium," he says. Elliot Montalvan grew up watching soccer with his Ecuador-born father. During the World Cup, he saw his neighbors in New York pull on jerseys from Brazil and Mexico and cheer for their teams at bars and restaurants. Today, he's a die-hard U.S. soccer fan, something his late father came to appreciate. Quote, he told me, I came to this country to give my kids a better opportunity. Don't be afraid to wear the U.S. jersey, says Mr. Montalvan. He remembers watching a televised game between the U.S. and Ecuador with his father, who wore his Ecuadorian jersey while Mr. Montalvan wore his USMNT jersey. Before the game, the two took turns to separately stand and sing the national anthems. Quote, that was my father's generation. You're going to follow the country you came from, he says. Mr. Montalvan joined an American Outlaws chapter and watched games with other members, but it didn't gel with the soccer milieu he was raised in. When he heard about Barra 76, a new U.S. supporters group set up by Spanish-speaking Latinos, he wanted in. Barra 76 is much smaller than the Outlaws. Both are recognized as official supporter groups by U.S. Soccer, though, allowing members to buy discounted tickets and bring their banners into stadiums. Barra 76 does not attend every USMNT game, but when the group does, it brings its culture and intensity, says Mr. Montalvan, a paramedic who heads its chapter in New York City. He adds, quote, I'm never afraid to step to people and say, this Ecuador is where I came from. I'm here supporting the USA, but we're all diverse here, end quote. The Outlaws were not the first fan group. Before them, there was Sam's Army, a group started in 1995 by a high school teacher from Buffalo, New York. Back then, soccer was even more of an oddity, says John Souza, a teacher and soccer coach from Massachusetts. He used to mail scarves to members to bring to games so they could recognize each other. Quote, Sam's Army was a way for fans to get together and party, he chuckles. Since then, the torch has passed to the American Outlaws. It costs $30 a year to join, which includes a t-shirt. Different chapters tweak the logo with a local icon, a peach for Atlanta, a bridge for Jacksonville, Florida. In Atlanta, where the U.S. was playing Portugal in a doubleheader, just days after a match against Belgium, fans from at least 50 chapters turned out to cheer. These fans don't always get much respect from their rivals in historic soccer nations, who dismiss American fandom as cosplay. To earn respect, they're dialing up the sort of raucous soccer partisanship that gets credibility in this world. Quote, I don't want to go into a game where they look at us and say, oh, how cute, says Mr. Montalvan. Quote, hopefully they'll start to see that we mean business, end quote. That even means putting a stake in the sport's American name. During the 2022 World Cup, when the U.S. played England, the American Outlaws hung banners that read, Call it soccer. At the Portugal game, the U.S. supporters section is packed and loud. A row of six drums, the size of tractor tires, halfway up, keeps the beat going for the chants, and most fans are on their feet for the entire game. Other sections of the stadium, which holds nearly 73,000 attendees, are a sea of red Portugal jerseys, mostly those of superstar striker Cristiano Ronaldo. Families of Portuguese descent have traveled to Atlanta from across the country for the game. In the first half, the USMNT goes toe-to-toe with Portugal, but it's the visitors who score first, a lightning-fast strike on the goal below the U.S. supporters. Cheers erupt around the stadium. In the second half, Portugal dominates and scores a second goal, and this time the whooping is much louder. The game ends 2-0 to Portugal. It's the second defeat of the doubleheader, after Belgium won 5-2. Both Belgium and Portugal are favored to do well at the World Cup, and the U.S. might encounter them in the playoffs. But the scoreline doesn't seem to faze the Outlaws, who keep cheering until the end. Mr. Labas, the capo, has missed most of the game because he faces away from the field. Mr. Ibarra and his two friends from Amarillo, Texas, who drove 18 hours to Atlanta, are still on their feet, American flags wrapped around their shoulders. Eagle Man sits a few rows away, catching his breath. Quote, "It was a fun time," says Jenna Petmiller, one of the Atlanta outlaws. Quote, "There's so many people showing up on a Tuesday night." But she adds, "I wanted more. I wanted at least one goal." End quote. Mr. Souza no longer follows the U.S. team around. Now retired, he lives in Tampa, but he flew to Atlanta to watch the game, in the Portugal section. His family immigrated in 1966 from the Azores, he explains. He still roots for the U.S. team when it's not playing Portugal, and even made a banner for the game that combines both teams' flags. Mr. Souza was delighted to see roving supporters cheering on the USMNT, as he once did in Sam's Army. He's also traveled to Brazil and Argentina to watch their home games, and the intensity of the crowds and their identification with those teams has stayed with him. Those fans are not casual sports watchers. They're soccer diehards, and nothing else counts. Quote, "We can't match that. We never will, because that's all they've got," he says. Our last article is from St. Mary's City, Maryland. It's by Scott Baldoff. It's from our America at 250 series. In 1649, it was a new idea. Today, it's a key American right. Maryland settlers pioneered a form of religious liberty. Their Toleration Act didn't last, but its spirit is present in America's founding documents. When the Second Continental Congress declared independence from the British Crown on July 4, 1776, it would be another 15 years before the Founding Fathers adopted a constitution that enshrined the free exercise of religion. But the yearning for that ideal and the American distaste for established churches had much earlier roots. In 1644, Rhode Island founder Roger Williams called for a, quote, "wall or hedge of separation," end quote, between the church and what he called the wilderness of the world. 5 years later, Maryland's General Assembly passed an Act Concerning Religion, which aimed to keep the peace among settlers of competing Christian faiths at a time when Protestants and Catholics were killing each other back home in England. The Toleration Act, as it became known, was a far cry from the First Amendment, and it only lasted about 50 years, says Anna Majeski, the Lilly Endowment Curator of Religious History for the Maryland Center for History and Culture in Baltimore. Even so, the act still had the power to inspire European settlers to reimagine how society could be built. It proposed and field-tested a new way of behavior that created, briefly, a safe space for religious expression for both Catholics and Protestants. While the act was repealed twice and reinstated twice, it provided a precedent that later inspired the First Amendment. Quote, "The 1649 Act is the opening of a 200-year argument about religious liberty," says Fatima Fanusi, a religious historian and director of the Civic Leaders Fellowship Program at the Institute for Islamic, Christian, and Jewish Studies in Baltimore. Quote, "It has progressive language within it, but it also has religious exclusions for non-Trinitarian Christians, Unitarians, and Jews," end quote. Professor Fanusi says that free expression was a powerful concept that outlived the 17th century restrictions of who qualified for religious liberty, just as the broader concept of liberty outlived the 18th century limitations imposed when the Founding Fathers wrote that, quote, "all men are created equal," end quote. Quote, "We're still having that 200-year argument today, but I do think we have moved significantly beyond the types of exclusions, at least legally, that existed in the 17th century," Professor Fanusi says. Over time, those who were excluded from religious protection quote, helped to create the climate that produced the Declaration of Independence and Constitution, end quote. One major hurdle was that each of the 13 colonies had its own dominant churches, with Puritans and Congregationalists in New England, the Church of England in the mid-Atlantic states, and Baptists farther south. Maryland's experiments in religious tolerance sounded great on paper, but proved difficult to enforce in people's behavior. This was an experiment born out of pragmatism, says Dr. Majewski. Maryland's founders, brothers Cecil Calvert, the second Lord Baltimore, and Leonard Calvert, were Catholics and wanted to create a haven for Catholics from persecution back in England. Quote, they knew they needed people of other faiths to populate the colony. The only way to do that was tolerance, end quote. With the arrival of settlers in 1635, St. Mary's City became a bustling town of inns and trading posts and taverns. It was a port town on the Chesapeake Bay, where ships would offload goods from Europe and take away the colony's biggest cash crop, tobacco. It was also the home of the provincial governor. Today, this spot is an archaeological site, where excavators brush and trowel away the dust of time, sifting the soil for artifacts. Elsewhere, historic St. Mary's City is slowly taking form. Private donations have rebuilt the city's chapel, a scattering of inns, and the State House, where the General Assembly met until the capital was moved to Annapolis in 1694. By today's standards, the Toleration Act would be considered deeply flawed. It only protected religious practices for Trinitarian Christians, who followed, quote, the Father, Son, and Holy Ghost, end quote. Those of other faiths, including Quakers, Unitarians, Jews, and followers of Native American faiths, enjoyed no such protection. The act also proved unable to prevent the civil wars back in England from reaching Maryland's shores. In 1654, after Puritan parliamentarian Oliver Cromwell toppled King Charles I, Puritan settlers in Maryland toppled their provincial government and rescinded the Toleration Act. The pendulum swung back and forth between Catholics and Protestants over the next four decades, until it was rescinded for a final time in 1692. Peter Friesen, Director of Education at Historic St. Mary's City, says that Marylanders celebrate the role their state had in establishing the concept of religious freedom in the colonies, but tend to forget the Toleration Act was made null and void multiple times. Quote, to me, it's always important to remind people that rights can come and rights can go, Mr. Friesen says. Quote, it's up to us to keep our rights and to fight for them and to be diligent with our rights, because as soon as you take them from other people, then it's easier to take them from more people. End quote. That's all for now. I'm Shelley Yates. You have been listening to stories from the Christian Science Monitor Weekly. I hope you have a great day.
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11: And I'm Pete Torpy.
12: I met a professor who had a dot pad, and I asked him what was the first thing he did with it. And he said, I displayed a cubic function. I'm like, what now? He said, that's the one with two turns in it, Dave. It's like, it's a graph with two turns in it. Oh, okay. Yes. Yeah. No, I knew that.
11: That's great.
12: Not really.
11: Working with a refreshable graphics braille display can be quite a unique experience, and we'll be hearing more about that in today's episode.
10: We'll talk with Dave Williams from Dot Incorporated about their new Dot Pad X. This specialized display uses unique electromagnetic pins to render high-quality graphics and multi-line text, offering a powerful new way for individuals to interact with digital content. But first, for our tip of the week, this week's tip comes from Dave Williams.
12: My tip of the week would be for any blind person who has some sensitivity in your fingers is give Braille a go, because you might just surprise yourself.
10: And even if you don't know how to read Braille, with these two-dimensional displays, you can assimilate all sorts of information that isn't necessarily Braille, but it's tactile and produced on a 2D display.
12: Absolutely right. You know, you could feel the shape of a drawing. Maybe you're a parent or a grandparent, right? And the child could do a drawing and you could feel the shape of that house or that flower or that stick man or whatever it is they drew, right? How powerful is that when it comes to, you know, that relationship and connecting? Or maybe you need to access data. And just being able to feel the trend of a graph or, you know, a spike in the data or something, you could perceive that without necessarily being a Braille reader.
13: 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Success. 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Success.
11: Well, we first learned about Dot Incorp about 10 years ago, when we talked with Eric Kim, one of the founders, when he was developing a new refreshable Braille technology, and that developed into the Dot Watch, and Dot Incorp has come a long way since. And today we'll be talking with Dave Williams from Dot Incorp about the dot pad and what the progress has been. So Dave, maybe you can start by telling our listeners who you are and what you do.
12: Hello, everyone. Thank you so much for this opportunity to share with you. I'm Dave Williams. I work as Customer Experience Manager with Dot Inc., who are a South Korean developer of tactile technology. Some of you may recognize my voice. I've been in assistive technology now for too many years. I have worked with a range of companies over those years, and I also chair a Braille foundation. We call the Braillists Foundation out of the UK, who spread Braille and tactile literacy. And then outside of work, I'm a blind dad, marathon runner, and many other things besides.
10: So I gather that Dot has gone very international. I believe they were founded in Seattle, Washington, in the United States, and now they've got you in the UK, and they're all in Korea. Is that correct?
12: So the headquarters for Dot is in Seoul, in South Korea. And I know this because I've been there. That is where the main office is. You know, that's where they have dozens of people working on, you know, all the things that you need to do to run a company, right? You know, there's everything from manufacturing to software development. You know, we've got kind of sales and marketing people, you know, finance, all the normal functions that you would expect in a modern company. So they're based in Seoul in South Korea. But over the last year, what we've done is to build a global team that supports our international distributor network, including several distributors across the United States, Europe, Australia, and many other countries besides.
11: Before we talk about the details of the dot pad, tell us a little bit about the display and what's so novel about it.
12: Historically, Braille displays have been built around piezoelectric technology. So this is where you apply a voltage to a ceramic crystal that actuates a lever and that moves the pin up and down. So typically, Braille displays for the last 50 years have been single line. And that's because behind that single line, you have a long lever, and that's a necessary part of that design. Another characteristic of that technology is the slightly springy, spongy feel to the Braille when you run your fingers over it. And we know the piezoelectric technology, it's tried and tested, and people know it, right? And are familiar with it. But one of the big limitations is, of course, it's very difficult to produce multi-line Braille with the piezoelectric technology. And it's also very difficult to produce tactile graphics displays. And I'm sure we'll be talking a bit more about that. Dot invented a new kind of Braille pin actuator that is electromagnetic. It's extremely compact and lightweight. And what this means is that the Braille cells, so each kind of unit of Braille where each Braille character is represented, those cells can be stacked not just horizontally, but also vertically, which means that we're able to show multi-line Braille or tactile graphics on a display of any size. And so Dot cell technology is now in its third generation. When the company started 10 years ago, the first product, some folks may remember the Dot Watch, which was a four-cell wearable Braille display. And that product meant that Dot learned a lot about how Braille cells behave in the real world, where there's dust and dirt and moisture and grease and all the things that kind of happen when you put your hands on it, right? And so quite early on, Dot took the decision to use a cell protector to make the technology much, much more reliable and to prevent any ingress getting into the cell.
10: This cell pr-

0: inside there. And so the cell protector, this sheet, like you say, you know, it's replaceable, that makes sure that your investment is really well protected for years to come. So we're now on the third generation of the dot cell technology, and this is found in our latest product, the DotPad X. And the X refers to the fact that the cells can refresh up to 10 times quicker than the previous generation. So that means that the braille appears much more instantly. You know, you don't have to take your hands away while it's refreshing and things like that.
1: Tell us about the DotPad X and how it can be used.
0: DotPad X is a tactile information display. In fact, it's two displays. We have a 300 cell multi-line braille and tactile graphics area. And then in addition to that, there's also a single braille reading line that can show up to 20 cells of braille. And the device itself measures around 9 inches by 11 inches by about an inch thick, weighs about 2.5 pounds, will fit easily into a backpack or carry bag or school bag even, and connects with your phone, your tablet or your laptop to show in braille or tactile graphics information that is normally displayed visually on screen.
2: So the device is about the dimensions of a normal sheet of paper plus some thickness. Is the display that entire area?
0: The display, you have around 20 braille characters across and around 8 braille lines high. That's when you're using kind of braille. When you're using tactile graphics, there are in fact 2,400 little pins that are equidistant, you know, from one another. So that allows you to accurately represent geometric shapes, you know, so a triangle feels like a triangle. And then that display area is slightly recessed in the top center of the device. And then there's a slight bezel, maybe about a couple of inches around the sides. And on there, you can feel on the left-hand side, there's a braille letter D that indicates the position of the port for data. And on the right, there's a braille P for power, which is where you'll find the power switch and the USB-C port for recharging the internal battery.
1: And so often with braille devices, we wonder about what other devices they're compatible with. For example, screen readers, iPhones, Android devices, etc. What types of devices will this connect to and drivers are available for?
0: If you have an iPhone, DotPad will work out of the box. So if you have an iPhone running iOS 15.3 or later, so pretty much any iPhone from the last few years, that's going to work with DotPad, and VoiceOver will connect in the same way that it does to any other braille display. Simply go to Settings, Accessibility, VoiceOver Braille, switch your DotPad on, and then you can discover DotPad at the bottom of that screen, and then VoiceOver will send output to the DotPad, so you're straight away able to read multi-line braille. And when there are graphics available, such as on the home screen, you're able to feel those as well. So that's actually the main way that I use DotPad is with Kindle, and I'm able to download books on the Kindle app and read those fluently on the multi-line braille display, so I can have up to 8 lines of braille at a time. DotPad will also work with Windows machines. So if you have the JAWS for Windows screen reader, the release in September 2025 has quite substantial DotPad support. So you can have JAWS send Braille out to the display and also do things like split Braille. You can have multiple apps on there. You're also able to review tables and spreadsheets and preserve the physical layout of those things. So as well as the screen reader support in JAWS and NVDA and VoiceOver, DotPad also has a range of free apps apps that

0: that will allow you to create or share tactile graphics. And then finally, there is an expanding range of third-party apps. So we publish a software development kit so developers can come along and develop for .pad. And we know, for example, in the United States, JJ Meadow at AT Guys, they have developed some fun games and a calendar and so on. And those work in a web browser. So it's really exciting actually to discover some of the ways in which people are using .pad in ways that perhaps we didn't even imagine. There's fascinating projects happening with some universities. One university is working on computer-aided design and how .pad can be used to support the development of 3D printing models by blind students. You know, every day I hear about more ways that people are using .pad to be creative.
1: Well, that's really great. I mean, you talk about the split screen capabilities. You can see two different parts of a document at a time or two different documents at a time, and the graphics. That's really a great capability to have.
0: Yes, indeed. So I think, you know, right the way through from perhaps learning Braille. So there are tools that will let you feel, you know, print characters and Braille characters together so that if you have recently become blind, you're able to kind of relate those to each other. There are apps for drawing. You know, people tell us about how they're able to feel their child's handwriting for the first time. There was a lady recently at a conference. She was blind, her husband's blind, but their son, who is sighted, was drawing on the iPad, and they were able to feel that on .pad in real time. So they were really excited by that. And then for me and many people, just the joy of being able to read multi-line Braille and just kind of get immersed in a good book, you know, that's another really valuable use case, I think.
1: So you alluded to this a little bit earlier, but I remember my experience with the dot watch. If you were touching the display when the dots wanted to pop up, they wouldn't reliably pop up. Is that still an issue that you shouldn't be touching the display when it refreshes?
0: If you are pressing down when the display tries to refresh, these cells are very low power. So they don't have enough power to lift your finger up at this stage. However, with the latest generation cell, the D3 cell, as we call it, found in .pad X, it refreshes so quickly that ceases to become an issue. So as you're reading, you know, and you refresh the Braille, you're able straight away to read that. Now, if you're pressing down on, say, a timer, this cell technology is not ideally suited to that. I think the other benefits of providing the solid Braille, the multi-line, the lightweight, the extended battery life, those are definitely its strengths. And we do hear that some people want to use it in the way that you describe, you know, being able to feel the seconds tick by, for example, maybe in audio applications and things like that. So that's something we are actively looking at. And who knows, in a future generation, we may, you know, come up with a, you know, a higher power cell. But right now, the cell that you find in the .pad, for most normal use cases, right, if you're feeling a geometric shape, or you're reading a book, or you're you know, working with document or some training material, then these cells absolutely do work very reliably in all of those use cases.
2: You've said several times that the .pad X is very fast, faster than previous generations. How long does it actually take to refresh the entire two-dimensional display?
0: Right. Well, I'm just going to switch it on here, and I don't know if you're going to be able to hear this, but we'll give it a go. Okay. And that was the whole display refreshing.
2: Wow. That was only about a half a second. I'm impressed.
0: Yeah.
2: That's pretty cool.
1: So other people have started making two-dimensional graphical Braille displays. And we recently talked with people about the Monarch display, which sounds like it has very similar capabilities. But these devices are very distinct in a number of ways. I was wondering if you could compare the two so people have a clear idea of what the differences are.
0: Absolutely, yeah. So Monarch actually uses the D2 Braille cells that are produced by Dot. So there is Dot hardware inside of the Monarch, and we have a fantastic working relationship with the good folks at APH and Humanware. But the Monarch really is a fully featured mobile computer or tablet that has, you know, quite a sophisticated suite of software on board for performing a range of tasks, right? And of course, you get all the Humanware software, you know, the sort of Keynote applications, which you might be familiar with from other Humanware products, and then the partnership with APH delivers integration with some of their services on device, right? And that is a very cool proposition, very well suited to certain educational contexts. And it does mean that you can be productive with the Monarch just on its own. Now, the Monarch is a much larger device, I would say. It has a bigger display. I think it's 480 cells compared with the DotPad's 300. DotPad is a display. Right. So DotPad is more like, I guess, your TV, you know, that you would kind of cast content on there. And so DotPad depends on whatever you send it from your phone, from your tablet, from your laptop. So DotPad is designed to fit in with an existing workflow. So perhaps somebody who's already got, you know, a smart device and already using that, you're able to link with Bluetooth or USB and then use your screen reader or any one of a number of apps for tactile graphics. So I hope that kind of makes sense, that the Monarch essentially is a kind of a fully fledged computer, whereas DotPad is really intended to be a display.
1: Yeah, it's sort of like the difference between having a laptop with its built-in display that's connected to the laptop versus having a display that you can hook to anything.
0: That's right. Yeah, so, and then, of course, that's reflected in, you know, the portability of the device, you know, the weight and the size and the price as well.
1: Yes, there's a considerable difference in price, I understand. Also, I think the DotPad uses your newer display technology.
0: Yes.
1: And what is the difference there between the technology you're using in the Monarch versus the DotPad?
0: Yeah, so that's the difference between the D2 and the D3 cells. So DotPad X is using that faster cell technology. But otherwise, the Braille feels like the same. Once the Braille is up, you know, the quality of the Braille feels very similar.
1: Well, that's nice that you were able to establish that partnership. It's got to make your production cost a little bit less because you can sell more devices, you get more usage data to know how to improve it in the future.
0: Yeah, right. And well, so the two things about that. Firstly, that's actually quite common in technology. People might not realize, you know, that Apple doesn't necessarily make all the parts that are in your iPhone, right? And you might be surprised that some of those parts actually come from competitors, you know, that's actually quite a normal thing in the world of technology. The second point is, you're right, that it does mean that we're able to get feedback about things like reliability. And what we understand is that of the many, many Monarch units that are out in the field, the reliability of the Dot cells has proven to be exceptional. And obviously, we're quite pleased about that.
1: And you talked a little bit about some of the advances you were thinking about making in terms of maybe increasing the power of pushing the dots up so you didn't have to worry about touching it while the dots were trying to raise themselves. What other enhancements do you have in mind for the future?
0: Well, look, I can't obviously make any commitments about what may or may not come in the future, right? Because obviously some of that's going to be commercially sensitive. But we are absolutely listening to requests. And when people come with their feedback, you know, it does get logged. And we do read every single email and comment and all that stuff. we are just at the beginning of this journey when it comes to dynamic tactile displays, multi-line braille displays, tactile graphic displays. You know, there will be in the future, I think, a need for devices to perhaps become touch sensitive, to perhaps offer things like multi-height, you know, to do any number of things. Maybe, you know, people talk about the resolution, right? Because obviously the resolution is fixed in terms of the number of dots that you can have under your finger. Maybe we need fewer dots or more dots, right? And so there are all sorts of ways in which you can imagine the technology evolving in the future. So it's awesome that we've got other players out there as well. But I think from a dot pad perspective, it's here and now. It's portable, it's competitively priced, and we've got some incredible case studies over on our blog. I'll share a link towards the end, and I'm sure that'll be in the show notes, where you can read about how folks are using DotPad, not just in the US but around the world.
2: Well, this sounds like just a really capable and exciting, relatively new device. If somebody wanted to get their hands on one, where would you send them?
0: If you go to dotincorp.com, that's dotincorp.com, from there you can find a distributor, you can send an email, you can check out our blog and latest news, tune into the podcast, read all about the dot pad and other products from Dot.
1: Can people generally see these in person before committing somehow?
0: Absolutely, yeah. So our distributors are out at shows and exhibitions and conferences. 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Of course, we'll be at the consumer conventions, NFB and ACB, and many other conferences besides. So, yeah, if you're able to get to any of those events, you can get hands-on, or just talk with your distributor and find out, you know, where they're going to be and try and make that opportunity happen. I completely agree that it's important that we as blind people do get hands-on with tactile devices before making that commitment.
2: And do you have a social media presence?
0: Absolutely, yeah. 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
2: If somebody has a question, can they reach you by email or telephone?
0: Absolutely, yeah. We'd love to hear from you. If you've got a question or suggestion or comment, then please do reach out. The email address is info@dotincorp.com. That's info@dotincorp.com. I also, as part of my work with Dot, I also produce a podcast about the people and the ideas and the technology that are reshaping Braille and tactile literacy. So not just Dot products, but educational initiatives and speaking with practitioners and software developers and all sorts of fascinating folks who are interested in spreading Braille and tactile literacy to everyone who needs it.
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10: Hey.
11: Hi.
10: This game's supposed to be in Iraq. Is this what it looked like when you were over there?
11: Sort of.
10: Shoot, I died. I'll shut it off, okay?
11: Okay.
10: Grandpa called earlier.
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1: Welcome. This is Able Living, and I'm your reader, Melinda Ambrose, with the audio reading service at the Allen County Public Library in Fort Wayne, Indiana. Today, I'll be reading from Disabled World, Disability Scoop, and Uniquely You, and I will begin with DisabilityScoop.com, copyright 2026, Disability Scoop, LLC. For kids with disabilities, early intervention boosts academics later, by Sean Heasley, April 24, 2026. Accessing early intervention services like speech, occupational, physical, or behavioral therapy in the first years of life can lead to more than developmental gains, new research suggests. Children who receive early intervention by age 3 score better in English language arts and are more likely to meet academic standards in math and English in third grade, according to a first-of-its-kind study published in the journal JAMA Network Open. For the study, researchers looked at public health and education records for more than 214,000 kids born in New York City between 1994 and 1998. They compared standardized test scores from third grade for the roughly 13,000 children who received early intervention to the others who did not. Among children who had special education services at school, those who received early intervention as youngsters were 28% more likely to meet grade-level standards in third grade for English language arts, and 17% more likely to meet that benchmark in math. Our findings demonstrate that early intervention programs have quantifiable academic benefits for children with moderate to severe developmental delays or disabilities living in a large urban center, said Jeanette Stingon, an assistant professor of epidemiology at Columbia University's Mailman School of Public Health, who led the study. This study provides strong population-level evidence that investments in early intervention are not only beneficial for children and families, but also for educational systems and communities. The benefits were especially pronounced among Latino children and those from lower socioeconomic backgrounds, the researchers said. An accompanying commentary notes that the advantages of early intervention could be even greater today, given the improvements in identifying and supporting kids with developmental disabilities in recent decades. Early childhood represents a critical window of opportunity, Stingon said. By identifying developmental delays early and connecting families to services, we can help set children on a stronger academic trajectory. These findings reinforce the importance of sustaining and strengthening early intervention programs so that all children, regardless of background, have the opportunity to thrive in school and beyond. And now from disabled-world.com, copyright 2026, Disabled World. Weight Loss Medication Options in 2026, by Ian C. Langtree, April 20th, 2026. Synopsis: in less than 5 years, the pharmacological treatment of obesity has gone from a quiet corner of internal medicine to the most disruptive category in American healthcare, and the products arriving in 2026 are rewriting what clinicians, courts, and insurers can credibly say about weight, ability, and the machinery of the human body. Definition: a weight loss medication is a prescription or over-the-counter pharmaceutical product approved by a national drug regulator, such as the U.S. Food and Drug Administration, to help adults and in some cases adolescents reduce excess body weight and maintain that reduction over time, when combined with a reduced calorie diet and increased physical activity. These medications work through a range of mechanisms, including mimicking gut hormones that regulate appetite and insulin response, suppressing appetite through central nervous system pathways, or blocking the intestinal absorption of dietary fat, and they are delivered as weekly or daily injections, oral tablets, or capsules, depending on the specific product. Introduction: Weight Loss Drugs 2026, Brands, Results, Disability. Obesity care in the United States has been rewritten in less than a decade. The pharmacological treatment of obesity used to mean phentermine prescription and over-the-counter Orlistat at the drugstore, with modest results that often vanished the moment a patient stopped taking the pill. That world still exists, but it now sits alongside a generation of injectable and oral medications that routinely produce double-digit percentage weight loss and are reshaping how physicians, insurers, and courts think about body weight itself. As of April 2026, the U.S. Food and Drug Administration has approved 9 pharmacological options for long-term or short-term weight management in adults, along with 1 medical device classified as a prescription product and a single over-the-counter option. 2 of those medications arrived within the last 5 months, the oral formulation of Wegovy in December 2025 and Foundayo, or Orforglipron, on April 1, 2026. A higher-dose injectable version of Wegovy, branded Wegovy HD, was approved on March 19, 2026. The pipeline behind these products is crowded. Analysts at Osmosi have identified roughly 36 GLP-1-related weight management candidates in development, with new launches expected every year for the foreseeable future. How these medications actually work? Most of the newer weight loss drugs belong to a class called incretin mimetics. They imitate hormones the gut releases after meals, glucagon-like peptide 1, GLP-1, and in some cases, glucose-dependent insulinotropic polypeptide, GIP. These hormones slow gastric emptying, blunt appetite signals in the brain, and improve insulin sensitivity. The older medications work differently. Some are stimulants that suppress appetite, phentermine. Some block fat absorption in the intestine, orlistat. And some combine neuromodulators that reduce reward-driven eating, contrave. The practical distinction that matters most to patients is simpler than the pharmacology. Some of these products are injected under the skin, usually once a week. Others are swallowed. Some require a prescription and physician supervision. Only 1 true anti-obesity drug is sold without a prescription in the United States. Injectable prescription medications. Wegovy, semaglutide. Manufactured by Novo Nordisk and approved in 2021 for chronic weight management, Wegovy delivers semaglutide once weekly by subcutaneous injection using a pre-filled pen. Phase 3 trials reported mean weight reduction of roughly 14.9% of body weight over 68 weeks at the 2.4 milligram dose. The drug is approved for adults with a body mass index, BMI, of 30 or higher, or 27 or higher with at least 1 weight-related comorbid condition, and for adolescents 12 and older with a BMI at or above the 95th percentile. In March 2026, the FDA approved a higher 7.2 milligram dose called Wegovy HD, which produced additional weight reduction beyond the standard dose in clinical testing. Zepbound, tirzepatide. Eli Lilly's Zepbound, approved for obesity in late 2023, is currently the most effective weight loss medication on the U.S. market. It is a dual GLP-1 and GIP receptor agonist, administered once weekly by injection. In the head-to-head SURMOUNT-5 trial published in the New England Journal of Medicine, tirzepatide produced a mean weight reduction of 20.2% at 72 weeks, compared with 13.7% for semaglutide, the first direct clinical comparison of the two. A separate Phase 3 trial in participants with knee osteoarthritis and obesity found weight losses of up to 28.7% with the related triple agonist retatrutide, which remains in development but signals where this class is heading. Saxenda, liraglutide. Liraglutide, marketed by Novo Nordisk as Saxenda, was the first GLP-1 receptor agonist approved for weight management in adults and is also approved for adolescents 12 and older. Unlike Wegovy and Zepbound, it must be injected daily rather than weekly. Its weight loss effect is more modest, typically 5% to 8% of body weight at 56 weeks, but it remains relevant for patients who cannot tolerate the newer agents or whose insurance favors it on formulary. Oral prescription medications. Wegovy pill, oral semaglutide for obesity. In December 2025, the FDA approved an oral formulation of Wegovy, the first oral GLP-1 receptor agonist cleared specifically for chronic weight management. At the highest dose, trial participants lost an average of 16.6% of their body weight after 64 weeks, and roughly 1 in 3 lost at least 20%. The pill is taken once daily on an empty stomach with a small amount of water, a protocol some patients find inconvenient. A lower-dose oral semaglutide product called Rybelsus has been available since 2019 for type 2 diabetes and is sometimes prescribed off-label. Foundayo, orforglipron. Approved on April 1, 2026, Foundayo is Eli Lilly's oral GLP-1 receptor partial agonist and the only weight loss pill of its class that can be taken any time of day without food or water restrictions. Its chemistry, a small molecule non-peptide rather than a peptide, makes it more stable in the stomach. In the ATTAIN-1 trial, adults taking the highest dose of 36 milligrams lost an average of 12.4% of body weight, about 27 pounds, after 72 weeks, compared with about 2 pounds for placebo. Foundayo was the first new molecular entity approved under the FDA's Commissioner's National Priority Voucher Program, which shortened the review timeline by several months. Qsymia, phentermine and topiramate. Qsymia combines a controlled substance appetite suppressant, phentermine, with the anticonvulsant topiramate in an extended-release capsule. It is approved for chronic weight management in adults and in pediatric patients 12 and older. Mean weight loss in trials runs about 8% to 10% at 1 year. It requires prescriber enrollment in a risk evaluation and mitigation strategy because of the teratogenic potential of topiramate. Contrave, naltrexone and bupropion. Contrave pairs a low-dose opioid antagonist with an antidepressant to reduce appetite and cravings. It produces roughly 5% to 6% mean weight loss at 1 year. The combination can raise blood pressure and is contraindicated in patients taking opioids, so clinician selection matters. Phentermine, Adipex P, Lomera. Phentermine is the oldest and cheapest prescription weight loss medication still in wide use, originally approved in 1959. It is a sympathomimetic amine, sold as Adipex P, Lomera, and under its generic name. It is FDA approved only for short-term use, generally up to 12 weeks, because of its stimulant profile and potential for tolerance. Many clinicians prescribe it in cycles or alongside topiramate. It remains popular in part because generic monthly costs can fall below $15 without insurance. Zexidacol, prescription Orlistat. Orlistat, marketed at the 120 mg prescription strength as Xenical, inhibits pancreatic lipase and blocks absorption of about 30% of dietary fat. Average weight loss is 3% to 5% at 1 year. Its gastrointestinal side effects, oily stools, flatulence, fecal urgency when patients eat high-fat meals, are well known and are the reason many patients discontinue it. Over-the-counter and device-based options. Ally, Orlistat 60 milligrams. Ally is the only over-the-counter weight loss medication approved by the FDA. It contains Orlistat at half the prescription strength and is available on drugstore shelves for adults 18 and older with a BMI of 25 or higher. Its efficacy and side effect profile mirror those of Xenical at a smaller magnitude. Ally remains useful for patients who want a non-prescription option and are willing to maintain a low-fat diet during treatment. Plenity, prescription, not an OTC drug. Plenity is often mentioned alongside medications, but is technically a prescription medical device rather than a drug. It is a hydrogel made of carboxymethylcellulose and citric acid that expands in the stomach to create a feeling of fullness. Patients take 3 capsules with water before lunch and dinner. Mean weight loss in the Gateway trial was about 6.4%. Because it is classified as a device, it is regulated and reimbursed differently than the GLP-1 products. How the medications compare for efficacy? Ranked roughly by average percent body weight loss at 1 year or longer, the current options fall into 3 tiers. At the top sit Zepbound at about 20% mean loss, followed by injectable Wegovy at about 15% and the Wegovy pill at about 17% at the highest dose. Foundayo sits near the middle at 12.4%, a meaningful but smaller effect than the injectables. Qsymia, Saxenda, and Plenity land in the 5% to 10% range. Contrave, Xenical, and Ally typically produce 3% to 6%. These numbers are averages. Individual response varies widely. Roughly 1 in 5 patients on GLP-1 drugs is a low responder, and up to a third lose more than 20% of their starting weight. Weight regain after discontinuation is a common and often substantial, which is why most clinicians frame these medications as chronic therapies for a chronic disease rather than short courses. The overlap between weight loss and disability. Weight enters disability law through several doors, and none of them are wide. The Americans with Disabilities Act, ADA, does not list obesity as a protected condition, and federal courts have been reluctant to treat body weight alone as a qualifying disability. Obesity under the Americans with Disabilities Act. The ADA defines disability as a physical or mental impairment that substantially limits one or more major life activities. The implementing regulations of the Equal Employment Opportunity Commission specifically exclude physical characteristics within a normal range, including weight, unless they result from a physiological disorder. 4 federal circuit courts, the 2nd, 6th, 7th, and 8th, have held that obesity is not an ADA impairment unless it is caused by an underlying physiological condition. The most cited case, Richardson, involved a Chicago bus driver whose weight rose above 550 pounds. The court declined to recognize his obesity as a disability because he produced no evidence of a physiological cause. State and municipal law fills some of the gap. New York City banned weight-based employment discrimination outright in 2023. Michigan and a handful of cities, including San Francisco, Washington, D.C., and Binghamton, maintain similar protections. Courts in Texas, Louisiana, Mississippi, California, New Jersey, New York State, Washington, and Oregon have been more willing than their federal counterparts to recognize obesity or perceived obesity as a qualifying condition in disability discrimination claims. Weight-related comorbidities that do qualify. Where weight itself falls outside the ADA, the conditions that commonly accompany it often do not. Type 2 diabetes, obstructive sleep apnea, severe osteoarthritis of the knees or hips, congestive heart failure, lymph edema, and chronic kidney disease can each independently meet the ADA definition of disability when they substantially limit a major life activity. A warehouse worker with knee osteoarthritis severe enough to limit standing or walking is protected under the statute regardless of the number on the scale. This distinction is legally important and, in practice, is how many large employees pursue accommodation rather than arguing obesity on its own terms. How weight loss medication can change the disability picture. The new generation of GLP-1 medications is starting to alter the clinical calculus around weight-related disability. Beyond weight reduction, semaglutide has demonstrated improved cardiovascular outcomes and reduced progression of diabetic kidney disease, And tirzepatide has been shown to reduce liver fat, improve metabolic dysfunction-associated steatohepatitis, and decrease the severity of obstructive sleep apnea. The TRIUMPH-4 trial of retatrutide reported substantial reduction in knee osteoarthritis pain alongside weight loss. As these indications expand, more patients may find that the underlying impairments limiting their work lives, joint pain, apnea-driven fatigue, uncontrolled diabetes, respond to a weekly injection. That does not make the medications a substitute for reasonable accommodation. It does mean the clinical picture of a disabled worker with obesity is less static than it was 5 years ago. Access, insurance, and the practical barriers. Coverage is the quiet crisis underneath the excitement about these drugs. List prices for Wegovy and Zepbound run roughly $1,000 to $1,350 per month before rebates. Medicare Part D historically excluded weight loss drugs by statute, though that has begun to shift for obesity-related conditions such as cardiovascular disease. Commercial coverage is uneven. Manufacturer self-pay programs have narrowed the gap. Foundayo launched at $149 per month for its lowest dose on self-pay and $25 per month with the manufacturer savings card for those with commercial insurance. A FAIR, F-A-I-R, health analysis published in May 2025 reported that more than 2% of U.S. adults had filled a prescription for a GLP-1 weight loss medication in the preceding year, a share that has since grown. For patients who qualify as disabled under state law or the ADA through an underlying condition, the calculus shifts again. Some state Medicaid programs now cover anti-obesity medications when a comorbid disability is documented, and several federal accommodations claims have successfully argued that denial of effective weight management treatment constitutes a failure to accommodate a physiological condition. Risks and realistic expectations. None of these medications is benign. Gastrointestinal side effects, nausea, vomiting, constipation, diarrhea are the most common reason patients discontinue GLP-1 drugs. Rarer but serious risks include pancreatitis, gallbladder disease, and a boxed warning for thyroid C-cell tumors observed in rodent studies. Orlistat can cause liver injury in rare cases and interferes with absorption of fat-soluble vitamins. Phentermine carries the cardiovascular risks typical of stimulants. Cusimia requires pregnancy prevention counseling due to topiramate. Contrave is contraindicated in patients with seizure disorders or eating disorders. Muscle loss during rapid weight reduction is a concern specific to the GLP-1 class. Clinicians now routinely recommend resistance training and a minimum of 30 grams of protein per meal during active treatment. The combination of an amylin analog, cagrilintide, with semaglutide, known as CagriSema, is in late-stage development and has reported mean weight loss of 20.4% at 68 weeks, with less muscle loss than semaglutide alone in early results. Weight loss medication works best when patients, physicians, and payers treat obesity as what the American Medical Association has called it since 2013, a chronic disease. That framing has not yet fully reached the courts, and it has only partly reached the insurance market. But it is the clinical reality the next decade of these products will be built on. Editorial note: none of these medications is a finished answer to obesity, and none resolves the uncomfortable questions about who gets access, what insurance will pay for, and where the law draws the line between a body and a disability. But the next several years will force every one of those questions into the open, whether the system is ready or not. Disabled World. Well, that's all the time we have for today. This has been Melinda Ambrose with Able Living. I hope you've enjoyed today's reading from the audio reading service at the Allen County Public Library in Fort Wayne, Indiana.
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11: 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I'm home cook and presenter Keith Dunford, where we share ideas from some of the best food magazines and websites, together with kitchen tips from the culinary experts, and some tips and recipes from my own kitchen that I've gathered from traveling around the country and around the world. From the Kitchen is brought to you by GateWave from New York City. From the Kitchen is devoted to home cooking and healthy eating. But again, there's also healthy drinking, particularly when it comes to that morning favorite cup of coffee. I read an interesting article recently on one of my favorite websites, paleohacks.com. It's a leading publisher of daily health tips, and I check them out fairly regularly. This one was about coffee. Since 54% of Americans over the age of 18 drink a delicious beverage on a daily basis, there are some things that people who drink coffee should consider. Unfortunately, a large majority of coffee drinkers are continually adding to their waistlines by drinking popular coffee store versions, which are typically loaded with tons of extra calories and sugar. The article went on to say, if consumed properly, coffee can actually aid in weight loss, so it makes sense to avoid the artificial creations made in stores. Or, if you still need to get your coffee from a retail store, you can learn just how to make that same cup of coffee work for you instead of against you. But first, let's look at some statistics. For example, a chai tea latte, found at any popular coffee store, which should not be named, has 15 more grams of sugar than a Snickers bar. Even less obvious, versions of sweetened coffee may be packed with artificial sweeteners or extra sugar. Another one, a salted caramel mocha, again at one of those popular coffee chain shops. Hits your bloodstream with a whopping 56 grams of sugar. One daily unhealthy choice when it comes to coffee. That could result in 5 or 10 extra pounds of weight in a month or two. Drinking coffee black is a simple way to avoid all these issues. However, if you can't go completely black with your coffee, try adding a small amount of stevia. While not 100% perfect, this choice is certainly better than consuming the artificial sweeteners and refined sugar which are usually found in most cups. Coconut sugar or organic maple syrup can also be used. But the real key here is adding a very small amount. Don't go overboard. Another thing, avoid artificial creamers, which are generally made with corn syrup solids and hydrogenated oils, in other words, trans fats. But you can improve the taste of your coffee by adding real cream. This means organic and grass-fed. Something I do is to use fully filtered water. You know, coffee is 99% water. And while this might seem obvious, we don't often take into account the quality of that water when brewing a morning cup. So, start with the highest quality ingredients, and you'll ensure the best coffee possible. This goes for the beans, too. Always opt for organic. Don't settle for beans of a dubious background or quality, because coffee is the most heavily sprayed crop in the world, pesticide-wise. So, the choice of organic is obvious. And if you're looking to add a few more antioxidants to your coffee, and to help in controlling blood sugar, add a pinch of cinnamon to your cup. Cinnamon has a long history of being used as a spice and a medicine. And while it can be used any time of the year, it's best in the cold winter months. Adding cinnamon itself has been linked to numerous health benefits. One of the most important is lowering blood glucose levels after a meal. Another important issue with coffee. Many of us start the day with a big cup of coffee. You actually may be lowering your energy levels by doing this. So how's that possible? Well, quite simply, your body releases insulin in response to the caffeine found within coffee. This in turn causes a major drop in blood sugar, which leaves you feeling depleted and tired. Not a great way to start the day. So, munch on a small snack during your morning cup, or even eat right before you drink. Another interesting one is adding collagen. Collagen is prevalent in well-crafted bone broth, but it also makes a fine addition to coffee. It's rich in amino acid glycine. Collagen has been scientifically studied to help reduce joint pain. It can also help inflammation stay within an appropriate range and aids in healthy tissue repair. And here's another alternative. Adding grass-fed butter. Adding grass-fed butter to black coffee, you'll get a nice brain-boosting buzz, as well as all the health benefits of grass-fed butter. Try blending the coffee with a handheld blender or latte frother, if you're stuck with globs of butter on the top of the coffee. And as an alternative, you could add coconut oil, which is loaded with healthy fats. And when it comes to brain health, it's been tested and proven that coconut oil may also be largely beneficial. If you're familiar with the paleo diet, that includes coconut oil. So it might be wise to add a little bit of this fat to your morning coffee. And another variant, if you love hot chocolate, you can add that to coffee. Just don't go overboard. Add a small teaspoon, and that's probably enough. So let me review those 9 options to improve your morning coffee. First of all, avoid artificial sweeteners and refined sugar. Avoid artificial creamers. Use filtered water and organic beans. Eat before you drink coffee. And if you don't enjoy black coffee alone, there are additions. You can add collagen or grass-fed butter, coconut oil, or cocoa powder. Each of these options is far better, both health-wise and financially, from those over-the-top creations in retail coffee stores. So here's to that homemade healthy cup of joe.
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And here's something that will appeal to our vegetarian listeners. Baked eggs in tomato sauce with kale. It's a recipe by Lauren Grant from Eating Well. And Lauren says it takes about 30 minutes to prepare and serves 8. You can make these 3-ingredient tomato simmered eggs with things you probably already have on hand in your freezer or pantry. To make these baked eggs more like eggs in purgatory, look for a spicy tomato sauce and don't forget some whole wheat bread for dipping. And here are the ingredients for the baked eggs in tomato sauce with kale. 1 tablespoon of extra virgin olive oil. 3 10-ounce packages of frozen chopped kale, thawed, drained, and squeezed dry. That's about 9 cups. 1/2 teaspoon of salt divided. 1/4 teaspoon of ground pepper divided. 1 25-ounce jar of low-sodium marinara sauce, or 3 cups of canned low-sodium tomato sauce, and 8 large eggs. So now let's get down to putting it together. Preheat the oven to 350 degrees. And in step 2, heat 1 tablespoon of extra virgin olive oil in a 10-inch cast iron skillet or a non-stick oven-proof skillet over medium heat. Add the kale and season with 1/4 teaspoon of salt and 1/8 of a teaspoon of pepper, and sauté it for about 2 minutes. Now stir in the marinara or the tomato sauce and bring it to a simmer. And on to step 3. Make 8 wells in the sauce with the back of a spoon and carefully crack an egg into each well. Season the eggs with the remaining 1/4 teaspoon of salt and 1/8 of a teaspoon of pepper. And finally to step 4, and to serve. Transfer the pan to the oven and bake until the egg whites are set and the yolks are still a little soft. That'll be about 20 minutes. Now carefully spoon each baked egg in tomato sauce with kale onto a plate, and don't forget the whole wheat bread for dipping. And finally, here's one from Carolyn Kastner in Eating Well. Yogurt sundaes in granola cups. Everyone will love this healthy breakfast rip on a classic sundae. We replace the ice cream with good-for-you Greek yogurt topped with fresh berries and a few chocolate chips, all served in an edible granola bowl for extra fun. This recipe, served 6, takes about 30 minutes. And here are the ingredients. 1 1/2 cups of old-fashioned rolled oats, 1/4 cup of almond butter, 3 tablespoons of honey or maple syrup divided, 1 large egg white, 1/2 teaspoon of ground cinnamon, 1/4 teaspoon of salt, 1 1/2 cups of low-fat plain Greek yogurt, 6 medium strawberries hulled, and 6 teaspoons of mini chocolate chips. And now down to the directions of putting it together. Preheat the oven to 350 degrees and coat a jumbo muffin pan with cooking spray. And on to step 2. Thoroughly stir the oats, almond butter, 2 tablespoons of honey or maple syrup, the egg white, cinnamon and salt together in a medium bowl. Using wet fingers, press about 1/4 cup of the oat mixture into each muffin cup, covering the bottoms and halfway up the sides. Bake it until they're browned on the edges. That should be 12 to 15 minutes. Now let them cool in the muffin pan for about 10 minutes more, then remove them to a rack to cool completely. And finally to step 3. Stir the yogurt and the remaining 1 tablespoon

0: tablespoon of honey or maple syrup together in a medium bowl. Now spoon in a quarter cup of the yogurt mixture into each granola cup. Slice a strawberry over each granola cup and sprinkle with 1 teaspoon of chocolate chips. And there you have, in about 30 minutes, a fun breakfast of yogurt sundae in granola cups. And this recipe also can be made ahead. And to do so, simply prepare through step 2 and then store the mixture in an airtight container at room temperature for up to 2 days. And here's another tip from the chefs. People with celiac disease or gluten sensitivity should use oats that are labeled gluten-free, as oats are often cross-contaminated with wheat and barley.
1: Many times for a quick breakfast, we'll simply have a boiled egg along with some meats and whole wheat toast. And I've become very picky about getting that perfect boiled egg. But how do we do that? According to the chefs at Cooking Light, a perfect hard-boiled egg will have firm whites, but not rubbery, and the yolks will be cooked, but still creamy. Very fresh eggs are delicious, fried or scrambled, but older eggs are actually easier to peel. Your best bet for hard-boiled eggs is to choose eggs that you've had in the refrigerator for a week or two. And then there's the secret of making that perfect hard-boiled egg. And here in Cooking Light are 4 steps that they say will achieve that. Step 1 is to place the eggs in a saucepan or a pot and cover with cold water. Eggs first, then water. Why? Because if you put the eggs in second, they might crack as they fall to the bottom of the pan. It's no fun to learn this the hard way. And step 2? Put the pan over high heat and bring the water to a rolling boil, and then remove the pan from the heat and cover. You want the water to come just to a boil, but not stay there. Eggs exposed to high heat for a long time go through a chemical reaction that turns the yolks green. So to answer the question, how long should I boil eggs, the answer's pretty much not at all. Because the eggs cook in water that's not actually boiling, some people prefer the term hard-cooked eggs to hard-boiled eggs. And now to step 3. Let the eggs stand in the hot water for 14 to 17 minutes. How long do you let the eggs stay in the water depends on how big the eggs are and how hard you want them cooked. To cook small eggs to medium, let them stand for 14 minutes. To cook extra large eggs to medium, let them stand for about 17 minutes. And finally, in step 4, drain the eggs and put them in a bowl filled with ice water. The ice water isn't just a nice to have, it cools the eggs down and prevents the green yolk problem. If you're planning to peel the eggs, like if you're chopping them for egg salad, crack them slightly before putting them in the ice water, and let them sit for an hour for maximum ease of peeling. Why does this method of hard-boiling eggs work? Because by bringing the eggs just to a boil, you can't overcook them. You'll never have to deal with dry, chalky, overcooked eggs with weirdly greenish yolks again. Nothing but beautiful, bright yellow yolks and amazing texture for you. So good, you'll want to eat them with just a sprinkle of salt. So there you have the 4 steps to a perfect hard-boiled egg. Step 1, place the eggs in a saucepan or pot and cover with cold water. Step 2, put the pan over high heat and bring the water to a rolling boil, then remove the pan from the heat and cover it. In step 3, let the eggs stand in the hot water for 14 to 17 minutes. And finally, step 4, drain the eggs and put them into a bowl filled with ice water, which makes it easy for them to be peeled. You're listening to From the Kitchen, produced by Gatewave in New York City. And moving into summer, lunches and brunches might well turn to barbecuing. So here are some safety tips from the kitchen experts on outdoor grilling and barbecuing. They say it happens every year. The weather gets warmer, more people use outdoor grills, and incidents of grill-caused accidents and fires go up.
0: Each year, outdoor grilling causes an average of 8,900 home fires. That's according to the National Fire Protection Association. They go on to say that gas grills cause more home fires than charcoal grills. According to the Hearth, Patio, and Barbecue Association, around 50% of households own a gas grill, 40% own a charcoal grill, and about 10% own an electric grill. But regardless of the type of grill you own, here are some barbecue safety tips that will keep you and your home safe for barbecuing season. Grill outside and away from any structures. Charcoal and gas grills are designed for outdoor use only. However, the NFPA reports that more than one quarter, 27% of home fires, were started by outside grills situated in a courtyard, terrace, or patio, and 29% started on an exterior balcony or open porch. So pay attention also to overhanging tree branches when you set up your grill. And tip number two, make sure your grill is stable. Only set up your grill on a flat surface and make sure the grill can't be tipped over. Consider using a grill pad or splatter mat underneath your grill to protect your deck or the patio. And tip number three, keep the grill clean. Remove grease or fat buildup from both the grill and the tray below the grill. If you're using a charcoal grill, allow the coals to completely cool off before disposing them in a metal container. And if you're using a gas grill, before the season's first barbecue, check the gas tank hose for leaks by applying a little soap and water solution to the hose and then turning on the gas. If it's a propane leak, the solution will bubble. Other signs of a propane leak include the smell of gas near the barbecue or a flame that won't light. And here's tip number five. If the flame goes out, wait to relight. If you're using a gas grill and the flame goes out, turn the grill and the gas off and then wait for at least 5 minutes to attempt to relight it. And tip number six, take care around the grill. Never leave a lit grill unattended. Don't allow children or pets to play near the grill. And never try to move a lit or hot grill. And remember, the grill will stay hot for at least an hour or so after use. And tip number seven, be careful with charcoal starter fluid. If you use a charcoal grill and the fire starts to go out, don't add any more starter fluid or any other flammable liquids to the fire. Consider using a charcoal chimney starter, which uses newspaper to start the fire instead of starter fluid. And now to tip number eight, wear the right clothing. Clothing can easily catch fire, so be sure your shirt tails, sleeves, or apron strings don't dangle over the grill. And finally, tip number nine, be ready to put out the fire. Having baking soda on hand to control a grease fire and a fire extinguisher nearby for other fires is good planning whenever you're preparing a barbecue. If you don't have a fire extinguisher, keep a bucket of sand next to the grill. Never use water to put out a grease fire. I hope that these easy-to-follow tips will help you and your family to enjoy a safe summer barbecuing season. So now down to some easy-to-make summertime lunches. When it's too hot outside to turn on your oven, your slow cooker is a real lifesaver. And this easy vegetable ham frittata is perfect in the slow cooker. This recipe by Robbie Melvin is from Cooking Light. It serves eight with a serving size of one slice of vegetable ham frittata. Takes about 20 minutes of pre-preparation and 1 hour and 45 minutes in the slow cooker. And if you're making this dish for less than eight people, then it's easy to microwave leftovers for about a minute, checking after 30 seconds. And so here are the ingredients for the vegetable ham frittata. 2 tablespoons of olive oil, 2 medium shallots chopped, 8 ounces of broccoli florets, One medium zucchini, that's a 6 ounce, cut into half-inch thick slices. A half a cup of chopped lower-sodium deli ham. Some cooking spray. 12 large eggs. 1 ounce of Parmesan cheese grated, that's about a quarter cup. A quarter cup of chopped fresh basil or flat-leaf parsley. A quarter teaspoon of kosher salt, and a quarter teaspoon of black pepper. So now let's put it together. And in step one, heat the olive oil in a large skillet over medium heat. Add the shallots, broccoli, and the zucchini, and cook stirring often until they're slightly browned. About 3 minutes should do that. Then add the ham and cook for 2 minutes more. Then remove from the heat and let it cool. And in step two, coat the bottom and 2 inches up the sides of a 5-quart slow cooker with cooking spray and add the vegetable mixture. And now in step three, whisk together the eggs, Parmesan cheese, basil, salt and pepper, and pour it over the vegetables in the slow cooker. Now cover and slow cook. Cook on high until the frittata is set and the tip of a knife inserted into the center comes out clean. That's going to take about an hour and 45 minutes. Now cut it into 8 slices and gently lift the slices out with a spatula to a plate. And to top off this delicious dish, you can add some nice fresh tomatoes, red onions, or a little salad of your choice. And now let's move on to those delicious summer salads. But first, let's talk about herbs and their relation to salads. When you're working with fresh herbs, how you serve them varies with the dish and the herb. Here are 4 common prep methods and when to use them. Finely chopped. This cut releases the herbs' oils into foods faster, dissipating the punch of flavor. Hence, finely chopped cilantro and pico de gallo. Coarsely chopped. This preparation allows herbs to stand out, preserving the integrity of their flavors, which is perfect for showering over a just-baked pizza or potato. Chiffonade. For an elegant look with prominent flavor, stack bread-leaf herbs like basil and mint, cut into thin strips, and sprinkle over soups. Torn or ripped. For a casual look, gently tear soft-leaf herbs such as basil, dill, or the cilantro for an ethereal yet robust addition to salads. And here's a good example. A herb-scented rice salad. Takes about 20 minutes to prepare and serve 6 with a serving size of 3/4 cup and a calorie count of 175. And here's a comment on this salad from Cooking Light. Every summer I revisit this refreshing Malaysian salad called nasi ulam. It's what I call an elastic classic, very flexible. So feel free to tinker with the recipe and change up the herbs to create your own twists. The salad tastes good up to 5 hours after you've combined all the ingredients, so it's a nice party or potluck dish. If you can find specialty varieties, such as Thai or lemon basil, give them a try. And here are the ingredients for the herb-scented rice salad. A quarter cup of unsweetened, finely shredded dried coconut. 1.5 teaspoons of virgin coconut oil, melted and divided. 1/3 cup of loosely packed fresh basil leaves, cut into chiffonade. 1/4 cup of loosely packed fresh mint leaves cut into chiffonade. 1/4 cup of loosely packed fresh cilantro leaves chopped. 3 tablespoons of chopped shallot or red onion, rinsed to reduce harshness and drained well. 2 tablespoons of very thinly sliced or minced lemongrass from 1 medium stalk with the tough outer layers discarded. 2 teaspoons of lime zest, 1/2 teaspoon of fine sea salt, a quarter teaspoon of black pepper, 3 cups of cooked white jasmine rice at room temperature, 2 teaspoons of fish sauce, and 1 tablespoon of fresh lime juice. So now let's get down to putting this herb-scented rice salad together. Place the dried coconut and 1/2 teaspoon of coconut oil in a medium skillet over medium heat. Cook, stirring often, until the coconut begins to brown. That should be 2 to 3 minutes. Then continue to cook, stirring constantly to ensure even cooking, until the coconut is fragrant and golden brown. That's about another 2 to 3 minutes more. Then remove from the heat and let it cool. And on to step 2. Using a large spoon, stir together the basil, mint, cilantro, shallot or onion, lemongrass, lime zest, salt and pepper in a large bowl until they're well combined. And finally to step 3. Add the cooked rice, 3 tablespoons of toasted coconut, and the remaining 1 teaspoon of coconut oil to the herb mixture, and toss to combine. Now add the fish sauce and the lime juice, and toss again. Then wait for 5 minutes and taste. Aim for a balance of all the flavors. The herbs are subtle, yet their pungent, fragrant selves should shine. Now transfer the rice mixture to a shallow dish or a wide bowl and garnish with the remaining toasted coconut. And there, in about 20 minutes, you have a delicious summertime herb-scented rice salad that serves 6. When it comes to adding vegetables to a delicious barbecue meal, roasted vegetables are a popular choice because they're so easy to prepare. And here's a suggestion that includes eggplant, mushrooms, sweet pepper, red onions, and they're drizzled with a simple sage vinaigrette and roasted until they're tender. If you'd like to add this vegetable selection to the barbecue, here's what you'll need. 1 small, that's about 1 pound of eggplant cut into 1-inch cubes. 2 cups of fresh mushrooms halved, that's about 6 ounces. 1 medium red sweet pepper cut into bite-sized strips. 1 medium red onion sliced. 1 tablespoon of olive oil. 3 cloves of garlic minced. 2 teaspoons of snipped fresh sage or 1 teaspoon of dried sage crushed. 1/4 teaspoon of salt and 1/4 teaspoon of black pepper. And here's a simple 2-step process of roasting the vegetables. Preheat the oven to 425 degrees. And then, in a foiled line, 15 by 10 by 1-inch baking pan, place the eggplant, mushrooms, sweet red pepper, and the red onion. Combine the olive oil, garlic, sage, salt, and black pepper, and drizzle it over the vegetables, tossing to coat. And on to step 2. Roast the vegetables uncovered for about 25 minutes or until the vegetables are tender, stirring about 2 times during the process. Now carefully remove the pan from the oven, and now you have a great side of roasted vegetables to go along with the barbecue. This gateway broadcast of From the Kitchen will return after this short break.
2: The odds of a young girl being discovered by an industry insider while singing to herself pumping gas? 1 in 300 million. The odds of the daughter of a clergyman from Severn, Maryland spending 11 weeks at number 1 on the U.S. singles charts? 1 in 19 million. The odds of going on to win 6 Grammy Awards? 1 in 1.4 million. The odds of selling over 40 million records? 1 in 800,000. And the odds of this musician and performer having a child diagnosed with autism? 1 and 150.
1: 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It takes capability, training, patience, alertness, and a love of food to cook without depending on the eyes. The onset of even minor vision loss can turn what perhaps used to be a pleasure into a chore. The anxiety about preparing food for self or friends can create a barrier to home cooking. While there'll always be challenges with recipes and different kitchen techniques, there's a great deal of helpful information for home cooks in Braille publications and from websites such as the Perkins School for the Blind and Vision Aware, and also WikiHow. These sources provide easy-to-implement techniques and tips from professional cooks with low vision. If you'd like to check some of these out, go to perkinselearning.org/cooking and also at visionaware.org/cooking and on WikiHow, wikihow.com/cook-when-you're-blind. With warmer summer temperatures on the way, it becomes increasingly important to keep the refrigerator operating at its best. Here's an article that I found in a recent edition of Cooking Light by Kimberly Holland. Is the temperature of your fridge set correctly? It pays to check the settings by using an actual thermometer. Keeping food chilled properly at the right refrigerator temperature helps them last longer and stay fresher. Sticking to the ideal refrigerator temperature can help you avoid potential foodborne illnesses too. The refrigerator is a miracle of modern food preservation. At the right refrigerator temperature, the appliance can keep foods cold and safe to eat for days and even weeks by slowing the growth of bacteria. After all, in the world of the cold storage, bacteria are your arch enemies, and a clean refrigerator is a happy and healthy one. When food temperatures begin to climb above a certain point, about 40 degrees Fahrenheit, bacteria start to multiply exponentially. Not every one of those bacteria is bad, but not everyone is good either. For both the quality of your food and to reduce the risk of foodborne poisoning, you'd be wise to keep your fridge cool to the recommended refrigerator temperature and follow good refrigerator maintenance guidelines. So what temperature should the refrigerator be at? The U.S. Food and Drug Administration say the recommended refrigerator temperature is below 40 degrees Fahrenheit. The ideal freezer temperature is below 0 degrees Fahrenheit. However, the ideal refrigerator temperature is actually lower. Aim to stay between 35 and 38 degrees Fahrenheit. This temperature range is as close as you can get to freezing without being so cold that your foods will freeze. It's also as close as the refrigerator temperature should get to the 40-degree threshold, at which point bacteria begin multiplying rapidly. Temperatures above the 35 to 38 degree Fahrenheit zone may be too high. Your food may spoil more quickly, and you could set yourself up for some tummy troubles with bacteria, such as Salmonella and E. coli. So how do you measure a fridge's temperature? You can purchase an inexpensive freestanding appliance thermometer online or at any home store. Place the thermometer in your fridge and leave it there for about 20 minutes. Then read or have someone read the temperature. Are you close to the ideal refrigerator temperature or even the recommended one? If not, turn to the refrigerator's temperature control panel and set or have someone set for you a temperature between 35 and 38 degrees Fahrenheit. Unfortunately, not all refrigerator temperature gauges are accurate. You may have your fridge set to 37 degrees, but it's actually keeping temperatures around 33 or even 41. It's not uncommon for refrigerators to be a few degrees off the mark that you set. What's more, some refrigerators don't display temperatures at all.
0: they let you adjust the fridge and freezer temps on a scale of 1 to 5, with 5 being the warmest option. Without a thermometer, you can't know exactly what those milestones translate to in real degrees. So here are some tips to keep your fridge cool. If you find your refrigerator temperature is flirting with the 40 degree Fahrenheit mark, despite your adjusted temperature settings, you can take a few steps to help your fridge maintain the ideal temperature. A really important one is, let the food cool before putting it in the fridge. Hot bowls of leftover soup or roast chicken can heat up the small space in your fridge very quickly, putting the foods at jeopardy of rapid bacterial growth. To protect everything in your fridge, let the foods cool for a bit, but not necessarily to room temperature, that'll take too long, and then cover and store in the refrigerator. And a good tip, particularly with an older refrigerator, is to check the door seals. Gaskets around the edge of a refrigerator door keep the cold temperatures in and the warmer temperatures out. If there's a leak in one of those gaskets, your cold air may be escaping. That can make cooling the fridge properly more difficult. And it'll use more electricity, boosting your monthly bill. And another thing to avoid is opening the door too much. Every time you open the refrigerator door, you let the cold air out and the warm air in. Try to resist the temptation to stand at the fridge when you're hungry, searching for a food that will cure your cravings. Instead, get what you came for and shut the door quickly. And one final tip, keep the fridge as full as possible. A full fridge is a happy fridge. The same is true for your freezer. The refrigerator temperature can stay cooler longer and keep foods cooled best if the shelves and drawers are mostly full. Just be sure you don't overload the space and cut down on the airflow. That can make moving cooled air difficult and increase the risk of warm pockets of air. I hope those tips from Kimberly Holland in Cooking Light will help understand how to keep the temperature of the refrigerator set correctly to maintain food safely and in the best possible condition. Our cutting boards are another item in the kitchen that we should be particularly careful about during the summer, or for that matter, any time of the year. It would seem a no-brainer that plastic cutting boards are a safer choice. After all, unlike wood, plastic boards can stand up to a dishwasher's sanitized cycle, while you have to wash wood by hand. But an influential University of Wisconsin study concluded just the opposite. Researchers found bacteria like Salmonella did not survive overnight when left on wooden cutting boards, but multiplied happily on plastic. Another study found that those who used plastic cutting boards at home were actually more likely to get sick from Salmonella. The USDA holds that both wood and plastic are subject to contamination, so your best bet is to stay safe. Clean the cutting boards thoroughly with hot water and soap before going on to prep the next food. Prep foods like veggies before raw meat. And replace any worn boards that have developed hard-to-clean grooves or dents that could harbor bacteria. Dry wooden boards thoroughly with a towel, and don't stack damp boards together. That's a potential petri dish. From time to time when I'm at my favorite butcher's, I'll splurge on a T-bone steak. And a good T-bone steak is going to cost about $10 a pound. And a good one should be at least about an inch thick. A T-bone is really two steaks in one. Its T-shaped bone divides two different cuts of steak. A New York strip on one side, and a small piece of filet mignon on the other. And when you're paying about $10 a pound for meat, don't settle for anything less than USDA choice graded steak. USDA prime steak is even better, but they're hard to find. And another option, if you're sharing a steak or are extra hungry, go for a porterhouse instead of a T-bone. And once you've splurged on an incredible steak, you'll want to cook it right. In years gone by, I would cook my T-bones on the grill outside, a gas grill or a charcoal grill. But come the winter, that was not easy. So I looked up how to cook a T-bone steak or a porterhouse in a skillet or in the oven, and I found an even better way to do it. You can cook a restaurant-standard, most incredible T-bone right in your own kitchen. Using a skillet and your oven will result in a substantially better-tasting steak than using a grill. Of course, if you're cooking steaks for several people, the grilling method is going to be the best. However, if you're only planning to cook for two, or maybe a romantic dinner for two at home, the best method is conveniently at hand on your stovetop and oven. And the equipment you'll need to be successful, make sure you have a large enough skillet or frying pan. You'll also need a large, shallow metal oven-safe pan and a quick-read thermometer to make sure your steak is cooked exactly to the desired doneness. So here's a great way to pan-fry a T-bone steak for one or two people. It's in six steps. First, remove the steak from the refrigerator and bring it to room temperature. That should take about 30 minutes. And then moving to step two, preheat a frying pan over high heat for about 5 minutes. While it's heating, prep the T-bone for cooking. Rub the steak with cooking oil on both sides and sprinkle each steak with coarse sea salt and coarse ground black pepper. And now at this point, preheat the oven to 400 degrees Fahrenheit. It'll be needed after sear frying the T-bone in the skillet on the stovetop. And here we go with step three. Place the T-bone in the hot skillet using tongs and be careful not to puncture the steak. Sear it on one side for about 2 to 3 minutes. Then flip the steak over and sear for about 2 to 3 minutes more. Then the steak will be transferred and finished in the oven. And here we go with step four. Coat the bottom of an oven-safe, shallow roasting pan with a heavy coating of butter, where your steaks are going to sit. The butter will make the T-bone juicier and flavorful. Now remove the steak from the skillet carefully, place it in the oven pan, and insert into the preheated oven to finish cooking. And now on to step five. Using an instant read or talking thermometer, check the internal temperature of the steak for preferred doneness. And here are some sample temperatures for that. If you want it rare, that will be 125 degrees Fahrenheit, and it'll be cool red throughout. At 135 degrees, that will be medium rare, with a warm red center. At 145 degrees, that's medium. It'll be pink with a slightly warm center. At 155 degrees, that's medium well, slightly pink. And finally, at 165 degrees, that can be considered well done, no pink at all. And now in step six, when the T-bone is cooked to your liking, remove it to a warm serving plate and let the steak rest for about 5 minutes. You should tent it with aluminum foil to keep it warm. This permits the natural juices to return back into the steak. While the T-bone is cooking, it's time to get the sides ready to be served. I'll normally serve it with a twice-baked potato, small red potatoes, asparagus, or broccoli. So next time you want to do something special for you and a loved one, and you want to make it at home, you can deliver a restaurant-quality T-bone to the table at any time of the year. With the warmer temperatures of the summer, my go-to appliance in the summer is my slow cooker, which means I don't have to heat up the kitchen with the oven. So let me introduce you to a few recipes that I've used that take the sweat out of cooking in the summer. And the first one is a slow cooker lemon garlic chicken. In this recipe by Carla Joy, seasoned brown chicken breasts are slow cooked with lemon juice, garlic, and chicken bouillon. This is a great fix-and-forget recipe that is easy and pleases just about everyone. And it's great served with rice or pasta, or even just alone. So, what do we need for this slow-cooker lemon-garlic chicken? Here are the ingredients. 1 teaspoon of dried oregano, 1/2 teaspoon of salt, 1/4 teaspoon of ground black pepper, 2 pounds of skinless, boneless chicken breast halves, 2 tablespoons of butter, 1/4 cup of water, 3 tablespoons of fresh lemon juice, 2 garlic cloves minced, 1 teaspoon of chicken bouillon granules, and 1 teaspoon of chopped fresh parsley. Bringing the slow cooker lemon garlic chicken to the table is a snap. It's in 3 steps. In a bowl, mix the oregano, salt and pepper, then rub the mixture into the chicken. Now melt the butter in a skillet over medium heat and brown the chicken in the butter for 3 to 5 minutes on each side. Place the chicken in a slow cooker. And on to step 2. In the same skillet, mix the water, lemon juice, garlic and the bouillon, and bring the mixture to a boil. Then pour the mixture over the chicken in the slow cooker. And now to step 3 and to cook. Cover and cook on high for 3 hours or on low for 6 hours. And then towards the end of the cooking, add the parsley to the slow cooker at 15 to 30 minutes before the end of the cook time. You're listening to From the Kitchen on Gatewave, audio for independent living. And now to things that complement a great summertime dinner. There's nothing like a glass of wine, or an alternative to that, a nice cool, low or no alcoholic sipper. First up is a hibiscus lemon water. And to make this, in a large pitcher, steep 2 hibiscus tea bags in 8 cups of water and 2 tablespoons of honey. Let it steep for about 15 minutes or until the water has turned a vibrant pink. Then remove the tea bags, add 2 tablespoons of lemon juice, put it in the refrigerator to chill, and then serve with lemon. So for this no-alcoholic beverage, you'll need 2 hibiscus tea bags, 8 cups of water, 2 tablespoons of honey, and 2 tablespoons of lemon juice, plus some lemon wedges for serving. And here we go with number 2. Cucumber limeade. In a blender, pulse 1 sliced cucumber and 1/4 cup of water to break it up. Then blend on high until it's liquefied. After doing that, strain through a fine mesh sieve into a pitcher, pressing to extract the juice and discard the solids. Then add 6 cups of water, 1 cup of lime juice, and 1/2 cup of honey. Then chill in the refrigerator and serve with lime and cucumber. So for the cucumber limeade, you'll need 1 cucumber sliced, 6 cups of water plus 1/4 cup of water, 1 cup of lime juice, 1/2 cup of honey, and some lime and cucumber for serving. And now to number 3, a pineapple sage sangria. And this does include alcohol, some white wine, and orange liqueur. And this is how you make it. Combine 4 sprigs of fresh sage and 1 cup of ice cubes in a large pitcher. Now muddle and stir until the sage is bruised and fragrant. Now it's time to add one bottle of fruity white wine, 2 cups of pineapple juice, and 1/4 cup of orange liqueur, and stir to evenly mix. It's now time to add 1 halved and sliced orange, 2 cups of fresh pineapple cubes, and 1 cup of blueberries, and then chill in the refrigerator for at least 1 hour or up to 8 hours, and serve with additional sage. 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I am sure your family and friends will really enjoy these low or no alcoholic sippers as a complement to a great summertime dinner. I hope you'll have a wonderful summer, whether cooking indoors or outdoors. And as a blind or visually impaired cook, you'll face many challenges, whether you are indoors or outdoors. And if you have any tips or ideas on that, I'd like to hear about it. You could send it to me by email at ftkideas@gmail.com. 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
12: Hi, everybody, and welcome once again to Sports Roundtable. I am Bob Branco. This is episode 447, dated Monday, June 15th, 2026. I hope you're all having a great day today. Before we continue with our multitude of topics, let me introduce our sports spelunkers that we have already here. We start out with Mitch Pomerantz.
13: Good afternoon, good evening from beautiful downtown Pasadena, where it's in the low 80s, sunny, and it's a nice day to be inside running the air conditioning because it is warm out there.
12: We are in the 80s today, partly sunny. We had a heat wave for 3 days, last Thursday, Friday, and Saturday in most parts of the area, but I think we're going to remain kind of warm for the duration. Don Wardlow.
14: Yeah, hi there from Hightstown, New Jersey, where we're having a relatively cool day. We had the same heat wave that you had through yesterday when we all had a birthday party and they had a hose and they were spraying all the kids. But we got a relatively cool day today. I don't know about the rest of the week.
12: Reverend Michael Garrett.
15: And welcome from Missouri City, Texas, where it is about 76 degrees. Partly cloudy skies. We're surrounded by thunderstorms. We've been raining all day. But we're under a flood watch until Wednesday morning. So
12: is
15: nope,
12: Peter
15: nope, nope, no ball no ball practice tomorrow.
12: No ball practice tomorrow. Oh, okay. Okay. Is Peter Altschul here yet?
16: Yes.
17: Peter is here.
16: Yes.
12: Okay, Peter, you're next.
18: Yes. We're having a heat wave in Coos Bay. It got to 88 degrees yesterday. Usually our normal high is like 65 or 68. It's like 81 now, and it's supposed to get down to our normal beautiful weather. Happy summer.
12: Luther King is still absent. We're still waiting to find out when he will be returning. We wish him well, of course. I want to thank those people who make it possible for Sports Roundtable to be made available. We start out with Raymond Gay, our producer. Thank you for what you do. Also, Peter from Canada. Thank you for posting our shows on your chat board. We appreciate it. Our media outlets, thank you for airing us when you do. That's much appreciated as well. And, of course, we appreciate the fine work of Jacqueline Sylvia of JS Web Solutions. 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
19: Merci, Jackie.
12: I want to say hi to Trish, who is our host for today's program, along with Diane, who is our streamer for today's show. And because we are being streamed live, let me give out my email address for those people who would like to write us. We always want to hear from our fans. 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Well, in 2 days this weekend, we can declare two sports champions. The New York Knicks won the NBA title and the Carolina Hurricanes won the Stanley Cup. So I would like to get your thoughts on both of those events.
19: Well, I think we should start with the Knicks since all of us except for Bob picked the Knicks to lose.
12: quite handily, actually.
18: I think the Knicks, it was amazing finals. I don't remember a series. I saw a stat that the Spurs were ahead 75% of the time. And that
12: in one of the games, the Spurs had a 29-point lead and they lost it altogether, lost the game.
18: Yeah, that was the game the Knicks had a 99.8% chance of losing and they won. It was an amazing thing. And I guess it shows the value of experience and good coaching because the Spurs did not exhibit either one of those things when the times, came in crunch time. And, you know, congratulations to the Knicks. I never thought it would happen in my lifetime with the ownership as it was, but they did it, and I'm delighted. I'm thrilled.
15: Peter, you made a statement that I agree with in terms of coaching. They clearly got out-coached. And the Knicks did to Wemby what I thought that Oklahoma would have been more successful at in terms of beating on him with little guys, with quicker guys. They attacked his body because they couldn't compete with it with his height. So yep. they ran all those little guys at him, and he refused to go down low, where I thought they could have played high ball with him and made the Knicks get in foul trouble. But they allowed him to hang around the key, and the smaller guys just beat him up with hit him with his body, his legs, and he's not big enough to play like Shaq and just bully his way down low. But I think they really got out-coached. It frustrated him, and it frustrated the rest of the guys. The younger guys made all those mistakes.
16: The other thing that happened, just as Brunson was the most valuable player, you would have to say De'Aaron Fox was the least valuable player.
15: I agree.
16: He just really bollocksed up the works. He didn't play well. And someone was saying earlier that he's a lot of the reason San Antonio got as far as it did. But he's also a lot of the reason that they lost in five games. I mean, to have double-digit leads in five games and blow four of them is just unconscionable.
15: It's key turnovers in crunch time. That'll hurt you every time.
18: And missed three free throw shooting. There was a lot of missed shots by Wemby and Wembanyama and other people. And I was watching the last game, game five, and the Spurs had a chance to get back in it because the Knicks kept missing, one out of two, three throws. But the Spurs were worse than the Knicks down the stretch, and they couldn't take advantage. It really was remarkable. And I think I said to a friend of mine who's a Spurs fan, actually, a friend of mine who's like 12 years old, I said, "Don't worry, this Spurs will be back next year, and if they are, if they're healthy, I think they will be back next year." You can't make those predictions, of course, but the Spurs just hopefully they learn from the experience. Either they learn or they fade, one or the other.
16: Those of us who predicted the Spurs, I think we were all hoodwinked because of how the Spurs took care of the Thunder.
15: Yeah.
16: I still have to think the Thunder would have given the Knicks more of a battle because they were a more experienced team, and they had SGA, who wouldn't have gone into a shooting deep freeze. So I think that would have made a more competitive series.
12: But well, at least
15: a healthy Thunder team.
12: I was going to at least the Spurs have that to fall back on, no matter what the outcome of the finals was. They beat the Thunder, and that's an accomplishment.
18: It would have been more of an accomplishment. I mean, it is an accomplishment. I don't mean to like totally downplay it. On the other hand, their second, the Thunder's second and third best players were out for much of the series. And
15: well, actually, a healthy yeah. Thunder team.
18: Right, exactly.
16: I just heard the tail end of an interview on our local Fox station with Dave McMiniman,

0: couple of other teams, and he's not so sure that the Knicks will get back to the finals next year.
1: I'd be surprised if they did. I mean, think about the Celtics. They had a freaky first round exit in the playoffs. You think, with all their people back, they'll have a better year next year. That Bucks dude is going to be traded.
2: Maybe to the Celtics.
1: Maybe to the Celtics, maybe to the Heat.
2: So I'm not sure they're going to have all their guys back. All I'm hearing is Jaylen Brown might get traded. Jaylen Brown might get traded.
1: Well, my cynical response is if you listen to local sports talk radio, 95% of what you hear is utter nonsense. It might happen, but I'm not hearing much of that on national radio. So
0: I heard that, I don't know if we talked about it last week, but did someone mention that they wanted a heads up trade to the Thunder for Giannis and the Thunder center
2: Holmgren?
3: Holmgren, yeah, and Oklahoma City turned him down.
0: Yeah.
1: I don't know why the Oakland would want him in the first place. They're such a good team.
2: Or the Celtics, for that matter. Giannis is a great player, but Giannis is hurt a lot.
1: Yeah.
0: Yeah. Yeah.
3: That's the case, by the way, with a lot of these big men, Joel Embiid.
2: I know, Porzingis.
3: Years ago, Ralph Sampson.
2: Zion.
3: These guys with these huge, Zion is a different body configuration. These other guys are tall and skinny and are subject to injury. I remember, showing my age, remember Greg Oden? I remember there was an article in Sports Illustrated about how fantastic he was. He was the next big thing. And Oden was hurt when he got drafted. I forget who drafted him. He was hurt more than he played.
2: He was in the same draft with Durant.
3: Yeah.
4: Portland, I think.
3: Zion Williams is a big dude. I mean, he's a heavy dude. And so his issues are based on his he's got a different body type and has different issues than these tall, skinny guys.
0: Well, it's like the Davis.
4: And Bill Walton, of course. He was always injured.
0: Yeah. But he played a lot, though. Walton played.
3: He did.
2: Walton brought the Celtics to a world championship because he was healthy most of that year.
1: He was
2: 86.
1: So we can sort of talk more about the Knicks. I'm thrilled being a Knicks fan that they pulled it off. But I'm sort of interested in the Stanley Cup, Carolina, and Vegas, because it was one of those series that was really good for a while. It's exciting up and down hockey. The games were close. And, all of a sudden, I guess in game five, the Hurricanes seemed to figure something out about Vegas, and Vegas never could recover. Everybody thought that Carolina was the better team, including me. But Vegas was on a roll, and I thought they might have a shot. But
2: Vegas came out of nowhere.
1: They did.
2: They were in the middle of the pack.
1: It has to do with their coach. They got this coach, Tortorella, I think his name is, toward the end of the year, and they got really, really good. And, but the comparative lack of talent finally caught up with them at the end. But something happened, and I don't know. The Carolina figured something out about Vegas. And Vegas couldn't recover. So congratulations to the Hurricanes. As you may remember, a lot of the family out here were Vegas fans, so they were not happy at all. So I guess congratulations to Carolina, and we'll wait till next year.
3: And the cool thing about Carolina winning is Rob Brind'Amour now has a Stanley Cup as the Carolina coach and a Stanley Cup as a Carolina player 20-plus years ago.
1: Oh, nice. Nice. I was not aware of that.
3: Yep.
1: No. Oh, hello. Whoever that is.
2: I think that's happened in other sports more often. Alex Cora is a good example. He won a World Series as a player in 20. 20-

0: 07, and he also won a World Series as a coach and as a manager in 2018 for the Red Sox. So it's happened in baseball. I'm not sure about any other sport. Might have happened in basketball, I guess.
1: Could have. Didn't Bill Russell win a championship as a coach?
2: He was a player and a coach.
0: He was a player and a coach at the same time.
1: Player coach. When he went into coaching, strictly, didn't he win a championship with the with as I call them, the Boston Celtics, because that's really the correct pronunciation. Didn't he win it as a coach too?
0: Without being a player, you mean?
1: Yeah, yeah.
0: Well, he retired in 1969. I'm trying to think if I know that Tommy Heinsohn became the coach, I think, in either 69 or 70. Now, Russell might have stuck around and was the coach in 69, 70. I don't recall.
1: Okay, well.
0: And Heinsohn took over.
2: Well, the Knicks won the championship in 69, 70. I know that.
0: Yeah, they were. So that wouldn't be the case, Mitch, because Russell was no longer coach after he retired.
1: Ah, okay.
0: I don't believe.
2: I think Russell did coach some other team. What's ringing when I'm thinking about the Seattle Supersonics, but I could be easily wrong about that.
0: I think he did coach the Supersonics. I'm trying to think if they won a championship back in the day.
2: They won something, but I don't know if it was with
0: the Jack Sigma era.
3: They won, but it wasn't with him, you know, behind the bench. But they did win much later.
1: Yeah, I'm sure it's happened in other sports, and baseball probably more than any.
3: He wrote an exceptional book, which sadly has gone out of print. I can't remember the name of it now, but even if I could, you couldn't get it.
0: Talking about Bill Russell?
3: Yes.
0: Oh. What's it called?
3: Unfortunately, I can't remember the name of it. I just know it's out of print. The recorded master was lost. It was released on 16 RPM records back in the day, and it was read by Fred Morsell, who was one of the very few black readers that the APH employed.
2: It's interesting. So I for those who heard In Perspective on Friday, our guest was Mike Capps, who, among other things, is a baseball broadcaster for a minor league team.
0: And it's been on this show, too.
2: Yeah, he has. And I think I sent you all an article about this, but I was sort of floored when it came out in the Wall Street Journal and elsewhere that soccer is now pretty much more punk than baseball, at least equivalent and maybe a little more popular. And I find that, you know, all of us were. Remember when baseball ruled the universe, right? Back in the 60s and 50s and 60s and 70s and 80s and maybe even 90s. And baseball now is sort of relegated behind basketball and football as a niche sport, as soccer is. And I just find that absolutely astounding. And I asked Bill, Mike, what baseball could do to, turn things around a little bit. And his response was, I don't think it's much they really can do. You know, soccer is just taking over. And, you know, the fact that the U.S. did so well in the first game of the World Cup, was a Friday night. It just makes it even more popular around here. And my dad, came from Germany, huge soccer fan. And, he always thought that soccer would become a huge thing in the United States. And it didn't in his lifetime. He died in 2004, approximately. But it appears to have now.
1: Peter, I think what has happened, over and above so many emigres and their kids, but I also think, and I may have read this somewhere or heard it somewhere, and maybe Friday's guest talked about it. American Youth Soccer Organization has gotten very big. In fact, I know somebody who used to, as a parent, used to be involved in it. But I think someone pointed out that in baseball, you need spikes, you need a uniform, you need a glove, you need a bat. Soccer, you just need a ball.
2: Yeah.
1: Most of these kids, you can be pretty low income and be able to play youth soccer without your parents incurring a big expense. My issue with soccer is everybody talks about how baseball is boring, people who aren't in baseball, as most of us are. Soccer makes baseball look like highlai, if anybody knows about how fast highlai is. It's a game they play down in Mexico. I had the privilege of actually going to a highlai game many, many, many years ago. But baseball compared to soccer in terms of scoring, in terms of, I mean, what they do in soccer is they run around a lot and dribble a ball. I don't know how you dribble a ball with your feet, but they do it. But that's the issue for me with soccer is, from an economic standpoint, it's a whole lot easier for parents to afford it, and it really has taken off in so far as something that gets young people's attention and involvement.
3: And they flop a lot. They besides running around, they flop a lot. But there's never going to be a 15-14 soccer game like there was in Vegas between the Brewers and the Athletics.
2: In Vegas?
3: Yeah.
1: No. It was 23. Colorado beat them yesterday, 23-9.
3: That was yesterday, correct? But this past Monday night, they had
1: 15-14.
3: It was a 6-game, homestand in Vegas. They wanted to test the waters, and so they had, as I say, 15-14 Brewers with 11 home runs in the game. And then yesterday they ended the 6-game series by playing and getting just slaughtered by the Rockies, which is almost an oxymoron, but somehow the Rocks did it 23-9.
2: That takes talent.
0: And the Rockies are one of the worst teams in baseball.
3: You got it.
4: Yeah, but they're almost, almost 500, you know, they're like 35 and 37 or something. So
3: not the Rockies.
1: They're 19 games behind the Dodgers, and the Dodgers are 18 over 500. So they're,
4: what am I? Well, I'm thinking of somebody that I thought was, I know in that, San Francisco is like,
1: San Francisco's
4: 45.
1: They're 2 games ahead of Colorado.
0: Colorado's 27.
4: Okay, well, I must.
0: Colorado's Arizona, 27.
1: Arizona, Michael, is about 500 right now.
0: Colorado's 27 okay. And 45.
4: Yeah. 27. Okay, I thought that was San Francisco. So
1: now,
4: that
1: Las Vegas stadium, I don't know when the Dodgers moved their team. I'm wondering if that's the same stadium that the Aviators play in, that it wasn't the Dodgers. I forget who had the Las Vegas AAA club years ago, but
3: the Mets had it before the A's got it.
1: Well, this was before that.
3: Yes, this is the same ballpark. It's not the major league one. That's not built yet.
1: No. Yeah, I was at, well, I know, but I wasn't sure if they built a new minor league stadium. Michael, did you go when the ACB convention was in Vegas? It may have been the last time, not the time before that, but we went to that stadium, and that made Wrigley Field look like a pitcher's ballpark. So the balls sail out of there. There is a prevailing breeze, finger quotes around the word breeze, and it's a pretty small ballpark. So to have a 15-14 game and a 23-9 game, isn't at all surprising at that stadium. As I said, I was there years ago to see a game there.
4: Yeah, I don't remember I know we went to one minor league park while we had convention, but I can't remember if that's the one. Yeah.
1: Well, I've been to the minor league park in Louisville. I got to throw out the first ball, or one of the first balls. But Vegas was a trip. That really is a band. They used to call them band boxes, and that's really what it is.
2: So that's not the stadium that's being built, right? That they're playing in. They're building a new stadium.
1: No.
2: Theoretically. Yeah. Okay.
1: No.
2: All right. It's I want to go back to your soccer comments. Yeah. I think there's something right about it. I'm sorry, Michael. Did I interrupt you? Or somebody?
4: No, go ahead. I was going to say something about it too, but go ahead.
2: Oh, about soccer?
4: Yeah.
2: Okay. So I remember when I was growing up, and that was 1,000 years ago, and soccer was pretty big. You know, a lot of kids played it. It was the main, well, it's one of the main sports we played in PE class in at least where I was, and pretty much through junior high, at least, and maybe high school. And then it sort of fell apart in college. And it's always been sort of a sport, at least in my part of the world, when I lived in the East Coast and the Midwest, soccer was always pretty big. What I'm trying to figure out is, you know, why has it finally caught on? You know, so many people played soccer, you know, even in the 70s and 80s. And nobody cared about soccer when it got professional. And all of a sudden, people seem to care. Part of it has to do with the immigrants, as you said, Mitch. And part of it, but remember, lots of folks from Latin America are huge baseball fans too. So I just find that whole, something has changed over the past 5 or 10 years, and I haven't figured out what it is. So
1: what are we going to say, Michael?
4: Nor have I, from the, you know, the love of the game itself for people who do, but I agree that some of the other sports, you know, football, even basketball, baseball, it's expensive to play. You know, we used to be able to go out on the, just find an empty lot and, you know, a bat and even a tennis ball. You know, we use that for a baseball. You pitch it underhand and swing away on the empty lot. And people would, if you had a hard ball and a glove, you know, you could just go and play. But it's more expensive to play any sport. My grandson coaches AAU basketball, and he it's like a second job for him in terms of the fact that he's created a nonprofit organization. And they fundraise and parents pay, and they do a lot of traveling. They just got back from Kansas City a couple of weeks ago.
0: What's AAU?
4: They were in Florida.
0: Amateur
4: Athletics.
0: Okay.
4: Yeah.
1: Amateur Athletic Union.
4: Union is something.
1: Yeah, that's what the U stands for.
4: But they, and you know, and to a degree, they get a bad rap because some of the coaches try to get players in college and stuff, and they try to act as agents and that sort of thing, and they really don't do the players that well. Some coaches, but you know, I asked some guys around town, and did they know my grandson? And they said, oh yeah. He coaches well. I mean, he runs his program well. He really cares about his kids. So, but it's still there is an expense involved in getting these kids to play.
1: I've got a question because you may know this. I've always wondered about whether there is getting to be any concern in soccer, because you can hit the ball with your head. Do they wear helmets, which would, you know, make the impact of the head on the ball a lot harder? But I would think that for young kids playing soccer, there should be some concern about head injuries as is now finally in football.
4: You know, I don't know for sure, Mitch, but they're right around the corner from my house. They've since torn down the church and annexed all of that land over there. But every Sunday, their cars would be lining the street, and they would have a pickup soccer game over there. And it was just neighborhood people. So I don't know if they wore helmets or not. Nobody ever told me.
1: Ask your grandson, because I've heard almost nothing about concern over any kind of concussion issue in soccer. And, you know, I'm just curious, because it certainly is a front and center in football.
4: I don't think that the ball gets in the air that much. I may be wrong. I don't think it gets in the air, because they do try to keep it on the ground. Sometimes they can, if they're trying to block the ball, you know, they do get their bodies, put their bodies in the way, and their head may get hit. I don't know what the velocity is.
1: One of the shots in soccer is called a header.
3: You know, one of my nieces played the game for 10 years, and I never heard word one about, you know, helmets or about head problems. It was a torn ACL that did her in. She was headed for being a D1 college soccer player, but her senior year, she did her ACL, and that was the end of that. And five operations later, she finally was able to walk normally, and now she's a soccer coach.
5: Yeah.
1: Wow.
3: Nice.
1: Before we open it up or see if there are any calls, I want to raise the issue of the revolt in the Big 12 about Brendan Sorsby. There are teams that are saying, there are ADs at other schools that are saying, if he's eligible, if he plays, we ain't.
4: Yeah,
1: and they want to. They're talking about forfeiting games if this kid is allowed to play.
0: Well, what did the kid do? Just for the record, so all of us are aware.
1: He's the gambler.
0: Oh, okay.
2: And he gambled while he was playing in his sport, as I remember it, right? This wasn't.
6: This wasn't.
2: You know, he was gambling on games he was playing in, if I understand it correctly. At least he was gambling while he was playing. And I noticed that the Attorney General of Texas is now stepping into it, saying, if you sue Texas Tech, we'll come after you. So it's a mess.
1: Oh, so Ken Paxton went to Texas Tech too?
2: I don't know.
1: I don't know where he went,
2: but I did hear him say, that he would go after people who went after Texas Tech. So I don't know. We love Texas, of course.
4: Cody Campbell probably was a big donor. I don't know if Paxton went to Tech, but Cody Campbell is probably a big donor in his campaign. So that's probably why
1: this is really, you know, I think it has potential for really, driving some holes in the Big 12. It's a serious issue, and you know the Texas Tech. I don't know if it was the president or the AD said, well, we're concerned about his recovery and his mental health and blah blah blah, and I'm thinking. And so the only way you can ensure that is by allowing this young man to play football.
4: Yeah, that was the president.
3: And you know, talking about forfeiting games and like that.
1: Yeah,
3: I heard this a few dozen times in my life. Talk is cheap. You know, they can say they're going to forfeit a game, but to really do it, can you imagine the amount of money that is going to take out of somebody's, you know, coffer? Somebody's not going to like that.
0: Nobody wants that.
3: I can't see any game getting forfeited.
1: They're pretty angry. They are angry.
4: They are angry. Yeah. But it's all about the money. And I think we pointed that out last week. You know, all of his betting amounted to about $90,000.
1: And he was borrowing money from his family.
4: Yeah. And But when Cody Campbell offered $5 million, all of a sudden, he decides, oh, I need to stop gambling and go to get some rehab. And so he goes, he spends 35 days in rehab. He comes out and says he's ready to play now.
1: And, you know, I don't know about anybody else here. I've known people who were alcoholics, and I've known several who have called themselves recovering alcoholics. If you've ever known anybody with an addictive personality, it ain't easy to kick.
2: No, it's not.
1: And there are times when you relapse. And I'd be scared to death to put this kid on the field or to play against this kid. I just think it's a real problem, and it'll be potentially a problem when he turns pro, because apparently he's got a lot of talent. But it's scary.
4: Now that's what I now I don't know if I saw the right stats, because I was looking, and I ran across some stats, and his stats didn't look that good to me.
1: Hmm.
0: Well, if all of this potentially is going to happen with forfeits and all this other hoopla, why don't they just suspend the kid and move on?
4: Well, that's what they were trying to do.
1: Because
0: they should just do it and move forward.
1: The court overturned the suspension. That's why I was commenting about the judge in Texas. So I'm wondered if he went to Texas Tech.
0: Yes.
1: He stayed. He put a stay on the suspension. They cannot suspend him.
2: It is a mess.
0: Big time.
2: It is a big mess. You know, but it's the latest, and we've talked about this a lot on the show, about how college sports is careening somewhere. We don't quite know where it's careening to, but it's really not on the track. It's going all over the place. And at some point, one would hope they could figure out a way of reining some of this stuff in. But I don't see how that would work. We all agree that it should happen, but I don't know how you do it.
1: They've crossed the line, and to quote one of my favorite song titles, except I will change the last word because it's a family show, college athletics is on the highway to Hades.
2: Mm. It's true.
0: Anyway, let's see what our participants
1: say. Highway to Hades.
0: So, yeah, that'd be interesting. That's a politically correct version.
2: Yeah,
1: that's right.
0: Anyway, let's see what the participants have to say about this and other things that we've talked about, and maybe some things we haven't talked about yet. You're listening to Sports Roundtable. So let me ask Trish if anybody has their hands raised at this time.
5: No hands at this time.
0: Oh, my goodness. So let us know when that changes.
7: Trish?
0: I think she heard.
2: She heard us.
0: Yeah.
2: She knows the drill anyway, so.
4: So.
5: Yes, I did. I'm sorry. I heard. I'll let you know.
2: Okay. Thank you.
0: Go ahead, Michael.
4: So the other thing that's going on is, mini camps for pro football.
0: Yes.
4: A lot of teams are wrapping up their mandatory mini camps there have been a few injuries even in some of those camps, but you're getting a glimpse of what they're going to have when training starts next month.
1: About an hour ago, I read on the Pro Football Rumors website that I frequent two or three times a day. You know who's got the, at least going into training camp, who the front runner is to be the starting quarterback for the Cleveland Browns?
2: Watson?
1: John
4: Watson, yeah.
2: I find that completely astounding.
0: How many more years is his contract?
2: Right. He's making lots of money. They want to get some return on it. I get all that. But I mean, maybe Watson will prove that he can still play football, but he's been terrible the past. Even he's been hurt or terrible for the past 4 or 5 years. And then you have this Sanders dude who played pretty well last year. I don't understand why Cleveland's coaching insists on belittling him.
1: They're not belittling him, Peter. I don't think they see as much talent in a healthy Shedeur Sanders as they do in an injured, recovering injury Deshaun Watson.
2: That may be true, but is Sanders that bad? I mean, I understand what you're saying, Mitch.
1: I honestly don't know, but what I remember, and I followed Watson pretty closely for a couple of years because he was my starting fantasy quarterback. Watson has a heck of an arm.
2: Yeah.
1: And he was accurate. He was great.
2: But then he got into this whole mess of, you remember the all the charges against him and
0: the massage parlors
2: and all that. And then the injuries. I just find it astounding because, you know, I'm not a football expert, but I thought Sanders acquitted himself pretty well at the end of last year. You know, he wasn't perfect. Yeah, he threw some interceptions, but he clearly was better than any other Cleveland quarterback that they had at the time.
1: I think the issue is arm and accuracy. And Watson was always had a very strong arm and was always pretty accurate. So that's the question. Is Sanders going to be able to improve his accuracy? I don't know that you can improve on your arm strength. I don't think that's something that you can improve on, at least not very much. So it's going to be interesting, and I can't wait. I can't wait for Daddy Sanders to interject himself into the quarterback controversy.
2: Which he will.
4: We know he will. Undoubtedly. But here's the thing that we don't know about Watson, because when he was here with the Texans, I mean, the guy was like Houdini.
2: Yeah.
4: Mm-hmm. He could have guys all over him, and here comes the ball out. How did he get the ball out? I mean, the guy was just, he could do all kinds of things. And when he tried to come back at Cleveland after being out a couple of years, he was not the same. He didn't even look like the same guy.
2: He wasn't even close. You know, I mean,
1: it'll be interesting to see what, first of all, he's a big guy, so he can shake off. He can shake off tacklers. I remember he was 6'5" and something, but it's the leg issue. He won't be as mobile, obviously, and that's going to be a major factor.
4: Yeah.
2: I mean, we'll see what happens. I am deeply suspicious of Watson. I mean, I know he was terrific. I'm not arguing that at all. But in the past 5 years, he's been a non-entity.
4: So speaking of quarterbacks, did you guys see the Patrick Mahomes new contract? And and everybody's kind of opening their eyes to say, now if Mahomes can get that, why don't we Lamar Jackson for a payday? He's still got 2 years on his contract, but the management seems to think that, you know, we still want to hold on to him. So he might be looking for an extension.
2: Well, isn't Jackson trying to get a new contract with the Colts? Ravens?
4: With that's just speculation based on, you know, the fact that Mahomes got this nice piece of change. So
1: maybe it's just me, but it seems like Lamar Jackson is trying to get a new contract every year.
2: Every 2 years, Mitch. Let's be fair.
1: Oh, okay. Well, it just seems like every year he's trying to get a contract. His agent, by the way?
2: No, his mom, isn't it?
1: Oh, his mom.
2: I think it's his. It's a close family member. I thought it was his mom.
1: Okay.
2: It might be an uncle, but I'm pretty sure it's his mom.
8: Okay, well.
2: But he
8: can't finish the season, and he can't, you know, he throws an interception at the wrong time. Kind of like the Spurs, you know, you're right there. You're right there, and he throws an interception, you know.
2: Spurs have an excuse, though, right? They're a young team, and they hopefully will get better. You know, they had a terrible, you know, series against the Knicks. But you're right. The Ravens have been doing this for a while. That's the difference. You know, Jackson fails to come through. I'm worried about Mahomes. He did have a serious injury. You know, we don't know if he's going to be able to play at his level that he played before he got hurt. You know, I'm surprised they gave this extension.
1: What will work in KC's favor and Mahomes' favor this year is they'll have a full season with Rice, and they'll have Kenneth Walker. He's not going to have to throw anywhere near as much as he has the last year or two. Kenneth Walker is going to be their bell cow. Is that
0: Kenneth Walker that was with Seattle?
1: Correct. Yeah. And he's going to be good, I think, and he's going to be one of my top draft picks. He's going to score 12 to 15 touchdowns this season for the Chiefs.
8: Well, you got to see if did they lose any offensive linemen.
1: No, they've improved their line from what I'm hearing.
8: Okay, well,
1: it was pretty mediocre the last couple of years, but I think they've improved it.
8: They've got to be sure they can block for him and protect Mahomes. Yep. He's almost going to have a full complement of receivers, although Kelsey's getting married, so I don't know if that's going to take I don't know if that's going to take away from, you know, his ability to be effective.
0: I guess his season is tailor made.
1: Yes. Well, but
3: wow.
1: But what they need to do is make sure that he is celibate Saturday night before a football game.
2: You're asking a lot, Mitch.
1: Rest. What was that, Peter?
2: You're asking a lot.
0: Oh, he's not the only married football player. Well, he won't be the only married football player.
3: And that's an old wives' tale. That's been debunked. That. Of course, kind of exertion, you know, drains an athlete, a fighter, or a football player. That's nonsense.
1: Gee, I heard it again just recently, Don, within the last year or two. So who knows?
2: Oh, well, this comes out once in a while.
1: They're always competing studies. What can you say?
2: Speaking of sports venues, is it true that Taylor and Kelsey are getting married in Madison Square Garden? That's the latest I heard.
0: I thought it was Rhode Island.
2: Nope. Apparently, at least there's a roof floating around that he's going to be married at MSG in good old New York City. They're going to rent out the place or something. So your guess is as good as mine on that one. But
8: I wouldn't be surprised.
1: Maybe she'll sing her wedding vows.
2: Shake it off. Yeah. One other thing that I heard this morning, which I didn't know because I haven't been following. First of all, we're almost at the halfway point in baseball, aren't we?
8: Yep.
3: Yeah, think about that.
2: No, time flies.
8: Almost.
2: Another couple of weeks and we will be at the halfway point. Did I hear this right that the Chicago White Sox are in first place in the AFC?
1: Yes. Yeah.
0: They're fighting it out with the Guardians right now.
1: The laughing stock of the AL Central for a couple of years beat the Dodgers 2 out of 3. The Dodgers ended up splitting their 6 games with Pittsburgh and Chicago, and two teams that were laughing stocks in their respective divisions, they both have some really good young hitters. The Dodgers really were up against it in those 6 games. They beat Pittsburgh 2 out of 3 and lost 2 out of 3 to the White Sox. White Sox have some good young guys, And
0: especially that Japanese first baseman who I think led the league in home runs briefly.
3: Murakami, but he's injured. They're still him on the shelf.
1: They were doing without him. And they're singing the praises of Will Venable as their first-year manager. Apparently, he's really instilled a winning culture there. And, you know, I go back to his dad, Max Venable, who played for the Giants for a bunch of years.
0: Yeah.
1: And Will Venable's last year in Major League or in professional baseball, he played Triple-A for the Dodgers. And then he retired, and now he's obviously a pretty highly thought of manager.
0: He was an assistant with the Red Sox briefly under Cora, I believe.
1: Yeah.
8: One of those games was like 8-1 that the Dodgers lost.
1: We lost the first game
3: 8-2
1: Game 8-2. We won the second game 7-1 and lost yesterday 6-4. Jack Dreyer, Chicago had a 6-run sixth inning and they hit 3 home runs, the last 2 against Dreyer.
2: So, you know, every year we have this conversation about the Dodgers. I remember last year we had this conversation and it was something like this. We haven't quite said this yet. Dodgers are not doing very well. They're going to have trouble and they'll be fine by the time October rolls around, assuming that, you know, there are not any major injuries, which of course is the wild card.
1: Well, we're getting our super utility guy back tomorrow. Tommy Edman is coming back, and he was tearing it up in AAA on a rehab assignment, and we're supposed to be getting Evan Phillips back very soon, which is a good thing because. Yeah, because the Dodgers' bullpen was great for about 3 weeks, but it has not been great recently. So Phillips is coming back. Gratterall just had surgery. He's done for the year, for the second year in a row. You have to feel badly for him. But, you know, we're still 18 games over 500, and we're still 7 games ahead of the Padres. And it'll be interesting tonight. We start a 3-game series at home against Tampa Bay.
2: Oh, interesting.
1: They're pretty
0: good. Tampa Bay's on a roll, too.
1: They're hot, yeah.
3: You still got Yamamoto, and he almost pitched a perfect game
1: on Saturday.
3: And he might, you know, but you know what happened? One of the guys, I think it even was Mookie Betts, made an error behind him, and they got out of that inning, but then to lead off the ninth, somebody hit a home run, sayonara for the no-hitter.
1: That's right, but Yamamoto, the Dodgers are, and I got a call into Sports Talk one night and talked to the guy who does our Sports Talk call-in show. The Dodgers are absolutely committed to a 6-man rotation, presumably because 3 of the pitchers are Japanese pitchers, and that's what they're used to. Unfortunately, 2 of our starters are so inconsistent. Emmett Sheehan, who's from your neck of the woods, Bob, he went to UMass.
0: Oh.
1: And Sasaki. Both of whom you never know what you're going to get when they go to the mound. I don't know when Glasnow and Snell are coming back, but we're still going to win 95 to 100 games, and we'll battle it out with Atlanta and Milwaukee for the best record in the National League. But we're doing all right, and Mookie's hitting, and Freddie's hitting, and Otani is hitting. He's over 300. He's in the top 10. So, you know, you don't like to lose to teams you don't think are as good as you are, but such is baseball.
2: I'm
8: you
2: not
8: guys know who the 2 top vote getters are, early vote getters are on the All-Star ballot?
1: I do not.
8: Otani and Alvarez.
1: Well,
3: you're Don Alvarez.
0: I'm not surprised.
1: The guy who should be up there and should be the NL starting center fielder is Andy Páez. He's hit 15 home runs. He's hitting 280. He leads the NL. I think he's got 56 RBIs. He didn't do anything yesterday. He was 0 for 5, unfortunately. But he reminds me, except that he's a lot more disciplined and more law-abiding. He reminds me a lot of Yasiel Puig.
0: Didn't the Dodgers trade him before he retired?
1: Yes. Or he was a free agent. They let him go.
2: Yeah,
1: I don't remember which. But, yeah, he played a little bit. And then he ended up finished his career in Mexico.
2: Yeah, I'd forgotten about him. He was a character.
1: You know, they're both from Cuba. Páez reminds me of a lot. He's got a great arm. You know, I've been following his development since he was in AAA. Actually, since he was in AA, and he is the next superstar. He really is. Developing into
0: you're gonna get Jamie Tibbs soon too. He might give him some rivalry.
1: Oh, Tibbs is hitting the ball down there. He's got 16 or so home runs. He will be on the team next year. I am absolutely convinced that James Tibbs will be in the if not the Dodger outfielder, he'll be a backup first baseman for Freddie.
0: What I'm trying to recall is how Tibbs ended up from the Giants to the Dodgers. As we traded Devers to the Giants for Tibbs and three other.
1: Yeah, he started with Boston, I think. Wasn't he drafted by Boston?
0: I don't know, but he came in the Devers deal.
1: Yeah.
0: From San Francisco.
1: So he was drafted by the Giants, went to Boston, and then ended up with the Dodgers. There must have been a minor league trade. We traded somebody to you guys last year.
0: I'm trying to think how Tibbs ended up with the Dodgers. I'm trying to think who we got back.
1: Yeah, I don't recall. But I'm impressed with this fella. He will be on the team next year. I'm absolutely certain of that.
3: He played his college ball at one of those Florida schools, one of the big ones, and those are really, you know, very close to minor league ability.
0: Huh.
1: Well, he jumped from college to AAA in like 2.5 years. So
0: Tibbs went from San Francisco to the Red Sox to the Dodgers, and now he's got a home now. And I think the other two teams, the Sox and Giants, probably didn't think he would. They should have waited longer. Oh, well.
1: Yep.
0: And we are out of time, gentlemen. Another great show. 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
17: 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We'll start today's reading with the Merriam-Webster Word of the Day. Pantheon. P-A-N-T-H-E-O-N. Pantheon. Noun. Pantheon usually refers to a group of famous or notable people or things. It also refers to the officially recognized gods of a particular people, as well as to the Roman Pantheon. The domed temple begun in 27 BC and rebuilt circa 118 to 128 AD. With her induction into the Rock and Roll Hall of Fame, the distinguished bassist and songwriter joined a pantheon of musical legends. His research is primarily dedicated to the Greek and Roman pantheons. Some of the earliest uses of pantheon in the English language refer to the most famous pantheon, the circular domed temple built in Rome more than 19 centuries ago and still standing. We can easily identify the origins of the temple's name, which the Romans borrowed from the Greek word for a temple honoring all their gods. That Greek word, pantheon, or pantheion, combines pan, all, and theos, god. In today's English, pantheon often refers to all the gods of a particular people, as in the Egyptian pantheon, a sense that arose in the 16th century but was rarely used until the 19th century. More often, though, pantheon bears a meaning developed later to refer to the eminent company of the highly venerated, be they human or not. A pantheon of this type includes no deities. It is a group of famous or notable people or things, as in a book joining the pantheon of great world literature. As Vance leads Iran negotiations, Trump creates disruptions in his path. By Tyler Pager. As Vice President J.D. Vance entered the fifth hour of negotiations with Iranian leaders over the weekend, President Trump weighed in with an ill-timed threat to start bombing again. If the Iranians close the Strait of Hormuz, Mr. Trump told a Fox News reporter, the negotiators talking to Mr. Vance would never make it back to their country. In fact, they would have no country to return to at all. For Mr. Vance, this was the latest example of his increasingly tricky role as the front man in the U.S. negotiations with Iran, as Mr. Trump repeatedly creates disruptions in his path. On Monday, Mr. Vance said the first round of talks had laid a successful foundation for peace, but now Mr. Vance will have to find a way to end a war that he opposed at the start, while navigating his boss's whims and an adversary that has proved itself, at least in part, immune to Mr. Trump's threats. What we told the Iranians yesterday is when you guys engage in what us millennials might call trash talk, you can't expect the President of the United States not to respond and not to correct the record, he said on Monday at a news conference. So when they say things that aren't true, the president is going to respond to it. Both sides have signed a memorandum of understanding to end hostilities and are now trying to strike a lasting nuclear deal in 60 days. But for Mr. Vance, the presumptive favorite for the 2028 Republican nomination, the situation remains politically precarious. If it works out, I'm going to take the credit, Mr. Trump said of the peace deal last week. If it doesn't work out, I'm blaming J.D. Mr. Vance has said the president was joking, but Mr. Trump has never shied away from deflecting blame onto others. And now Mr. Vance handles the future of the negotiations will factor into Republicans' performance in the midterm elections and his future as a potential successor to Mr. Trump. Karim Sajidpour, a senior fellow at the Carnegie Endowment for International Peace, said Mr. Vance was a risky spot. He could get credit for ending an unpopular war, Mr. Sajidpour said, Or he may end up being viewed as the architect of an American humiliation and a deal that concedes billions of dollars to a committed U.S. adversary. Making the situation even more difficult, the vice president must depend on the cooperation of Iran's Islamic Revolutionary Guards Corps commanders. That's not an auspicious position for any American politician, let alone an aspiring president, Mr. Sajapour said. And even as Americans are clamoring for the Trump administration to stop the fighting and bring down energy costs, Mr. Sajapour argued that Americans seemed to care more about how wars end. He pointed out that President Joseph R. Biden Jr. nosedived in the polls after the withdrawal of American forces from Afghanistan, during which 13 U.S. service members were killed. Americans dislike wars, but they dislike defeats even more, he said. Almost immediately after Mr. Vance left Switzerland, the foundation he outlined for a possible longer-term deal started showing cracks. The vice president said Iran had agreed to invite UN nuclear inspectors into the country, but the Iranians said they made no new commitments. Mr. Vance also described a potential funding scheme in which Qatar would unfreeze assets for the Iranians to use to buy American soy, corn, and wheat. Hours later, Mr. Trump repeated that idea in the Oval Office and said food for the Iranian population was going to be bought exclusively through the United States from our farmers. Iranian officials rejected that idea and have said in the past that the money will be going toward rebuilding its infrastructure. Conflicting narratives about the state of the negotiations have become commonplace in recent weeks as American and Iranian officials try to appease their domestic audiences and bring an end to the conflict. Mr. Vance tried to downplay the public disagreements. I would just encourage the media, mistrust a little bit what you see coming out of Iranian social media, he told reporters before boarding Air Force Two to return to Washington. They can be confusing negotiators, but we feel like we're making progress. It was a markedly different tone than Mr. Vance's last face-to-face meeting with the Iranians when he spent 21 hours in Pakistan and left with bad news and said they were not able to make headway. As Mr. Vance works to balance the negotiations and his own political future, Mr. Trump has been quizzing aides and allies over the last several months about whether they think Mr. Vance has what it takes to win the presidency. He often compares him to Secretary of State Marco Rubio, and he will have another opportunity to size up the two men this week when Mr. Rubio heads to the Persian Gulf to discuss the Iran deal with allies. When asked how Mr. Vance and Mr. Rubio were doing, Mr. Trump said on Monday that they were doing a fantastic job. Our secretary is fantastic, he said of Mr. Rubio. I think he's maybe going to go down as the best ever. And I thought J.D. Vance this morning was fantastic. I watched his news conference from Switzerland. He's a very smart guy. He did a great job. Why Waymo's driverless taxis won't be on your streets anytime soon. The Silicon Valley company's ambitions to roll out autonomous cars nationwide have hit political roadblocks in some of the country's biggest markets, by David McCabe. Late last year, a delegation from Waymo met with Governor Kathy Hochul's staff as she considered measures to legalize the company's self-driving taxis in New York. Waymo floated an idea. If New York allowed the company to offer driverless rides to the public, it could provide millions of dollars to benefit taxi drivers and other workers displaced by the technology, according to three people with knowledge of the discussions. The proposed funding amount amounted to about $20 million, one of the people said. But Waymo still failed to head off opposition to its technology from labor groups. Ms. Hochul, a Democrat, introduced a budget proposal in January that would have allowed Waymo to operate in much of the state, excluding the biggest market, New York City. A month later, she withdrew her support after an outcry from groups that represent drivers, who quickly declared victory. Billionaire tech bosses underestimate workers at their own peril, said Bhairavi Desai, the executive director of the New York Taxi Workers Alliance. Waymo is increasingly facing political roadblocks as it tries to roll out its self-driving taxis powered by artificial intelligence nationwide. After early successes winning over politicians in California, its home state, and elsewhere, Waymo has stumbled in unlocking some of the biggest markets in the country. New York abandoned its proposal to allow self-driving taxis earlier this year. New York City's new mayor, Zohran Mamdani, has said he would heavily weigh the interest of taxi drivers in deciding on rules for the technology. In Illinois, legislation to authorize the service stalled after labor unions protested. And in Washington, the city's council has for years delayed a decision about whether to allow robo-taxis. Those cities and others are central to Waymo's expansion plans as the company pushes its vehicles onto new roads, according to industry analysts and experts. Waymo recently received $16 billion in

of the first political fights over AI's real-world ability to replace human workers. Tech executives have proclaimed that AI could put many people out of work, raising fears around the world. California's Democratic Governor Gavin Newsom last month ordered the state to study how to protect workers from automation. AI's potential for disruption has taken on new significance before the November midterm elections. Voters have grown increasingly wary of the technology's potential to increase energy costs and disrupt the broader economy. That means Waymo must confront anxieties about AI in addition to specific questions about the future of transportation, said Justin Kintz, the company's global head of public policy. Our strategy remains the same. We want to meet people in governments where they are, Mr. Kent said. And we know that some of them will take more time than others, but we're committed to our strategy. We're committed to earning trust. The company has raced ahead of rivals, including Zoox, which is owned by Amazon and Tesla, Elon Musk's electric vehicle manufacturer. Waymo offers driverless rides in 9 cities in California, Arizona, Texas, Florida, and Tennessee. And it works with Uber to offer rides in Atlanta and Austin, Texas. Passengers now pay for 500,000 rides every week, more than double a year ago. Waymo, which got its start as Google's experimental self-driving car project in 2009, has long been at the forefront of shaping driverless vehicle laws. It is still owned by Alphabet, Google's parent company. Google advocated for some of the industry's earliest legislative victories. In total, 26 states, including Texas, Florida, and California, now allow vehicles to operate without drivers, according to the Autonomous Vehicle Industry Association. But 24 other states allow only testing or have no laws governing robo-taxis. Momentum to legalize the technology in those states has slowed, and legislative efforts this year that would have allowed autonomous vehicles in states like Maryland and Virginia failed to advance. One big hurdle, safety concerns. Despite Waymo's argument that its cars cause fewer serious crashes than those driven by a human, critics frequently point to problems. A Waymo car struck a child near a California elementary school in January, resulting in minor injuries. Another car killed a cat in San Francisco. Waymo last month suspended driverless services on freeways and paused rides in several cities over concerns about the car's ability to handle flooded roadways. Labor groups that represent the drivers of taxis, limousines, Ubers, and Lyfts, and trucks have emerged as some of Waymo's most vocal opponents, and Waymo's attempts to court those unions have had little success. In January, the company approached the Teamsters in Illinois with a draft legislative proposal to legalize its cars. Waymo again floated the prospect of creating a fund for displaced workers. Questions around the future of work and automation as it relates to autonomous vehicles are really important questions, said Mr. Kintz, the Waymo executive. They're long-term questions, but we want to engage now with them before we get to a stage of potential disruption because we want to try to put people at ease. But the union was skeptical that a fund would address its concerns, given how many people drive for a living, said John T. Coley, Jr., the secretary treasurer of Teamsters Local 727 in Chicago. Lawmakers failed to pass the proposal before the state's legislative session ended this month. In Washington, a major market where hundreds of federal policymakers could use the service, the company has adopted campaign-style tactics to overcome inertia. Waymo first tested its cars in the nation's capital with human drivers in 2024, but the District of Columbia Council hasn't approved operations of a commercial robo-taxi service. So Waymo has taken matters into its own hands. In February, it launched a letter-writing campaign, asking users to write local officials. In mid-April, Waymo sponsored an event in the trendy Union Market neighborhood, urging several dozen attendees to press Waymo's case with officials. 2 weeks later, the chair of the council's transportation committee introduced legislation that would allow Waymo to operate in the city. But Waymo's most significant political struggle may lie in one of the world's biggest rideshare markets, New York. City and state officials allowed Waymo to test its vehicles with drivers in parts of Manhattan and Brooklyn starting last year. But state lawmakers needed to update the laws to allow Waymo's driverless taxis to offer rides to the public. Mr. Mamdani, a Democrat, has long advocated for the city's taxi drivers.
In January, at an event with many of those drivers,

0: he said he took the arrival of autonomous vehicles very seriously. Waymo initially found a more supportive politician in Ms. Hochul. Her short-lived proposal would have legalized robo-taxis in the state outside of New York City, where Mr. Mamdani must also bless their operations. But her office has privately said supporters of her proposal, like Waymo, did not match the fierce campaign to quash it, said two people familiar with their efforts. A spokesman for Mr. Hochul said it was clear that the support was not there to advance this proposal. Waymo said it would keep pushing for driverless vehicles in the state. Waymo's ability to test autonomous driving in New York City expired on March 31st. Its cars are still cruising around the city collecting data, now fully driven by humans. The company is playing a long game, Mr. Kent said. Every time someone from New York takes a Waymo in California, Phoenix, or Miami, it makes it more likely those riders will demand approval from lawmakers in their own city as their fear of missing out grows. That interest, that FOMO, will only grow as we grow, he added. Washington has been carefully planned for two centuries. Now Trump has his own designs. From the earliest days of Washington, and for generations since, the American Capitol has been meticulously designed. Now the president wants to leave his own mark. By Emily Badger and Larry Buchanan. Pierre Charles L'Enfant, the French-born engineer hired by George Washington to lay out the new American Capitol, proposed an ambitious idea, the whole city as a work of civic art. His vision, visible in the city today, included sweeping sightlines to the Capitol and subtle nods to the new democracy encoded in the street network. And for much of the city's history, that idea has been deliberately tended. A new monument here, an expanded park there, a solemn vista aligned just so. Washington is unlike any other city in America for this accumulation of carefully arranged details, many quietly referencing one another. President Trump returned in his second term eager to leave his own mark in the Capitol at the nation's 250th anniversary. In this often slow-moving city, his proposals have been urgent, including a ballroom, a triumphal arch, a garden of heroes, a championship golf course, a renovated Kennedy Center, and more. He might be equated with Jefferson before he's done in the impact that he had on the city, said Rodney Mims Cook, Jr., the president's appointed chair of the Commission of Fine Arts charged with reviewing many of those plans. Jefferson looked over L'Enfant's shoulder and steered design competitions for the Capitol and White House. Mr. Trump, he said, could help complete L'Enfant's plan. His arch would be the most prominent monument added to the Capitol in 80 years, his ballroom the greatest change to the White House grounds in at least as long, and his imprint could extend beyond any single construction site, altering faraway views and the framing of iconic sites. Many historians, architects, and planners fear that a president so confident in his own taste could disrupt in months what has been assembled here over two centuries. It's not that Washington shouldn't change, they say, rather that change should be guided with a particular care that no other American city demands. 1791, the L'Enfant Plan. L'Enfant envisioned a city far more extensive than what the new federal government needed in 1791. Even then, he was thinking about how the Capitol would tell the story of the nation. The Capitol occupies a high point that L'Enfant described as a pedestal waiting for a monument. The streets were laid out as a grid of four quadrants, centered on the people's representatives, not the president's house. Atop that grid, L'Enfant drew diagonal avenues, named for the original states. The grid and avenues are distinct but intertwined, like the states and the federal government. The northern states were generally in the northern part of the city, and southern states in the south. Pennsylvania, site of the signing of the Declaration of Independence and Constitutional Convention, holds a central place symbolizing shared power between the legislature and presidency. Through the heart of the city, L'Enfant planned a grand public walk. Where the axes from the Capitol and the White House meet, he located a monument to Washington. Beyond that moment, the mall faced the Potomac River and the wide-open American West. L'Enfant spared the city's commissioners and was sparred with the city's commissioners and was fired before finishing the job. But the capital that rose here largely followed his plan, and the ideas he embedded in it give Washington its distinctive feel today. Manhattan's street grid, laid out two decades later, was divided into uniform blocks that could be easily developed by private citizens. Washington's shape, by contrast, is defined by what's public, the key civic buildings, the wide avenues and squares, the Central Mall. There's a fundamental idea that the city conveys about public value being first and foremost over private interest, said Thomas Lubke, the longtime secretary of the Commission of Fine Arts, which was created by Congress in 1910 to help shepherd the city's evolution. That idea that we come first as a group is somehow conveyed in the scale and design of the city. L'Enfant's grand pedestrian mall, the centerpiece of his plan, became a jumble of buildings and disconnected gardens in the 19th century. The agriculture department ran experimental crop fields there. A railroad terminal was built on the mall in the 1870s, its train tracks bisecting the green. A monument to Washington was at last completed in 1884, although in slightly the wrong spot, off-center to L'Enfant's axis, where the land could better support a giant obelisk. By the turn of the 20th century, as the city was celebrating the centennial of the federal government's relocation here, Washington's core hardly resembled how Americans know it today. That transformation could happen thanks to the second great plan for the city. 1901, the McMillan Plan. The Senate Park Commission, proposed by Senator James McMillan of Michigan, was tasked in 1901 with unifying a new network of outlying parks and restoring L'Enfant's idea of the Capitol as a coherent whole. The commission included the architect Daniel Burnham and the landscape architect Frederick Law Olmsted, Jr., claimed to study every part of the city, and in unveiling their proposal for its future, they warned, no such undertaking should be allowed to invade, to mutilate, or mar the symmetry, simplicity, and dignity of one great composition of the District of Columbia. To dramatize its mall plan, the commission exhibited this rendering in pencil, ink, and watercolor wash. It's more than 9 feet wide. To appreciate its details, let's turn it on its side and take a closer look. The railroad agreed to move off the mall into a newly planned Union Station, clearing the main obstacle to restoring L'Enfant's public walk. Part of the Potomac River had by this time been filled in, enabling the commission to extend the mall. They located a future Lincoln Memorial here with a reflecting pool linking it to the Washington Monument. The Lincoln Memorial would effectively close the mall at its western end in an era when the American frontier had itself recently been declared closed. A memorial bridge over the Potomac would symbolically reconnect the North and South. From Lincoln's memorial to Robert E. Lee's home on the Virginia hillside, the commissioners identified a spot due south of the White House for what would become the Jefferson Memorial. They solved for the off-center location of the Washington Monument, which had broken L'Enfant's original axes. The commission tilted the spine of the mall, lining up the Capitol, Washington Monument, and Lincoln Memorial on a new axis, and conforming the rest of the mall to it. At the center of this kite shape, the commission proposed a circular pool and garden, which were never built, but much of the rest of the plan was: Union Station, the Lincoln Memorial, the Arlington Memorial Bridge, the Jefferson Memorial, the decluttered mall framed by American elm trees, and grand civic buildings. Those changes would take decades. As late as the 1930s, the mall still looked like this, with temporary World War I era buildings and even a power plant. Elsewhere in the city, parts of the McMillan Plan and L'Enfant's street grid were disrupted by urban renewal and highway construction, but the monumental core evolved into a place that is remarkably faithful to those two documents. The tilted mall is the kind of conscientious detail that now appears throughout the area. The monuments directly speak to one another. They each defer to the Washington Monument. The spaces left open are part of the effect. The more recent museums added to the mall hardly match one another in architectural style or material, but they are unified in how they open onto a shared front lawn and in how their similar heights convey that no one institution looms greater than the others. Even in the most extreme of their differences, they're tipping their hat to the context, said Elizabeth K. Meyer, a professor of landscape architecture at the University of Virginia and a member of the Commission of Fine Arts from 2012 to 2020. In the resulting collection, much of the American story is right there on the mall. Art, war, integrity, protest, space exploration, the founding fathers, the great outdoors, the democratic ideal. The mall has made space for its parts of the story L'Enfant and Macmillan didn't anticipate or celebrate, like Native American history. It has allowed new stories layered on top of earlier ones, like the way the Lincoln Memorial has become a civil rights symbol. It's really unparalleled where you have a single idea that lies dormant for the most part of the century, said Richard Longstreth, an architectural historian of the L'Enfant plan. When in revised form and aggrandized form, it slowly and with great effort takes shape as the Macmillan plan, which is still the guidepost for our thinking until now. 2026, the Trump era. President Trump returned to Washington with a distinctly different perspective from the architects, planners, and preservationists who have shaped the Capitol. The president is a developer, and he describes his projects in the builder's logic of underutilized land and maximized value. In West Potomac Park, his chosen spot for his Garden of Heroes, he sees a totally barren field of prime waterfront real estate, and he believes he has found many such spaces in D.C. The president's arch would go in Memorial Circle, what administration officials have called a vacant traffic circle. It would sit on the axis between Lincoln and Lee, north and south, blocking views of the Lincoln Memorial from Lee's Arlington House. The ballroom is under construction. Here, it would be significantly larger than the White House residence in scale. And it would become the dominant site at the end of L'Enfant's Pennsylvania Avenue axis, linking the legislature and the presidency. The president has painted the reflecting pool American flag blue. Its original dark gray was chosen for the illusion of greater depth and a more profound reflection, although algae has often made it appear green. The Garden of Heroes would add 250 life-size statues here. In 2003, Congress declared the entire mall substantially completed to preserve it from becoming cluttered. Mr. Trump would renovate this public golf course into a championship-level course that locals fear would make a park established for the recreation and pleasure of the people less accessible. Critics argue that these projects are in tension with the history around them, rather than at one with the great composition of the Capitol, and they say there hasn't been much time or willingness to resolve that tension, a process that previously controversial projects still went through. The dilemma we have is we have a developer-in-chief who is object-oriented, said Charles A. Birnbaum, who leads the Cultural Landscape Foundation, which has sued over the Reflecting Pool, the Kennedy Center, and the Garden of Heroes. That means the president is attuned to paint colors and column styles, he said, not symbolic axes and century-old city plans. Mr. Trump's supporters, in response, stake a claim to history, too. Presidents have talked about wanting a ballroom for 150 years, administration officials say, and the 1924 Arlington Memorial Bridge Commission, they note, originally called for a pair of 166-foot-tall columns in the park at the bridge's western end. The arch's 166-foot height, below the gilded statues that bring it to 250 feet, is meant to nod to that proposal. The president is not talking about steamrolling D.C. and putting up high-rises. He's talking about additions with a history, said Will Scharf, the White House staff secretary and the chair of the National Capital Planning Commission, which also reviews these proposals. The ballroom, the arch, putting a monument in Memorial Circle, these are old ideas. Being a developer, he added, means Mr. Trump can finally bring those ideas to life, not at the speed of government. Mr. Cook, the chair of the Commission of Fine Arts, says L'Enfant always intended for the Capitol to include something like grand arches. Mr. Cook has for years been proposing where to put them. They're not explicit on L'Enfant's drawings, but Mr. Cook believes it would have been hearsay for him not to complete his plan with such gateways to the city. Then let's have a conversation, said Rebecca Miller, the executive director of the D.C. Preservation League. They're suing over the golf course, the Kennedy Center, the Garden of Heroes, and Trump's plans to paint the granite exterior of the Eisenhower Building white. Let historians debate Mr. Cook's claim and include the public, she said. Would L'Enfant's arches have been 250 feet tall? Is triumphal the right tone for the entrance to Arlington National Cemetery? Is an arch the best way to commemorate the nation's 250th anniversary? That is the kind of raucous, public, potentially years-long process that has preceded other major additions to the Capitol. But just months after it was introduced, the arch has already been approved by the Arts Commission. The ballroom is already under construction. The president has his own deadlines, the 250th anniversary this summer, and then the end of his term. Before Mr. Cook's commission approved the arch in May, the panel asked the architect Nicholas Leo Charbonneau to consider removing the gilded statues on top and to add more openings to make it a less imposing mass. The president, Mr. Charbonneau explained, elected not to adopt those revisions. Host cities are welcoming World Cup athletes with open arms. World-class players are being embraced by residents of mid-sized cities all over the country in places like Chattanooga, Tennessee, and Greensboro, North Carolina, by Jesse McKinley and Scott Cacciola. Riley Sealander, a 26-year-old barista in Greensboro, North Carolina, is your typically rabid World Cup fan. He wears his favorite team's jersey and watches its matches as he makes cappuccinos. He drapes the red, white, and blue around his workplace and tries hard to rally new supporters to fledgling fan clubs. But Sealander isn't promoting the U.S. team. Instead, he's all in on Team Norway, whose arrival this month in Greensboro has set off a community-wide embrace of the Scandinavian squad, merging Southern hospitality with a bona fide enthusiasm for one of Europe's trendiest teams after it picked the city as its temporary home. We're not in Raleigh, we're not Charlotte, said Sealander, wearing a customized Norway jersey under his apron, so it was kind of a big deal. Since teams began decamping to the United States earlier this month, that mix of small city pride and the global reach of international soccer has led to an unlikely romance between everyday Americans and squads from around the world, a juxtaposition of diverse cultures that has sparked moments of joy, like a goal in stoppage time in both hosts and visitors alike. This week's long love affair has been seen in bigger match locations like Boston, where jubilant and thirsty Scottish fans have been drinking the town dry and posting emotional videos about their renewed faith in the American dream. Argentines, known for their steak, have been sighted happily devouring hamburgers in Kansas City. Austrians have taken over San Francisco restaurants, giant beer mugs in hand, praising the city and griping about its famous summer cold. Americans' international reputation has dipped in recent years, according to polls, and many of these World Cup testimonials have an element of surprise. The United States, it seems, has all kinds of estimable traits, with visitors praising everything from its alligators to its ice machines. But that sense of wonder and admiration has gone both ways and seems particularly acute in less well-known locales like Greensboro, which has recently turned into a kind of satellite Oslo. Its sports bars filled with newly minted Norway fans, its shop windows and front porches adorned with the country's flags. About 20,000 fans clamored to get tickets to an open practice, and at the team's headquarters, the red carpet has been rolled out, as has the halibut, which was flown in for the team and barbecued because it's North Carolina. In all, the first World Cup hosted in the United States in more than 30 years has dispersed thousands of world-class athletes, staff members, and supporters around the country, many of whom are experiencing the same excitement and hospitality as in Greensboro. In Chattanooga, Tennessee, locals are camping outside an embassy suite for glimpses of Spain's national team. Residents of Lawrence, Kansas, mastered the pronunciation of Viva l'Algérie for Algeria's team, and sightings of the Egyptian team out and about in Spokane, Washington, are being traded with glee in town forums. The tournament, among the biggest and more expansive to date, comes at a fraught moment for the United States as the country's 250th birthday celebrations underscore clashing views of history and set off partisan fighting among organizers. At the same time, the country has long found unity in a passion for sports that is as zealous as ever, bringing together, for example, 2 million New York Knicks fans across boroughs and state lines to toast their champion team at the team's ticker tape parade on Thursday. And some Americans see the tournament in similar terms, as a chance to renew the nation's reputation as a friendly place for international visitors amid the aggressive anti-immigrant and foreign policy actions of the Trump administration. "The people of the country have always been very welcoming and gracious with guests," said Peter Helseth, 45, an engineer from Greensboro who took his 6-year-old son to a Norwegian team practice. "And it's been really nice to see that as a refreshing break from national news." Others in Greensboro shared that sentiment and a soft spot for their newly adopted Norwegians. "I'll always pull for the U.S.," said Matt Kirkman, a groundskeeper at the University of North Carolina at Greensboro, who spent 2 months getting the soccer field's Bermuda grass ready for the World Cup team. "If they do win the whole thing," he said of Norway's squad, "it will really have been awesome to have been part of that story." Here and elsewhere, the contact between teams and towns has often been up close and person to person, far removed from tensions over the fate of NATO, say, or the war in the Middle East, or other governmental disputes that often dominate and define one country's feelings about another. Indeed, the visitors and communities are bonding over everyday moments, with some online observers calling the World Cup the great international sleepover, suggesting a homey friendliness. Seeing a superstar athlete going about his day-to-day life, getting coffee or casually shopping, may well do more for detente than many diplomatic discussions. In Chattanooga, with a population of less than 200,000, the Spanish national team, a tournament favorite, was greeted by fans waving flags at the airport after its flight from Europe and was treated to sangria, bacon-wrapped dates, and watermelon skewers, courtesy of the city's only tapas restaurant. Base camp cities, more than 36 of which are in the United States, are selected by the teams themselves. Some are tiny. White Sulphur Springs, West Virginia, where the Iraq team is based, has a population of under 3,000. Greensboro is huge by comparison, with a population of about 310,000. The Spanish team could have stayed in a larger city, but was drawn in part to the low-key environment and the level of anonymity Chattanooga offered, according to Tim Kelly, the city's mayor. That said, soccer fans have still staked out the Embassy Suites, which the team bought out for a month, hoping to catch a glimpse of Lamine Yamal, the Spanish team's teenage star, who has nearly 44 million followers on Instagram. "We're calling it Lamine watching," said Sam Krakmar, the president of the men's club soccer at the University of Tennessee at Chattanooga. Some of the hometown cordiality has been driven by another cherished American value, competition. Lori Jenkins, regional director of sales for the group that owns the Embassy Suites, said she had felt a fire within when a member of Spain's Soccer Federation showed her a video of reception that the team had gotten in another city. "I was like, nope, we're going to top that," Jenkins said. The hotel staff got to work turning part of one floor into a game room, complete with tennis tables, video game consoles, pool tables, poker tables, and dartboards. For the hundreds of Chattanoogans cheering outside to welcome the team, they passed out sunglasses, beads, and Spanish flags. "These are the most famous athletes in the world, and we're folding their laundry," Jenkins said. "That's something I get to tell people for the rest of my life." Less than an hour from Kansas City's metro area, where England, Argentina, and the Netherlands are training, a similar zeal has been spreading in Lawrence, Kansas, a college town with a population of fewer than 100,000 people, where residents have filled the streets with green, white, and red and the Algerian team colors. Chuck McGurl, the owner of Free State Brewing on Lawrence's main drag, said people might have underestimated the city. "Kansas is seen as being a flyover area that some people don't think has much culture or international awareness," McGurl, 70, said, as he highlighted Lawrence's diversity. "Those aspects of welcoming other cultures have shown through in how Lawrence has embraced the Algerian team." For some avid soccer fans, the sudden appearance of their favorite players in their hometowns has been a stroke of luck. In Spokane, Washington, Hamza Abahoush, a 16-year-old student at West Valley High School, got to meet Mo Salo, the Egyptian soccer star and a hero of his. He acts like a normal guy, like us, Abahoosh said. In a nation built by immigrants and in a moment of sharp debate about immigration, the World Cup has also offered some a chance to voice pride over their heritage. The German team is based in Winston-Salem, North Carolina, with a population of about 250,000, where German flags adorn flower boxes downtown and fly atop the former R.J. Reynolds building. And at a team practice at Wake Forest University on Thursday, one 16-year-old fan, Raphael Olivier, wore the country's jersey and said he had come to that affiliation naturally. Both his parents are from Germany and spoke German at home. Olivier called seeing the team up close once in a lifetime. "I don't think I've ever seen as many German-speaking fans as I have now," he said. Others like Ashley Fritz, 35, a data engineer in Winston-Salem, said they had never been particularly interested in soccer. But then she and her 10-year-old daughter, who likes the sport, were among the 3,500 people to get tickets to attend Norway's open practice at UNC Greensboro. More than 20,000 had requested seats, prompting a lottery. Fritz said it had been exciting to see how everyone was kind of embraced each other through this event. "I feel like we are in tough times and there can be a lot of turmoil between people," she added. "It's just like a good vibe story," Fritz said. The sentiment was echoed back at the Norwegian headquarters, the Grand Over Resort and Spa, where the mood was relaxed on Wednesday. One of the team's chefs, Christian Carlson, prepared to make dinner for friends and relatives of the team, procuring a halibut for the grill and saying they were going to have an American barbecue because that's what you guys know. Listening in, Heath Putman, a doorman at the resort, later expressed a kind of wonder at the scene. "World-class athletes talking barbecue right here in Greensboro. The South has not always been that reputable in some of our viewpoints," Putman said. But, he added, "here we are with open arms." Vendors told to start dismantling Alligator Alcatraz Detention Center. The directive came days after the federal government said all detainees had been transferred out of the state-run Immigration Detention Center in the Florida Everglades, by David O'Vale and Patricia Mazay. Crews began dismantling a state-run Immigration Detention Center in the Florida Everglades on Monday, signaling its closure even as state and federal officials continued to say little about the shutdown of a year-old facility that they once praised on a near-daily basis. State officials informed vendors in a call on Monday morning that they could begin demobilizing or taking down the tents, fences, trailers, and other structures at the detention center, known as Alligator Alcatraz, according to three people familiar with the call. Vendors are supposed to make significant progress on the work by Wednesday, two of the people said. The directive came days after the Department of Homeland Security said that all detainees had been transferred out of the remote center, which opened a little less than a year ago to much fanfare from President Trump and Governor Ron DeSantis, his fellow Republican. "As we enter into hurricane season, ICE and the state of Florida have moved illegal aliens from the soft sided facility," the department said in a statement last Tuesday, referring to the detention center. "For the safety of the illegal alien detainees, we transferred them to other facilities." Last year, however, thousands of detainees spent the bulk of last year's hurricane season at the center, which became the nation's first state-run facility to hold federal immigration detainees. The seasons run from June 1 through November 30th. Immigration lawyers and activists took last week's statement from DHS as the latest evidence that the facility would soon close. On Friday, Kevin Guthrie, Florida's emergency management chief, whose agency operates the center, insisted that it remained open. "At this point in time, we have not been told to stand down, so we are still in a posture to receive detainees," he told reporters, according to the Miami Herald. The Florida Division of Emergency Management did not respond to requests for comment on Monday. Monday morning's call between state officials and the detention center's vendors was first reported by CBS Miami. The New York Times first reported last month that federal and state officials were considering closing the facility, which has cost Florida hundreds of millions of dollars to operate, by June. When asked about a closure since then, Mr. DeSantis has said that the Homeland Security Department is reassessing its detention needs now that the Mark Wayne Mullen is in place as the agency's new secretary. The agency plans to sell or give away most of the 11 warehouses it bought to detain immigrants, the Times reported last week. On Monday, Mr. DeSantis's office referred questions about the center to the Emergency Management Division. James Uthmeyer, the Florida Attorney General, who was instrumental in opening the center, said on Monday that he would not confirm if it was closing, though he knew that the number of detainees had been dropping. Alligator Alcatraz actually stayed open longer than it was intentionally planned, he said at the news conference in Tampa. It was never expected to be a long-term thing. To many who have closely followed the center over the past year, the inconsistent messaging about whether it is closing, and if so, for what reason, has left the impression that Alligator Alcatraz, with its hefty price tag and ongoing reports of troubling conditions, has become too much of a political liability. It's been an expensive failure, said Jeff Brandes, a Republican and former state senator who now runs the Florida Policy Project, a nonprofit, nonpartisan research organization. Nobody would say this was a success. The facility has cost the state officials more than $1 million per day to operate, including for trucking and water and wastewater disposal. The federal government had committed to pay the state more than $600 million to defray costs, but it has provided only a fraction of that amount so far. This year, Florida lawmakers imposed new rules on the emergency fund that the state has been using to cover the center's operating costs. Those rules take effect on July 1, the start of Florida's new budget year. State officials hastily erected the detention center on a training airport about halfway between Miami and Naples, hailing it as the showcase of Florida's cooperation with Mr. Trump's immigration crackdown. They also erected an Alligator Alcatraz sign on a road leading to the facility, ignoring criticism that the moniker and jokes they made about any escapees being intercepted by alligators was cruel. Detainees, their relatives, and their lawyers have regularly denounced that they have described as unsanitary and inhumane conditions at the center, allegations that state officials deny. Environmental advocacy groups filed a lawsuit against the state and federal government, arguing that the facility was illegally constructed in sensitive wetlands. Last week, after Homeland Security said that detainees had been moved out, a lawyer for the environmental groups vowed to continue the lawsuit over what he called the secret gulag in the Everglades. They hope that they can slink away in the middle of the night without explaining to anyone what they did, why they did it, or how they propose to clean up the mess that they've made. The lawyer, Paul J. Schweip, said at a virtual news conference on Wednesday, and we don't intend to let them get away with it. The AI boom boosted teacher pay in a rural county. Can it last? The large bonuses tied to data center construction in Richland Parish, Louisiana, are unprecedented, but critics say it's not a panacea. By J.C. Fortin. A couple of weeks after schools let out for the summer in rural Richland Parish, Louisiana, teachers there got the biggest year-end bonuses they had ever seen. The money was tied to a spike in sales tax revenue generated by an enormous Meta data center under construction near Rayville, the parish seat. This year, many teachers got a deposit of nearly $51,000, more than most of them make in annual salary. It really feels like something that happens to people in movies, said Lauren Yates, 32, who teaches first grade at the elementary school in Start, a small community just west of Rayville. Data centers, many powering artificial intelligence, often come to underserved rural areas with promises of revitalization. A meeting of the super hot tech economy and the flagging agricultural sector. The Richland Parish windfall is one of the most striking examples. But while local officials are delighted, critics say this is not a panacea. Teachers' bonuses in Richland Parish fluctuate every year in accordance with a decades-old ordinance that directs 1% of local sales tax revenue to educators. The huge sums this year come partly from the tax revenue generated by the thousands of workers constructing the center, whose day-to-day purchases have juiced up the local economy, and partly from an annual payment Meta is making to the parish. But many of the workers are likely to leave in the next few years, ending the tax boom and the Meta payment, which amounted this year to about $22 million, represents only a fraction of the taxes that a company would normally pay to build in the area. But is a significant gap in a parish where nearly a quarter of the population lives below the poverty line, and teachers' salaries are low, even by state standards. Louisiana already has one of the more regressive tax systems in the country, in part because it relies heavily on sales tax revenue instead of income taxes to fund public services. Sandy Lowley, the president of the local branch of the American Federation of Teachers, applauded the bonuses, but said they did not do enough to chip away at decades of underinvestment in Louisiana's education system. When you see a check like that, you think, wow, they just hit the mother lode, she said. That's so far from the truth. Recent polls show that Americans of all political stripes have been soaring on data centers, the largely windowless facilities which guzzle water and power and do not require much human labor once operational, have turned into hulking avatars of the powerful tech companies making big bets on AI. Still, most states have experimented with policies to attract data centers. Louisiana is one of the 38 states that offer tax incentives for the facilities, according to a report this year from the National Conference of State Legislatures. Under a recent state law meant to attract such centers, Meta, which owns Facebook and Instagram, is exempt from paying Louisiana the 5% sales tax on the construction project and from paying a similar sales tax of 4.25% that would ordinarily be levied by Richland Parish. Instead, it is paying the parish 1% of the cost of all construction materials on an annual basis. That came out to $22 million this year. In agreements like these, the local government oftentimes is receiving a bigger upfront payment and less money in later years, said Michael Hicks, an economist at the Ball State University in Indiana who has studied data centers. It won't mean durable increases in wages or better school facilities or other things that would be the normal course of the tax system, he added. The data center in Richland Parish, called Hyperion, is expected to be Meta's largest and operational by 2030. When completed, it will cover more than 4 million square feet amid fields of soybean, corn, and cotton. Meta says the project represents billions of dollars in investment and will create 500 jobs that will last even after construction ends. Henry Thornton, the community manager for Meta in Louisiana, said in a statement that educators in Richland Parish are doing incredible work, and we are proud that our project is supporting the teachers who are shaping the next generation. Sheldon Jones, the parish's superintendent, said that the school board was excited to reward teachers for their service and that other industries might locate in Richland Parish due to rapid growth. Local business leaders say the data center is already attracting more businesses to the area. The tax dollars are awesome and the transformational payments going to our teachers are awesome, said Rob Cleveland, the president of the Economic Development Legacy for Northeast Louisiana. But we're working on bringing more companies and more opportunities. So far, Hyperion's development has brought a mixed bag of changes. Richland Parish's long shrinking population, it was around 20,000 before the project, is now rising, but so is rent. Traffic is much worse than it used to be, but restaurants are moving in. Rayville got its first Taco Bell last month. In the current fiscal year, which still has 3 months remaining, sales tax revenue in the parish has exceeded $42 million, more than double from the full fiscal year before it, according to Mike Busada, a lawyer for the Northwest Louisiana Finance Authority, which worked on behalf of the parish to negotiate with Meta. For a parish facing chronic disinvestment and an accelerating exodus of young people, Mr. Busada said, trying to entice Meta without tax abatements would have been a big roll of the dice. In Richland Parish, the median teacher salary is around $41,000, according to Mr. Jones, the superintendent, and the maximum bonus, which has long been tied to sales tax revenue, has hovered around $10,000 in recent years. Even with the bonus, total annual incomes for most educators there have been less than the yearly salaries of most teachers in the United States. This month, more than 100 certified educators in the parish received checks for almost $51,000. Seniority has long been a factor in paying bonus payouts, so some teachers receive less than that. Support staff like cafeteria workers and bus drivers received around $17,000. Miss Yates said she is spending some of her bonus on pencil boxes, art supplies, and books about Clifford the Big Red Dog. She and her husband are also stocking up on diapers for their one-year-old son and paying down some student debt. The school where she works has a library, but no librarian, she said, and the pay scale there has been largely stagnant. It's hard for some teachers to stay in this parish when the economy continues to go up, but our salary doesn't, she said. Dr. Hicks, the economist, warned that in the end, the tax arrangement could probably be more beneficial to Meta than to the people of Richland Parish. But Mr. Busada said that were it not for Louisiana's new tax incentives, Meta might not have decided to build there at all. The philosophy that we've had going into this is that you can't lose something that you never had, he said. Now, as a construction activity reaches its peak, Miss Lawley is watching the cities and towns of Northeast Louisiana change in front of her eyes. The regional airport in Monroe is bustling, she said, and the local restaurants in Rayville are filled with strangers. Hotel owners, landlords, and retailers are happy. And this summer, so are teachers. It has impacted the community in good ways, she said. The question is, how long is it sustainable? This concludes the reading of the New York Times for today. Your reader for today has been Dawn Flickinger.
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11: It was a goal that I wanted to achieve from the very beginning. 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One of the teachers was Miss Araceli. Miss Araceli, she gave me direction. 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
13: Hello, and welcome to Eyes on Success, a weekly program covering a wide variety of topics of interest to people with vision loss. I'm Nancy Goodman-Torpy.
14: And I'm Pete Torpy.
13: What do you think you learned from the experience?
15: I learned what it felt like to be in control in a way that I had never experienced before, because as a blind person, no matter how competent you are, when you're in a sighted context, sighted people are going to be able to assess a situation and react more quickly and easily. And in the dining room, all of those people were in a completely unfamiliar environment. They were fish out of water, but I was just doing my thing. So I had a commanding presence in that room that I've never had anywhere else.
14: Yes, indeed. When the lights are out, sometimes the blind people have the advantage over the sighted people.
13: Dining in the dark restaurants have opened in many countries. We'll speak with Christine Malik, an author and massage therapist and podcaster, about the 2 years she spent as a blind waitress in a totally dark restaurant. She describes the dining and serving experience and what she learned both about herself and about her customers. But first, for our tip of the week. This week's tip is, as it says on the wall at Au Noir, the dark restaurant in Toronto where Christine worked, there is no darkness but ignorance.

0: ocean.
1: Among other things, Christine is also an amateur musician, and that was her singing all the parts of Rambling Sailor, an old traditional tune. Let's start by meeting Chris and learning about her writing and massage therapy jobs.
2: Hi, my name is Chris Malik. I am a writer and massage therapist, and I live in Toronto, Canada.
1: Many of our listeners have visual impairments. Do you?
2: I do. I'm totally blind. I have a little bit of light perception, but functionally, I'm totally blind.
3: You want to tell us a little bit about how you got into writing and massage therapy? It's an interesting combination of professions.
2: Oh, well, they're surprisingly complementary because the profession of writer is very unpredictable and you're unlikely to make a lot of money at it. That's pretty low on the probability scale. But massage therapy is, if you get enough work, it pays quite well. Of course, getting the work is part of the challenge too, but it's work that is paying you very well for a short number of hours, which is to say that you end up working a certain number of hours per week, but it leaves you other time, free time, to pursue things like writing, which may not be as immediately profitable. So I chose massage therapy deliberately for some of those reasons, and writing is just something I've always loved to do.
3: Oh, that does sound like a great combination. And I guess massage therapy is an ideal profession for a visually impaired person. It's very tactile.
2: Yeah, it's definitely perceived in that way. And sometimes people say, oh, you must be really good at it. And I have no way to judge that. So I always say, you just have to ask my clients about that. But definitely in certain parts of the world, it's sort of the expected profession for visually impaired people to pursue. And I would say there is a disproportionate number of massage therapists who are blind versus blind people in other professions.
3: And what is the focus of your writing?
2: My passion is historical fiction, and so I've self-published a historical fiction novel, and I'm currently working on Harry Potter fan fiction, which is historical. It's the founding of Hogwarts. And so I write a lot of different types of things, blog posts and short stories and essays, but my passion is historical writing, historical fiction writing.
1: So at the end of the show, we'll be asking you for contact information and how people can find this book. But I read a little summary of it and it sounds very intriguing. Can you describe the basic plot theme?
2: Oh, yes. Thanks. So it's set in 16th century France and Scotland. The story is about a young lady who is bargained into an arranged marriage, and she goes from France to Scotland to be married. And it's about the sort of subversive relationship she has with a woman who is her sort of chaperone attendant. And so the book has a lot to do with coming of age, but also about loyalties and with a good dose of sex and religion, which makes everything more interesting.
1: And what's it called?
2: It's called Beltane, Beltane, and that's the Celtic word for May Day, the celebration of May Day.
1: Huh. 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
1: This week's focus topic is Chris's experiences as a waitress at a completely dark restaurant.
3: What we wanted to focus on today with you was you had an interesting experience being a waitress in a restaurant where the lights were turned out and sighted people were invited to experience eating as if they were blind. Can you talk a little about that?
2: Yeah, so this phenomenon started in Europe, and there are sort of restaurants dotted around the globe, I believe. And the experience is meant as a sort of a novelty, I guess you might say. That's a complicated question, but one of its meanings is that it's a novelty for sighted people. And so sighted guests come to the restaurant and they eat their meal in complete darkness. They can't see their hand in front of their face, sort of darkness. So it's an experience that takes sighted people completely out of their comfort zone in many respects and gives them a different perspective on life for a couple of hours.
3: And how did you get involved in this?
2: It came across somewhere that I read or heard about that they were looking for servers who are blind or visually impaired. That's a requirement as a server that you are blind or visually impaired. And I was pretty skeptical at first. And then I spoke with a couple of friends, sighted friends, who had gone as guests, and they spoke really powerfully about their experience of what it was like. And they were respectful and curious and open and not making assumptions, and just approached it with a really open curiosity. And when I heard them talk about that, it occurred to me that whatever the intention of the restaurant is, the effect is that a lot of people are going to have a unique experience that at least is related to being blind. And then my sort of mercenary side thought, well, if someone else is going to make money off of this, I'm going to make money off of it too. So I applied and was given the job as a server.
1: Did you have any experience waiting tables beforehand?
2: Oh, no. In fact, I sort of have the short list of occupations that as a blind person, I never expect to pursue, like brain surgery and diamond cutting, and server is definitely on that list.
1: Well, I assume that they restrict the wait staff to being blind people because they want wait staff that's good at navigating without seeing.
2: Yes, that is the basic intention. And interestingly, a few of my colleagues were partially sighted, and I think a couple of them walked on the street without canes, like they had that level of functional vision. And yet, A, they were hired, and B, they did fabulously. So it is true that that's the intention of having blind servers, but I've actually been curious about whether sighted people could do the job. And I bet there are some sighted people who could get used to it, but possibly for public relations reasons as well. These servers definitely are supposed to be blind or visually impaired, although some do have a certain amount of functional vision that, of course, they don't use in the space.
1: In researching where there are various dark restaurants on the web after this interview, I discovered that in one of them, the wait staff is fully sighted and they wear infrared goggles.
3: Cheaters.
1: So I'm curious, this may be a little bit nitty-gritty of how the system works, but my concept of a restaurant is there's a whole bunch of people sitting at a whole bunch of tables, and a handful of servers, and they're all going back and forth along the same pathways and in and out of the kitchen, and the door's only so wide. Was there any issue of people colliding, or did you guys have some system of managing to know where everybody else was at the right time?
2: I won't say collisions never happened, but we definitely did have a system. The room that I worked in was long and narrow-ish, and it had a open lane type space down the middle of a bunch of tables. And so as you were walking one direction in the room, you were meant to be on one side of that aisle. And when you were walking the other direction in the room, you were meant to be on the other side so that you're following sort of a circle, which got a little difficult if your tables happened to be on both sides. You had to sort of jog around, and you always had to be hyper aware of where the other server or servers in the room were. And one of the tactics we used was just to call out now and then, over here, or, you know, just make sounds to let the other servers know where you are. But there's definitely a system in place.
1: So obviously the servers worked that out, but you wrote a blog about your experience, and I thought it was very well written and very interesting. And I encourage anybody listening to this to go back and read the blog. But you did mention that sometimes the customers who had not been trained would also be traversing the same.

0: even get up and go find the door and find their way back as a way to show, and possibly rightly, some of them were very good at it, that they were in control of things and they could navigate using other senses. The problem with this is they didn't know the system. And so here's me with three plates of really hot entree, and here's adventure guy trying to make a point to everybody, and the consequences could have been absolutely disastrous. And so say he gets burned or some other guest gets burned, bottom line is I'm responsible and I'm going to have to deal with the consequences. So I was really firm with them and I was friendly because, like I said, they were all really neat guys, but I just became the school teacher, which is very unlike me, and I'd give them a lecture about how dangerous this was and why they weren't going to do it anymore. And then if I didn't think he was hearing me, I would engage his girlfriend and say, just please control this guy because he's being dangerous to everybody. And I would keep having fun with them because they were invariably fun people, just a bit reckless.
1: I was thinking along those lines. I mean, often we're giving advice to visually impaired people in new environments about how they can interact, what's safe, etc. But the roles are kind of reversed here. And I was wondering, in addition to that, was there any kind of special advice or tips you had to give to the sighted customers?
0: Definitely. I was all about information and making them feel comfortable, which it was sort of satisfying for me because as a blind person, sometimes I get incomplete or non-existent instructions and it's frustrating. And I sort of enjoyed being really clear and, you know, as helpful as I could be in terms of giving accurate and pithy, precise information. So when we walked in, before we walked in, I would tell them a little bit about the walking in experience and how we were going to do it. And there's no steps, there's no obstacles, and give them a little reassurance. And then I would just, as we go, okay, there's a door opening outwards on your left, reach out your hand for it. And then at the table, I would give them a thorough description of what items were on the table and where. And then each time I brought a new item, I would explain exactly where I was putting it. And if I was moved anything, I would tell them. Now, I think some people were so overwhelmed that they just weren't taking things in right away, but that's fine. They, you know, they had the information and eventually it all started to make sense. But I was always very careful to give all the information I could about the environment to reassure them and to sort of protect us all from spills and accidents.
1: Well, it does take a while to adjust to a new way of doing things.
0: Yeah, definitely. I was quite impressed by how well most people coped with it.
1: You must have run into some interesting disasters or accidents along the way, though, I would guess.
0: Well, disasters or accidents, I would say there was maybe one spill per night, which when you think about it is pretty good, all things considered. If it was red wine, you know, not so good. And I think in my 2 years, I would honestly say I was responsible for one of them. So that's not too bad. And then she took it very well. That was a good thing.
1: Yeah, that's a good record. I'm impressed.
0: It is a good record. Yeah, thank you. I'm impressed too. It's not just me, though. I do think how few accidents, you know, those minor types of accidents happened.
1: Yeah. Well, accidents happen even in the sighted world. I mean, you know, we're sitting in restaurants and you can hear a pile of plates falling occasionally or glass cracking on the floor.
0: Yeah. One night there was in the restaurant, in the menu, you had an option that said surprise. And so there was one evening where a lady had chosen surprise dessert, which meant she didn't know what she was going to get, but she was gluten intolerant. And so this is something that can happen in any restaurant too, except that I brought her surprise dessert and it was a little cake with some mousse on it. And she sort of took one bite and went, uh-oh, this is really, actually it wasn't gluten intolerant. It was something much more serious. She ended up in the hospital anyway. Oh. And the thing is, if that had been a sighted restaurant, I guess you couldn't do the surprise thing. You could, but she would have looked at the cake before she ate it. So that felt kind of disastrous to me because it wasn't actually technically my responsibility to police that aspect of her experience. It was, you know, something happened in the kitchen as well. But you feel terrible, you know, because she said, oh, okay, night in the hospital for me. And I know that could have been avoided if I'd been tiny bit more diligent. So that kind of thing wouldn't have happened in a conventional restaurant. And yeah, I felt pretty bad about that.
1: Was the menu special in any way to make it a little bit easier for people who are newly blindfolded?
0: They tended not to give you big slabs of meat and ask you to cut it. A lot of the meats came cut for you already. There was no soup on the menu. And other than that, it was not a huge menu, so that there was only maybe three or four entrees and three or four appetizers and three or four desserts to choose from. So narrowing the array of choices helped sort of simplify things as well.
2: Well, I can say as a sighted person, I would have

0: have trouble remembering a very long list in a menu that, you know, had 20 of each item. And I think many sighted people are like that because it's so easy for us to peek at the list again that we don't have to remember the whole thing.
1: Yeah, yeah, exactly. It was easier for the serving staff as well, because what would happen is runners would come from the kitchen and meet you in a little sort of anteroom between the outside and the dining room. And they'd say, okay, table 14. And they'd list off the different dishes they were handing you. And so it was helpful for us too to have a smaller menu to choose from.
0: Oh, that's interesting. Did they keep the wait staff out of the kitchen?
1: Oh yeah, I never went in the kitchen. And in fact, this rankled with me just a little bit. On the website, the prospective guest is reassured that all of the kitchen staff are fully sighted, which I see why they say that, but it rankled with me a bit that they did. Having the runners is a practical thing. It's not necessarily a way to keep blind people out of the kitchen. There's a big space between the kitchen and the dining rooms. And so if the wait staff is going to be as attentive as they need to be, it's much more practical for there to be runners. But as a side note, that the website does reassure us that all of the kitchen staff is fully sighted.
0: Well, not so much Pete, but I do know there are plenty of blind people who are excellent cooks. You know, we've actually interviewed Christine Ha, who's blind, and she won the Master Chef competition. Uh-huh. And, you know, not with any kind of advantage or anything. She was just competing with everybody else.
1: Of course. Both of you probably know one of the biggest questions random strangers will ask you is, oh, how do you cook? And so there's definitely a public void of information or a blank where it comes to food prep and cooking. So any restaurant who's employing visually impaired people is sort of must feel themselves obligated to point out, oh, don't worry, everything's safe. And, you know, there's no unfortunate things going on in the kitchen that you need to be worrying about because all the staff is fully sighted. So it's a double-edged sort of a feeling I get when I read that. Yeah, because I love to cook too. But mind you, I don't necessarily want to work in a restaurant kitchen either. That's a whole other level of technique that I don't have at the moment, at least.
0: Yeah, neither do I.
1: Yeah.
0: So you said before getting involved that you were a little bit dubious about the attitude and the atmosphere. After you'd done it for a couple of years, what's your impression now?
1: I think it's great. I think that, like most things, people leave with what they came in with to a certain extent. So if your attitude towards people who are different is always going to be to categorize them as people who are different than me, you're going to leave feeling the same way. And you might think, oh, that was really cool, but there won't be much analysis or broadening of your perspectives or anything like that. So on the other hand, if someone comes in with a very curious, open mind, they have a great time and they learn things. And if they are respectful going in, they'll be respectful coming out. And what I mean by that is not to look at blind people as exotic sort of sideshow people, but just as people who are maybe experiencing the world in a different way and doing things in different ways. And I spent a lot of my time when I could, just chatting with people. And I ended up sort of feeling like a bit of an ambassador for blindness because a lot of people, they see blind people on the street or ran into one or, oh, my cousin's husband or something. But day-to-day experiences, and especially ones where you can have a sort of genuine conversation, aren't all that common. And when there was time, and running plates and things, if it wasn't too busy, people had lots of questions. And I actually enjoyed talking to them about all sorts of things, from how do you do your laundry to, you know, how do you travel? Also, every kind of question you can imagine. And I feel that a lot of people I spoke to genuinely learned things and broadened their perspectives on how people live or experience the world. And for them, it was a real broadening experience and something really valuable.
0: What do you think you learned from the experience?
1: I learned what it felt like to be in control in a way that I had never experienced before. Because as a blind person, no matter how competent you are, when you're in a sighted context, sighted people are going to be able to assess a situation and react more quickly and easily. I would say that's sort of universally true, especially if it's any kind of dangerous situation or something that's changing quickly, somewhere where there's a lot going on. And in the dining room, all of those people were in a completely unfamiliar environment. They were fish out of water, but I was just doing my thing. So I had a commanding presence in that room that I've never had anywhere else. And it's hard to imagine having anywhere else.
0: Do any specific instances come to mind?
1: There was an evening in the restaurant when a guest had a very, very bad reaction to being in the dark, which did happen sometimes, but there was some other things going on too, and things got quite out of hand. And this lady, she sort of lost touch with reality, and she was getting a little aggressive, and she needed to be brought out into the light right now. And what happened there was that I had taken first aid and I'd thought about things, but you never really know how you'll react in a crisis situation. If you're the one situated to act, are you going to do the right thing? And that's something as a blind person, that's it's pretty uncommon that that is going to come up, because you know, sighted people can usually react more quickly. So in that moment, I did the right thing and I did what needed to be done to extricate this unfortunate lady from her terrible situation and then to reassure the other guests and keep working and try to make the night keep going in a way that made some sort of sense. And that was a really amazing experience for me because I found out that in a crisis, I do actually flip into practical mode and let's do what we need to do. And that was a big moment for me. It was really difficult and uncomfortable, but I did learn that about myself, which I don't know that I could have learned anywhere else.
2: So at the end of the day, what was the general reaction to dining in the dark by the sighted customers?
1: Oh, they loved it. They had a great experience. Maybe 1 in 200 people in the first 5 seconds said, nope, I'm out of here. Get me out of here. But for the most part, people had a great experience. For some people, it took them, you know, a few minutes to half an hour to relax and not be frightened or uncomfortably disoriented. But most people left saying, wow, that was a really amazing experience. And whether that meant that they learned something profound about how other people live, or maybe it just meant they had a really trippy time. That's okay too. But in general, most people, yeah, they seem to really enjoy it. And the more thoughtful people among them were grateful to have an experience that helped them understand how some other people in the world live their life.

0: That was the Ballad of Odo the Hero, an original song written and performed in all of its parts by Christine Malick. And the song was inspired by a ballad that J.K. Rowling refers to in Harry Potter and the Half-Blood Prince. Now for this week's final item, how to find a dark restaurant that you might be able to go to, and how to get Chris's book and blogs, as well as how to contact her directly.
1: So I take it there are a number of such opportunities around the world. Is there any easy way of finding these, or one just does a Google search?
2: I would say a Google search is your best bet. I know in Canada, there's one here, there's one in Montreal, and I think there's one in Vancouver, and in the States, New York City, and I'm not sure where else.
0: Yeah, I know there are dark restaurants in Boston and San Francisco, as well as around the world in Paris, Melbourne, Tel Aviv, and more. So they're all over the place.
2: They are all over the place. And I'm surprised that more people don't try to get those jobs, because it seems like they're sort of always short one or two people. And it's an incredible experience. It's exhausting. And I gave up doing it a couple of years ago, but it's fascinating. It's by far the most fascinating work experience I ever had, for so many reasons.
0: After we completed the interview, I did a Google search and I found dark restaurants in at least a dozen different countries and multiples in some of those countries in Europe, Asia, North America, and Australia. So for anybody who happens to be in Toronto, can you give the name and address of this particular restaurant?
2: It's called Au Noir, so O apostrophe N-O-I-R, which means darkness or blackness in French, and it is on Church Street.
0: Oh, so that's right downtown near Yonge and Bloor.
1: So you mentioned your blog a little earlier. Can you tell people where they can find your blog and more information about your publications?
2: Yeah, definitely. My website, I will spell it after I say it, is beltanethebook.com. So B-E-L-T-A-N-E, thebook.com. And that site has links to my HF book, but there's also lots of stuff on there for free, which includes lots of wide-ranging blog posts and my fan fiction and some audio documentaries and a bit of music. So there's lots of stuff there to check out. So anyone who would like to, please drop by.
0: And what formats is this book available in?
2: It's available on all of the classic ebook sites, so Amazon and Apple and any mainstream ebook site. 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
0: Where would people find the blog piece that you wrote about your waitressing experience?
2: That is available from the Lighthouse in San Francisco. They have been posting writing from blind and visually impaired writers.
0: If anybody wanted to reach you to ask you questions, do you have any contact information that you would like to share?
2: My website has a contact form, and that any messages sent through there will come to me, and I would be happy to chat with people.
0: And do you have a social media presence?
2: I do. Twitter is my favorite, and I'm Christine Malick, so C-H-R-I-S-T-I-N-E-M-A-L-E-C. That's my preferred social media presence, is Twitter.
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0: That's it for show number 2149. Next week on Eyes on Success, we'll be talking about the VoxMate app. The number and complexity of gestures required to operate today's smartphones and tablets can make operating such devices a daunting task for those who are less technically savvy. We'll speak with Gleb and Katya, the founders and developers of the VoxMate app for Android that offers an innovative solution to using these devices with just a few gestures instead of the many that you might be used to.
1: And if you want to hear about that exciting new innovative app, join us next week.
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1: It must be my new Oakley Meta Smart Glasses.
0: Smart eyewear offers unique benefits for accessibility. Pete will detail how he's been using his new smart glasses to privately navigate his phone, read museum signs, capture family photos, and more. We'll talk with Joe Borden and Becky Faruda from Avenue Vision about these assistive features and the benefits of purchasing smart glasses directly from an optician. But first, for our tip of the week. This week's tip comes from Joe Borden.
5: The tip of the week for us would just be making sure that we're talking about prevention. You know, we're talking low vision today. And the most important thing is that lots of these things, whether it be here in the United States or elsewhere, can be prevented. You know, number one reason for working age adults for vision loss is actually diabetic retinopathy. And then for the retired group, we're looking at cataracts, which both, you know, are things that just more awareness of what to do on the front end, as well as treatment on when it does happen, instead of just allowing things to continue. There can be many things that can be done. So an annual exam is important and can help prevent low vision.
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0: What we'll be talking about today is the fairly new Oakley Meta Smart Glasses, and we will be describing Pete's experiences and talking with the people from our local optical shop. But just to let you know more details about what these smart glasses are capable of, they contain a 12 megapixel ultra wide camera, which can capture video or still. It's got audio output speakers that are very close to the ear, so nobody else can hear them, and a microphone, 32 gigabytes of flash storage, so it's capable of holding over 500 photographs at a time. It connects via both Wi-Fi and Bluetooth. It's compatible with either iOS 14 or Android 10 or any updates from there. And if you do have some vision and you want prescription lenses in there, it can take those as well. And it's got an 8-hour battery life, so it can do this at length. So this is a really powerful tool, and we will be talking with the people from our local optical shop about the new Oakley Meta glasses. And here we are. This comprised several visits back and forth to the shop. And on our first visit, we asked them to introduce themselves.
5: Sure, no problem. So my name is Dr. Joe Borden, and I'm the optometrist here at Avenue Vision in Golden. We've been here since 1948, and ever since Dr. Struby, who is the doctor that I learned from roughly 25 years ago now, we've been doing lots of vision training, processing, things like that here at the office. And I'm sitting next to my partner, Becky Fruta.
7: And I'm Becky. I have a background in sports vision, and I do a lot of work with professional athletes, from cyclists to runners. I myself am a retired professional, mostly retired professional cyclist with Team Novo Nordisk. And then I also run the optical department and oversee things like insurance authorizations and some of the budgetary considerations of the office. And I'm pretty well versed in some of the newer technology that's come out in frame to help people who have low vision.
1: I'm curious. This sounds pretty unique. When I think of most glasses stores, I think of them selling mostly glasses and setting up your prescription for you. But it sounds like you offer a wider range of services. Can you talk a little bit about that and tell us how you got into that?
5: So at an early age, I knew that I wanted to do eyes in particular. I was at a baseball game, actually, and while watching the game, the person sitting next to me was getting kind of a play-by-play. I was like maybe 13 at the time, and he knocked over my popcorn, and I didn't think much of it at the time, but then I started putting the pieces together, and the individual was blind, and he enjoyed the just being at the game, that at that time I wanted to try to help him out by seeing it as well. So I volunteered at a lot of other locations. I stood in on surgeries, and really what I found here with Dr. Struby was that she was doing things that I never heard of before, which was vision therapy and talking about not just glasses, but other means of, you know, helping people see. And we look at not just what you see, but how you see it. And there can be lots of things, from nutritional help, from different activities, training the brain, to even just ergonomics and setting yourself up for success. So we've implemented a lot of those things that I learned from Dr. Struby, you know, decades ago. And we've enhanced that with the most up-to-date technology that's available in order to, you know, evaluate the eye health. So while glasses, yes, are a part of our treatment modality, it's certainly not the only thing.
7: And I'll chime in here and talk a little bit about the importance. So my background is in public health. I have a master's degree in public health from the University of Colorado. And one of the challenges in healthcare generally, and we see this a lot with eye care, is the role of specialization. Increasingly, patients are farmed out to high-level specialists, right? They go to the ophthalmologist, and maybe the ophthalmologist sends them on to the retinal subspecialist. That's time off of work. That's multiple copays. It makes it harder for patients to comply with treatment regimens. So having centralized eye care where we can manage, you know, everything from pretty serious eye health conditions and potential risks for vision loss all the way through pediatric care for things like vision therapy and kind of wandering eyes, that's really important because it means that you can get all of that care in one location with a doctor who's familiar with you, who knows your family, who knows your health history, and you're not constantly stuck in that referral process. So I think that's a huge benefit to the care that we can provide.
0: That interaction was from our first visit to Avenue Vision. On our second visit, they fitted Pete with his new Meta glasses that they had ordered for him. And then we went off for a few weeks so Pete could try them out. We came back to Avenue Vision so we could talk about how these glasses are working. Do you want to pepper Pete with some questions?
5: So yes, I'm actually curious to find out, you know, your experience, what opportunities of growth that these glasses have, as well as, you know, the things that you really enjoyed about these.
1: So I must say, I find them kind of fun because it's kind of novel, but they're also kind of useful. And, you know, I certainly don't use it 100% of the time, but I wear them for a good fraction of most days, I would say, and find them useful. And as I told you before we started recording, I've been asking sighted people what they use them for. And they use them for things like, I like to walk around the creek downtown and listen to my music, and that's easy to do. Or other people say, you know, I can easily snap a picture very easily and post it to social media. And, you know, to a certain extent, some of those are nice for me too. So, for example, often when I listen to things, I'll plug in my AirPods. And it's a little bit of a nuisance to pull them out of my pocket and stuff them in my ears, and you look kind of weird walking around like that. But with the glasses on, I have it set up so I can just tap the side of my glasses, and I have it set to a news station, and it'll just play the news. And if someone comes up and speaks to me from behind, I'll just tap it, and it stops. And, you know, it's kind of seamless. But more in line with things that are useful for visually impaired or blind people, I find one of the interesting things was we visited the grandchildren recently in Michigan, and Nancy always likes to be in some of the pictures with the grandkids, of course, but doesn't get that opportunity because it's not easy for me to take pictures. I mean, sometimes we'll do that. I'll take my phone out of my pocket. I have to unlock it. I have to swipe 1,000 times with VoiceOver to find certain buttons. Then I tap the button that shakes the phone, and I'm not always pointing in the right direction. And so we struggle to get pictures of her. But I found with this last visit to the grandkids, it was easy for me to just look at a scene that was happening. She wouldn't even know, you know, what I was doing. I would just tap the button on the side of the glasses, and bingo, we had a picture. And because I knew where I was looking, I didn't have to futz with any getting the phone out of my pocket, setting things up. Aiming the phone is a lot more difficult than aiming where my face is with the glasses. So we actually got some good pictures of her playing with the grandkids, and we got some videos of her playing with the grandkids. I got some videos of her at her boxing class a couple of weeks ago, which was kind of unique. She was happy to see. That's a whole new arena for me that it's opened up, taking pictures. I've been doing more of that.
5: I was just about to say, you know, that's great that there's these uses, because I don't think that the intentions were set up in a way that they understood how many uses that these have. And especially in situations where people are busy, their hands are full, they're still able to take pictures in everyday world.
0: As Pete frequently says, sometimes features that make things work better for him as a blind person also make things work better for everybody else. And this is just one of those situations.
5: Does it give you an auditory feedback on when it's taking a picture? Not only you, but the people around you, so they know that you're taking a picture?
1: So it does give me auditory feedback. It gives me a little beep when I wake up the Meta glasses, when I take a picture, when a video starts and stops. And then also, if I'm listening to audio, I can hear it, but unless Nancy's head is really close to mine, no one else can hear it. So it's really kind of private.
0: And as for taking recordings, you asked if the other person can tell. Well, there's actually a little dot up there on the frame that turns on when he's recording. So if you know what that means, you know he's recording.
7: Yeah, I was going to say, there's been privacy concerns surrounding the use of smart glasses and whether or not people know they're being recorded. And honestly, I have two responses to that. One is that recording in this day and age is ubiquitous. If you're going to Target, you're on video the entire time you're shopping, and they now have AI algorithms at stores to examine your behaviors that are designed to be loss prevention, right? But if you pause at an aisle for too long at eye level, they actually, that AI algorithm will actually track your movements even more diligently through the store because they're concerned that you're looking around, you know, and kind of surveying the aisle so that you can potentially pocket something. So, you know, really in this day and age, there's a lot of video surveillance happening with all of us all the time. But one protection that most of these glasses come with is just that there is a light that cues when they are taking a picture or, you know, running some sort of video. So there is something to alert people around you that you're on camera. And then the other thing to note too is, again, these video clips are relatively short, right? They're about 90 seconds. So it's not like you could be on video for hours and hours.
1: Talking about privacy, it brings up another interesting issue. It is also more private for me. So often sighted people will be sitting around chatting at a table. They get a text message. They're looking at their phone. They can interact with it, or some news flash comes up on the phone.
8: And that's all silent, and it doesn't interrupt people when they check those things. I mean, I can always tell because you know where they're looking and stuff like that. You can tell which way their head's pointing. But if I try to do something like that, voiceover is the only way I can interact with the phone. So my phone is speaking. Messages from so-and-so, here's the message, here's the news flash, and reading it all, it's loud, it's disruptive. And with the glasses on, I can just take the phone out of my pocket, kind of sneak it under the table, and be reading my text messages just like sighted people do.
0: So now he can be just as rude as the rest of us.
8: The other thing around the house that I found it useful for within the first couple of days was I did the wash, and I came back to the bedroom, dumped it all out on the bed out of the basket, and I came out, I'm missing a sock. Oh, darn. So I went back to the laundry room, and I told Meta, hey, look and see what you see on the floor. Do you see anything lost on the floor? She says, yeah, there's a sock in front of the washing machine on the left. So that was helpful. I could have been scrounging around on the floor forever.
7: Yeah, that's crazy, especially with that level of ambiguity. That's what I mean. The technology, I think a lot of people didn't have great experiences with the first gen, and the second gen was kind of okay. But the newest generation, to be able to ask questions with that kind of ambiguity and get answers, that's actually really incredible. Yeah.
8: One of the other interesting conversations I had with your tech rep from Meta, who was walking through, he asked me how I liked them, and I told him about some of the uses I was putting it to. And he said, do you know you can also have it describe a document? And I said, yeah, but what I find when I ask it to describe a document, it more or less summarizes the document for me, which that's fine. But sometimes you really want to know the details. If it's a menu, you want to know a particular menu and the details of what's in a particular recipe or something like that. And I told him, do you know, if you want to get it to read the whole document to you, you tell it, Meta, perform OCR on this document and read it word for word. And then it will read the document word by word, which is sometimes more useful.
7: Yeah, I think one of the interesting things that came out today, too, with my Meta rep is that the newest generation, which is rolling out right now, actually does allow for more adjustability on the frame. So for example, the last time you were here, we said, look, they're sold as is. There's very few adjustments we can do because of the electronic components in the side. So they just have to fit how they fit. The newest generation that is coming out does allow for some limited adjustments to be done on the temple. And then we can also switch out the nose pads. All of them are sold with three sets of nose pieces. So we can adjust those nose pieces. For example, my kids are Asian, and so they have a very flat bridge. They come with Asian bridge fits. So we can snap in those bridge fits and fit that. If you have a very narrow bridge, we can snap in those.
8: It's good to know that they're making these more adjustable. When I first got these glasses, I put them on. I was all excited. And after 15 minutes, my head was killing me. They were so tight. And I thought, well, this is just me. I got to get used to it. So I wore it for like an hour or two. And I couldn't wear it for a couple of days. And I thought, holy moly. And then when I learned they couldn't be adjusted, I thought, oh no, what am I going to do? I got to find some way of making this work. And I got some suggestions from the internet, which were maybe questionable, but I figured, you know, well, I got to try something. Otherwise, I'm not going to wear these things. And overnight, for several nights, I put something in between the two earpieces to spread them just a little bit wider each night. And now they're actually comfortable and I can wear them for a good part of the day.
7: Yeah, and that's one of the new features too, because people have complained about that, right? The width isn't adjustable. So if it's too wide, it's sliding down your face. If it's too narrow, it's squeezing your head and it feels uncomfortable. The new ones are being rolled out with spring hinges, and those spring hinges provide a little bit of give so that it's, again, going to be a more comfortable fit depending on width.
0: That would be a big help. The other thing we've done, if you turn your head sideways, Pete, they can see it, is we got these little foam things that slip up the back end of the earpiece to make it more comfortable.
5: Well, and that's another thing to know, that, you know, with frames in general, not all size fits all. And the specialists that work with frames and glasses all day long do have tricks up their sleeve, have tools that can help do those things. And that's a little different than, you know, just going and buying something online and hoping that it works and kind of grinning and bearing it for a little while. trained opticians have a lot of, you know, things that they can do to help. So when you're looking into these tools that are available, do know that, you know, optometry and opticians have things and knowledge and skills to help make sure that it's not only fitting well, but that you're able to experience the most out of the technology.
8: So our tip of the week might be, if you're buying a pair of these glasses, rather than buy them online, buy them at your local vision care or eyeglass center, like Avenue Vision.
7: Yeah, another great thing that both Ray-Ban and Oakley have done with this newest generation is they have rolled out to optometry offices, specifically dummy frames. So you have the ability to try on all of the different sizes, colors, shapes, because when they're sealed, like they're sold to you in a sealed box, as you guys know. And once that seal's broken, it's your product. There's no exchanges. There's no refunds. You own it. That's the company's policy. So if you're able to come into an office like ours, you can try on all of the different styles. We actually have all of the colors available so you can see the full color palette. You can see, you know, what would a brown frame look like on me? Or do I want the bigger size versus the smaller size? And then you're able to make that decision before you purchase the real product.
8: And you also talk about the glasses evolving, but it's not just the glasses evolving. If you buy a pair of these glasses, the firmware evolves as you have the glasses. So I noticed in the Meta app on my phone, there was a button to join the early access program. And they're constantly pushing out new features. So one of the new features I thought was particularly interesting for me in a loud room, it's hard to hear people sometimes, and I don't lip read like sighted people do in loud rooms. And they have this new feature that they're working with called conversation awareness. And if I turn that on, whoever I'm looking at, it amplifies just that person's voice in a loud room.
0: I'm jealous. I wish my eyeglasses could do that.
8: And it's also nice to know, once you've invested in the glasses, since they are always pushing out firmware updates, you don't really need a new pair just to take advantage of new capabilities as they come along. In particular, with Meta opening up their SDK to other developers are starting to make more and more apps that integrate with the Meta glasses from the get-go. And so you can use some of these apps along with the Meta glasses that you might only have been able to use with the phone before that. And I've seen a number of blindness particular apps, that's what I follow, that are doing that, integrating more AI features into the glasses in different ways and different functions that are useful to me.
5: Well, I'm really excited to hear about those applications and all the tools that will become available and those programmers that are looking into, you know, the gold rush of the AI, seeing how we may be able to utilize some of that in this particular capacity, because it would help out a lot of people.
8: We're just at the beginning with these, aren't we?
5: That's right.
8: If people wanted to avail themselves of your services, how can they contact you?
5: Certainly online at avenuevision.com. We'll have more information on what we do that may be different than what you've experienced in the past. They can reach out and call us 303-279-3713. But we are located in the heart of downtown Golden, 1323 Washington Avenue, very close to the Howdy Folks sign.
0: So, Pete, in our discussion with Joe and Becky, you mentioned that you've been using the Meta glasses for a whole lot of purposes, including taking photographs, interacting privately with your phone, finding lost items, reading and summarizing documents, utilizing conversational awareness, etc. Now that you've had a chance to use the Meta glasses for a while longer, what other observations and experiences have you had that you'd like to share?
8: Well, I can say that more and more apps are starting to support the Meta glasses. There's the Orion app, O-O-R-I-O-N, that actually describes things in real time to you. Ira has really integrated their sighted assistance service with the glasses, so you can get professional sighted help with tasks. Be My Eyes is integrated into the Meta glasses, as we talked about. And there are lots more developers that are integrating into this ecosystem. So keep track of it.
0: So this is great, having all of these new remote and or digital assistance options available to you to use with your glasses. What other actual functions have you been able to utilize them to do?
8: Well, you know, I don't use them all the time. Often, I'll take them with me when I go out of the house, when I think we're going to do something special. I think there might be an opportunity to either ask questions or to take pictures for other people to enjoy. And sometimes I'll wear them around the house when I'm doing specific tasks. If I think I'm going to need your assistance in looking at something when you're not there, I can use Be My Eyes to integrate you as a personal favorite into the Be My Eyes app and get you as my helper.
0: I am so honored to be one of your personal favorites.
8: I would say I wear them probably between 50 and 70% of the time, on and off.
0: And on a recent trip we just took where we met up with some old friends, one of whom is also totally blind, he was taking his Meta glasses in and out of his bag and utilizing them as appropriate depending on the situation. And it was kind of fun watching the two of you with your glasses.
8: It is pretty neat. They are pretty useful much of the time, although it's certainly not a necessity. As blind people, we learn to do things other ways, but the Meta glasses just make some things easier and sometimes even more fun. Being able to ask questions and follow up on things that you're looking at or questions that other people ask you while you're wearing the glasses, it's kind of fun and easy.
0: And you've been entertaining our friends as they realize that you're wearing the Meta glasses. They ask all sorts of questions because not everybody is familiar with this device.
8: We do get a lot of questions. And although at first my glasses were pretty uncomfortable, I've learned to adjust them, as we talked about. And I understand from Becky and Joe that the next generation will be adjustable by opticians. So that's one of the reasons it's a good idea to go to an optician to get these, even though you can get Meta glasses many other places. And I know we talked about this before, but I just wanted to remind people that one benefit of these type of glasses is that they can fit any prescription. So even if you have some kind of special vision problem that may require different colored lenses or different strength of glasses or some other kind of lens, that can probably be accommodated into these type of glasses because they do look like normal glasses after all, which is one of the attractions. Anyway, if you missed any information in the audio portion of the show, you can always find it in the show notes for this episode, which is episode 2625. Thanks again to Joe and Becky for making this all possible. We really appreciate it. As many of you know, there are lots of ways to listen to Eyes on Success. 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And if you enjoy the show, be sure to share it with a friend.
0: That's it for today's show. Next week on Eyes on Success, we'll be talking about the new Braille Bloom from Perkins. 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We'll talk with Kim Charlson and Megan Gagne about how the Braille Bloom brings paper Braille into the modern digital age.
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8: Thank you for being part of our community. Until next time, I'm Peter Torpy.
0: And I'm Nancy Goodman Torpy. Thank you for listening.
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16: 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During this hour, I will be reading news and commentaries from the New York Times. We begin with our first article. From the headlines, Trump flip-flops on Strait of Hormuz plan and U.S. cyclospora outbreak spreads. Plus, Chipotle is coming to Mexico. Here's what we're covering. In Iran, Trump has found an opponent he cannot easily dominate, by Peter Baker. Inflation slowed during pause in war with Iran, by Ben Castleman and Colby Smith. ICE ordered to cease most vehicle stops after 2 killings in a week, by Madeline Ngo, Hamed Aliaziz, Zolan Kano Youngs. Blanche faces crucial hurdle ahead of confirmation as Attorney General, by Glenn Thrush, Devlin Barrett, and Alan Feuer. E. Jean Carroll receives $5.6 million payment from Trump in civil case, by Ed Shanahan and Jonah E. Bromwich. Cyclospora cases rise rapidly, with no source yet confirmed, by Caroline Hopkins Legospi. Chipotle to sell its Mexican-inspired fast food in Mexico, by Claire Moses. Cyclospora cases rise rapidly, with no source yet confirmed. The parasite, which has sickened thousands across the U.S., is notoriously difficult to track. Funding cuts haven't made the job any easier. By Caroline Hopkins Legospi. The number of confirmed cyclospora infections nationally has nearly doubled in a matter of days, increasing to 1,645 on Tuesday from 843 on Friday, according to the latest data from the Centers for Disease Control and Prevention. The agency said that many states were reporting higher than usual case counts of the parasitic illness and that 141 people had been hospitalized. The CDC is also reviewing an additional 5,100 suspected cases. On Monday, health officials in Michigan announced that lettuce or salad greens were possibly contributing to the cyclospora infections in their state, which is reporting the most cases in the country so far. But Michigan and CDC officials have said that the investigations are ongoing and that other foods could still be implicated. The lag in identifying the source or sources behind the surge in infections is par for the course with cyclospora outbreaks, health experts say. The parasite is uniquely challenging to investigate, in part because of its biology, said Craig Hedberg, a professor of environmental health sciences at the University of Minnesota School of Public Health. And insufficient funding for state and local health departments, along with recent cuts to federal surveillance programs, haven't helped, said John Gusewicz, who worked at the Food and Drug Administration between 1997 and 2011. Tracing cyclospora, a parasite that spreads through contaminated food or water, back to a particular food is a labor-intensive project. And federal, state, and local health departments, quote, are understaffed to do this work, Dr. Hedberg said. These investigations involve interviewing thousands of infected people about everything they ate and drank over weeks, or in some cases, over more than a month, and then researching ingredients and suppliers behind those foods. Last summer, the CDC quietly scaled back the country's most comprehensive system for tracking foodborne illness outbreaks, called the Foodborne Diseases Active Surveillance Network, or FoodNet, which meant that none of the 10 states within the network were required to test for and report cyclospora infections back to the CDC. While this didn't stop the reporting, states still test for and report the infections to the CDC through other routes. It did result in blind spots. We're probably missing an awful lot of cases, said Dr. Glenn Morris, a professor at the University of Florida's Emerging Pathogens Institute, who helped establish FoodNet at the Department of Agriculture. But we will never know because we don't have the surveillance system in place to really look for it. Health departments at the state and local levels rely on federal grants for much of their funding, said Barbara Kowalsik, director of the Institute for Food Safety and Nutrition Security at George Washington University. In 2026, she said, those departments received just 40% of what they asked for to monitor, detect, and respond to foodborne illnesses. During the coronavirus pandemic, state health departments received a stream of emergency funds to assist with their response, and many of those departments used that money to start enhancing their ability to handle future outbreaks, including those related to foodborne illnesses. Dr. Kowalsik said, but that funding has since ended, leaving many of those projects in limbo and their staffs eliminated. Dr. Natasha Bagdasarian, chief medical executive for the state of Michigan, said that significant decreases in funding for the state's health department in recent years had resulted in cuts to important programs and staffing. The work is only growing, and the resources we have are only declining or diminishing, she said. When Angie Onofre, 25, posted a video on TikTok about her experience with cyclospora, hundreds of people commented on her post, wanting to know what exactly Miss Onofre had eaten before she got sick. I feel like this is a Scooby-Doo episode, said Miss Onofre, who lives in Brooklyn. She thinks a store-bought bagged salad may have been to blame for her month-long bout of watery diarrhea. But as with many of the thousands of people across the United States who have contracted the parasite, Miss Onofre doesn't know how or when she got it. Unlike many other food-borne pathogens that cause symptoms within hours of consuming them, cyclospora can take weeks to make someone sick, said Matthew Moore, a food safety microbiologist at the University of Massachusetts Amherst. Someone must ingest the parasite's eggs, which then take days to weeks to infect the intestinal lining and reproduce, causing cramping and diarrhea. When public health investigators try to figure out what caused someone's illness by asking them to list everything they ate over the past few weeks, most can't remember, said Felicia Wu, a professor of food safety, toxicology, and risk assessment at Michigan State University. items that may contain cyclospora, including basil, cilantro, lettuce, berries, and scallions, are often mixed into salads or salsas or added to sandwiches and burgers. Dr. Guzewicz called them, quote, stealth ingredients. Someone might remember eating salsa on a taco, for instance, but they may not recall whether that salsa contained cilantro. When someone visits a doctor with symptoms like diarrhea or vomiting, they're often sent home to rest, hydrate, and wait for the bug to pass without any diagnostic testing. In that case, their infection won't be logged and counted. If their symptoms are unusual, such as if their diarrhea lasts for more than several days, their doctor might recommend sending their stool to a laboratory for routine testing. But not all laboratories automatically include cyclospora in those tests, Dr. Hedberg said. A doctor might have to specifically ask for a cyclospora test. It's also challenging for laboratories to identify the strain of cyclospora that's causing the infection, Dr. Hedberg said. Because cyclospora is a parasite, scientists can't culture it the way they would bacteria like Salmonella or E. coli. This means they can't easily link the source of a given infection with others, so investigators often have a hard time figuring out if various illnesses are related to a single source. Attention riders enrolled in the Taxi Access Program, or TAP, and the Rideshare Access Program, or RAP. 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Applications are required and must be approved. If approved, the increased ride limit will take effect July 1st, 2026. Apply early. Applications submitted after June 1st may take up to 45 days to process. 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Fares remain $3.25 per trip, and ADA riders can still ride CTA, Metra, and PACE fixed routes for free. 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In Iran, Trump has found an opponent he cannot easily dominate. The president is accustomed to forcing other countries to bend to his will, but he is struggling to come up with a strategy to extract Iranian concessions as the ceasefire he broke.

degree reversal on Tuesday in the face of protests from his Arab allies who were not so excited about paying tolls reflected how adrift he seems to be in prosecuting his war against Iran. What was supposed to be a clean 4 to 6 week operation is now in its messy 20th week. Improvisation and impulse are not working. A president who has made flexing his power on the world stage a hallmark of his second term has found in Iran an opponent that so far will not bend to his will, and a geopolitical conflict that cannot be won through nasty social media posts or tariff threats. The memorandum of understanding that he brokered with Tehran last month to halt the fighting turns out to have been a memorandum of misunderstanding, and Mr. Trump now seems to have neither a clear military nor diplomatic strategy. He's encountered a country that is not willing to play by his set of rules, which is you bend and kiss the ring and tell him how great he is and try to get whatever concession he's willing to give, said Vali Nasser, a professor at the Johns Hopkins University School of Advanced International Studies, who has advised presidents and secretaries of state on the Middle East. Mr. Trump's no-end-in-sight venture in the Middle East has become a fresh lesson in why the region has been a sinkhole for presidential ambition for generations. The instruments of power that help advance U.S. interests elsewhere around the globe do not necessarily work there, as many of Mr. Trump's predecessors have discovered. It has been especially frustrating for Mr. Trump, who has reveled in getting his way since returning to office last year and even boasted that he might be the most powerful man in world history. But while he has successfully pressured NATO allies into increasing military spending, extracted concessions from trading partners, and essentially took over Venezuela with a one-night surgical commando raid, it is not clear that he can get his way in the Persian desert. Trump's forceful approach to the world in his second term has benefited from some luck and the occasional willingness of other states to facilitate an off-ramp, said Suzanne Maloney, vice president and director of foreign policy at the Brookings Institution. Quote, nothing in the past 47 years should have led him to believe that Tehran would follow that route. John Hanna, a former national security advisor to Vice President Dick Cheney, and now a senior fellow at the Jewish Institute for National Security of America, in the past has supported the limited use of military force to stop Iran from building a nuclear weapon. But he said that by going for, quote, a massive decapitation strike, Mr. Trump had clearly underestimated the theocratic power structure that took power in the 1979 Iranian Revolution and overestimated American capacity to topple it. In retrospect, this was clearly a war based on fatally flawed assumptions, Mr. Hanna said, none more damaging than the president's apparent conviction that Iran's revolutionary regime was a flimsy house of cards ready to collapse in a hail of American airstrikes and bellicose truth social posts. Compounding the error, he added, quote, there was no rigorous national security apparatus around the president prepared to speak truth to power and subject his wrong-headed assumptions to systematic questioning based on the knowledge and experience of real foreign policy, defense, and intelligence professionals. The ceasefire that has now collapsed amid nightly strikes was not even a particularly far-reaching agreement. It was meant to be a stopgap to quiet the guns for 60 days so that the two sides could negotiate the truly thorny disputes, particularly the future of Iran's nuclear program. If a temporary deal cannot last, it is hard to see how the two sides can get to a permanent accord requiring painful compromises. Mr. Trump seems uncertain how to proceed. He has turned back to the use of military force and ordered the resumption of a naval blockade in the Strait of Hormuz. He has threatened to take, quote, a nice big fat shot at Pickaxe Mountain, a fortified site near one of Iran's main nuclear facilities. But with popular opinion against the war, he has given little indication that he is willing to resume the sort of full-fledged bombardment that marked the beginning of the war. At the same time, he has suggested there will be further negotiations, but has not articulated how talks that failed before could succeed now.

0: In fact, he has expressed deep skepticism that they could, although of course that might simply be a way of lowering expectations. Instead, Mr. Trump seems to think that he can outlast the Iranians because their economy is in dire shape, while the Iranians seem to think that they can outlast him because of the politics of gas prices heading into the midterm elections at home. Trump's in a box, and he's facing a brutal and tenacious adversary whose objectives, maintaining leverage over the Strait, and a newfound desire for hegemony over the Gulf, now hold him hostage, said Aaron David Miller, a former Middle East peace negotiator who served presidents of both parties and is now a senior fellow at the Carnegie Endowment for International Peace. Iran consumed and tarnished the legacy of one president, he added, referring to Jimmy Carter and the 1979 through 81 hostage crisis. Quote, and the way it appears now, with time on Iran's side, not on Trump's, it could very well tarnish or ruin the legacy of another. Other foreign policy experts rejected the analogy and cautioned against overstating the impact of the Iran war on Mr. Trump's presidency. Quote, I don't think Iran has destroyed Trump's agenda, which is a broad one, said Elliot Abrams, a national security official in multiple Republican administrations, including Mr. Trump's first term. Quote, as long as Americans are not dying, Iran will be a secondary issue for most Americans. Other foreign policy challenges, like Ukraine, Cuba, and China, quote, don't depend on Iran, he added. So everyone should, quote, keep Iran in perspective. Mr. Abrams noted that Democrats appear increasingly at odds with each other over Israel and the Palestinians, a divide that has played a major factor in some congressional primaries this season. It's the Democrats who are in danger of having a Middle East issue, namely Israel, swallow up their agenda, he said. The abrupt flip-flop on tolls underscored how much Mr. Trump is ad-libbing these days. In announcing that he would charge 20% on cargo to protect shipping in the Strait of Hormuz on Monday, he contradicted his own administration's position that tolls were an unacceptable violation of international law. His decision to cancel them on Tuesday after calls from anxious Gulf Arab leaders made clear that he had not bothered to consult his allies before announcing the new tolls or disregarded their concerns. He covered for the shift with a face-saving, if barely plausible, explanation that the Gulf leaders had promised, quote, trade and investment deals instead. What investments, he did not say. Nor were there further details to suggest any concrete commitments. They're going to be making massive investments into the U.S., and I like that much better, Mr. Trump told reporters. Quote, I don't like the concept of a fee, he said a day after calling it a simple matter of fairness. It was hardly the only contradiction of recent days. When Mr. Trump sealed the ceasefire agreement last month, he praised Iranian negotiators. Quote, we're dealing with people that I think are very rational people, he said then. Quote, they were nice to deal with. They were strong people, smart people. By last week, he had changed his mind. Quote, they're scum, he complained. They're sick people. They're led by sick people. Asked what had changed in just 3 weeks, Mr. Trump said, quote, I got to know them, which of course begged the question of why he did not know who he was dealing with in the first place. Quote, I don't think he has a strategy on Iran, said Abbas Milani, director of Iranian studies at Stanford University and a research fellow at the conservative Hoover Institution. Quote, that's the key problem. He approaches these things instinctively, and he approaches them with two contradictory goals. On the one hand, he keeps saying, we want to make a deal with you guys and make Iran a thriving economy. And on the other hand, he says, I'm going to obliterate your civilization. Mr. Milani said he agreed with Mr. Trump that Iran actually does want a peace agreement. And in fact, he believes it is, quote, desperate for a deal because its economy is in freefall. But he faulted the president for sending negotiators who are not steeped in the region and do not grasp its intricate history and details. I don't think he ever really understood the nature of this regime, Mr. Milani said of Mr. Trump. Quote, he still doesn't understand it. It's not like any other. It always does the unexpected and will go to any limit to keep itself in power. You are listening to news and commentaries from the New York Times on Chris Radio. World Cup updates. Why the rest of Latin America loves to hate Argentina. What to know? Here's a collection of recent New York Times coverage of the World Cup, which is being played in North America for the first time since 1994. Argentina is the only Latin American team left in the tournament, but many fans in neighboring countries are rooting against it. In the United States, soccer fans are juggling schedules and side-eyeing televisions to watch the semifinals, which are being played in the middle of the workday. The spectacle has been nearly impossible to miss, lighting up cities from Toronto to Guadalajara. We collected some of the best images from the World Cup. The Athletic is covering every game in the tournament, which you can follow live on their website. As Argentina tries to win another World Cup, the rest of Latin America cheers against it, by James Wagner, reporting from Mexico City. There is a familiar ritual during the World Cup every 4 years. When a country's team is eliminated, its fans often adopt a regional neighbor to root for instead. When Sweden lost this year, some fans threw their support behind Norway. The same happened in Africa during Morocco's recent World Cup runs. But in Latin America, that solidarity hasn't extended to the only country from the region left in the tournament, Argentina, which plays England in a semifinal on Wednesday. Far from receiving support from other Latin American fan bases, Argentina has become the team they are rooting against. Nestor Ibarra, 28, a marketing specialist in Bogota, Colombia, said he and his Ecuadorian and Peruvian friends were backing, quote, whoever is facing Argentina, even when that team had beaten Colombia itself. Since Colombia lost in the round of 16, social media has filled with memes and jokes, noting that no Latin America country remains in the World Cup, arguing that Argentina is more European than Latin American, and declaring that fans would rather cheer for Norway than their regional rival. The sentiment has tapped into something deep and familiar in the region. Argentines have long had a reputation for their intense soccer culture and for seeing themselves as distinct from their neighbors, in part because of the large percentage of the population descended from European immigrants, mainly from Spain and Italy. Brazil, by contrast, has the largest Afro-descendant population outside Africa. Argentina, a country of 46 million, is both the reigning World Cup and South American champion, led by Lionel Messi, arguably the greatest player of all time. That success has bred resentment because so many countries have lost to Argentina. Soccer is an obsession in Argentina, from the national team to the professional leagues to recreational clubs. Some fans have sold their cars or quit their jobs to follow Argentina to the World Cup. Argentine fans, their chants relentless, are known for filling stadiums in overwhelming numbers. That Argentine ethos and the frustration it provokes was captured in a viral advertisement for Fernet Branca, a brand of the strong and bitter liqueur brought to Argentina by Italian immigrants. The commercial opens with fans from other countries in a group therapy session, complaining about Argentina and its fans' intensity, and then cuts to Mexicans, Uruguayans, and Brazilians praying that their rival doesn't win again. We recognize that we are intense and unbearable, said Diego Montero, a founder and the chief creative officer of Zorda Agency, the Argentine firm behind the ad. Quote, and during the 4 years since we won, there was always a celebration. Mr. Montero traced the amplitude and passion of Argentine fans to the country's Italian roots, particularly in southern Italy. Argentines, he said, are, quote, very competitive, adding, where we're good, we like to emphasize it too much. Connie Reyes, 43, and Isabel Quintero, 30, both in Mexico jerseys at a recent World Cup fan festival in Mexico City, said they found the memes about Argentina funny. Ms. Reyes said the Argentines struck her as acting, quote, superior. One Argentine television commentator recently said that Mexicans envied Argentina, and not just in soccer. Mr. Ibarra, the Colombian, said he had actually wanted Argentina to win the 2022 World Cup, since Messi had not yet won one. But his feelings have soured since then, both toward the Argentine fans he has encountered and toward the national team, which he felt looked down on Colombia as an opponent. He also said he disliked how many Argentines seem to see themselves as European rather than Latin American. Enrique Porto, a television commentator and editor in Brazil, said that he had mixed feelings about the Argentine team because he loved Messi and the team's style of play. But he pointed to the intense, decades-long rivalry between the countries and said he didn't like the past racist actions of some Argentine fans in Brazil. We simply cannot support them, said Mr. Porto, who also noted that Brazil had a record 5 World Cup titles compared to Argentina's 3. After Argentina beat Colombia to win the 2024 Copa America, South America's biggest soccer championship, Argentine players were shown on social media singing a song that the French Soccer Federation called, quote, unacceptable, racist, and discriminatory. The chant, which was introduced by some Argentine fans before the 2022 World Cup final against France, mocked the African heritage of many French players. The Argentine player who posted the video of him and others singing it later apologized. Fans from other countries have complained about their treatment by some Argentine supporters at games. Last week, FIFA, soccer's global governing body, said it was investigating an alleged incident of racist abuse involving the Black American streamer iShow Speed during an Argentina-Cape Verde game. In a video, a woman in an Argentina jersey appeared to shout, quote, go cry to the zoo, to iShow Speed, who was wearing a Cape Verde jersey. Such episodes have revived a longstanding critique of how Argentina understands its own identity in the diverse region. In the 19th and 20th centuries, its Black and Indigenous populations were largely erased or killed off by governments intent on projecting an image of white European ancestry. Martin Cohan, an Argentine literature professor known for his cultural and social analysis of soccer, said that Argentines are, in fact, of mixed heritage, pointing to the country's other famous a soccer icon, Diego Maradona. We are not a European country. We have a country with a strong historical flow of European immigration, he said, adding that Argentina struggles economically like other countries in Latin America. My own heritage stems from that. This does not imply that this is not a Latin American country, except in the construction of a myth that I believe must be countered, and which I regret has gained followers in other countries. Mr. Cohan said that while Buenos Aires, the capital with a metropolitan population of 16 million, is known for its European heritage and culture, it does not represent the country as a whole. In regions closer to Brazil and Paraguay, he said, indigenous languages are spoken and customs differ. Paloma Iribarren, 35, an Argentine who works in advertising and has lived in Mexico for 7 years, said she was surprised by other Latin Americans' reluctance to support her country's national team. As long as Mexico's team was not facing Argentina, she said, she cheered for her adopted home. unlike many of her Argentine friends in Mexico, out of gratitude for the country and its people. Quote, but being the only Latin American country in the semifinals with three imperialists that also colonized us all, that is a limit for me, she said, referring to semifinalists England, Spain, and France. Quote, we are going to play against people who occupied our territory and our Latin American brothers who all suffered, just like us. They can't empathize with that? Not all of Latin America is against Argentina, of course. The national team's jersey, Messi's in particular, is a common sight throughout the region. Beyond Latin America, the country counts ardent fans in India and Bangladesh, among other places. And ahead of Wednesday's game against England, fans from one country outside Latin America have thrown their support behind Argentina, the English rival, Scotland. Chris Radio needs your feedback. We welcome your suggestions and questions about our programming and any other topics you would like to hear. 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Thank you for listening. From Opinion, quote, it's chaos. What New York's suburbs can tell us about the mood of the country. By Mara Gay, who is a staff writer for Times Opinion. With the U.S. midterm elections less than 4 months away, Times Opinion wants to know from voters across the country, how is your America doing? Mara Gay, an opinion writer for the New York Times, traveled to the Hudson Valley, the suburbs north of New York City, to hear what voters are thinking, feeling, and worried about as the election approaches. She spoke with small business owners, single mothers, college students, and others about what they want to change in their communities and the country, how they're navigating inflation, and how they feel about the Democratic Party, Donald Trump, and the direction of America. I will read an edited transcript of this interview process. The Times recommends watching it in its original form for full effect. Mara Gay. Hey, how's it going? Yeah, you. I know things have been pretty crazy lately, so I thought I'd check in. How are you doing, America? Today I'm in New York's suburbs, one of the places that will decide control of Congress this fall. And I'm asking folks, are you a voter? How do you feel about taxing the rich? What's the best thing Donald Trump has done? What's the worst? What are politicians missing about how life in America actually is today? Mara Gay, if you were to describe America right now in one word right now, what word would you use? Jessenia Arce, scary. Tamika Hall, disastrous. Natalia Hayden, chaos. Edwin Minter, rebuilding. John Martin, the country's in trouble. Eric Hayden, despair. Dottie Daniti, terrible decline. David Gray Schofield, it's just bad. It is just bad. Gay, nice to meet you, Virginia. And who's this? Virginia Colon, this is Melanie. Gay, hi, Melanie. What would you like to see from a politician? What would you like them to do that they're not doing? Colon, please, the economy, hear the people out. Let us be a voice that you can hear us, really hear us. The food I used to buy, I can't afford it anymore. Margay, what food do you miss the most? Virginia Colon, the meat, the steak. Yeah, we can't even afford to eat some steak. It's not like we did it all the time, but we like to cook out. Gay, do you own or rent a home? Colon, I rent. I can't even afford to buy. Mara Gay, would you like to buy at some point? Virginia Colon, I was. I have savings for that. And I can't afford it. Gay, has the rent gone up? Colon, yes. To the point that I had to get a second job. So it's been a lot. Tina Westhoff, I definitely think that the cost of living is very difficult right now. I am a mother of five. I'm single by choice. I'm middle class. The government doesn't help me at all. I'm not saying that because I'm looking for anything, but I think we give too much to people that are not doing their part. Margay, did you vote for Donald Trump? Tina Westhoff, I did. Margay, what is the best thing Trump has done so far? Tina Westhoff, it's more of what he stopped rather than what he did. I don't believe that our border should be open. I am pro-life. I don't believe that we should have abortions up until 9 months. Mara Gay, and do you feel like you support him still today? Tina Westhoff, I do. To be quite honest with you, I'm not in love with Donald Trump. That's not how it is. But I support him because I think that between the two candidates that we had, he was the better option. And I still feel that he is. Mara Gay, I wonder what you would like to see from the Democratic Party that you haven't. Gray Schofield, I would like to see the Democratic Party talk more about nuts and bolts stuff. I think they got very distracted with transgender sports. Everybody has rights for this and rights for that. I don't disagree with that, but there's way too much attention paid to that. People are rolling their eyes. I was rolling my eyes, like, come on, we have to talk about what to do about transportation, what to do about healthcare, food insecurity, all these things that affect people day to day. Margay, what do you think is the worst thing that Donald Trump has done so far? Hall, taking away healthcare from a lot of people, cutting people's benefits. I don't think he really realizes how hard it is for someone to take care of their family. Margay, can I ask about what percentage of your paycheck you're spending on rent? Hall, maybe 70% of it? Margay, 70%? Hall, yeah, I just had an increase within the last few months. Gay, have you ever gone yourself without food? Hall, many a time, yeah. Margay, how often in a week or month is it that you skip a meal so that your kids can have something? Hall, maybe 3 times a week, 3 or 4 times. As long as they eat, I'm good. Margay, how do you feel about taxing billionaires and multimillionaires? Do you think they should pay more? Hall, I'm a stylist, but I also do taxes. I always say to the people that I work with, quote, I would love to see Donald Trump's taxes so I can see how he got to zero. It's very hard to get to zero, so I'm just wondering how he does it all the time. Carol Migliorelli, if you've got like 5 houses, come on, you should be taxed a little bit more. Margay, we're talking about the super wealthy. Migliorelli, yes. Gay, not people who are... Migliorelli, no, not like me. Come on, I'm hanging on, guys. I'm crawling. Margay, what income do you think is the right amount to say they should pay a little more? Migliorelli, I don't know. I can't put a number on it. Do you know why? Because I can't imagine that amount of money. And when people tell me, I'm like, what? Margay, are you planning to vote in this year's election? Hall, oh, absolutely. Cologne, definitely. Gray Schofield, don't think I've ever missed a year. Margay, do you think you'll vote this year, Samora Vanderpuyhey? I will not. Margay, no. Okay, so tell me why. Vanderpuyhey, it's a circus. It just seems like, it reminds me of the popularity contest in middle school. Whoever can meme harder or mudsling better is going to end up on top. That's basically what it is, a popularity contest. Margay, let me ask you this. The Democrats and the Republicans have never had in our lifetime such wildly different visions for the country, but yet you're saying it's kind of all the same. So what makes you feel that way, voting? Vanderpuyhey, because of a complete lack of transparency on both sides, and even beyond that, it's gotten to the point where dishonesty is just the new norm. It's like, let's just lie about everything. Anybody that's honest can get a vote from me. I haven't seen honesty in politics, which is why I haven't been voting. Margay, what's the dream? Vanderpuyhey, the dream? Complete economic freedom And I would want that for myself and everybody I know, my family, my friends, people in general. Arce, my mom, when she got to this country, she cleaned houses. My dad does construction till this day. And I don't know if he's ever going to be able to retire. What drives me is to be able to help my parents. I just want them to be able to rest and stop working. Marge, how do you feel about being an American these days? Is that a part of your identity in a significant way? How do you think about that? Arce, I don't think I'm proud to be an American. It's so funny because we celebrate the 4th of July and my cousins are like, you're so American, Jess. Yeah, I grew up here, but I'm never going to fully be from here because it's not what I stand for. Marge, do you think that if the country changed, your feelings about that might change? Arce, yeah, I would say so. But when you have the wrong people running the U.S., it's not something you're proud of. I just hope that we're able to do something to get these rich people out. From Opinion, Trustee McMillan Cottom. Ladies, we're entering our crone era. It's about time. By Tressie McMillan Cottom, opinion columnist. Move over, West Village girls. Menopause mavens are having a moment. Melinda French Gates has called it a, quote, menopause revolution. Olivia Wilde and Penelope Cruz are talking about perimenopause in a magazine interview. Halle Berry and Kate Winslet are promoting hormonal therapies. Being menopausal used to be embarrassing. Now it's a credential in a fast-growing $10 billion-plus market with little top-down competition for an, quote, underdiagnosed and undertreated consumer. Philanthropy and private equity are betting that menopause research and product development are the next wave of women's consumer future. It's a good bet. Most women will live up to a third of their lives after their reproductive years have ended. While this life stage has long been considered a salacious taboo, menopausal and perimenopausal women are in the process of upgrading sexist, ageist scripts about our biological reality. They aren't content to speak about that in euphemisms or to fall into the cultural abyss. A recent punk festival about menopause called Menopunkapalooza made me ask, is our youth-obsessed culture finally entering the golden age of the crone? The feminist case for rebranding menopause has long been clear. American healthcare largely treats every woman as if she were either pre-pregnant, pregnant, or invisible. That sort of bias can be why medical providers deny women tubal ligations. Quote, in case she changes her mind. This state of affairs is so demoralizing that a lot of women are relieved when they enter menopause. Sure, the symptoms may be mysterious and uncomfortable, but being invisible beats being an infantilized baby-making machine. A new generation is not willing to settle for being invisible. Millennials get a lot of flack for being idealistic and demanding, but their generational impulse to demand better health care is making menopause easier for all of us. Millennial women, the oldest of whom are entering into or approaching their crone eras, have more education, money, and autonomy than their foremothers. Importantly, the elder millennials leading the charge aren't afraid to ask for more. That's a great model for women of all ages. Unfortunately, those greater expectations have not necessarily resulted in a consistent, effective women's healthcare system. Most women experiencing menopausal symptoms still do not receive any medical treatment for them. As is often true, that bad news is even worse for Hispanic and Black women. Despite entering menopause earlier and having more health-related consequences like fibroids, Black and Hispanic women are least likely to have medical support for menopausal symptoms. For centuries, women have turned to communal health practices when science fails us. Sometimes these folks' practices got a little too folksy. I've been getting invitations to, quote, celebrate my womb in a healing social circle. One such party asked guests to wear all white, which frankly seems like a bad idea for a bunch of women dealing with unpredictable cycles. I took it in stride until I read the part where there would be chanting. I screamed, quote, "Let me be a crone in peace," loudly enough to scare the cat. But communal medicine can also look like a new cadre of influencers and online community members focused squarely on menopause. I was 17 years old the first time I asked my doctor if my allergy symptoms might be related to my hormonal cycle. He shrugged. No doctor whom I have asked since has ever followed through. During a debilitating flare-up 6 months ago, I skipped the doctor's office. Instead, I tried the viral antihistamine hack I heard about online. It worked. Score for folk wisdom. It turns out that medical research has long understood the link between progesterone, estrogen, and histamine responses. Why did it take a social media celebrity filming in her car for me to get help? That's the thing. Menopause support from an influencer is the best that many women can do. Where there are influencers, there needs to be something to sell. And more than anything else, the generational change in women's rights and expectations is reshaping the consumer market for all menopausal people. Hard numbers on new menopause products are difficult to verify, but a survey of my own media just today shows a menopausal cream packaged like a luxury moisturizer, three menopause influencers, a red wine that won't trigger menopause migraines. That's a lot more than women had even 15 years ago. If you are in the market for something to manage your hot flashes or thinning hair, the menopause industrial complex probably will be able to help you. But menopause is about more than these uncomfortable, embarrassing symptoms. For millions of women, menopause is a transition into new health risks. The race to sell menopause solutions to women isn't improving our health outcomes. It's obscuring chronic disinvestment in research that could save our lives. In her book, quote, A Terrible Strength, the board-certified gynecologic oncologist, Dr. Kemi Dole, argues that menopause must be about more than managing symptoms, as Dr. Dole said at a recent book talk. Quote, treat any menopause advice that doesn't also mention cancer screenings with suspicion. For one example of the way that menopausal women's invisibility in the medical system can severely harm their health, look at uterine cancer. Entering menopause increases a woman's risk for uterine cancer. Roughly 75% of women diagnosed with uterine cancer are also menopausal. While mortality rates of many other cancers have declined, uterine cancer diagnoses and deaths are expected to increase substantially in the next 30 years. Early medical intervention could help if women's health and concerns were taken seriously. White women's mortality rate from uterine cancer is expected to rise, but that of Black women will continue to climb even faster. The cruel optimism of drowning in menopause marketing while being at higher risk of dying from menopause-related cancers lingered after I finished the book. There's a lot to be said for elevating the menopause brand. A-list celebrities speaking openly about hot flashes can destigmatize, but a menopause revolution cannot just rebrand aging or offer us cosmetic solutions. To revolutionize menopause, we will have to revolutionize women's healthcare. Funding may be most important. Gates recently announced a donation of $215 million to fund, among many women's health issues, the menopause revolution. Even that whole sum would not be enough in the face of the sad, scary state of healthcare in President Trump's America. Stalled research, shuttered hospitals, doctors silenced, expertise demonized, abortions criminalized. Taken together, they're a more sobering depiction of women's future than the millennial-coded menopause being sold to us. But the first step to solving this problem is recognizing it. We have earned this menopause makeover. Revel in its newfound punk ethos. Women should reinvent their crone years as their most powerful, authentic, and healthy years. Share the folk wisdom on histamines and hormones. Follow your favorite menopause influencers. Relish the sexual freedom that reportedly comes with menopause. Ask your doctor about uterine cancer early. Choose your own menopause adventure. Just don't feel guilty for wanting more. And from Cooking, Cheesy Potato Breakfast Tacos by Christina Felix. Inspired by Mexican guisados, when proteins are sautéed in a sofrito of tomato and chiles, these cheesy breakfast tacos showcase Mexican home cooking at its best. Potatoes, poblanos, and onions are cooked simply with a grated tomato that caramelizes as it cooks down, giving an earthiness that combines with the smokiness of the poblano for an umami-packed medley. Mixed into scrambled eggs, topped with cheese, and served family-style in a skillet, alongside fresh corn or flour tortillas, this is a hearty, crowd-pleasing vegetarian breakfast, or breakfast for dinner, that's endlessly satisfying. Ingredients yield 4 servings. 2 tablespoons unsalted butter, 1 tablespoon vegetable oil such as grapeseed or avocado, 2 medium white potatoes or 1 large diced small, 12 to 16 ounces, about 2 cups, 1 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Preparation. Step 1. To a large cast iron skillet or a heavy pan over medium high, add 1 tablespoon butter and the oil. When the butter melts, add the potatoes, leek, poblano, 1 teaspoon of salt, and 1/2 teaspoon of cracked pepper and cook, stirring occasionally until the potatoes start to soften, about 9 minutes. Step 2. While the potatoes are cooking, cut the tomato in half, and using a box grater set in a bowl, grate the cut sides of the tomato down to the peel. Discard peels. This should result in about 3/4 to 1 cup of grated tomato. Add grated tomato and 1/2 a teaspoon of salt to the vegetables in the pan and mix to combine. Cook until the liquid evaporates and the tomato begins to caramelize, about 3 minutes. Step 3. Reduce the heat to medium. Make a well in the middle of the pan and add the remaining tablespoon of butter. In a medium bowl, whisk the eggs with 1/2 teaspoon salt. When the butter melts, add the eggs to the well and cook, mixing occasionally until almost set, about 7 minutes. Combine eggs with potato mixture in the pan. Cut the heat and sprinkle the cheese on top. Step 4. Meanwhile, heat the tortillas and keep warm by placing them in a tortilla warmer or wrapping them in a clean dish towel. Step 5. Bring the skillet to the table along with the tortillas, scallions, and salsa or hot sauce if using, and let everyone assemble their own breakfast taco at the table. And a tip is to heat tortillas quickly. Heat a comal, skillet, or griddle over medium high. Place as many stacks of 2 tortillas on your hot surface as will fit without overlapping too much, and heat for 30 seconds. Carefully flip all the stacks. Then flip the top tortilla of each stack so that the side that has not touched the hot surface faces up. Heat for another 30 seconds. Then flip all the stacks again and repeat the process until every side of each tortilla has touched the hot surface and they are soft and warmed through. For store-bought corn tortillas that feel a little dry, try lightly spraying them with water while they reheat. And a cheesy green chile bean bake by Ellie Slagle, with ingredients for serving 4. 1 tablespoon of neutral oil such as grapeseed, 2 poblano chilies or green bell peppers, seeds and stem removed, coarsely chopped, salt and pepper, 2 15-ounce cans of pinto beans rinsed, 1 16-ounce jar of salsa verde or 1 3/4 cups homemade salsa verde, 1/4 cup packed cilantro leaves, stems reserved and finely chopped, 1 1/2 cups of grated Monterey Jack cheese, lime wedges for serving. Preparation, step one. Arrange a rack in the upper third of the oven and heat the broiler to high. Step two, in a large, oven-proof skillet, heat the oil over medium-high. Add the poblanos and cook, undisturbed, until browned underneath, 2 to 3 minutes. Season with salt and pepper and cook, stirring occasionally, until crisp, tender, 2 to 3 minutes. Step three, stir in the beans, salsa verde, and cilantro stems, and simmer until thickened slightly, 2 to 3 minutes. Step four, turn off the heat, sprinkle the cheese evenly over the top, then broil until melted and browned in spots, 2 to 3 minutes. Serve right away, topped with cilantro leaves and a squeeze of lime. A tip about the broiler, you can also melt the cheese on the stovetop. Set the heat under the skillet to low, cover the skillet, and cook until the cheese is melted, about 2 to 4 minutes. That's all the time we have for news and commentaries from the New York Times. For Chris Radio, this has been your reader, Emily Saunders, broadcasting from the Chicago Lighthouse. This is Chris Radio, your information station.
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4: 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You're busy. So what better time than now? Let's begin. Raise one finger if you're a man. Ladies, none yet. Oh, count in your head if you're driving. Now, 3 more fingers for everyone over 60, 2 over 50, 1 over 40, 1 more if you're not physically active, another finger if anyone in your family has type 2 diabetes. Another if you've got high blood pressure. If you're overweight, raise another finger. 2 if you're very overweight. And 3 if you're really overweight. You've just taken the world's first audio prediabetes test.
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6: Hello, everyone. I'm Sheila Kerwin. You are listening to Chris Radio. During this hour, I will be reading news from today's Chicago Sun-Times. We begin with our first article. Iowa woman gets first-of-its-kind quadruple organ transplant at Northwestern. A photograph accompanies this article, provided by Northwestern Memorial Hospital. The caption reads, Elizabeth Worley at Northwestern Memorial Hospital, where she received a quadruple organ transplant in March. In this photograph, we can see Ms. Worley lying in a hospital bed, smiling directly into the camera. Her left arm is resting on a pillow, as is her right arm, and there are a number of machines to the right side of her hospital bed. She has fair to tan skin complexion. She appears to have red hair, dark eyes. She's wearing a pair of eyeglasses and a dark hospital gown. By Cindy Hernandez, staff reporter. After undergoing a life-saving surgery, Elizabeth Worley is determined to make the most of every day. Worley, 36, had a, quote, first-of-its-kind, end quote, quadruple organ transplant at Northwestern Memorial Hospital, the first performed in the United States on a patient who'd already had a lung transplant. Because of their selfless gift, I get to go home this week. hug my son, and continue living a life I wasn't sure I'd get to have, Worley said Tuesday at a news conference. The Iowa resident was diagnosed with cystic fibrosis at age 11, a genetic disease that damages the lungs, digestive system, and other organs. She underwent a double lung transplant in 2017, but her health declined this year. On February 17th, Worley went for a doctor's appointment and wouldn't return home for months. Doctors diagnosed her with a severe form of chronic rejection, meaning her body was attacking her transplanted lungs. She was immediately hospitalized. Doctors said the condition is often fatal and so high risk that patients are rarely eligible for a second transplant. But a team of doctors at Northwestern said they were determined to give her another chance at life. They came up with a plan, and in March, Worley underwent a second transplant surgery for more than 8 hours. This time, surgeons transplanted 2 lungs, a liver, and a kidney. While patients in need of an organ transplant often face long waits for a match, Northwestern has reported one of the shortest average wait times, with patients typically waiting about 3 days for an available organ. Given how serious Worley's condition was, her doctors said they were optimistic organs would become available. When we heard about Elizabeth, we couldn't just say that nothing can be done, said Dr. Ankit Bharat, chief of thoracic surgery at Northwestern. So it was really about trying to figure out how we can bring new solutions to our patients. After developing a surgical plan, Bharat said the team also had to anticipate potential challenges, including minimizing blood loss, improving safety, and keeping the organs viable throughout the lengthy procedure. On March 17th, Worley was admitted to the cardiothoracic intensive care unit at Northwestern and was listed for a quadruple organ transplant 2 days later. On March 22nd, she received word that 4 organs were available. Thoracic surgeons began the double lung retransplant that evening, and abdominal surgeons followed early the next morning with the liver and kidney transplants. The road to recovery was incredibly difficult, said Worley, but the thought of reuniting with her 11-year-old son, Landry, gave her the strength to keep going. After months of rehab, Worley now can walk more than 4 miles a day. She will return home this week and said she's looking forward to spending the rest of the summer with her son at the pool. Worley said her health journey has given her a new perspective on life. After her first transplant surgery, she said she was determined to live life to the fullest. But over time, she found herself living as though her future was guaranteed. Now, she said she will never take life for granted. This definitely taught me to just truly take it day by day and make the most of it, she said. While Worley's surgery was the first of its kind in the country, doctors at Northwestern have a history of taking on complex cases and performing multi-organ transplant procedures, including a double lung transplant on a patient with stage 4 terminal cancer and an, quote, awake, end quote, kidney transplant on a patient with Crohn's disease. Our next article, No Day at the Beach, another heat wave brings near-record temperatures as Chicagoans struggle to find relief. A photograph accompanies this article. There is no attribution, but the caption reads, "Tourists ride a Wendella boat on the Chicago River in Tuesday's sweltering heat." This is a bird's-eye view of the tourists on this Wendella boat ride. We actually see a number of empty chairs in rows on the boat, and we can see about 6 or 7 people seated along the side of the boat and maybe 2 or 3 people seated on chairs in the rows. And we can see just a strip of the Chicago River at the top of the photograph. By Elijah James and Mohammed Samra, staff reporters. Chicagoans caught outside on Tuesday sought relief from the heat any way they could as the city entered its second stretch of 90-degree-plus temperatures in a month. Popsicles, cold water, and Gatorade were the provisions provided to beat the heat for Wendella boat tour employees standing outside near Trump Tower, says 21-year-old ticket seller Muhammad Abdul Latif. As for the customers, he said they usually cool off by the time the boat departs and are hit with strong breezes. But when it is sunny, many of them eventually seek the shade below deck. That's where most people usually are by the end of the tour, he said. Temperatures peaked at 96 degrees Tuesday afternoon at O'Hare Airport, shy of the record 100 degrees set in 1998, according to the National Weather Service. An air quality alert was in effect until at least Wednesday for the area. The air quality could worsen on Thursday and Friday when wildfire smoke could reach the region, according to the Illinois Department of Public Health. State health experts encouraged people to stay indoors, use strong air filters, and turn off fresh air intakes on air conditioning. They also suggested limiting time outside. The combination of warmer temperatures and high humidity can increase the risk for heat-related illness, especially for older adults, young children, people spending long periods of time outside, and individuals without reliable access to cooling, according to AccuWeather meteorologists. On Tuesday, many Chicagoans took to the beaches to cool off. At Ohio Street Beach, insurance broker Eric Hesse welcomed the relief as he paddleboarded to a lighthouse. But even as an outdoor enthusiast, Hesse, 43, expressed empathy for those stuck on the city's transit systems. "I used to have to put on a suit and hop on the red line in this weather," Hesse said. "It was horrendous, because the AC is usually not working all that great." Some commuters at Chicago Union Station commented on the humidity they felt exiting the building's tunnels. Freddie Orozco was waiting outside the station for a bus back to Wisconsin. He was in town visiting family. He said his elderly parents have been forced to stay indoors and only leave the house for groceries in the early morning or at night when it is cooler. He said the city could do more to help those vulnerable to the heat by deploying cooling houses and collapsible shade umbrellas at busy intersections. When he's not traveling, Orozco said he prefers to stay indoors if the weather is dangerously warm. "If it's really hot, I'm just going to stay home because there are no cooling spaces outside for us," Orozco said. Since July 1st, at least 5 people have died, at least in part, due to heat in the Chicago area. Heat indexes are anticipated to reach the triple digits through Thursday, and highs are expected to drop to the low 90s Friday. Contributing to this report was Violet Miller. Our next article, White-bellied pangolin born at Brookfield Zoo. A photograph accompanies this article, provided by Brookfield Zoo of Chicago. The caption reads, "Brookfield Zoo's new pangolin pup gets a medical exam." This is a close-up photograph of this pangolin pup. We can see it being held by a pair of gloved hands. The professional who is holding the pangolin has their hands covered in a pair of blue Playtex gloves. I have never seen a pangolin, so I'll try to describe it as best I can. It almost looks like a grayish-brownish large salamander. It has sort of a reptilian look. Looks like the body is about 4 inches long, and the tail is probably about 5 to 6 inches long and is curled around some of the fingers on the right hand of the person holding it, and has kind of a snout like an anteater, dark eyes, and raised white bumps across its body. A pangolin pup born at Brookfield Zoo, Chicago, last month is thriving with her mom, the zoo announced Thursday. The pup is the second to arrive this year at the zoo, which also is marking 10 years of having the small, nocturnal mammals at the West Suburban attraction. Born June 8th to Mother Virginia, the pup already has hit some important milestones in her development, such as nursing and exploring the nest box on her own. The so-far unnamed pup is also taking part in one pangolin privilege, riding on Mom's tail. White-bellied pangolins are native to Central and West Africa, but there are 7 other pangolin species spread across Africa and Asia. All are under threat of extinction for reasons including trafficking and loss of habitat. Millions have been poached just in the last 10 years, according to Brookfield. Pangolins are the only mammal with scales. They use them for protection by curling into a ball when threatened. Every pangolin birth is a special moment, but welcoming 2 pango pups in a single year is an extraordinary milestone and testament to a decade of dedication by our animal care team, said Raquel Ardisana, Associate Director of Carnivore and Small Mammal Care and Conservation at Brookfield Zoo, Chicago. The firstborn this year was delivered by Rosie and is now weaning and starting to eat solid food, according to the zoo. In all, 11 pangolins have been born at Brookfield since the animals arrived 10 years ago. The zoo's pangolin habitat is the only one in North America. This report was written by Chicago Sun-Times staff. Our next article, CTA Yellow Line train strikes vehicle at Skokie Crossing, no passengers hurt.

Our next article, 5 School Board Hopefuls Taken Off Ballot. A photograph accompanies this article, provided by Pat Nabong for the Sun-Times. The caption reads, Marlo Barnett speaks before the Chicago Board of Election Commissioners on Tuesday. She is one of 5 school board candidates who won't appear on the November ballot after their nominating paperwork was challenged. In this photograph, we see Ms. Barnett seated at a table, with her hands resting on the table and a pile of papers on the table in front of her, and what appears to be possibly a cell phone resting atop the papers. She has tan to brown skin complexion, long curly black hair, brown eyes, and she's wearing a sleeveless black and white button-up top with a pair of sunglasses attached to the collar. She appears to be listening to someone speak as she is facing the Board of Election Commissioners. By Emmanuel Camarillo, education reporter. The Chicago Board of Election Commissioners has removed 5 candidates in the upcoming race for Chicago's first fully elected school board, according to 2 sitting board members. On Tuesday, the board upheld challenges to the candidacies of Angel Velez, who represents District 9A on the southwest side and is the board vice president, and Sidney Wallace, who represents District 8B on the south side. The board also removed newcomers Marlo Barnett and Krista Nichols Alston, as well as Rosita Chatonda, who ran in 2024. The decisions so far leave only one candidate in 4 races, including in Velez and Wallace's districts. 10 other districts could also have uncontested races once the board rules on outstanding challenges. Velez and Wallace were both appointed to the school board by Mayor Brandon Johnson. Challengers said they didn't have enough signatures to get on the ballot and questioned whether their paperwork contained duplicate names, wrong or incomplete addresses, and other issues, according to objections submitted to the board. Velez said the decision was, quote, frustrating, end quote, and, quote, disappointing, end quote. He thought he was in good shape when he submitted his petitions. Velez said he collected 1,500 signatures, the maximum number allowed. He gathered many back in March outside polling places in his district during the primary elections. But 80% of those signatures were challenged, he said, and he wound up just short of the 500 valid signatures needed. Velez said he thinks the law establishing Chicago's elected school board makes it too difficult to get on the ballot, especially for candidates who aim to represent low-income areas like Englewood and Auburn-Gresham in his own district. Those communities often have low voter turnout, and it can be harder to collect signatures. People move around a lot. People have unstable housing because of the disinvestment, he said. That's the reason why I think it is a structural issue, because if you go to the north side where a lot of people are registered to vote and come out to vote, it is easier to collect signatures. He points out that all of the candidates booted off the ballot so far were running in districts on the south side. Velez said he hasn't completely ruled out trying to be a write-in candidate, but he is leaning against it. For one, he thinks it would be too difficult to get voters to write in his full name, Angel Luis Velez Rodriguez, which would be needed for the vote to be counted. More than half of the 51 candidates vying for a seat on the board faced challenges. Each case is treated like a mini-trial, with both sides presenting evidence before the board makes a final decision. Incumbents Emma Lozano, Aaron G2 Brown, and Debbie Pope remain on the ballot after challenges against them were withdrawn. Challenges against 2 candidates for school board president, Jessica Biggs and Sendil Revoluri, were also withdrawn, so they'll too appear on the ballot. Decisions on challenges against 2 other presidential candidates, Hilario Dominguez and Victor Henderson, are still pending. Final decisions are still forthcoming in more than a dozen cases, with many likely coming at the election board's next meeting on July 28th. Many of the challenges have been paid for by the Urban Center, a political action committee that's supportive of charter schools and wants to curtail the influence of the Chicago Teachers Union. Last month, the elections board allowed nearly 24 candidates facing challenges to stay on the ballot after commissioners decided an elections law provision known as the dual circulation rule didn't apply to school board races. Under state law, people can't circulate petitions for candidates from 2 different parties in the same election cycle. Challengers wanted to disqualify 22 school

0: school board candidates, most of whom are aligned with the CTU, because people who circulated petitions for them also did so for partisan candidates in the March primaries, but school board races are nonpartisan. Barnett, who filed paperwork to run for a seat in the 9th District, was removed because she didn't specify whether she was running in District 9A or 9B as she gathered petitions. She represented herself in the proceedings and said election officials didn't communicate that requirement clearly in materials to candidates. She noted that in the 2024 school board election, the city was divided into 10 districts, and now there are 20, which created some confusion. She said she respected the board's decision, but that the objections process creates barriers that can discourage people from seeking office. Instead, she said, officials should make it easier for people to participate. I work, so I had to take off today, pay for parking, and you know a lot of people don't have the time, Barnett said. If they want better candidates to select from, to give voters a choice, then they need to step up their game. Contributing to this report was Sarah Karp. You are listening to news from the Chicago Sun-Times on Chris Radio. Our next article, Illinois reports 216 cases of cyclosporiasis, which causes, quote, explosive diarrhea, end quote, by Mary Norkel, staff reporter. Illinois has confirmed 216 cases of the diarrhea-causing illness cyclosporiasis, the state's public health department confirmed Tuesday. Of those 216, 18 people have been hospitalized statewide, according to the Illinois Department of Public Health. Most in Illinois who contracted the illness had traveled recently before becoming infected. 96 people traveled internationally and 95 traveled domestically. It's unknown if the remaining 25 cases are linked to travel. Across 34 states, 1,645 cases have been reported, according to the Centers for Disease Control and Prevention. No one has died from the illness this year, but 141 people have been hospitalized nationwide. Cyclosporiasis is caused by the parasite Cyclospora. Infection often comes after eating fresh fruits and vegetables and can lead to watery diarrhea, stomach cramps, gas, and nausea. No definitive source has been identified for the current outbreak, but past outbreaks have been linked to imported fresh produce, like bagged salad kits and berries, according to the Illinois Department of Public Health. Last week, Illinois reported 141 cases. The CDC has identified one source linked to outbreaks in Michigan, Ohio, West Virginia, and Kentucky, but several states, including Illinois, have reported cases unrelated to that cluster of cases, said Gwen Biggerstaff, the CDC's Deputy Director of Foodborne, Waterborne, and Environmental Diseases. Illinois health officials have some tips for preventing the illness. Cook vegetables to at least 158 degrees. Incorporate more fruits and vegetables with peels or outer layers. Eat canned fruits and vegetables. Keep produce separate from raw meat and seafood. Refrigerate cut, peeled, or cooked fruits and vegetables within 2 hours. Refrigerate perishable produce. Most who contract the illness recover in 1 to 2 weeks, according to the CDC. Our next article, Emboldened City Council blocks mayor's proposed takeover of CHA board. A photograph accompanies this article. There is no attribution, but the caption reads, Matthew Brewer. In this photograph, we see Mr. Brewer from about the neck up. He appears to be in the act of speaking. He has tan to brown skin complexion, very short salt and pepper hair, brown eyes, and he appears to be wearing an open-collar shirt and a dark jacket over that. By Fran Spielman, City Hall reporter. Mayor Brandon Johnson's plan to seize control over the Chicago Housing Authority Board, led by mayoral challenger Matthew Brewer, was thwarted Tuesday after yet another city council revolt. Johnson introduced 3 appointments to the CHA board, including Brewer's replacement, to a housing committee chaired by one of his closest allies in an attempt to speed the confirmation process and immediately seat those new members. But members of the rebel bloc that rejected Johnson's corporate head tax before approving an alternative city budget refused to go along with the mayor's maneuver. They argued that Robert's Rules of Order, which governs city council proceedings, requires that direct introductions to committees be reserved for emergencies, and three appointments to a board overseeing the CHA does not qualify as an emergency. It was the second time in less than a week that Johnson's attempt to circumvent the rules has been thwarted. Brewer accused the mayor of engineering the takeover in an attempt to retaliate against him, quote, undermine leadership and ultimately try to replace, end quote, newly appointed CHA CEO Keith Pettigrew, who was awarded a 4-year contract in March over the mayor's objections. There have been other expired seats on this board for the last couple years, seats that have been expired for the last couple years, and those weren't an emergency. My seat just expired last week, and now it's an emergency? That's certainly an element of get Matt Brewer off the board, Brewer told the Chicago Sun-Times. It could be because I led the board to bring in a CEO who Johnson opposed. It could be because I'm running for mayor. It could be a combination of both, he said. Brewer vowed to do whatever it takes to prevent the mayor from undermining or removing Pettigrew. Keith is a spectacular CEO. Now that he's here, the organization sees it. Residents see it. People who didn't want to like him love him. He's the best thing to happen to CHA in a long time, and it would be a disaster for the organization, for the residents, for our city if we were to let politics get in the way of that and undermine what he's here to do, Brewer said. Housing Committee Chair and 25th Ward Alderman Byron Sigcho Lopez countered, it's more concerning that we have someone running for mayor that is using the agency as a political platform. Sigcho Lopez condemned as, quote, obstruction, end quote, the tie vote Tuesday that prevented his committee from confirming the mayor's three CHA board nominees, John Bartlett, former executive director of the Metropolitan Tenants Organization, Ippolito Paul Roldan, former CEO of the Hispanic Housing Development Corporation, and Ramona Westbrook, president of Brook Architecture. What is unusual and shameful is to continuously block appointments that have now compromised City Council's responsibility to oversee CHA, Sigcho Lopez said. The mayor's office said Johnson, quote, nominated three highly qualified candidates, end quote, who, quote, deserve timely consideration, end quote, to deliver the, quote, fully functioning CHA board, end quote. The administration followed the established process by introducing a new slate of CHA nominees for consideration. Those appointments were then referred to the Rules Committee through a parliamentary maneuver intended to delay executive appointments, as was demonstrated again today, the statement said. To now disparage the very process that was followed is disingenuous at best and a dereliction of duty at worst. Last week, the Rules Committee shot down Johnson's bid to pressure the Illinois General Assembly to pass a tax on millionaires by putting an advisory referendum on the Chicago ballot because the mayor did not follow the rules that require routine matters to be introduced to the full city council and referred to the appropriate committee. Retiring 13th Ward Alderman Marty Quinn led the charge to checkmate Johnson in both instances. This is a blatant disregard to our rules, and the mayor lost again, Quinn told the Sun-Times. There's a pattern of the mayor attempting to abuse the rules, and there's a pattern of the council staying up and saying, no, we are co-equal. This is good, solid democracy. Facing a September 1st deadline, the City Council's Transportation Committee on Tuesday did confirm Johnson's direct introduction to committee of 8 nominees to oversee the newly created Northern Illinois Transit Authority, as well as to boards overseeing CTA, Metra, and PACE. Now, let's look at the weather forecast. The ABC 7 AccuWeather forecast, with Cheryl Scott's Rise and Shine forecast for today, Wednesday morning. Clear, warm, temperatures in the mid to upper 70s. A high of 96, a low of 75. Heat index from 100 to 103. Thursday, a high of 94, a low of 72. Smoky skies, isolated storms. Friday, a high of 91, a low of 73, scattered storms. Saturday, a high of 91, a low of 70, storms in PM possible. Sunday, a high of 86, a low of 68, mainly sunny and warm. Monday, a high of 88, a low of 70, few storms. and Tuesday, a high of 83, a low of 68, partly cloudy. And continuing with the news, our next article, DOJ touts $1 billion trade fraud haul boosted by tariff evasion case. A photograph accompanies this article, taken by Anthony Vasquez for the Sun-Times. The caption reads, Assistant Attorney General Colin McDonald says Tuesday that, quote, anything and everything that the American public would seek to purchase, there are foreign actors who are looking to exploit the money of America, end quote. In this photograph, we see Mr. McDonald standing at a lectern, speaking into a microphone, so we see him from about the waist up. He appears to have fair to tan skin complexion, short black hair, possibly dark eyes. He is holding his right arm up as he speaks, and his left hand appears to be resting on the podium. He is wearing a white button-up shirt, a red tie, and a dark blue suit jacket. By Katie Heather, staff reporter. Surrounded by pallets filled with seized drones and vapes inside a Bensonville warehouse Tuesday, Justice Department officials touted more than $1 billion in recoveries they attributed to a federal trade fraud task force created less than 1 year ago. But roughly half that figure came from a recent settlement in a years-old case involving tariff evasion. The Justice Department's Trade Fraud Task Force, launched last August, has surpassed $1 billion in civil and criminal recoveries, penalties, forfeitures, and publicly charged losses tied to various trade schemes, Assistant Attorney General Colin McDonald announced. About $550 million of those recoveries, however, came from a settlement reached in May between the Justice Department and California-based Perfectus Aluminum in a fraud case dating back to 2011. Perfectus Aluminum and its affiliated companies were found guilty in 2021 of evading import duties on Chinese aluminum products by falsely declaring more than 2.2 million aluminum extrusions as finished aluminum pallets between 2011 and 2014. That fantastic settlement embodies the work of this group here to bring together the collective resources to ensure that the American worker and American businesses are no longer being defrauded, McDonald said, flanked by several federal officials, including U.S. Attorney Andrew Boutros. The announcement was made at the U.S. Customs and Border Protection Centralized Examination Center, where thousands of goods intercepted from supply chains are redirected for further inspection or seizure. These schemes run the gamut, from the aluminum products to, let's say, mattresses, to gold jewelry. Really, anything and everything that the American public would seek to purchase, there are foreign actors who are looking to exploit the money of America and then develop these schemes to send those products into the American economy, McDonald said. Federal officials said two Chicago cases involving gold jewelry importers helped put the Trade Fraud Task Force's recovery number past $1 billion. One indictment filed in Chicago charges Raj Kohli and Veena Kohli, who operate Surya International, with falsely claiming that imported gold jewelry originated in Singapore when it was from India and the United Arab Emirates. Overall, Surya International declared a false country of origin on about 563 gold shipments brought in from 2020 through 2024. By making those false declarations, the company avoided paying more than $38 million in customs duties on roughly $693 million worth of imported jewelry, according to the feds. Another case involved Narain Gulabani, owner of Barca Wholesale, a Naperville-based gold jewelry importer and wholesaler. Gulabani is charged with falsely declaring that gold jewelry imported from 2016 through 2021 had been manufactured in Oman or Singapore. The feds claim it actually was made elsewhere. The indictment alleges the scheme involved 242 shipments of gold jewelry valued at more than $240 million. The false declarations allowed Gulabani to avoid paying more than $13.6 million in customs duties. To this day, Chicago remains one of the largest and most significant inland ports in the United States and a major domestic distribution hub, offering expansive venue for criminal and civil trade fraud matters, Boutros said. The vapes on display at Tuesday's news conference were seized as part of an $80 million crackdown on illegal vape products imported into the U.S. The boxes of drones also on display were made with forced labor, according to the feds. Our next article, judge wants settlement in West Suburban Medical Center legal battle. A photograph accompanies this article, provided by Pat Nabong for the Sun-Times. The caption reads, West Suburban Medical Center remains closed as lawyers argue about reopening. In this photograph, we can see a directional sign on the left side of the medical center, which reads West Suburban Medical Center and indicates where the parking garage is and where Austin Boulevard is located. Behind that, we can see the medical center itself, which is a red brick building about six stories high. We see it mainly from the corner, and we can see grass and greenery and bushes on the outside of the building. By Caitlin Washburn, staff reporter. The negotiations to reopen Oak Park's West Suburban Medical Center drag on in a Cook County courtroom as the judge on the case grows increasingly frustrated with both sides of the dispute. The legal battle between the hospital's two owners began when they sued each other back in April. West Suburban CEO Manoj Prasad and the hospital's landlord, Rathnakar Reddy Patlola, turned foes when Prasad abruptly shut down the Oak Park Hospital in March. Patlola filed a lawsuit to wrest control of the hospital from Prasad. That case is currently before Cook County Circuit Judge Patrick Stanton. After over 2 months of public hearing and closed-door meetings, Stanton appeared to be fed up with the case during a Tuesday hearing. Let's see if the parties here can come to an agreement, he said to the lawyers representing Prasad and Patlola. One of Prasad's previous lawyers, Martin Tash, withdrew last week. Howard Brookins, a former Chicago alderperson, is now representing Prasad. You've stepped onto a moving train, Stanton told Brookins Tuesday. Lawyers for Patlola filed a motion Friday to press Prasad's legal team to accept a settlement agreement that was apparently finalized in late May. The motion, which offers few details of that settlement, accuses Prasad of delaying the process. The hospital's condition is, quote, actively deteriorating, with West Suburban Medical Center being subject to occupancy restrictions from the village of Oak Park and ComEd threatening to shut off electricity. The motion reads, there is a legitimate threat that the subject hospitals will never reopen and the hospital properties fall into a state of disrepair, which will result in irreparable harm to Patlola. The motion states that the settlement agreement would involve a third party taking control of the hospital from Prasad. In court on Tuesday, Brookins said he is still getting up to speed on the case and did not have a response to the motion. He also has yet to read through the settlement agreement his predecessor was working on with Patlola's lawyers. The lawyers will appear again before Stanton Friday during a private settlement conference. Meanwhile, West Suburban and its sister institution, Weiss Memorial Hospital, could lose power Wednesday due to unpaid electric bills. Stanton declined to intervene in the issue Tuesday. Chris Radio needs your feedback. 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Thank you for listening. Our next article, sexual assault reports continue to surface at Country Thunder. The country music festival on the Illinois-Wisconsin border saw at least one reported sexual assault case last year, and other reported rapes have emerged over the last decade, but organizers don't want to talk about it. A photograph accompanies this article. It's provided by Getty Images Files. The caption reads, "The Country Thunder Festival in Twin Lakes, Wisconsin draws many music lovers from the Chicago area." In this photograph, we can see the main stage for the Country Thunder Music Festival. We can see what appears to be a band performing. This is during the daytime, and a huge crowd watching them. Above the stage is a banner that reads, "Welcome to Country Thunder," and on both sides of the stage, are banners that read Country Thunder, and between the words Country and Thunder we can see what appears to be the skeleton of a head of a steer. By Robert Herguth, staff reporter. The Watchdogs. The 2024 Country Thunder Music Festival on the Illinois-Wisconsin border featured, among many others, country stars Eric Church and Lainey Wilson. Two young women who were friends from work decided to attend the annual summer event and stay overnight at a campsite on the grounds. But what should have been a weekend of fun, soaking up live country music outdoors over several days and partying, took a dark turn when one of the women was given what she believes was a knockout drug by a young man and then sexually assaulted by him. These boys from the camp next to us kind of invited us over to have some food and have some drinks, said the other woman, an Arlington Heights native who is now 21. She said she stepped away briefly without her friend and upon returning saw she was, quote, about passed out, end quote, disheveled and only able to mumble a few words, alarming her enough to call police in a panic. The accuser, who was 17 at the time, recalls taking a drink and then being ushered into her tent. Next thing she knew, she was waking up confused, with her eyeglasses broken. She has no doubt she was, quote, roofied and raped, end quote, and says if she knew then what she knows now, she would have pressed charges against the man and gone to the hospital for a thorough exam. But while in the moment, she says, I was obviously young, I was obviously shook, and I didn't want to think about this anymore. The festival, which is held near Twin Lakes, Wisconsin, serves as a huge draw from the Chicago area and capitalizes on the increasing popularity of country music in the region among young people, consistently draws big acts, with Keith Urban as a headliner at this year's event that kicks off Thursday and ends Sunday. Also consistent, accusations that young women in attendance are getting sexually assaulted by men at the fest, according to a Chicago Sun-Times examination that found authorities investigated whether a college-age woman at the 2025 Country Thunder Festival was raped. Police records state, quote, she reported she was in the campgrounds and was consuming some alcohol, a mixed drink, end quote, and, quote, the next thing she knew, she was waking up in a white van where some guys were calling her a slut. She did not have any bra or underwear on after getting out of the white van, end quote. A young woman at the 2022 festival was apparently sexually assaulted inside a camping trailer by a man she had met in the line for the bathroom. He wouldn't let her leave the, quote, camper, end quote, and forced himself on her, records show. Shortly after, the woman, quote, asked the male to use his phone to call her phone to find it, end quote, and he said no, quote, and hit her in the face, end quote. Last year, a 58-year-old Colorado resident was charged in Kenosha County with sexual assault and other crimes against a, quote, very drunk, end quote, 15-year-old girl at Country Thunder in 2017, police records show. The man also allegedly beat her. A 2019 lawsuit alleges a young man raped a 16-year-old suburban girl in a tent at Country Thunder in 2015. The man pleaded guilty to other charges, as the judge said, quote, there's just so much trouble there on a regular basis, end quote. Sex crimes have been so worrisome at Country Thunder that more than a decade ago, local nurses launched an awareness campaign that included a booth at the event to bring attention to the issue. Rebecca Rodriguez, who helped create the program, believes the outreach effort worked for a while as the number of suspected rape cases declined. They were very supportive of us being there, Rodriguez said of the organizers. Prevention is everyone's responsibility, not just healthcare providers or law enforcement, Rodriguez said. Together, we have the power to educate, protect, and ensure every survivor knows they are not alone. Several years ago, Rodriguez left the health system that employed her, now called Advocate Health. A spokeswoman for the Advocate Health System says that, quote, as recent as last year, our forensic nurses have attended Country Thunder and similar events to provide resources and education about sexual assault and domestic violence, end quote. The Sun-Times contacted Country Thunder organizers and heard back from Los Angeles attorney Scott Zolke of Loeb & Loeb LLP, who asked a reporter to, quote, direct any inquiries regarding Country Thunder, end quote, to him. After being sent questions and interview requests, Zolke responded, quote, at this time, Country Thunder has no comment with respect to your investigation, and I won't speculate with respect to any records you may have received under the Wisconsin Public Records Law Open Records Request. Please contact the Kenosha County Sheriff's Office for any additional information," end quote. Led by Sheriff David Zorner, the office already had turned over relevant police reports to the Sun-Times in response to an open records request, but wouldn't comment beyond that, except to say the office, quote, has no additional comment beyond the records that have already been released in response to your open records request, end quote. With respect to Country Thunder security, the Kenosha County Sheriff's Office is contracted by Country Thunder to provide law enforcement services for the event. Country Thunder also employs its own private security personnel who work alongside law enforcement. As with any large-scale event in Kenosha County, the safety and security of attendees, staff, and the surrounding community remains our top priority. We take enforcement of the law and protection of the public very seriously. The Sheriff's Office staffs the event appropriately and is assisted by numerous local, county, state, and other public safety partners to provide a coordinated law enforcement presence throughout the festival. Kenosha's County Board of Supervisors Chairman Mark Nordigian says the event has changed over the years as needed, including with tighter controls over access to the campgrounds. While one sexual assault is, quote, one too many, end quote, he doesn't see sex crimes as, quote, rampant, end quote, at the fest, and encourages female concertgoers to engage in the buddy system and everyone to ease up on alcohol consumption. The accuser from 2024, who had also been to Country Thunder in past years, says security seemed to be fine in the festival area with the music, but she says it was severely lacking in the nearby campground area. The 2019 suit also takes aim at the festival's safety and security, saying those involved in putting on the show, quote, knew or should have known that unsafe and potentially dangerous activities were occurring on a regular basis during all aspects, end quote, of the event. That included, quote, underage consumption of alcoholic beverages, unauthorized individuals being permitted into the event grounds, assaults, including sexual assaults occurring on the festival premises, end quote. Among the alleged security failures cited, poor cell phone service meant, quote, communicating with security, calling or texting for help, communicating with parents, communicating with friends or for any other purpose, end quote, was difficult and, quote, created a potential danger to patrons of the festival, end quote. On July 26, 2015, the victim, then a minor and a student, became, quote, separated from her group of friends, end quote, at the Wisconsin event, quote, and after repeatedly and unsuccessfully attempting to contact her friends and mother, was physically and sexually assaulted in the campground area, end quote, by a young man, court records allege. On information and belief, on and before July 26, 2015, numerous women, including women under the age of 17, reported being sexually assaulted at Country Thunder. According to court records, the lawsuit accuses organizers of portraying the event as, quote, family-friendly and safe for minors, despite having knowledge that prior sexual assaults had occurred and excessive consumption of alcohol was permitted, including underage drinking, end quote. In court records, organizers denied any wrongdoing. The case was dismissed in 2020, quote, having been resolved, end quote, with some of the defendants, quote, pursuant to settlement, end quote, records say. The accused assailant, who was 19 at the time of the encounter and lived in far northwest suburban Wonder Lake, was arrested and charged with sexual offenses, including sexual assault, records show. He pleaded guilty to a lesser charge and was sentenced to probation. At his 2016 sentencing, the mother of the girl spoke in court about her daughter. She had a great life until that final night at Country Thunder last summer. That's when she was 16 years old and subjected to, quote, a humiliating and devastating rape, end quote. On the night that this happened, people that saw her said she was wandering around in a total daze. They saw the assailant run off, and they are the ones that called security. Quote, this has also affected our family. When I told my son what happened, he's 22, he goes to school, end quote, out of state, quote, he started crying, and then he started yelling and screaming at me, why did you allow her to go there? I told you there were bad guys there. Why did you allow it? End quote. And you know what? That's something I have to live with because I was the one that allowed it. We agreed to this plea deal because we thought it best for our own daughter's mental health, end quote, the mother added. Kenosha County Judge Mary K. Wagner told the mother, according to a court transcript, "You know, and sorry to say that your son is right about Country Thunder. There's just so much trouble there on a regular basis with adult women and young women and men who can also get into circumstances. So it's been a terrible, well, I should say it causes a lot of business for the district attorney's office in many forums, unfortunately." The mother responded, "And parents are not aware of that in the Chicago area, and I've done my best to warn people." Wagner seemed to agree, saying, "I had a group of great nieces that were going from Hinsdale this last year, and I called their dad. I said, 'I don't think that's good.' 'Oh, they're Ubering. Oh, okay. I'm just telling you, it's bad. Dangerous.'" Kenosha County District Attorney Javier Solis didn't respond to questions about prosecutions related to Country Thunder, but some of the sexual assault cases never make it that far because victims may not go to police, or if authorities do become involved, the victims sometimes decide not to press charges, according to records and interviews. The case from last summer appears to be one of them. When asked if, quote, "she had had sex or had been sexually assaulted," end quote, the young woman told officers, quote, "she did not know but felt funny," end quote, and, quote, "continued to cry and was visibly upset," end quote. Quote, "I observed some brownish stain on the right side of her dress, just above her right hip area," end quote, among other, quote, "spots," end quote, which an officer said, quote, "were consistent with semen," end quote. An officer told the young woman, quote, "how it was not okay if she had been raped. I told her she deserved to have justice," end quote. The young woman told police she was, quote, "concerned about her sister's, her parents' reaction, and that she has a scholarship," end quote, for college. The woman, however, quote, "asked to go to the hospital," end quote. It's unclear if police followed up later. In the 2024 case involving the young woman who was 17, a detective did reach out to her after the event. Police reports name a suspect in her case, though because he hasn't been charged with a crime, the Sun-Times isn't identifying him. He couldn't be reached for comment. Country Thunder is held in several other locales each year, with its website saying, "Country Thunder is a music festival brand that hosts several concerts in North America each year. They have operated festivals in Wisconsin and Arizona since 1996, and shows in Saskatchewan since 2005, and in Alberta since 2016. In 2019, Country Thunder Florida joined the family. One of the Canadian events saw three sexual assault reports in 2024, according to the Royal Canadian Mounted Police, which indicated that a sexual assault under Canadian law can include any, quote, "sexual activity without consent," end quote. You are listening to news from the Chicago Sun-Times on Chris Radio. Our next article, feds to open disaster loan application help centers in wake of June storms. A photograph accompanies this article, taken by Anthony Vasquez for the Sun-Times. The caption reads, "Storm damage pictured on June 11th on Sawyer Avenue in Irving Park." In this photograph, we see a close-up of a tree in this residential area in Irving Park that appears possibly either to have been struck by lightning or damaged by wind. It appears to be possibly a large oak tree that only shows its trunk and one broken, large broken branch remaining. All of its branches appear to have been gathered possibly and piled together on both sides of the tree along the sidewalk, possibly in preparation for being hauled away. The U.S. Small Business Administration plans to establish disaster loan outreach centers for people affected by three rounds of storms that ravaged the Chicago area last month. The centers are set to open Wednesday and be available through July 30th. Representatives will be available to answer questions about the disaster loan program, explain the application process, and help with applications. Walk-ins will be accepted, and appointments can be made online. homeowners and renters can apply for up to $100,000 to repair or replace damaged or destroyed personal property, such as appliances and furniture, as well as up to $500,000 in low-interest loans to repair or replace real estate damaged or destroyed during the storms on June 10th, June 11th, and June 17th. Businesses and qualifying nonprofits can apply to borrow up to $2 million for damages. The deadline to apply for physical property damage is September 8th, though economic injury applications have until next April. The Chicago locations will be at two Chicago Public Library branches, Pullman at 11001 South Indiana Avenue and Thurgood Marshall at 7506 South Racine Avenue. The Pullman branch will be open 10 a.m. to 6 p.m. Mondays and Wednesdays and noon to 8 p.m. on Tuesdays and Thursdays. The Thurgood Marshall branch will be open noon to 8 p.m. Mondays and Wednesdays, as well as 10 a.m. to 6 p.m. Tuesdays and Thursdays. Both will be open 9 a.m. to 5 p.m. on Fridays and Saturdays. A Blue Island location will be at 2434 Vermont Street and another in Alsip at 4500 West 123rd Street. Both will be open 9 a.m. to 6 p.m. Monday through Friday, as well as 10 a.m. to 2 p.m. on Saturdays. LaSalle, Coles, and Effingham counties will also get their own offices. The nearest office and its hours can be found on the U.S. Small Business Administration's website. This is a Sun-Times Wire report. Our next article, Libertyville teacher, activist, and mother of Rage Against the Machine's Tom Morello, Mary Morello, 1923-2026. By Mitch Dudek, staff reporter. In 1996, Mary Morello walked on stage at the Aragon Ballroom, and her son, guitarist Tom Morello of Rage Against the Machine, lowered the microphone so she could offer a few words before the band went on. Looking sweetly at the audience, she said, "I'd like to introduce the best effing band in the universe." She delivered the pandemonium-inducing line many times in recent years with the assistance of a walker. Ms. Morello, a retired schoolteacher and free speech activist who raised her son in Libertyville as a single mother, died Sunday. She was 102. Tom Morello announced her death in an Instagram post on Sunday. Mary Morello is forever with the Rebels of Light and Song, 1923-2026. 2 weeks ago, he announced he was cutting short his touring schedule because his mother was ill. "My mom led a humble yet powerfully impactful life, always siding with the underdog, always fearlessly speaking out against racism, intolerance, and injustice," Tom Morello told the Sun-Times on Tuesday. "In the immediate aftermath of her passing, I am just fully realizing the global impact of her life and example. I've heard from Afghanistan refugees and former heads of state, from the United Mine Workers and Twisted Sister. Her life's example of integrity, righteousness, and humanity has been far-reaching," he said. In 1990, Ms. Morello, then a 66-year-old retired high school teacher, founded Parents for Rock and Rap, a nationwide anti-censorship group. She was inspired by her son, whose high school heavy metal band practiced in her basement. She sought to be a counterweight to figures like Tipper Gore, wife of then-Tennessee Senator Al Gore, who co-founded Parents Music Resource Center in 1985. The group fought for, quote, "explicit content" and, quote, "warning labels" on packaging at music stores and pressured the industry to stop selling music it deemed detrimental to children. Ms. Morello became friends with rapper Ice-T and rap groups like Cypress Hill. She was interviewed by Oprah Winfrey and went on CNN. In 1992, amid pearl clutching in Lake Forest over the sale of rap albums, Ms. Morello spoke at a city council meeting, but then Mayor Charles Clark interrupted her several times. "I hope you remember this is the United States of America, and we have something called the First Amendment," Ms. Morello told him. "Do you live in Lake Forest?" Clark responded. She told former Sun-Times music critic Jim DeRogatis in 1996, "Picking on the entertainment industry is a lot easier than going into the inner cities and helping the situation there. Every couple of years, we have someone else saying that things have gone too far, but that's a lot of baloney. Parents and children are perfectly capable of deciding what they want to see and hear." The values she imparted to her son, always speaking up against discrimination and government oppression, appear in the music he helped create as guitarist with Rage Against the Machine. Ms. Morello grew up in Marseille, a farming and coal mining town about 80 miles southwest of Chicago. She earned a bachelor's degree in social studies from the University of Illinois and graduated from Loyola University Chicago in 1954 with a Master of Arts degree in African and Latin American history. She then traveled the world teaching English in Germany, Japan, and Spain. While teaching in Kenya, she met Ingethe Njoroge. While participating in the anti-colonial movement he was part of, they married and had a son, Tom Morello, while living in New York City. Njoroge served as one of Kenya's first delegates to the United Nations. That's all the time we have for today's news from the Chicago Sun-Times. For Chris Radio, this has been your reader, Sheila Kerwin, saying, all the best from me to you. Broadcasting from home, through the Chicago Lighthouse, this is Chris Radio, your information station.
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14: 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During this hour, I'll be reading sports articles from today's Chicago Tribune and the New York Times Athletic.com. Today is Thursday, July the 16th, and we will begin our first article from the Chicago Tribune. The title of the article is Argentina Rallies Late, Charges into the Final. This is by James Robeson of the Associated Press. No hand of God this time. Argentina didn't need it. Instead, it was the hallowed feet of Lionel Messi and the unbreakable spirit of a team that has repeatedly fought back at this year's World Cup that is now one step away from back-to-back titles. Trailing 1-0 going into the 85th minute, Argentina rallied for a 2-1 victory over England on Wednesday, with goals from Enzo Fernandez and substitute Lautaro Martinez. I dreamed it, I swear. I told Alexis McAllister that I was going to score. I told him that I was going to come on and I was going to win it, Martinez said. I can tell you this team keeps showing what it's made of. At the final whistle, Messi fell to his knees in celebration, while England players collapsed in disbelief again. Add 2026 to 1986 and 1998 on the list of games when Argentina has extinguished English hopes at the World Cup. I'm gutted for the team, for the staff, for the fans, England captain Harry Kane said. We worked so hard to be here. The lads have given every bit of blood, sweat, and tears. To fall short like we did is just gutting. The defending champion will take on European champ Spain in the final on Sunday at MetLife Stadium in East Rutherford, New Jersey. The best that South America has to offer against the best of Europe. The loss for England will hurt a new generation of fans in a similar way to Diego Maradona's infamous handball goal in the 1986 World Cup Finals and the penalty shootout loss in 1998 when David Beckham was sent off for kicking Diego Simeone. The difference is there can be no sense of injustice this time, even if England had victory in its sights after Anthony Gordon scored the opening goal at the 55th minute. The team was hanging on as the game wore on. England goalkeeper Jordan Pickford made vital saves, while McAllister sent a header off the post as wave after wave of Argentina attacks came along. Messi had largely been kept quiet, but when he is on the field, anything seems possible. He fed the ball to Fernandez to sweep in the equalizer from outside the box in the 85th minute. And 2 minutes into stoppage time, Messi sent a cross for Martinez to head in the winner. It felt almost inevitable, especially given the amount of times Argentina had simply refused to give in at this year's World Cup. From Cape Verde to Egypt, Messi and company always seemed to find a way. England, in contrast, came up short in the World Cup semifinals for the third time, after losses to Germany in 1990 and Croatia in 2018. And it's another occasion in recent years when England's players have squandered a winning position in the later stages of a major tournament. They led 1-0 against Croatia in the semifinals 8 years ago, and they lost 2-1. They were up 1-0 against Italy in the European Championship final in the 2021 series, and they lost on penalties. On Wednesday, England coach Thomas Tuchel's substitutions seemed to be more intent on holding on rather than killing the game off with another goal. We played a good game for the majority of it. When we went one up, we just seemed to try to hold on, which at this level is not enough, Kane said. We talk about knocking on the door. We're close. We just need to find that missing piece in the final stage of the tournament. In contrast, Argentina is now one step away from history. Messi, now at 39 years old, and likely playing in his last World Cup, is one win away from further strengthening his case to be considered the greatest soccer player of all time. We're going to try to win. We're going to leave everything out there, Argentina coach Lionel Scaloni said. It's very difficult to get people to understand what these players are showing. It's incredible. We are unique, truly. And it's not arrogance. It's from the heart. We are unique. Now we'll do a story about the Cubs from the Chicago Tribune. The title is A Saga Still in Progress. 10-year reunion of Cubs 2016 champions is a reminder that a chase for sustained success continues. This is by Paul Sullivan of the Tribune. It's okay to admit you suffer from Chicago reunion fatigue, otherwise known as CRF. It is a non-threatening ailment brought on by the proliferation of reunions of our legacy sports teams over the last 10 months. From the 40-year anniversary of the Bears' 1985 Super Bowl team to the Blackhawks' banner years ceremony, to Derrick Rose's jersey retirement by the Bulls, to the recent return of the 1983 division champion White Sox. There is an audience for nostalgia these days for obvious reasons. The team gets to sell tickets and promote the brand, and adults get another opportunity to tell their kids or grandkids how much better it was back in the day. forgetting that their parents told them exactly the same thing. This weekend's reunion of the 2016 Cubs is no different, though it feels to some like we're still going through a continuation of a long-running saga that began with the original rebuild in 2012, with former President Theo Epstein's hand-picked successor, Jed Hoyer, trying to fulfill the promise of sustained success. It's kind of like a Yellowstone spin-off without Kevin Costner. People will watch, though the feeling is different, with a new cast of characters. Reminders of still active members of the 2016 Cubs now employed elsewhere, Kyle Schwarber, Wilson Contreras, Javier Baez, and Aroldis Chapman, they make fans realize it wasn't all that long ago they were daydreaming of a dynasty. It didn't happen, of course, and there are too many theories to go into a newspaper story. And the old chestnut that sold many an obvious shirt, "Just One Before I Die," also turned out to be a false narrative. Cubs fans promised to be satisfied with one championship in their lifetime, bringing up the names of dead relatives who never got to see one. Then they discovered it's okay to desperately want second helpings, and they blamed ownership for not delivering another one. That's all forgiven this week as the Cubs roll out the red carpet for the drought busters of 2016, who ended a 108-year wait in epic fashion. The 10-year anniversary celebration got off to an early start in April with Anthony Rizzo and David Ross, the Lovable Reunion podcast, which features players and personnel from the 2016 season telling stories and sharing laughs, like fraternity brothers remembering things they barely remembered the next day and then maybe embellishing a little. No reunion of any kind can thrive without some embellishment, and Rizzo and Ross are perfectly suited for the job. Both were beloved Cubs players who eventually were cast out of the organization and replaced by new models. The legendary Frank Schwindel at first base for Rizzo and Craig Counsell in the manager's seat for Ross. They're taking their podcast game to the next big time on Thursday with a live show at the Chicago Theater featuring Joe Madden, Jake Arrieta, Dexter Fowler, Kyle Hendricks, Miguel Montero, and others. Boog Sciambi will host the proceedings. It's the Chicago version of a Friars Club roast, though everyone and anyone is likely to get roasted, except perhaps for Hendricks. Madden probably will be asked again while he took out Hendricks in Game 7 of the World Series, since Cubs fans just can't seem to let that one go, even though the Cubs reportedly won Game 7. Other topics might include the onesies trip, Matt Scherzer's magical bat, Jason Hayward's rain delay speech, or Arrieta pitching nude in the desert in a photo shoot for The Body Issue in ESPN The Magazine. There's a lot of ground to cover, not the least of which is why Epstein sent down Tommy La Stella to AAA Iowa with a .295 average, causing the player, known as 3AM, he could wake up at 3 a.m. and hit, Madden opined, to consider retirement. The live podcast serves as the unofficial kickoff to reunion week at Wrigley Field, which culminates in the Champions Gate dedication, the ceremony Saturday morning at Gallagher Way, before the Cubs-Minnesota Twins game. No players or coaches from the 26th team remain with the Cubs, and the media relations people are gone as well. Only a few writers from that year still cover the team, and only one wrote a serialized account of the 2016 season, as it happened, that's still available in paperback on Amazon under the title The Weight Lifted, How the Cubs Ended the Longest Drought in Sports History. The only main characters left are Chairman Tom Ricketts, Business Operations President Crane Kenny, and Hoyer, the architect of the latest reboot, which began in 2021 and consists of one playoff appearance. But leftovers from the success of that team, which really includes the 2015 season that started it all, have been enjoyed by many. Wrigley Field and its surroundings have evolved into a River North type of entertainment district that has benefited the Cubs, Ricketts, Kenny, and many local business owners. Whatever your opinion of the Cubs brass, it cannot be disputed that they know how to make money.

Lee received the benefit of the doubt on his big decisions, including the acquisition of Chapman. Hoyer is more well-liked by the media because of his self-effacing personality, acknowledging his mistakes more freely. Hoyer also has proved to be more cold-blooded than Epstein, willing to trade the biggest stars of the 2016 champions, Chris Bryant, Rizzo, and Javier Baez, in one memorable deadline sell-off in 2021, or to non-tender Schwarber after a subpar year in the pandemic-shortened 60-game 2020 season, or to knock on Ross's door to tell his manager he was done after a playoff chase fizzled out late in 2023. Hoyer likes to play the long game, even at the risk of alienating beloved members of the Cubs family. His greatest accomplishment to date has been acquiring prospect Pete Crow Armstrong from the New York Mets in the Baez deal, even though Hoyer couldn't have guessed PCA would become the face of the organization by 2025 in his second full season. What Hoyer has not done as Cubs president is win a division title or advance to a National League Championship Series, much less a World Series. Until that happens, he'll remain a suspect in some fans' minds. A rash of pitching injuries has made this his most challenging season as top dog, and the upcoming trade deadline can either make or break the Cubs' chances of a long October run, putting the onus on Hoyer to deliver. When he acquired Chapman, Epstein famously said, "If not now, when?" With a talented lineup in dire need of pitching, Hoyer could be asking the same question, especially because a 2027 season might not ever happen. Hoyer can remind angst-ridden fans that 2016 wasn't a cakewalk to October. The Cubs went 2-for-9 in their final 11 games of the first half. The try-not-to-suck shirts suddenly looked ironic, and Rizzo said fans were freaking over the slump, thinking it was the same old Cubs again. "Why wouldn't they?" he said before issuing some advice to the panic-stricken fans. "It's not easy, but that's what being a fan is all about." That might be the greatest lesson from 2016. It's never easy, and sometimes it's so dark you think they'll never wake up. The best teams find ways to overcome obstacles in the end. There is no formula, but it takes a group of tough-minded individuals to do it, and Madden's team was ready for its close-up. Even if you're tired of looking back, suspend your reunion fatigue for just a few days and enjoy reliving a season like no other. It could happen again, believe it or not. You are listening to sports articles from the Chicago Tribune and the New York Times on Chris Radio. Now we'll turn to another article from the Chicago Tribune, this by Megan Montemurro, and the title is "Can Crow Armstrong Make a Case to Dethrone Otani as National League MVP?" What will it take for someone to win the National League MVP award over Los Angeles Dodgers two-way star Shohei Otani? Does it even feel possible in a year when Otani is hitting and pitching? As the second half of the season resumes Friday, Cubs center fielder Pete Crow Armstrong, with his 6.0 FWAR to lead all MLB position players, is currently the strongest contender to prevent Otani from winning his third consecutive National League MVP award. Crow Armstrong, who singled in his only at-bat Tuesday during the National League's 4-0 loss in the All-Star game, almost laughed at the thought. "I was telling a few of the guys earlier, like, man, I would love to dethrone him," Crow Armstrong said Tuesday. "But I don't know how you do it unless I go to one of the pitching labs in the off-season. I'll go and be a closer or something and see if that helps my odds. But nah, that guy's a freak, so maybe once he stops being a little freaky, or if some of these people who've gone and had at-bats against him want to raise the ERA a little bit, that'd help me out. But nah, man,
I don't really ever

0: Think about that. He's a freak. For as much as Crow Armstrong's dominant offensive performance earned him a spot in the All-Star game as a reserve, his defense in center field continues to set the standard in the majors. All-Star MVP Cody Bellinger of the New York Yankees has watched his former Cubs teammate establish himself as one of baseball's best. Bellinger played alongside Crow Armstrong when the latter earned his first big league call-up in September 23, and then as the rookie spent most of his 24 season in the majors. "He's done tremendous," Bellinger said Monday. "Obviously, we knew the athleticism, just the type of character guy that he is. He's hardworking, he's driven, he's motivated. And for me, just the at-bat quality, the power, it's just been incredible to watch. I never played center field that well. No, he's seriously the best. He's the best defender in the game. He gets to some balls that none of us could even get to. He's got a crazy good arm, and the feel that he has against the walls and the IQ out there is very special." Philadelphia Phillies star Bryce Harper described Crow Armstrong as one of his favorite players. Harper preached the importance of having players with Crow Armstrong's personality type. "I love it. I mean, obviously, I'm the type of guy to do those things as well," Harper told the Tribune on Tuesday. "When I first came up, it was not the way the game was, right? So I was a little tough. But he's coming up in a little bit of a different generation. But he respects the game, too. Like, people don't understand. You can be that way and still respect the game and still play hard, and he does all of those things. You might see a little bit of attitude here and there, but that's okay. He cares. He understands the game. He's smart. He's a great kid and a lot of fun to watch. I would take 9 Pete Crow Armstrongs on my team just for that reason." Now a couple of notes from the White Sox during the All-Star game. White Sox slugger Munetaka Murakami wasn't safe from Philadelphia's fans' boos. He wasn't caught off guard, though, as the home run derby introductions Monday night worked their way through the 8-hitter lineup. Murakami, near the end of the group, being brought out onto the field one by one, knew what to expect. "I wasn't the first one up, so I was kind of looking forward to the boos," Murakami said Tuesday through interpreter Kenzo Yagi. "Obviously, it was a surprising move, so it was a different feeling going into it." The home run derby atmosphere left a lasting impression on Murakami. He joined Otani as the only Japanese-born players to participate in the derby. His experience lasted only the opening round, as he finished 5th with 9 home runs. The top 4 advanced. Murakami's home runs averaged 421 feet, with his longest going 466. He became the 7th Sox player to compete in the event, joining Hall of Famers Carlton Fisk in 85 and Frank Thomas 94 and 95, Paul Konerko in 2002, Jermaine Dye in 2006, Todd Frazier in 2016, and Louis Robert Jr. 2023. "I really enjoyed it," Murakami said. "A rookie in the league, I hope I can prove myself that I belong here." Murakami entered the All-Star game in the top of the 7th at first base and had the challenge of facing the Padres' sensational closer, Mason Miller, for the first time in his lone at-bat. Miller bested Murakami on 4 pitches, striking him out with a 101.5-mile-an-hour fastball. "It's the best decision I ever made," Murakami said, of signing with the White Sox. "We're winning a squad, so we just know how to keep that going." Murakami, who's under contract through next season, made it clear he's interested in staying with the Sox long term. A team-friendly discount to remain on the South Side isn't a priority right now. "At the end of the day, looking at the career, if it fits the option of what I do in the future, maybe that would be an option," Murakami said, "but I'm not saying anything right now." Then there's Miguel Vargas. Miguel Vargas thought the ball he smoked to right center field in the fifth inning Tuesday in the All-Star game would fall for his first All-Star game hit. Instead, the Sox third baseman had to watch Dodgers fielder Annie Pages, a fellow native of La Habana, Cuba, snag the barreled ball to end the inning. The 104.3-mile-an-hour liner couldn't find grass, despite a 5.40 expected average. "He should be more a friend of mine and let that drop for a hit, just in the All-Star game," a grinning Vargas said. "He can catch that during the season." Vargas made sure during his next at-bat in the eighth inning that the ball didn't go anywhere it could be run down. His no-doubt 433-foot home run to left field extended the American League lead. Vargas got the ball back from the fan who caught it. "I'm not surprised at all," said Sox teammate Tristan Peters, who struck out in his lone at-bat. "I mean, if anybody's going to hit a homer in the All-Star game, it's going to be him. It was a bomb. It went so far, it was majestic." Vargas's home run represented the only extra base hit of the night. Only two Sox, Magalho Ordonez in 2001 and Thomas in 1995, had homered in an All-Star game. "I just try to compete at the highest level," Vargas said. "I have no words to describe this moment, an unbelievable moment for me and my family." Vargas was among a record 7 Cuban-born players to play in Tuesday's game, surpassing the previous mark of 6 that was set in 1968. "I mean this with the bottom of my heart, because I know how hard it is for the Cuban players to get this opportunity and to be in the biggest stage," Vargas said. "Sharing the moment with them is unbelievable." Now we'll do a story about the All-Star game from the Associated Press, Ronald Bloom. The title is "Pitchers Dominate in American League All-Star Game Victory." Dylan Cease started a parade of pitchers that shut down a slew of baseball's best batters in a display of the pitching dominance that rules the sport. "I thought before the game about starting with a changeup, and I thought it would be funny," he said. He didn't, and the hitters were not laughing. Cease struck out the side in the first inning, combining with the 10 relievers on a three-hitter that led the American League over the National League 4-0 in Tuesday night's All-Star game. Cease fanned Kyle Schwarber, Juan Soto, and C.J. Abrams around a walk in the first inning when he got 6 misses among 15 swings. He became just the 7th pitcher to strike out 3 in an All-Star opening inning after Carl Hubbell in 1934, Warren Spahn in 1949, Jim Palmer in 1977, Dave Steeb in 1983, Pedro Martinez in 1999, and Brad Penny in 2006. 4 of them are Hall of Famers. After speaking with Justin Verlander, the senior American League All-Star, Cease gave up the idea of starting with a changeup and instead threw Schwarber a 96.9-mile-an-hour four-seamer. "Verlander talked me out of it," Cease said, "so we started with the heater, and then I was glad we did." Pitchers struck out 27, a record for 9 innings All-Star game, 15 of them by American League hurlers. "That's the game now. Guy stuff is unbelievable," said American League manager John Schneider, also Cease's skipper with the Blue Jays. "I think the bullpen guys kind of fed off of it. They were all excited coming off the mound. It speaks volumes how good the pitching is for sure." All-Star MVP Cody Bellinger hit a 2-run single, and Ben Rice followed with an RBI single in the first against Christopher Sanchez of the host Phillies. Miguel Vargas of the White Sox added an 8th-inning home run off the Dodgers' Justin Robleski, who is pitching on his 26th birthday, for the game's only extra base hit. the American League won for the 18th time in 23 games and holds a 49-45-2 advantage. So that's 49 wins, 45 losses, and 2 ties. The pitching was just dominant today, Bellinger said. Singles by Soto in the 4th, Pete Crow Armstrong in the 8th, and Otto Lopez in the 9th were the only hits by the National League, which failed to advance a runner past first base. Parker Messick, Michael Vacha, Joe Ryan, Nick Martinez, Cade Smith, Drew Rasmussen, Jacob Latz, Luis Varland, Aroldis Chapman, and Brian Baker finished the 10th All-Star shutout and the first since the American League's 2-0 win in 2013 at the Mets' City Field in New York. Some starting star power was missing, with Jacob Mizorowski, Paul Skenes, and Shohei Ohtani all unavailable. Just 6 pitches reached 100 miles an hour, the fewest in an All-Star game since 2021. The Rays' Junior Caminero was hit on the outside of his left hand by a 97.6-mile-an-hour sinker from Cardinals closer Riley O'Brien in the 3rd inning and immediately left the game. The 23-year-old Caminero, 4th in the major leagues with 28 home runs, stayed down for a few moments before he popped up and ran straight into the clubhouse. The X-rays were negative. 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Now we'll turn to some articles from the New York Times, Athletic.com. This article is by Rustin Dodd, and the title is I Write About Leadership. Thomas Tuchel's post-match comments fascinated me. On Monday morning, I heard from a well-known American basketball coach who is following the World Cup. He had just read a story about England's victory over Norway in the quarterfinals, and he was struck by something that Jude Bellingham, one of England's top stars, had said after the match. Quote, "We've tried to create a positive environment, and we should continue that into the final four," unquote, Bellingham told reporters. Quote, "I can't speak highly enough of the lads. You're not going to win every game popping the ball and making 1,000 passes. Sometimes you have to win dirty." Unquote. If you've been following England, you know that the context of the quote was even more interesting than the content. The line had come in response to England manager Thomas Tuchel, who had criticized his team's performance in a post-match interview on the field with Gabrielle Clark. "The commitment is there," Tuchel said, "but we made life very, very difficult for us in the way we played, how we played, sloppy, a lot of technical mistakes, not fast enough, not repetitive enough. We were lucky today." Clark then asked Tuchel if the mistakes were due to the team's mentality, which seemed to set Tuchel off. Tuchel said, "Mentality? This is pure mentality. How can you ask about mentality now? This is pure mentality. This is not about mentality." Clark then said, "No, I mean when the players had the problem. Was that the mentality? What was it?" Tuchel, "There's no mentality problem. This is pure mentality. This is pure mentality. You can bottle it up and sell it. It's the quality of our games. That's it." As someone who writes about leadership and sports psychology, I found the exchange fascinating. In one sense, Tuchel was engaging in a pretty standard motivational ploy, demanding more after a close win against a lesser team. At the same time, he was exceedingly defensive of his team's mental toughness. His team had not been good enough, he seemed to be saying, and his criticism was sharp and unsparing, but it was not a matter of effort or resilience. But then the comments were relayed back to Bellingham, who seemed to take some measure of umbrage at the criticism. Maybe he doesn't know what it's like to play in these types of conditions, against Erling Haaland, Martin Odegaard, Antonio Nusa, or Alexander Soroth, Bellingham said. That's not an easy team to play against. Tuchel has a reputation for being a detail-oriented taskmaster, intellectually demanding, passionate, and intense, often pushing all manner of different buttons. In the days before the quarterfinal, he had a simple message: we need to be brave now. In that sense, it was easy to view his comments as just what England needed entering a semi-final against Lionel Messi in Argentina. But he also seemed to irk Bellingham, one of his most critical players. That did not seem ideal. Yet none of this was what the basketball coach I talked to was interested in. Instead, he was more impressed by Bellingham, who seemed to display a rare form of emotional intelligence in the moment. There's an old coaching adage: never accept in victory what you wouldn't accept in defeat, the coach said. He's trying to keep the standards sky high so that they can beat Argentina. The key is, does he have it like that with his best players? It's quite possible that Bellingham has such a high EQ that he's actually not upset with the coach, but he's also being sure to stand up for his teammates. In leadership, there is an inherent tension between upholding a standard and keeping the vibes high. The best coach-star player pairings exist in this type of tension. There are classic examples like Phil Jackson and Kobe Bryant, or Bill Belichick and Tom Brady, whose relationships were often based on an emotional chemistry, at times even combustible, a constant push and pull. The coaches push, the players pull together. There may indeed have been friction on Saturday after England's win over Norway, but it might have been exactly what Tuchel's players needed. The most fascinating element of the story wasn't what Tuchel said. It was how Bellingham handled it. It was not a problem of mentality after all. Bellingham proved as much. 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Now we'll turn to another article from the New York Times Athletic.com. This is a commentary by Candace Buckner. The title is "The Real World Has Infiltrated the World Cup, Magnifying the Worst of Human Behavior." A politician in Paraguay was condemned by her colleagues because she couldn't let a soccer match go by without outing herself as a bigot. A Cape Verde winger captained the purest fairy tale story of the 2026 World Cup under the very real, very dark cloud of rape allegations. The South Korea coach needed protection from riot police upon returning home because he hadn't led the country out of the group stage. The Egyptian coach strongly hinted at match fixing in his team's loss in the knockout round. The football community in Gaza City is mourning the death of a watch party organizer who was killed on July 7th in an Israeli airstrike. The real world has invaded the World Cup, or truly, it has always been there, lurking beneath the propaganda of unity and the starry cutaways of A-listers in sweet seats. Though we surrender our free time to the drama found in extra time, these 39 days of distraction can't obscure the truth. The beautiful game is plagued by ugliness. These matches should not divert our attention from something as serious as the sexual assault allegations and investigations facing three players in the tournament. Ghana's Thomas Partey is awaiting trial in London and faces multiple rape charges, while Cape Verde's Ryan Mendes and Morocco's Achraf Hakimi, both their team's captains, also face allegations of rape in New Zealand and France, respectively. All three men remained on the pitch. It took a visa application to sideline Partey ahead of Ghana's opening match because a host country, Canada, denied his entry. Otherwise, the players' federations saw no reason to stop accused sexual predators from representing their countries. In other real-life intrusions at the World Cup, racial and cultural ignorance reared again. Early in the tournament, a Los Angeles-based television reporter played up her unawareness about Bosnia and Herzegovina. Quote, "I don't know the first thing about Bosnia," unquote, ABC7 Los Angeles Abigail Velez boasted, "and I don't want to know," as some kind of trash talk. A Serbian commentator passed off stereotypes as analysis. Quote, "I have always said those players, and I'm not really a racist, but black players lack the concentration to last more than 60 to 80 minutes," Rade Boganovic crowed, when he tried to explain that a Belgian player of Congolese descent received a red card late in a match. A Dutch pundit, Raphael van der Vaart, offered his insight into the challenges of marking Japan's players because, quote, "they all look alike." And to think, football was supposed to bring us all together. During the build-up to the World Cup, I found myself falling for that lie. That naive notion that we're all united by love of the game, with advertisers creating an imaginary place where nothing else matters to the world except the next goal. Coca-Cola depicts a diaspora of fans gathering and praying toward a television screen. Michelob produces an entertaining, if not hilariously unbelievable, scenario in which a crowded hotel lobby watches in awe as Lionel Messi actually allows himself to be outdueled by Christian Pulisic in a battle for a bottle of Ultra. In this land of make-believe, there is no racism, and no one dares to make ape gestures at a young black American for wearing the wrong jersey, which actually did happen in the land of Miami at the Argentina-Cape Verde match. But as Darren Watkins Jr. discovered while live-streaming to an audience of millions during two Argentina matches, racism still thrives in the sunlight and in the mainstream. When the popular content creator, better known as iShowSpeed, wore the rival jersey to two Argentina matches during his live streams, the camera turned to a section of fans in their country's blue and white stripes. Some appeared to be hurling insults his way. One man mimicked an ape. FIFA responded by opening an investigation into the alleged racist abuse. It's one thing for fans to flash their prejudice in a crowd. It's even more jarring when an elected official feels emboldened to post something so blatantly and undeniably racist on her public social media. Paraguay Senator Celeste Amarilla took it a step further than the Argentinians in Miami, throwing ugliness at a person, not simply for wearing the wrong kit, but for being the wrong color. When France defeated her countrymen in the round of 16, Amarilla called Kylian Mbappé a colonized Cameroonian. It didn't end there, however. Amarilla also tried to diminish one of the greatest players in the world as less than human. That brute never even learned to write. Instead of breast milk, he sucked on coconuts, and the most educated creatures he ever listened to were chimpanzees. Though Amarilla disgraced herself, many other elected Paraguayans wouldn't let her vitriol speak for the entire country. This week, the Senate convened and passed a motion denouncing her racist and discriminatory remarks. It's never a good thing when politicians have to make censures following a sporting event, or when politicians butt in at all. From South Korea's president demanding an investigation into the team's early exit and prompting coach Hong Mung-bo to resign, to U.S. President Donald Trump not understanding what a red card is, but dialing up FIFA anyway to look into USMNT striker Valerian Bogolin's suspension, this World Cup has felt like political grandstanding. Just a chance for the most powerful to flex their muscles and create crises over a sport, a game. And the game of soccer never felt as insignificant as it did this week. During the Argentina-Egypt match, a 3-2 loss for the Pharaohs, Egyptian coach Hassam Hassan made the crossed wrist X gesture toward the officials to signal racial abuse. And after the loss, he accused FIFA of wanting Argentina to win. Before the match, at a watch party in Gaza, Mohamed Al-Wadi, an aid worker who had organized public World Cup screenings, was killed when an Israeli missile hit the car he was traveling in. Just because the four-year wonder has returned doesn't mean all of life's woes have stepped aside. To the contrary, this World Cup has served not as an escape from reality, but as a magnifying glass, enlarging the worst bits of human nature for all to see. Still, Messi marvels at 39 years old. A blonde ponytail Viking from Norway captivates the States one match at a time, and Bap remains classy. So yes, this World Cup keeps delighting us, administering the surest antidote for a divided world, football. Still, we shouldn't allow the pixie dust of sport to blind us to the harsh realities of the world. Candace Buckner is a national columnist for The Atlantic. She began writing sports commentary and criticism for The Washington Post in 21. Overall, her career spans 25 years, stretching from Columbus, Georgia to Kansas City and Vancouver, Washington and Indianapolis. For the past 4 years, she has earned top 10 honors in the Division A column writing category from the Associated Press Sports Editors. Now we'll do a piece from TheAthletic.com by Evan Drellich about the upcoming Major League Baseball negotiations. The title is "The Union and the League Puffed Out Their Chests Before the All-Star Game." Here is what stood out. To Commissioner Rob Manfred, baseball's owners are more resolute today than they were even during the 1994-95 strike, which lasted a grueling 232 days. During that dispute, the owners ultimately caved on a salary cap, a system they are still trying to impose some 30 years later. But the commissioner's suggestion that owners are even more unified now is nonetheless a loaded statement, an intimation that this go-around, the league might be willing to fight for an even longer time to get what it wants. I do know this. I think that I have an ownership group that is more united than any group in my entire time in baseball, said Manfred, who started working with MLB as outside counsel in the late 80s. I think they are a group that believes in what I have been arguing for, and it is listening to our fans, trying to make changes to produce the best possible game that we can produce. Of course, both players and owners alike are incentivized to publicly project strength, and only strength, during collective bargaining. Such is the nature of a labor negotiation. Our union, the Major League Baseball Players Association, has been the most successful of the unions in professional sports, said interim union head Bruce Meyer, who, like Manfred, spoke to members of the Baseball Writers Association of America on Tuesday prior to the All-Star Game. The other unions look to MLBPA. I sometimes get asked about a salary cap. Why does baseball not have one? Why is it the only one that doesn't have one? The answer is very simple. It's because our union has been the strongest. Between now and the time that the players and owners finally work out a new labor deal, whenever that may be, the current one expires this December, when a lockout is likely to begin, a lot of the same talking points will come up again and again. Manfred and Meyer again spent a lot of time on Tuesday on the state of competitive balance in the sport. Manfred thinks it's broken. Meyer doesn't. But a few nuggets came out that at least had the appearance of being fresh additions. More than once, Manfred tried to lean on the value of change, painting himself as the tip of the spear, guiding baseball into a new era. The players for years have resisted a cap, but that alone, he said, should not deter his efforts. This is an interesting thing. It has always puzzled me, said Manfred, why people think because one side to a negotiation said, I'm opposed to this, that ought to take it off the table, Manfred says. You know, 40 years ago, 50 years ago, just like the beginning of the salary cap opposition, you had owners who said, I am never going to pay a player $1 million. Well, that doesn't mean it's not going to happen in a changed world. So that's a very puzzling thing to me. Manfred also pointed to perhaps the most prominent feather in his cap over his 11-plus years of leading the owners, the pitch clock, as a reason why he and the owners should be trusted with other changes. The league is having a, quote, another good year in attendance and ratings, he said. Momentum in the game is a great thing, Manfred said. We got that momentum by listening to our fans and making changes that, candidly, the Major League Baseball Players Association was not interested in. Those changes have paid off in terms of creating that momentum, and the best way to lose momentum is to stand still. We're doing exactly the same thing that we did with the rule changes. We're listening to our fans. Manfred's reliance on fan sentiment isn't new, but he hasn't often connected an argument for a salary cap to the same mindset that produced the pitch clock. The union thinks it's silly for the league to suggest it's simply listening to fans, when it is also actively trying to convince them that their product is broken by running ads advocating for a salary cap. For Meyer's part, he took on what has been a lingering talking point on the owner's side, and indeed could be an influential slice of history as this negotiation proceeds. When the last round of bargaining ended in March 22, the Players Association 38-player voting body, its executive board, accepted the league's proposal to end the lockout by a 26-12 tally. Two groups make up the union's 38-man board. The executive committee, a group of eight players who work closely with union officials like Meyer, and the union's 30-player reps, one from each team. All eight subcommittee members voted to turn down the deal. All but four of the 30-player reps, however, voted to accept. That accounting has planted a seed with owners, a sense that the union leadership was disconnected from its rank and file. It's fueled speculation that when push comes to shove again next spring, players might value the preservation of a full 162-game season over anything else, even if it meant bucking union leadership, even if it meant accepting a salary cap. Saying he hears a lot of misinformation about the end of the last lockout, Meyer emphasized the importance of the overall group of 38, not just the eight subcommittee members. We don't have a negotiating committee other than our executive board, Meyer said. Our executive board is not the eight members of the subcommittee. Our executive board is the 38. At every step in bargaining, last time and this time, all 38 are involved. He also pointed back to Manfred's own announcement from March 1st of 22, the fact that games would in fact be canceled. What I think he forgets is that, and I know the league leaves this part out, is that we started negotiating in April or May of 21. In our view, we didn't get serious proposals from the league until February of 22. At the end of the day, in February, they started making real moves. At one point, they said, we're going to miss games. That's it. At that point, our players unanimously said the entire executive board, all 38, said the deal is not good enough. The league went back and made their offer better. And again, they said, all right, this time we mean it. If you don't agree, then we're going to miss games. That's it. It's too late. Again, our players, and again unanimously, all 38, rejected it. The third time, the owner's offer had grown sufficiently in Meyer's view. He also said that he did not recommend turning down the deal that turned into the 2022-26 collective bargaining agreement, the one that's about to expire. My point is, the players were completely unified and willing to miss games up until the point where the league finally put enough on the table, Meyer said. Some of the narrative leaves out the two steps before that, where all 38 were unanimous in saying, we are willing to miss games unless you make the deal better. At the end of the day, yes, we did have disagreement. We had some players who thought we should try to miss games and see if we could do better. That included all 8 members of the executive committee, but former MLBPA head Tony Clark and I, that we did not recommend against the deal. We were not overridden by the players. We could have done that. We thought it was a good deal, and I do still think that it was a good deal. We'll finish up with a story from theathletic.com about the Cubs and their draft. The title is, In Need of Pitching, Cubs Draft Mississippi's Cade Townsend with the first round pick. This is by Patrick Mooney. Trying to reduce the organization's pitching deficit, the Chicago Cubs selected University of Mississippi right-hander Cade Townsend with the number 23 pick in the 26th draft, hoping his swing-and-miss stuff and the club's infrastructure can put him on the fast track to Wrigley Field. Townsend posted a 6.35 ERA over 34 innings as a freshman swingman, and he dealt with a shoulder injury earlier this year, but he convinced the Cubs to invest in his future with a strong finish. Townsend notched 88 strikeouts in 64 innings, compiling a 3.94 ERA across 14 starts, and fitting into a draft slot valued at nearly $4 million. He said he felt a strong connection when he met with the Cubs during the last month's MLB draft combine in Phoenix. Townsend got an in-depth scouting report from Cubs reliever Ryan Rollison, whose wife Lauren works with the Ole Miss Athletic Department. Rollison shared some of his experiences up and down with the Colorado Rockies, his challenges of coming back from injuries, and the business side of the game. The lefty reliever, whom the Cubs claimed off waivers in January, is now one of the club's success stories. Townsend was paying attention. I was just blown away with the amount of knowledge he had and about what he was doing in his arsenal, Rollison said. Right off the bat, seeing how he developed with his mindset as a freshman coming in, it was pretty impressive to hear the way he talked about the game. The draft will resume on Monday and run 20 rounds, giving the Cubs more chances to restock their farm system with young pitchers. But that is only a first step toward Wrigleyville. Developing Townsend will be a priority, a project that may reveal how far the organization has come in that area or where it needs to catch up. The spin is really my superpower, Townsend said. That's what I tell everyone. I just have a weird innate ability to spin the ball and make it move left or right. What I want to improve on is definitely a fastball command, fastball execution, and getting to throw my fastball more. It's really understanding what I'm doing on the mound to get big league hitters out. Well, that's all the time we have for today's sports articles from the Chicago Tribune and the New York Times athletic.com. For Chris Radio, this has been your reader, Bill McCready, broadcasting from the Chicago Lighthouse. This is Chris Radio, your information station.
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13: this
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14: Good morning. I'm Linda Kimbrough. During this hour, I'll be reading the columns and the comics from the Chicago Sun-Times and the Tribune. First up, we have the weather for today. Warm with clouds and sun, a thunderstorm this afternoon, mostly sunny and hot in the south. Hazy tonight, humid in the south and downtown. Smoke from wildfires can reduce air quality. High of 92, low of 72. Oh, winds east-northeast at 6 to 12 miles per hour, but it doesn't help much. And the possibility of precipitation is 55%, so bring your umbrella. First editorial for the day is from the Tribune. City Council makes a pricey $425 million bet on the 78, raiding West Loop coffers. Was this profligate spending? The recent splashy opening of the Obama Presidential Center was a welcome reminder that big new things can still happen in Chicago. Eventually. Barack Obama still was president in late July 2016 when his foundation first announced the selection of Jackson Park for the project. The passage of time is instructive. It takes a long time to make big things happen. In the intervening years, Chicago has struggled to realize other similarly large-scale plans due to external causes such as COVID and plenty of self-inflicted damage. Look no further than Mayor Brandon Johnson's incessant push for new taxes on businesses, including a mind-boggling effort to tax the largest corporations based on the number of people they employ in the city, over the past 3 years to get a sense of why it's so hard to finance major deals in a city, even as there's no shortage of proposals for them. Thanks in large part to the mayor, Chicago now is viewed as unfriendly to business, especially among the financiers who, whether progressives like it or not, are indispensable to getting things built. So count us as pleased that the City Council on Wednesday approved $425 million in infrastructure investment to support the privately financed Chicago Fire Stadium at the Long Fallow 78 site in the South Loop. Some difficult compromises were necessary to win the tax increment financing approval, particularly raiding $287 million from a neighboring TIF district in order to come up with the money. But at the end of the day, the West Loop will be fine, and all of Chicago benefits by leaping this crucial hurdle to developing one of the city's choicest pieces of real estate. We don't blame Alderman William Conway, whose 34th ward makes up most of the Canal Congress TIF district that supplied the bulk of the cash for the project, for being among the five aldermen to vote no. Conway's argument that TIF money for road improvements and the like was appropriate, but not for a city-owned underground parking garage, was defensible. A little more than half the subsidy, $216 million, is going just for the garage. The bottom line for the TIF district supporting the West Loop portion of his ward is that its coffers will be depleted for the next 8 or 9 years, Conway said. It is Conway's job to represent his constituents, and we respect that. But the 62-acre site bordering the Chicago River south of Roosevelt Road, lying between downtown to the north and growing neighborhoods to the south like Chinatown and Bronzeville, is too important not to do what it takes to jumpstart development there, at long last. As Third Ward Alderman Pat Dowell said during Monday's hearing before her Finance Committee on the TIF deal, this project is one for the entire city, not just for the South Loop, not just for the Third Ward. It serves as a connector for the city. She also fiercely defended the parking garage, saying that the podium atop the garage, bringing the site up to grade level with Roosevelt Road and serving as a base for future development, was critical to unlocking the site's potential. The garage, she said, simply was a way to make productive use of the area below the podium. On the garage and podium, we bought what Dowell was selling, up to a point. But the key to justifying this substantial taxpayer expenditure will be out of her hands and instead will rest with developer Related Midwest, which controls most of the site. Major residential, retail, and similar development must quickly follow the construction of the soccer stadium, or this will have proven to be exorbitant spending. If Related comes through, that will generate substantial new tax revenues for the city and could make a desirable CTA Red Line station on the tract possible in the future. When Related laid out its initial plans for the 78, approved by the City Council in 2019, a CTA station was part of the mix of what was supposed to be a new mixed-use neighborhood encompassing offices, a research facility, and thousands of new housing units. The pandemic killed the need for new office towers on that scale, and financing for Chicago development has become far more difficult to obtain in the years since. Related is asking for a lot with this $425 million taxpayer subsidy. It should provide a lot in return. It should expect to be held accountable. Still, at this moment, with the city in urgent need of a shot in the arm, we believe this is a $425 million risk worth taking. The second editorial from the Tribune: when an ICE tactic keeps ending in tragedy, it must be rethought. Two fatal shootings by Immigration and Customs Enforcement officers, one July 7th in Houston and one July 13th in Maine, prompted the Trump administration to pause most vehicle stops. That pause was short-lived. In both cases, ICE officers shot men in their vehicles after agents attempted to stop them during immigration operations. Neither man was the intended target of the operations, according to subsequent reporting. Halting most such operations was a prudent first step, and one that should have allowed for a thorough assessment of how immigration enforcement is being carried out. Donald Trump, of course, is not known for prudence. We cannot give up one of ICE's most important and effective crime-fighting tools, the traffic stop, Trump posted online Wednesday morning, less than 24 hours after the pause was implemented. The White House subsequently confirmed that he had overturned the temporary suspension. How foolish. ICE didn't begin using vehicle stops by accident. They are often an efficient way to apprehend someone without entering a home or a workplace. But when a tactic repeatedly becomes associated with fatal confrontations, responsible law enforcement has an obligation to ask whether those benefits still outweigh the risks, and whether charges can reduce those risks. The Maine and Houston fatal shootings, however, presented a moment to cool the temperature, to compile and take stock of evidence, and to exercise restraint and good judgment. A tall order and naive expectation for an administration that prefers a sledgehammer for most policy matters. Calling for a brief pause was hardly a radical or anti-enforcement position, and pushback did not come solely from Democrats. Senator Susan Collins, a Maine Republican who was up for re-election this year, urged a pause in non-urgent vehicle stops. In her statement, posted on X, Collins rejected any calls to disband ICE and maintained the importance of immigration enforcement, also calling for an impartial investigation into the Biddleford shooting so we all get all of the facts. Collins also noted that the Biddeford agent was not wearing a body camera, despite $20 million in recent enacted funding to expand DHS's use of the devices. The same was true in the Houston shooting. DHS has repeatedly promised broader body camera deployment. The absence of body camera footage only reinforces why the pause made sense. Before resuming a tactic that has produced multiple fatal encounters, investigators and the public deserve full clarity as to what happened. We called for universal body camera usage among ICE agents in October of last year, when it became clear this was not the norm during Operation Midway Blitz. To say that both ICE and the Border Patrol lack a commitment to transparency is to understate, we lamented back then. Close to a year later, here we are again, with enforcement surges in other cities yielding fatal accidents in which we are missing critical footage of the events before, during, and after the incidents, footage that's essential evidence helping officials determine what went wrong. Instead, we are left to rely on piecemeal video from doorbell cameras, phone recordings, and other surveillance devices. Body camera footage could have provided investigators with crucial evidence for evaluating the sharply conflicting accounts. In Houston, 52-year-old Lorenzo Salgado Ayuro was shot and killed while driving in a vehicle with three other construction crew members as they headed to work, according to his family. DHS says Salgado Arroyo rammed into a law enforcement vehicle and failed to comply with commands. Two of Salgado Arroyo's companions say that's not true, and it was law enforcement that hit their vehicle. These are not minor details. They're potentially the difference between justified force and unjustifiable actions. The Houston and Maine shootings were not unprecedented. The New York Times reported that since January 2025, at least 22 people have been fired upon by ICE agents. Six have died, and nearly all of the fatal shootings involved people in vehicles. The administration's reported goal of 2,000 arrests per day makes careful review of enforcement tactics even more important. Numerical targets can create pressure to prioritize volume over deliberation, making oversight all the more essential. We had hoped this vehicle pause was a sign that leaders saw the need to take a beat and de-escalate, possibly even going so far as to reassess certain elements of enforcement strategy. Even Border Czar Tom Homan initially framed the pause not as a retreat from immigration enforcement, but as an opportunity to ask basic questions. Is there something that we could have done better? Is there any training that could be improved? Or simply, is ICE doing their job, and bad things happen when people don't comply with law enforcement officers? He asked in an interview with Fox News. Without body camera footage and time to reevaluate, there won't be adequate answers. On this day, 56 years ago, July 16, 1970, the title is Good Riddance. The ouster of Circuit Judge Richard A. Napolitano by the Illinois Courts Commission is a cause for satisfaction by the people of Illinois. They have got rid of a bad judge, and they have acquired at long last some workable machinery for getting rid of other bad judges in the future. The need for such machinery has been acute, especially in Cook County. An effort to meet the need was made by the judicial amendment of January 1, 1964, which authorized the state Supreme Court to appoint a commission of five judges with power to suspend or remove

Sangamon County grand jury returned indictments, and it was revealed that Napolitano had invoked the Fifth Amendment to avoid incriminating himself when called to testify before the jury. The court's commission then asked the Illinois Attorney General to file a complaint against the judge. Since then, the case has moved fairly expeditiously toward a decision, but Napolitano has remained on the payroll at his salary of $35,000 a year. Now he is off the payroll, off the bench, and off the November election ballot for re-election. Mayor Daley's delegates at the State Constitutional Convention have had great difficulty explaining why, in view of the Napolitano case, the present system of electing judges should be retained. Napolitano's record also has hardly been helpful to the Daley slate of candidates to fill judicial vacancies at the November election. The decision of the Courts Commission speaks for itself as to the merits of the charges against him. Alrighty, that's it for that, from the editorial part of the Tribune. And now we read what passes for an opinion piece in the Sun-Times, which really isn't, but it's from the Money column by Abby Miller and Esther Yoon-Ji Kang. And the headline, Area Developers Optimistic About the Impact of ROAD to the Housing Act. An acronym for something, we'll find out what it is. Developers in the Chicago area are optimistic about a new sweeping federal law that aims to increase housing supply and affordability. But advocates say the legislation doesn't address the most pressing needs, that of low-income renters. The 21st Century Road to Housing Act became law Saturday after President Donald Trump refused to sign the bill despite overwhelming bipartisan support. The bill, touted by experts and leaders as the most significant housing legislation passed in decades, includes more than 40 measures that are meant to boost the country's housing supply through incentives, grants, and reduced regulations. Local developers say the bill will help them build more housing at a time when labor shortages and higher material costs are resulting in less construction starts and higher prices for buyers. Tim Swanson, founder of development firm Inherent L3C, said the act is powerful because it touches on everything from manufactured and modular homes to loans for home repairs. The North Lawndale-based company specializes in affordable modular housing, or homes built off-site in factories and then assembled on a lot. Inherent is projected to build 40 homes this year, according to Swanson. The builder plans to double that number in 2027 and believes the Housing Act will help it reach that goal. The bill directs the U.S. Department of Housing and Urban Development to review federal construction financing programs to identify and remove barriers for modular housing developers like Inherent. HUD is also directed to fund a study for standardizing modular home code. Swanson said new financing programs and grants would be a big boost. The scalability for our work is entirely tied to the inputs and the outputs, the ability to permit 120 homes and the funding to do it, Swanson said. We've seen those funding pieces move without a road to a housing act, and so I expect that to further increase now that we have a larger federal lens on it. There's also a provision that blocks large institutional investors from purchasing single-family homes if they already own 350 or more properties. I agree with a provision that restricts large corporations like Blackstone from buying up unlimited numbers of homes to rent, thus giving them undue control of a rental market, Jeff Bausch, CEO of Chicago-based Lexington Homes, said. The provision is a welcome change, but more of a guardrail than a driver of affordability, Frank Manzo, economist at the Illinois Economic Policy Institute, said. Redfin data shows investors own about 15.5% of the market share in Chicago as of March. That's a 0.1% increase year over year, according to Redfin. Limiting this pool of potential buyers will free up some properties and reduce prices somewhat at the margin, but other items that boost the supply of housing will ultimately play bigger roles in improving affordability over the next few years, Manzo said. That group of corporations,

0: and large investors, they're not forced in any way to suddenly put their properties on the market right now and have a huge influx of supply that people can now buy. While the housing industry feels hopeful about the law, some say more needs to be done to address the housing shortage for low-income renters. According to a report by Housing Action Illinois and the National Low Income Housing Coalition, there are about 34 per 100 affordable and available rental homes for the state's lowest income households, families with annual incomes at or below 30% of the area median income. Illinois' most severe housing needs are those of renters with the lowest incomes and people experiencing homelessness, and we really need more direct federal investment right now, Bob Palmer, Housing Action Illinois Policy Director, said. He said the bipartisan nature of the law generated a lot of the excitement, but we'll have to wait and see what the actual impact is, given that most of the provisions require action by the Trump administration and Congress, either appropriating funds, issuing proposed rules, or establishing grant programs or new agencies within the federal government. Palmer said there are some provisions that could have short-term impact, like lifting the cap on what banks can invest in affordable housing projects, particularly federal low-income housing tax credit projects. Doug Schenkelberg, executive director of the Chicago Coalition to End Homelessness, said he hopes the downstream effects of making housing more accessible and affordable for middle-class families will impact people without housing. A large percentage of folks experiencing homelessness are working and have income. They simply can't afford housing, Schenkelberg said. So anything that makes the housing market more accessible overall increases supply overall. He added that the provisions in the 21st Century Road to Housing Act that specifically address homelessness are aimed at loosening restrictions and making it easier for people to qualify for services and vouchers. However, unless they put more funding to those vouchers and create new vouchers, the fact that more people are eligible doesn't necessarily mean that more people are getting housed, Schenkelberg said. All right. The next article from the Tribune is requiring AI audits makes sense, but Illinois legislators got the order of things wrong, by Birju Shah, who is an associate professor at Northwestern University's Kellogg School of Management. He also is an entrepreneur and a former Uber AI executive. People ask me the same question all the time. Why can't Illinois keep its best technology talent? It's a fair question, because talent is the one thing we are not short on. I've spent my career watching it. I was the head of product for artificial intelligence, machine learning, and cities at Uber, and some of the best engineers I hired came out of the University of Illinois, Northwestern, and the University of Chicago. Now I teach at Northwestern's Kellogg School of Management while building an AI-era identity company, and I watch the same movie on repeat. We grow exceptional technical minds here, and then we watch these talented people get on a plane and head for the coasts. That law shows up on the scoreboard. The 2026 Global Startup Ecosystem Report just ranked Chicago 20th in markets around the world for startups, falling behind Austin, Texas, San Diego, and Washington, D.C. Those cities aren't outsmarting us. They have one thing we don't: rules for fast-moving technology that are clear enough for a startup to build against. This brings me to Senate Bill 315. Signed into law recently by Governor J.B. Pritzker, SB 315 makes Illinois the first state to force large AI developers to hire a third party every year to audit their safety practices consistent with generally accepted auditing standards and best practices. The intent is right. Most people, me included, want checks and balances in place for the world's biggest AI labs. I've built these systems. I know exactly how much can go wrong. But SB 315 gets the sequence backward. It mandates audits before anyone has defined the standard being audited. Every safety regime that actually works follows the same order. Standards first, audits second, and mandates last. Accounting didn't start with mandatory audits. It started with generally accepted principles, and audits followed. Pharma didn't start with Food and Drug Administration enforcement. It started with clinical research protocols that defined what safe and effective even meant. Then came the trials, then the mandates. So here's the problem with reversing that order. There are no generally accepted AI safety practices in the United States today. No licensing body for AI auditors. No uniform standard. No agreement on what gets measured or by whom. So when Illinois requires an audit without defining the standard, it hands the power to define adequate AI safety to the consulting firms hired to conduct the audits. Their invoices become our de facto law, and the General Assembly never votes on any of it. I don't believe that's what lawmakers intended, but it's what pass-first, fix-later lawmaking produces. For a frontier lab, that ambiguity is an expensive nuisance. For a startup, it's fatal. Most Illinois AI startups build on open-source models released by larger labs. If this law pressures those labs to pass through costs or stop releasing models altogether, our startups lose the foundation for the innovations they're building. A bill aimed at accountability ends up entrenching the incumbents and pushing the builders to California, New York, and Texas. And it doesn't stop there. Audit costs and compliance uncertainty flow downstream to the hospitals, banks, manufacturers, and schools that run on these tools. A practical AI safety framework must follow this path. Lawmakers define the specific harms and outcomes that matter for each of those layers. Technical bodies build the evaluations that test for them. The state certifies who is qualified to run those evaluations, and only then do mandates kick in, tiered by actual risk. A chatbot recommending pizza and a model screening job applicants should not face the same audit. Lawmakers have the next session to define the outcomes, build the evaluation methods, and establish who's qualified to assess them. I hope they do just that, because this policy could determine whether members of the next generation of AI builders we educate here actually stay here. Illinois doesn't have to choose between safety and growth. We can have both, but only if we regulate in the right order. And there's also a sort of an alternative article about AI by J.B. Branch in the Tribune, who's director of federal AI governance and technology policy at Public Citizen. The headline, Brace Yourself for the AI Public Relations Blitz. For years, Silicon Valley executives warned artificial intelligence would transform society, replace jobs, and perhaps pose existential risks. They built products grounded in what should be considered the largest copyright infringement of human history. They fired their own coders who helped build their AI, while warning more firings were to come, not just in tech, but throughout all industries. They told artists, writers, and musicians that machines trained on their cultural contributions will outperform them. And then something unexpected happened. The American public didn't cheer. In offices across the U.S., workers are hesitant to use AI products. They are being told will soon do their jobs better. Medical professionals scoff at the idea that an AI-enabled machine could offer better patient care. People refuse to choose sycophantic AI companions that in some cases have encouraged self-harm. While some AI products have proved fun or useful, Americans are increasingly suspicious of the technology as a whole. Americans aren't irrationally afraid of innovation. We still line up for the newest incrementally updated iPhone. The public also isn't resistant to AI because it doesn't get it. The mistrust big tech has come to realize has calcified over years of abuse. This is a problem of the company's own doing. Poll after poll shows Americans are not buying the AI hype. Moreover, the public is sending a message to the wannabe AI oligarchs: you've made your bed, now sit in it. Big tech has a major accountability and responsibility problem, but the tech bros see it as nothing more than a serious public relations problem. So get ready for the rehabilitation campaign. Tech CEOs have fundamentally destroyed any grace the public was willing to lend. Americans see their business model extracting data, attention, culture, and natural resources that are needed to survive, all for its own profit. The benefits only flow upward to billionaires, while communities absorb the cost. That is why the public remains unconvinced. Meta's Training Academy may help some workers. Anthropic's fellowships may support nonprofits. OpenAI may help some teachers use ChatGPT. But none of that will erase the public's realization that AI is being built for companies rather than people. No fellowship, academy, or glossy public opinion campaign can repair what years of extraction and broken promises have eroded. Silicon Valley spent years teaching the public what it values. Now it's asking to be believed. But trust, once squandered, is far harder to build than the next model update. All right, that's it for this half hour. If you have questions or comments about what we're doing or how we're doing it, please let us know at 312-447-3439. You can always find our full schedule and listen to previous podcasts at www.chicagolighthouse.org/radio. Thank you, as always, for listening. Horoscopes now. Georgia Nichols is first, beginning with the moon alert. Caution, avoid shopping, except food and gas, and important decisions until 7:30 tonight. After that, the moon moves from Leo into Virgo. If today's your birthday, actor, writer, and producer Will Ferrell shares your birthday today. You are idealistic, emotional, and intuitive. You're also perceptive and analytical. This is a year of service for you, perhaps service to family. Take care of yourself so you can be a resource to those who turn to you for guidance, comfort, and courage. 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Aries, March 21st to April 19th, 4 stars. 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At a deeper level, you feel you're seeing the world through new eyes, which, in fact, you are. Taurus, April 20th to May 20th, 3 stars. Home, family, and your private life are your priority today. Restrict spending to food and gas because of the moon alert. See above. Be grateful for opportunities to improve family relations because this is possible for you this year. Bonus. Gemini, May 21st to June 20th, 4 stars. Be careful because most of this day is a moon alert, which means avoid important decisions and restrict spending to food and gas. However, you're full of ideas today. You want to impulsively go off in a number of directions. Be careful. Cancer, June 21st to July 22nd, 3 stars. Today's emphasis is on money, shopping, earnings, and cash flow. However, most of this day is a moon alert, which means restrict your spending to food and gas. This will require mindfulness and some self-discipline, and you hate to make a purchase you regret. Leo, July 23rd to August 22nd, 4 stars. Today, the moon alert is in your sign for most of the day. This means it's a marvelous day to socialize. It's also a wonderful day to appreciate the arts or create something or make art. However, avoid important decisions and restrict spending money except for food and gas. Virgo, August 23rd to September 22nd, 3 stars. This is a popular time for you, especially because friends from the past are back in your world again. Enjoy schmoozing with others because today has an easygoing, unpredictable quality to it. Don't volunteer for anything. Don't agree to anything important. Libra, September 23rd to October 22nd, 4 stars. Well, this is a great day to schmooze and enjoy the company of friends as well as groups and organizations. However, avoid important commitments. Don't volunteer for anything. Get your information, but wait until the moon alert today is over. Scorpio, October 23rd and November 21st, 3 stars. You're high viz, which means people notice you more than usual. Be aware of this in case you have to do some damage control. Meanwhile, there's a moon alert in effect for most of this day. Agree to nothing important. Don't initiate something now new. Restrict spending to food and gas. Sagittarius, November 22nd and December 21st, 4 stars. Be patient with partners and close friends today because Mars is opposite your sign. You're keen for a bit of adventure, which is why you want to explore new avenues, meet new faces, and see new places. Enjoy this day, but restrict spending to food and gas until the moon alert is over. Capricorn, December 22nd to January 19th, 3 stars. Be cooperative with others today. Take a nap if you can, because you do need more sleep right now. Meanwhile, be aware that a moon alert is taking place in one of your money houses. Restrict spending to food and gas. Avoid financial decisions. Aquarius, January 20th to February 18th, 4 stars. Today you have to go more than halfway when dealing with others, which is not a big deal. It simply means you have to be cooperative and a bit conciliatory. Nevertheless, don't volunteer for anything and don't make important decisions. Check moon alert above. Pisces, February 19th to March 20th, 3 stars. This is a playful time for you, and indeed, this is a lovely day to socialize. Note, shortages might arise in your job. This is a poor day for important decisions related to your job or your health. Be aware of the moon alert. All right, I think we're aware of the moon alert. She's accomplished that. Now the horoscopes for Maggie Helena from today's Tribune, which will not mention the moon alert. If July 16th is your birthday, the early 2026 roller coaster should be leveling out for the most part now. More good and fewer challenges are likely. A big opportunity or just quiet fulfillment of needs and wants should unfold quite soon. A vision into the next part of your lifelong journey could come to you within just a few weeks. Aries, March 21st to April 19th. Today could be the right day to find a hack to smooth day-to-day routines. If it feels light, graceful, and natural, it's likely the right move. Taurus, April 20th to May 20th. Speak it or write it out. Writing by hand actually taps different parts of your brain. This is why it's deeper work to journal by hand. Gemini, May 21st to June 20th. Concern about something that was said or wasn't said could balloon into a full spate of intrusive thinking. Cancer, June 21st to July 22nd. While money matters could be a little opaque, any kind of panic is likely not warranted at all. Wait for worries to pass, and don't take action on finances or make a major or installment purchase today. Leo, July 23rd to August 22nd. The more you work on yourself, the more tools you have on your tool belt, and the more efficiently and effectively you can construct your dream life. Virgo, August 23rd to September 22nd. Friendships and groups could remain a focal point for another week or so, then a period of greater introspection could beckon. Libra, September 23rd to October 22nd. If you deal with rejection sensitivity, it could be more up than usual now. So much of that is a legacy of earlier wounds, and it can be healed when you put in the time and effort of self-work. Keep building your dreams. Scorpio, October 23rd and November 21st. Some emotional fallout from yesterday's foolishness could persist today, but it's unlikely to roll into tomorrow. Sagittarius, November 22nd and December 21st. The inmates could be running the online asylum again today. Don't get caught up in someone else's drama if there's no action you can take. Capricorn, December 22nd to January 19th. Just as yesterday, instability, uncertainty, and fear are dominating your financial sectors. Don't make any decisions, investments, or major purchases now. Partnership could be on your mind. Aquarius, January 20th to February 18th. The simple act of getting things done can be more satisfying when you validate yourself for your efforts. And why not? Learning self-validation frees you from chasing applause from others. Pisces, February 19th to March 20th. Sweetness and affection could be a hallmark of a relationship today, but individual cycles could dampen that. What's important is not to force anything. Well, that's good advice anyway, isn't it? All the time, when we can. All right, now we have Dear Abby's column from the Sun-Times. Interesting headline. Wife has slimmed down, but now has a wandering eye. Dear Abby, I've been with my wife for 23 years. We have 3 kids and are in our early 40s. My wife has always struggled with her weight, but 2 years ago, she started a plan and has been successful. Her weight loss has prompted me to notice her more, and I've noticed as I've paid more attention to her in the last few years that she has a wandering eye. I think it is disrespectful. To be clear, I'm fully aware that attractive people exist, and a quick look is fine with me. I'm not sure if this started after her weight loss, but it has caused issues at home. I've brought it up with her, and we've had several arguments. I've presented multiple examples, and she claims it's my insecurities. While I do have insecurities, I would never jeopardize our relationship, and only brought up this subject after multiple instances. We are at a standstill. I suggested a therapist for her, and things have only gotten worse. The therapist has said I have narcissistic traits, and it's creating a bigger wedge between us. I have thought about divorce multiple times. I need some advice, please. Signed, Eyes on Her in Connecticut. Dear Eyes, has your wife's therapist ever met you? It seems strange that a professional would diagnose a client's husband from a distance as having narcissistic traits when the problem might be simple insecurity after your wife has become more attractive as a result of her weight loss. Yes, attractive people get more attention. And yes, people who were once less attractive may revel in their new status. However, this does not mean they are cheating. Because you were so quick to suggest a therapist for your wife, please consider some counseling for yourself. The next and final letter. Dear Abby, I host family birthday dinners for my 2 adult children, their spouses, and my 3 grandchildren every year. This year, my son informed me that his son, the 8-year-old birthday boy, was having 2 friends, whom I had never met, sleep over and said they would also be at the birthday dinner. It was fine with me. The 3 of them, plus my 2 other grandchildren, ages 5 and 10, were so excited that they ran through the house screaming when we weren't eating. When we were seated at the table, they were still screaming. It was so loud you couldn't talk to the person next to you. Before dinner, they picked food off the buffet with their bare hands. They acted like wild animals. I didn't say anything to the kids because I thought it was up to my son and his wife to do it. The next day, my husband told me I should have spoken up since I was the host. Should I have stepped in? Signed, Failed Host in Pennsylvania. Dear host, yes, the party was in your home, and your wishes and rules should have prevailed. Clearly, those children had never been taught not to behave the way they did. Someone should have said something, and that someone was you. Okay, now we have Asking Eric by R. Eric Thomas in today's Tribune. The headline, After Musician Meetings, Faithful Spouse Develops Giddy Infatuation. Dear Eric, I'm 70 and very happily married, together for 38 years. We both love music, and lately, after seeing a performance, there is a meet and greet with the musicians. A particular musician and I have chatted several times. The last time, I got an autograph and a hug. I am on cloud 9. I love my spouse, I would never cheat, and I have assured my spouse it's like when I was a kid and loved Paul in the Beatles. But now, I just can't shake my infatuation and look forward to meeting this musician again. How do I handle my feelings? Signed, Infatuated. Dear Infatuated, try to right-size your feelings by reminding yourself that what you're responding to is a sometimes intoxicating combination of performance charisma, talent, perhaps celebrity, and music, which we all know carries a lot of emotional weight. In short, you're not really responding to the musician as a person. You're responding to the way the musician's craft and presence make you feel. It doesn't seem like your spouse has any jealousy about it, nor reason to. This is good. The crush does appear to be wholly innocuous. It's common to develop a parasocial relationship with a celebrity, or even a non-celebrity, when we get glimpses into their lives or enjoy their work. Remind yourself that these giddy, infatuated feelings are all part of the act. They're not fake, but they don't have anything to do with your life. Don't dwell on them. It can be unhealthy to give into the temptation to fantasize about meeting or to spend too much time scrolling through the musician's social media account, for instance. Instead, redirect it to the music. You're a fan, and that's fine. That's what you want, and that's what the musician wants. Play the tape out. What do you want to happen next? Probably just another chat, right? You don't have intentions of running away together. Remind yourself of that. You might even make your fandom part of your relationship with your spouse by listening to the music together, or even making one of the songs your song. The next letter. Dear Eric, I'm writing from the Delta Sky Club in Atlanta, where I'm honestly stunned by the number of people taking loud business calls on their cell phones. This isn't a case of one person speaking a little too loudly. There are multiple people all around the lounge carrying on full-volume business conversations as if the rest of us are simply part of their office. It makes what should be a quieter, more comfortable travel experience feel like a noisy, open-floor call center. I understand that travel days can be work days, and sometimes people need to take calls. But there seems to be little awareness that others nearby may be trying to relax, read, eat, or enjoy a few minutes of peace before boarding a flight. What is the polite way to handle this? Is it ever appropriate to say something directly to the person? Should I ask lounge staff to intervene? Or is this just the new reality of travel, where everyone is expected to tolerate loud business calls in shared spaces? Signed, Headache in ATL. Dear Headache, I placed a call to Delta about this in an appropriate place. Unfortunately, I didn't hear back. But whether one is in a lounge or some other public space, it's easy for private conversations to become a public concern, whether it's because of sheer volume or one person's volume. If someone is being particularly loud, you might ask them to keep the volume at a conversational level. Or, if the call is on a speaker, you might be better served talking to a staff member and finding out what their policies are. The staff will also be able to direct you to a more peaceful place in the lounge. When all else fails, remind yourself that at least it's quieter than in the rest of the terminal. Excuse me. A final letter, dear Eric. In response to tired of being kept in the dark, whose parents manage properties that the letter writer will inherit, you should have directed the letter writer to begin teaching him or herself how to manage income property by reading books or attending apartment owners' association events near them. Real estate courses at community colleges are also great. I took over my parents' real estate holdings when they were still alive and now manage my own. I learned on the job, asked questions from veterans, and read books. I started 70 years ago, still learning and going strong. Signed, on the job. Dear job, I like this. Being proactive about learning the basics may also show the letter writer's parents that the letter writer will be a good steward of the properties that will one day be inherited. Alrighty, that's it for the advice. And now we have the funnies. First up, Luann from the Sun-Times. And we have a scene between Tony and Brad. And Tony has got all kinds of things in her arms. She's carrying a lot of packages. And Brad says, let me help you, Tony. You look beat. Tony says, thanks, TJ. Yeah, this cold and the load of baby making tips I got at the store. Track fertility. Take basal body temperature. Try positions. Cowgirl. Missionary. Spood. Do hip lifts. Ugh, you can't imagine the personal stuff people share. TJ says, ooh, I'm trying very hard not to. Garfield now. The spider shows up today. And he is, instead of dropping from the ceiling, he's coming in strangely from the left. Suspended in the air on his little, line the spider makes from the web. Does this look right? Garfield says, no. And then the line drops from the bottom up. How about now? Garfield says, no. And then a right angle. Now? And Garfield looks out at us and he says wisely, yeah, he's a new guy. The Wizard of Id. Oh, he's meeting the Grim Reaper. Who is dressed the way the Grim Reaper dresses? You know, he's got the scythe and the cowl. We can't see his face, of course. And the Wiz says casually, oh, hey, Death, what brings you here? And the Grim Reaper says, I want to soften my image. I'm not the monster people think. And the wizard says, yeah, I got you, buddy. I got just the thing. And then he exchanges his scythe for a little wand with a star in the end of it. And a peasant passes by and sees him and says, what the heck? Now we have Curtis. Curtis and Dad today. Or rather, Barry, pardon me. Barry, the younger brother. Daddy, is there an afterlife? Dad says, well, I can't give you a definitive yes or no answer, Barry, but some people believe there is. It's good to be curious and ask questions, though. So Barry hops up on Dad's lap, and he says to him, okay, was there a before life? And that stumps Dad entirely. Stops him right where he is. Daddy's home now. We have Elliot and I think it's Michelle, his gal pal. And they're seated in an absolutely beautiful location under a tree. They're watching a gorgeous, gorgeous sunrise. And the clouds, it's breaking through the clouds over a mountaintop. And they're just staring at it. And Elliot says with his phone in his hand, wow. This is better than the AI version. Yeah. Life is like that. Okay. Now we have the funnies from the Tribune. First of which is Pickles. We have Opal and her daughter today. Her daughter seated on the couch. Opal is standing over her daughter and she says, well, your son is a little tattletale, Sylvia. And the daughter says,
1: Oh? Opal says, yes, he says you cheat on your vegetarian diet sometimes.
0: She says,
1: what? Well, actually, I'm not really a strict vegetarian. I'm more of a flexitarian, if you know what I mean.
0: Blondie now, Blondie and her crack assistant, the pastry chef, who is working on a cake, it looks like. And she says,
1: my grandma always says it's best to keep a clean and tidy workstation when you're baking.
0: Blondie says, oh, good advice.
1: She says, yeah, I'm so thankful for her great baking advice. I'm also thankful she can't see my workstation right now.
0: And of course, it's just a complete mess over there. The cake looks lovely, though. Hagar the Horrible. Oh, we have a full cast of characters today. We have Helga and the kids on one side of the frame, along with the dog. And then on the other side, we have Hagar. And Honi, the daughter, says,
1: Daddy, I need a new saddle for Trudy.
0: Hamnet says,
2: I need school supplies.
0: Helga says,
2: I need new shoes.
0: And the dog says, Ruh, ruh. And Hagar says,
3: everyone will have their needs met.
0: And then he starts with the dog, and he turns the dog over onto his back and starts rubbing his belly, and he says,
3: starting with Snort's belly rub.
0: And everybody is smiling. Sherman's the goon now. Sherman and Fillmore. Fillmore says,
2: what we need is a competition for the entire lagoon. You know, something fun for all ages.
3: Sherman says, how about board games?
0: Fillmore says,
2: yeah, that's a great idea.
3: Sherman says, or a good old-fashioned game of Dodge Shark.
0: And Fillmore says,
2: eh, board games it is.
0: Finally, we have Classic Peanuts, Schroeder and Lucy. Schroeder is playing on his piano, and Lucy is leaning against it as she's wont to do. And she says,
1: I'm so worried about poor Charlie Brown lying there in the hospital. He's got to get well. He's got to. Oh, boo. Sob, sob, sob.
0: Schroeder says,
1: it's interesting that you should cry over him when you're the one who always treated him so mean.
0: And Lucy continues to cry, and he says,
1: and stop wiping your tears with my piano.
0: She takes the piano and puts it up over her face. That's all the time I have for the columns and the comics. I'm Linda Kimbrough. You're listening to Chris Radio, your information station.
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13: We begin with On This Day in History, as summarized in the Tribune Almanac. Well, the tech and engineering folks here at the Chicago Lighthouse and Chris Radio are updating our streaming system. So temporarily, our program schedule is being impacted. So rather than reading the almanac for a specific day, here are remembrances of a few big events in history that occurred during the entire month of July. As you probably well remember, July 4th, 1776, the Declaration of Independence was approved by the Continental Congress. July 14th, 1789, the fall of the Bastille occurred at the beginning of the French Revolution. July 31st of 1790, the U.S. Patent Office first opened its doors. The first U.S. patent was issued to Samuel Hopkins of Vermont for a new method of making pearl ash and potash. The patent was signed by none other than George Washington and Thomas Jefferson. July 19th to the 20th in 1848, a women's rights convention was held at Seneca Falls, New York. Topics discussed including voting rights, property rights, and divorce. The convention marked the beginning of an organized women's rights movement in the United States. July 22, 1934, bank robber John Dillinger was shot and killed by FBI agents as he left Chicago's Biograph movie theater. He was watching the film Manhattan Melodrama starring Clark Gable and Myrna Loy. Dillinger was the first criminal labeled by the FBI as public enemy number one. In 1944, July 26 of 44, the U.S. Army began desegregating its training camp facilities. Black platoons were then assigned to white companies in a first step toward battlefield integration. However, the official order integrating the armed services didn't come until July 26, 1948, signed by President Harry Truman. In July 18th of 1947, President Truman signed an executive order determining the line of succession if the president becomes incapacitated or dies in office, following the vice president, the speaker of the House, and president of the Senate are next in succession. This became the 25th Amendment to the U.S. Constitution, and it was ratified on February 10, 1967. July 16, 1969, the Apollo 11 lunar landing mission began with a liftoff from Kennedy Space Center at 9:37 in the morning. July 20, 1969, a global audience watched on television as Apollo 11 astronaut Neil Armstrong took his first step onto the moon. As he stepped onto the moon's surface, he proclaimed, "That's one small step for man, one giant leap for mankind," inadvertently omitting a "before man" and slightly changing the meaning. And July 30th, 1975, former Teamsters Union leader James Hoffa was last seen outside a restaurant near Detroit, Michigan. His 13-year federal prison sentence had been commuted by President Richard M. Nixon in 1971. On December 8, 1982, 7 years after his disappearance, an Oakland County judge declared Hoffa officially dead. And those are some of the highlights from historical events during the month of July.
10: Here are some celebrity birthdays for the month of July.
14: Happy birthday to you. Happy birthday to you.
10: July 3rd, Tom Cruise. The 9th, Tom Hanks. July 13th, Harrison Ford. The 16th, Will Ferrell. July 22nd, Selena Gomez. The 24th, Jennifer Lopez. 26th, Sandra Bullock and Mick Jagger. July 30th, Arnold Schwarzenegger. And for some historical figures, on July 4th, Calvin Coolidge was born as the 30th and became the 30th president. July 10th, Nikola Tesla. The 18th, Nelson Mandela. The 24th, Amelia Earhart. And the 30th, Henry Ford. Now for some celebrity news. Ben Stiller produces and co-stars in the new movie, The Dink, opening in theaters July 24th. Stiller grew up the child of performers Jerry Stiller and Ann Mira, who had a comedy routine that pushed them into the limelight. "I lived it. I didn't have to study," he says of show business. "I grew up around it. We were taken on the road, would be in all the places. I never questioned it from a very early age. Knew it was much more interesting and exciting for me than going to school. It was much more fun. I didn't want to be doing homework. I wanted to be hanging out on set with my parents. I constantly got report cards that said, 'Ben has a lot of potential if he'd just apply himself.' And I was applying myself to other things."
13: Here's an abbreviated article written by Andy Isaacson, a New York Times columnist that we thought you'd be interested in. What does it mean to travel somewhere and not be able to see it? That question led me on a 10-day journey through northern India's Golden Triangle with Travelize, a British tour company that pairs visually impaired and sighted travelers. So much of the language we use around travel, sightseeing, scenic vistas, must-see lists, assume the world is best or only discovered through the eyes. But as writer Paiko Ira wrote to me in an email before the trip, travel is not about seeing the sights so much as opening oneself up to the unfamiliar, a matter of perception and vision in a deeper sense. For years, whenever I returned from a trip abroad with a friend of mine, would ask, "What did it smell like?" I always fumbled for a meaningful answer. What layers of experience, what deeper kind of vision had I been missing? Amir Latif, a British entrepreneur, founded Travelize in 2004 to address the lack of accessible travel options for blind and visually impaired people. After losing most of his sight by age 18 because of retinitis pigmentosa, Latif struggled for travel independently. Mainstream tour companies often rejected him, insisting he bring a caregiver, excluding him from more adventurous activities like hiking and skiing. These exclusions pushed him to create something of his own company that would allow blind travelers to explore the world without relying on friends or family. "Friends and family switch off," he told me. "They're not as eager to describe things." Travelize runs on a simple but radical model. It pairs blind and sighted travelers as equal companions. Sighted participants assist with navigation and describe visual details in exchange for a discounted trip, while blind travelers bring fresh perspective that often deepens the experience for both. The company promises a truly multi-sensory travel experience with itineraries designed to engage all five senses. No prior experience was required, just a friendly attitude and a willingness to describe what you saw. Each day, volunteers would be paired with a different visually impaired traveler referred to as a VI. It was true, on some trips, a few visually impaired travelers grumble that some of the sighted participants were being too heavy-handed in their approach to guiding, over-warning and over-cautioning, as one put it. The issue is clear. Sighted guides sometimes forget that their VI companions are independent adults. "I'm another human being," Susan, a VI from San Francisco, told me. "I'll say what I need." When someone sees themselves as a helper, the whole relationship gets skewed. Travelize promotes guiding as companionship, not caregiving. Someone to explore with, to share a drink at the hotel bar with, not someone to manage. For more information about Travelize, their website is simply called Travelize, all one word.
10: Here's a review by Emily McClanahan. Hamlet and the Importance of Being Earnest, 3.5 stars. Ambitious Works makes for a new milestone in Oak Park. We had the pleasure of covering Oak Park Festival Theater's outdoor Shakespeare productions each summer since 2023, which happens to be the same year that Peter G. Anderson took over as artistic director. His lovely versions of A Midsummer Night's Dream and Romeo and Juliet have stayed with me, not least because they introduced me to several actors whose works I've continued to enjoy across the Chicago theater scene. As a director, Anderson combines attentiveness to language with a modern sensibility and a gender-inclusive and queer-inclusive approach to casting that shines new lights on classics. This year, Anderson leads the company through its most ambitious season yet, producing 2 shows in rotating repertory for the first time in its 51 history. He directs another Shakespeare play, the tragedy Hamlet, while guest director Catherine Walsh takes the helm for Oscar Wilde's comedy, The Importance of Being Earnest. The productions are performed on alternating nights, with several cast members appearing in both shows as principal actors or understudies. Happily, this endeavor pays off in the form of 2 delightful evenings in the leafy oasis of Austin Gardens. Anderson's Hamlet makes a memorable addition to his Oak Park plays. Drew Boss, last seen at OPFT as Romeo's buddy, Benvolio, in 2014, stars as the Danish prince whose visions of his late father, Charles Cedric Hall, prompts an anguished internal reckoning over his bitter desire for revenge and suicidal thoughts. Unlike more overtly depressive takes on this role, Beau's Hamlet is impetuous and sardonic, often bounding up 3 stairs in a single step and unspooling his words, as if his mouth can't keep up with his restless mind. Hamlet's frenetic energy, particularly when in the company of others, belies the melancholy that he reveals to the audience in solitary moments. When Boz exhales the line, "Now I am alone," before launching into the rogue and peasant slave soliloquy, his sense of relief is palpable as he finally drops the mask. His Hamlet also shows a softer side, his interactions with Ophelia, Olive Gallagher, seem to feel genuine regret when he condemns her to the nunnery, though this mood still shifts on a dime. Solid performances from this supporting cast include Lucas Prezant as Hamlet's loyal friend Horatio and Brenna D'Estacio as Lacertes, his opponent in the finale's fatal duel. Both Laertes and Polonius are gender-swapped in this production. Patrice Egston playing the verbose mother of two daughters instead of a son and a daughter, a change that subtly shifts the dynamics in this family of women. On the villainous end of the spectrum, I'd like to see a bit more menace in Josh Carpenter's slick take on King Claudius. There's also room

0: whites are especially effective. Justin Cavazos' sound design has a few tonal inconsistencies, such as pulsing club music that undercuts Hamlet's foreboding lines about foul deeds, but it complements the bold greens and pinks of Devin Cameron's lighting design. A few sound-related technical issues, which aren't uncommon when performing outdoors, were handled smoothly by the crew and cast on opening night. Where to start with Ernest? When cast was announced, I was thrilled about this particular combination of Chicago regulars that I'd first seen separately at Oak Park Festival Theater. August Foreman, A Revelatory Romeo, Sonia Goldberg, and Empowered Titania, and Aurora Pennypacker, who starred in the indie rock musical Seagulls before a breakout 2024-25 season in leading musical roles at Writers Theater and Kokandi Productions. Together with Chad Bay, who plays Jack, these actors form the two central couples in Wilde's romantic comedy, Foreman as Algernon, Goldberg as Gwendolyn, and Pennypacker as Cecilia. They certainly don't disappoint. Under Walsh's witty direction, all four deliver pitch-perfect comedic performances in this frothy farce, which is full of mistaken identities, exaggerated infatuations, and fussy social norms. Boss is a far cry from his cerebral Hamlet, embraces the physical comedy of dual supporting roles, the Jeeves-like Butler Lane and the Cockney servant Merriman. Gage transforms from queen to governess, playing Miss Prism here, and Gabriel Armstrong also appears in both casts. Most of the production team works on both shows, with notable exception of Phoebe Boynton, costume designer for Ernest. Using a palette dominated by pink, green, and black, Boynton's unconventional fabric blends and cuts enhance the cheeky tone of this production. The full-length, iridescent green coat that Algernon wears in the opening scene would make Wilde especially proud. Cavazos punctuates humorous moments with jaunty stings of sound, a choice that's more effective than the overly synthesized timbre of his transitional music. Frank's set is functional, but a countryside backdrop that appears to be made of plastic looks tacky. Given the strength of the performances and direction, I suspect that Hamlet and Ernest will remain in my theatrical memory bank as highlights of my annual trip to Austin Gardens. Although they make for late nights, both productions are well worth a ride on the Green Line or Metra, and I sincerely hope that the weather gods will smile on OPFT for the rest of the summer.
1: For a century, there's only one place in Chicago that you make you feel like you're in a Moorish castle courtyard during a rock concert. It's where you can watch shows from fancy alcoves, marvel at a star-studded ceiling, and feel the excitement of the ground moving, for better or worse, as 5,000 people jump to the same beat. It's also where you might have seen Two Door Cinema Club on the same night 39 years ago after your parents saw the Ramones there, and you probably both griped about the sound. "Everyone's got a story about the Aragon," said John Blick, director of business services at Uptown United, about the beloved concert hall that inks its centurion this month. As the neighborhood's economic development anchor, Blick's office has heard many of the tales firsthand from the hundreds of couples who had meet-cutes on the ballroom dance floor decades ago to those who bring in mementos found when moving or renovating. "We've got some really cool artifacts," he said. "Somebody even found a menu from the Aragon in their wall." Open July 15, 1926, during the height of the Roaring Twenties and Prohibition, the Aragon was built as a sophisticated dance hall where you could pay 90 cents to waltz along to big bands like the Glenn Miller Orchestra and the Jimmy Dorsey Orchestra. The Aragon opened during the second building boom in Uptown, when the neighborhood was, and still kind of is, an entertainment district for the North Side, said Robin Simon, a Chicago Architecture Center docent and the co-director of Uptown Neighborhood Tours. The original owners, Andrew and William Karzis, had a similar popular spot on the South Side, the former Tryon on 67th Street in Cottage Grove, and wanted to replicate it on the north side where the Riviera and Uptown Theater were already popular movie spots, and the Green Mill attracted the

0: jazz crowd. The brothers were really intent on cleaning up the moral image of dance halls. The brothers were really intent on cleaning up the moral image of dance halls, Simon said, adding that at the Aragon there was a strict dress code, chaperones, and a no-alcohol policy. Prior to this, dance halls were kind of sketchy. You wouldn't be dressing up or finding high society there. But when the Kersis brothers opened up the Tryon Ballroom in 1922, it changed everything, similar to what Balaban and Katz did for movie palaces in Chicago. To this day, the Aragon still looks much the same as it did in 1926. One of the benefits of the strict governance around the Uptown Square Historic District, which was added to the National Register of Historic Places in 2000. Over the years, the Aragon has had significant updates and improvements, including a reported $5 million renovation in 2005, says Simon, and work done to the west side of the building after a massive snow mound in 2021 caved in part of the roof and wall. But after years of hosting ballroom dancing, a roller rink, disco, boxing matches, and a brief stint when it was renamed the Cheetah Club from 1966 to 68, Aragon most significantly transferred hands to independent promoter Jam Productions in 1973. It operated with an exclusive lease for 40 years and helped usher in Aragon's present-day ballroom concert era. Jam owner and president Jerry Mickelson was a fan of many of the holdover features from the ballroom days, but says one was a bit of a hamper. The dome design was acoustically challenging because it swirled the sound around it, he said. To help the issue, Jam put some curtains in the dome to improve the acoustics. It's still challenging, but it's a lot better than it was, he added.
1: Here we have Chris Jones' Chicago Theater Report. Alex Edelman is bringing his latest show, What Are You Going to Do, to Steppenwolf Theater for 5 performances in August. The show is also slated for a run at New York City Center in October. Expect comedic riffs on faith, insecurity, and personal neurosis, all Edelman's longtime stock in trade. The Tony and Emmy Award-winning comedian will as last at Steppenwolf in 2024 with his hilarious Broadway show, Just for Us. Tickets for the August 12th to the 16th show are now on sale and are likely to go fast. Also, actress Laura Bonatti is slated for a gig at Steppenwolf from August 6th to the 9th. Northlight Theater will open its new Evanston Theater space on September 18th. I had a tour the other day, and it looks grand. As previously reported, the first show is Jeffrey Hatcher's new adaptation of The Front Page, the classic comedy by Ben Hecht and Charles MacArthur about Chicago journalism. The cast has now been announced, and it's quite the Chicago A-list gathering. Kate Fry as Hildy Johnson, Timothy Edward Kane, Walter Burns, Joe Dempsey McHugh, Williams, Dick, Sheriff Hartman, John Dray, Earl Williams, Cindy Gold, Mrs. Heffelmanger, Mark David Kaplan, Benzinger, Tim Kazurinsky, Pincus, John Lister, the Mayor, Peter Moore, Brad Heffinger, Sadia Rafi, Molly Malone, Kellen Smith, Kruger, Guy Van Swearington, Endicott. It's especially great to see Kazurinsky return to the Chicago stage after a long absence. That's a gender switch, of course, in the leading role. Lifeline Theater in Chicago has announced its 44th main stage season. The slate begins with an adaptation of Madeline L'Engle's novel A Wrinkle in Time by James C. This is separate from the musical that premiered in Washington, D.C. The holiday season sees the return of Jacob Marley's Christmas Carol, Tom Mula's retelling of Charles Dickens' A Christmas Carol from the perspective of the titular financier as performed by ensemble member Phil Timberlake. The season closes with the world premiere of A Psalm for the Wild Built, Brynley Halverson's adaptation of Becky Chambers' Hugo Award-winning novella directed by Gaby Lobotka. Also of note, Octet reopens at the Goodman Theater On Thursday, magician Michael Carbonaro appears at the North Shore Center in Skokie on Saturday night, and on Wednesday night, magician Andriy Pisenka begins a weekly gig with his 52 lovers at the Chicago Magic Lounge in Andersonville. A reminder that theatergoers attending Broadway and Chicago shows such as Suffs can ride for free to the show on all Metra trains. It's a hassle-free thing. All you have to do is show your ticket to the conductor. Warbling a showtime tune is optional. I'm recommending Theater of the Mind in an open run by the Goodman at the Reed Murdoch Building, Octet through August 2nd by Raven Theater at the Goodman. Pandemonium, Please Hold in an open run on the Second City main stage. Leopoldstadt through August 16th at Writers Theater. Champions of Magic through August 23rd at the Studebaker Theater in the Fine Arts Building. A Little Night Music through August 9th at the Marriott. Ice Boy through August 16th at Goodman Theater, and Suffs through July 19th at CIBC Theater.
0: Voters ordered 13 Emmy Award nominations for actors on Pitt. With his ensemble of doctors, nurses, interns, and patients squeezed together into a small emergency department with scripts that play out in real time, the Pitt feels like a lab made to grow great performances. The Emmys rewarded it accordingly recently. 13 of the 25 nominations for HBO Max's drama about a Pittsburgh ER went to its actors in one of the great achievements for a cast in Emmy history. In its rookie season last year, The Pitt got just 3 acting nominations, but it won all 3. Best Actor in a Drama for star Noah Wyle, Best Supporting Actress for Catherine Lanasa, and a Best Guest Actor for Sean Hodesy. The trio was nominated again, but this time had a ton of company. "It feels really exciting to have more of my colleagues up on the board," Lanasa said in a recent interview during a break in the shooting of season 3. "You're happy when you get acknowledged, but you kind of know that you're only there because of everybody else. So the more people that are getting acknowledged, the better it feels." She said that, like her character, Nurse Dana, she has a motherly feeling toward the colleagues, who nearly are all first-time nominees. "I'm very wanting them to have this experience as well," she said. Lanasa was joined in the supporting actress category for doctor portrayers Taylor Dreeden, Fiona Dourif, and Sedef Moif, all playing the new attending physician reckoning with a seizure disorder that is returning the stress of ER. Hadesy, whose night shift leader was Dr. Jack Abbott, won a big fan base and was the object of many crushes in season 2, was bumped up from the guest actor category to supporting actor, where he's joined by Garen Powell and Patrick Ball. The 13 nominees will be competing against one another, so much that there are only 5 acting nominees that can win. That's one for every drama category except Best Actress, where it didn't submit anyone. The show only makes only Wyle a lead. With the numbers the Pitt pulled in, it was almost surprising to find the many babies that played baby Jane Doe didn't get nominated.
1: Here are a couple tips from the People's Pharmacy. I'm a proponent of using apple cider vinegar with the mother for its health benefits. For simple heartburn, though, I find chewable vinegar tablets work almost immediately. It seems counterintuitive to take vinegar to treat heartburn, but many readers agree with you that it can be effective. Many people prefer to avoid medications if natural remedies work. We often don't understand the possible mechanisms. As one review put it politely, a substantial gap persists between anecdotal and empirical understandings of the majority of non-pharmacological remedies for esophageal symptoms. I recently sliced my hand while cutting a carrot and used black pepper to stop the abundant bleeding. It worked well and also reduced the pain. A quick online search of ground black pepper for bleeding will bring up caveats from healthcare providers, warning that spices are far from sterile. Some may be contaminated with heavy metals or pathogens. That seems to be worth considering before you buy any spices you plan to consume. My doctor prescribed testosterone 4 years ago, and my hormone levels are now normal. I know that they were concerned about heart problems, but my blood pressure is 115 over 76, pulse 70, and my annual electrocardiogram is normal. If doctors treat women with hormone replacement therapy, why not men who have declining testosterone? The Food and Drug Administration is about to change its official prescribing information for testosterone replacement therapy. Instead of discouraging doctors from prescribing this hormone for men with low T, the FDA is loosening its labeling rules based on research. The agency used to warn that testosterone increased the risk for heart attacks, strokes, or death. That was eliminated in February 2025 because a study called TRAVERSE revealed no adverse cardiovascular outcomes. That study did reveal a modest increase in blood pressure. Since your heart rate, BP, and electrocardiogram are normal, you should be fine. Have your physician monitor your prostate health periodically with a PSA blood test.
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1: 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During this hour, we're reading the entertainment and business news from the Chicago Tribune and Sun-Times.
0: Our first business story comes from Washington. Federal Reserve Chair Kevin Warsh said Tuesday that the Fed will make high inflation a thing of the past, yet he provided no signal about the central bank's next steps. Fed policymakers, quote, have no tolerance for persistently elevated inflation, end quote, Marsh said in his first appearance before Congress since becoming chair May 22nd, replacing former chair Jerome Powell, who is still a federal governor. And we still share a resolute commitment to restoring price stability. Still, Warsh heads a divided rate-setting committee with about half of the 19 policymakers penciling in higher interest rates by the end of the year in forecasts released last month. Another half have signaled that they support keeping rates unchanged or even cutting them. Warsh faces a stiff challenge in reconciling the split committee while navigating a rapidly changing economic outlook. Warsh spoke to the House Financial Services Committee after the government reported that inflation fell 0.4% from May to June, driven down mostly by cheaper gas prices. Core inflation, which excludes the volatile energy and food categories, was unchanged last month, a broader slowdown in price increases than economists expected. Compared with a year ago, inflation dropped to 3.5% from 4.2% in May. Core inflation rose 2.6% in June from a year earlier, down from 2.9% in May. Still, the core figure is above the Fed's 2% target. Warsh, asked about the price figures, said they represented just 1 month of data and suggested he doesn't see inflation as defeated. There might be some that looks at this morning data and say, mission accomplished, he said. That is not my view.
1: Costco's growing cool factor attracts a younger audience. Those with a watchful eye and a social media presence may notice there's been a consistent yet unassuming character in their feeds, Costco. A Costco waffle cone cake, for example, is turning heads across digital channels. The sponge cake, meant to replicate the waffle cone ice cream flavor with chocolate and caramel swirls and mini ice cream cones on top, is the star of numerous online videos. In one viral video, viewers get a preview of the dessert that has begun hitting shelves at some Costco stores across the country, and hear the influencer gushing over the cake as the most incredible thing she's ever seen. The video earned the influencer over 30,000 likes, hundreds of comments, and several headlines. The growing social media presence signals the ISCA-based membership clubs appeal to younger generations. For decades, Costco has been a destination for older, financially stable shoppers, and still is. Baby boomers and Gen X made up the majority of its customer base at the end of 2025, according to Numerator, a market and tech research company. But membership among younger age groups, especially millennials, is growing. A January 2026 report from Mizuho Financial Group, a research firm that monitors Costco, found more than half of Costco's new membership growth is coming from consumers under the age of 40. It's hard to pinpoint how much of Costco's popularity among influencers and across social media is organic, but the brand doesn't pay influencers, according to David Bellinger, a director and senior analyst at Mizuho, who has published company reports on Costco. Costco spends very minimally on marketing, but the company has made its support for these influencers exceptionally clear. Costco features many of them on its Instagram, and a May article in its member publication praised influencers' efforts to champion the warehouse. You're seeing the waffle cone, but it's not like Costco shelled out any advertising money for you to see that, Bellinger said. It's more of an organic viral thing. Costco didn't respond to a request for comment. Still, Costco itself appears to be expanding its social media presence, capitalizing on trends, many of which feature its food offerings. In March, Costco CEO Ron Vitras jumped on the viral trend of executives trying to company's food on camera. Costco's new menu offerings, such as its caloric chicken strips and a popular pretzel bagel, also seem to be attracting digital-first audiences as they gain attention on sites like Instagram and X. These efforts appear to be part of a larger strategy to boost sales and improve Costco's customer lifetime value or retention by bringing younger audiences into the fold. There's a digital shift coming for the big box store, Bellinger said. Groupon, Instacart, and digital-first interfaces like the Costco app are all growing in popularity among consumers. They definitely move a certain subset of products to facilitate younger customers. I see a lot of good beauty products in there. Of all the products Costco promotes in an effort to remain trendy, its private label offerings from the Kirkland Signature brand are especially prominent. A June 2026 report from McKinsey & Company, a leading global management consulting firm, highlights that retail grocers are innovating in response to trends by expanding those private label offerings. Kirkland Signature has been successful for the company in the past and continues to improve year over year. Kirkland is a $90 billion annual revenue brand, accounting for more than 30% of Costco's merchandise sales. He noted that the lower price point of Kirkland produces compared with name brand items is a draw for many customers experiencing financial strain. As food costs continue to rise, the value of groceries has become more important to consumers than ever, according to the McKinsey report. It also emphasizes that consumer loyalty is a growing economic engine. However, Costco's future marketing plans pan out. It's clear the company is well on its way to extending its brand loyalty to the next generation.
0: The Muppets are everywhere. Listen to this. Imagine flying a 100,000-pound aircraft almost straight into the center of a Category 5 hurricane. You get tossed around so violently that you physically cannot speak. The roar of 150-mile-per-hour winds drowns out the noise of the engines, and one of your most trusted turbulence trackers is a small stuffed Muppet dangling wildly inside the cockpit. During the hurricane season, which begins in June and runs through November, NOAA, N-O-A-A, sends flying weather labs aloft. The agency has two Lockheed WP-3D Orion turboprop airplanes, nicknamed Kermit and Miss Piggy, for those missions, each staffed by three pilots, two flight engineers, an in-flight meteorologist, several navigators, a network administrator, avionics technicians, and scientists. The planes, based in Lakeland, Florida, logged their first flights 50 years ago. They fly into some of the world's worst weather to collect data that helps researchers better understand storms, improve forecast models, and protect lives and property. The official call signs of the two planes are NOAA 42 Kermit and NOAA 43 Miss Piggy. Kermit and Miss Piggy are believed to have flown more hours and been in service longer than any other P-3 Orions in history, NOAA officials said. For their first 15 years of flight, the two turboprop planes were designated by their tail numbers. But the flight crews on one of the planes developed a reputation for being untidy, earning their aircraft a nickname. It was referred to as the Pig, said Captain Nathan Kahn, commanding officer of the Aircraft Operations Center at the National Oceanic and Atmospheric Administration. One of the crew members leaned into the reputation and doodled sketches of Miss Piggy with the airplane, causing shenanigans as Muppets tend to do. The doodles were likely put up inside the plane, Kahn said, and the plane's new moniker, Miss Piggy, stuck. Muppets creator Jim Henson or a member of his staff were made aware of the nickname and the doodles, Kahn said, and decided that the doodles weren't good enough for planes serving such vital missions. Henson died in 1990 and was uninvolved in the decision-making, according to the Jim Henson legacy. Michael Frith, creative director of the Jim Henson Company in the early 1990s, is a native of Bermuda, and growing up on an island in the Atlantic Ocean gave him a deeply personal connection to the catastrophic power of hurricanes. Frith, who could not be reached for comment, drew Kermit as a skyhopper, wearing a vintage leather aviation hat and goggles. Miss Piggy graces the other plane with a scarf blowing in the wind and with her autograph dotted with two hearts for the eyes in her name. In one hand, she is ready to release a paper airplane. The plane's World War II-style Muppet insignia were added in 1992. In 1996, NOAA added a higher-altitude Gulfstream IV with an elongated nose to its fleet. That one, naturally, is named for the Muppet after a prominent nose, Gonzo, who was depicted like flying Superman from the middle of a hurricane. The planes, given meticulous daily care, are slated to fly research missions through 2030.
1: Committee greenlights funding for stadium site. The City Council's Finance Committee voted Monday to use $424 million in property tax revenue to help build new infrastructure around the site of the Chicago Fire's downtown soccer stadium, currently under construction at the 78, a planned 62-acre mixed-use development along the Chicago River just south of Roosevelt Road. Under the plan, which still needs a green light from the full City Council, developer-related Midwest will get reimbursed for building new roads that link the vacant former rail yard to surrounding neighborhoods along with a walkable riverfront and other pedestrian walkways. A $216 million podium that includes a city-owned 1,200-square parking garage and a public plaza above it is the project's costliest feature. Related Midwest could also, in future phases, develop additional buildings atop the garage. Although the proposal won overwhelming support from committee members, some aldermen, community activists, and labor union representatives complained. Mayor John Brandon Johnson and city planners were rushing the proposal. They said there hadn't been enough time to make sure the tax subsidies would truly benefit the public instead of private interests such as Related Midwest or the Chicago Fire. Alderman Bill Conway, 34th, whose downtown ward is adjacent to the 78, said the $424 million price tag was more than the combined taxpayer subsidies going to the LaSalle Corridor Revitalization Project and the Foundry Park development plan for the former Lincoln Yard site. That should get every member of this committee pause. Alderman Brendan Riley, 42nd District, who represents much of downtown, praised the overall plan but said it's been a struggle over the past few days to get details from the Department of Planning and Development. This is a troubling pattern with this administration. If you bring more people into the fold, the deals get better. Conway City understood the benefit of creating new roads linking the 78 to downtown, Chinatown, and the South Loop, but worried the massive podium and parking garage would benefit the team and developer more than the public, and he opposed the city's plan to partially fund the 78's new infrastructure with $287 million from a tax increment financing district in the ward, possibly draining money from other transportation-related infrastructure projects, including planned renovations to Union Station. This is about priorities, he said. Finance Committee Chair Alderman Pat Dowell, 3rd, whose ward includes the 78, defended the city's plan. No taxpayer dollars were going toward the 22,000-seat, privately financed $750 million stadium, and the Millennium Park-style podium is essential. It will connect Roosevelt at grade to both the stadium and the rest of the 78, ending the isolation that kept the abandoned rail yard empty and underdeveloped for 60 years. It is the key to unlocking the site. We are quite literally raising a new community from the barren land. She added that shifting dollars between adjacent tax increment financing districts was not unusual, and city planners told her it would not affect other needed projects. The Chicago Fire, owned by Morningstar founder and billionaire investor Joe Manasueto, broke ground on the new stadium in March and said it would be ready for the start of the 2028 season. Related Midwest wants to begin the infrastructure work for the 78 late this year, completing it by 2031. Other ambitious schemes for the 78 have fallen apart. Related Midwest first won approval in 2019 for a mixed-use development centered on building office skyscrapers, possibly including a new headquarters for Amazon, but the pandemic killed off the office market. And in 2024, the University of Illinois canceled a plan to build a massive research hub at the 78, choosing instead the new Illinois Quantum and Microelectronics Park on the south side. Related Midwest future plans for the rest of the 78 remain vague. City planners told committee members they expect the site will eventually create about 10,000 construction jobs and attract about $8 billion in new investment, enough to build up to 10,000 residences, including 2,000 considered affordable.
0: From the opinion pages of the Sun-Times comes this article, penned by Jenny Durant, a researcher, science writer, and the author of Bitter Honey, Big Ag's Threat to Bees, and the Fight to Save Them. And she writes, "The Midwest is America's food basket, but few realize it's also a prime refuge for bees. Each summer, beekeepers truck more than 1 million commercial honeybees to the region, about a third of all colonies in the U.S., drawn by one of the richest flowering landscapes in the country. Now that oasis is under threat, and since bees pollinate a third of every bite we eat, this loss could affect us all. For decades, conservation grasslands, native prairie, and cattle rangelands, teeming with bee-friendly clover, alfalfa, and flowers, have provided the nectar and pollen bees need to produce wildflower honey. In 2025, Midwestern beekeepers alone produced over 45% of the nation's honey supply. Farms across the country also rely on these grasslands. One study found that beekeeping operations with greater access to grasslands in the northern Great Plains in the summer had larger colonies going into almond orchards in February and were therefore stronger pollinators. It underscores how farmers across the nation benefit from Midwestern conservation practices. Yet since the early 2000s, this patchwork of bee forage lands has slowly unraveled. In 2022 alone, nearly 2 million acres of grasslands were converted to commodity crop production across the entire Great Plains. Agricultural policies have largely driven these conversions as crop insurance programs, biofuel mandates, and community crop incentives encourage farmers to plow grasslands into corn and soy. The forage that remains can be riddled with bee-toxic pesticides. Corn and soy seeds are typically coated with systemic pesticides that can kill foraging worker bees and harm non-target insects. Seed coating dust can drift onto nearby bee forage, and the neoconid runoff can each leach into the soil of nearby streams and wetlands, endangering aquatic insects and fish. Even when the pesticides don't kill bees outright, they interfere with other essential behaviors: foraging, navigation, reproduction, and queen success. The programs that help maintain millions of forage and habitat acres for bees are also under threat. The Conservation Reserve Program pays farmers to keep environmentally sensitive land out of production and seeded with year-round cover, some of which provides food for bees. However, acreage peaked at 36.8 million acres in 2007. Congress then cut the program's acreage cap in the 2008 and 2014 farm bills, limiting the number of acres farmers could enroll in the program. Today, enrollment is capped at 27 million acres, a 10 million acre loss of potential bee forage. The Environmental Quality Incentives Program, which provides farmers and researchers with conservation funding and technical assistance, has also been targeted. The proposed 2026 U.S. House Farm Bill would reduce that program by nearly $1 billion over the next 10 years. The nexus of issues, land conversion, pesticides, and fewer conservation acres, creates a dangerous feedback loop for bees and our food system. Fewer flowers means less food and nutrition for bees, which leads to weaker colonies and a more precarious food system. Yet a quiet movement is pushing back. Even as grasslands are being lost, conservation groups, agencies, and farmers are working to put flowers back on the land. In Illinois and across the Corn Belt, farmers are installing prairie strips, bands of native prairie flowers woven into or around corn and soy fields that help slow soil erosion and runoff, reduce pests, and provide food and habitat for bees and other pollinators. Across the Midwest, farmers and land managers are also reseeding grasslands and planting multi-acre legacy pollinator habitats on private land. To fully support pollinators, changes would need to happen in the Farm Bill. Every 5 years, Congress rewrites the rules governing American agriculture through the Farm Bill. But the current draft deprioritizes conservation programs that support bee health. The Conservation Reserve Program acreage cap should be raised, not kept at its current level. Funding for the Environmental Quality Incentives Program should be restored, not slashed, and policies that incentivize plowing grassland for biofuel crops should be considered for reform. Ultimately, the Midwest doesn't have to choose between feeding people and feeding bees. With the right programs and policies, it can do both.
1: Here we have Laura Washington's column from the Chicago Tribune. The mendacity of the political left is audacious and delusional. Take this recent view from In These Times magazine, a longtime voice from the progressive left. After New York's Democratic primary shockwaves, there is no doubt Democratic socialism is on the match in the U.S., the headline declared. This summer, a seismic wave ripped through the foundations of an ossified Democratic establishment as a swell of left-wing challengers challenged, discussed, and party elites to jolt the entire political system. It gleefully ticks off three recent primary wins by Democratic socialists in New York City congressional districts. It goes on to hail other examples of triumph as Democratic Socialists of America-backed candidates won across the state and local levels, with the results sending shockwaves through a corridor of power. as a Fox News Sharon Blaze socialist winning everywhere. When the left starts touting Fox News reports, you know we're in a world of trouble. Are the socialists going to get rid of so much winning? No serious political observer believes a few elections in New York City and Colorado will turn the tide for the moderate Democrats who have a serious chance in Senate races in Texas, North Carolina, and Georgia. Those who do are whistling past their own graveyard. Collaboration versus confrontation. The progressive and moderate wings of the Democratic Party must find a way to work together. If progressives really want to see their party regain congressional majorities, they need to look no further than their hated adversary, President Donald Trump. For years, Trump has rolled out tired, pathetic attacks on the communist and socialist in the Democratic Party as a ploy to jazz up his MAGA base. It has worked for him so far. No matter how hard left-leaning Democrats and MAGA Trumpers try to portray themselves as being in the majority, they need to face the truth. The center is the majority. Collaboration, not confrontation, is the key to victory. In Illinois, we saw what happened back in 2020 in the clash of the billionaires. Hedge fund investor Ken Griffin took on J.B. Pritzker over the governor's fair tax, a proposed constitutional amendment that would have replaced the state's flat income tax with a graduated system. The defeat of Pritzker's crusade to tax the wealthy was a rare major loss in his years as governor. If the Trump nightmare is ever going to end, Democrats need to be strategic and tactical. The strategy must be focused on the center. Don't allow Republicans to splinter a base that is in the majority. The Democrats' dysfunction must not be allowed to doom the party to infighting and distraction. The American blue-collar vote, once a bedrock of the Democratic Party base, has been surrendered to the GOP thanks to President Bill Clinton's NAFTA disaster. The latest version of that was the 2024 Democratic presidential nominee's one-time support of access to gender-affirming surgery for people in prisons and immigration detention. Kamala Harris backed off that position during the presidential campaign, but the damage was done. If that kind of mantra becomes a rallying cry for Democratic activists, the wilderness will look like a vacation for their party. The party has made too many unforced errors. It must stop supporting the wrong causes and candidates. Graham Plantner's Maine's now disgraced Democratic U.S. Senate nominee was once hailed a progressive hero. He enjoyed the backing of U.S. Senator Bernie Sanders, an icon of the left. His supporters argued that nominating the anti-establishment stalwart would be the key to Democrats winning control of the Senate. Plantner's candidacy was subsequently shredded by multiple accusations of sexual misconduct, mistreatment of women, and other scandals, and he was forced to withdraw from the race. Democrats must learn, putting ideology over practicality loses every time.
0: That's all the time we have for today's entertainment and business news from the Chicago Sun-Times and the Chicago Tribune. I'm Bob Burton.
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17: Today is Saturday, July 4th, 2026. I am Shelley Yates, reading articles from the Christian Science Monitor Weekly. I'll start with the opening editorial, A Moment to Reflect on America's Ideals. America is at a pivotal moment. It's not just because the nation is marking 250 years since the founders signed the Declaration of Independence in a Philadelphia hall. It's also a moment in which many are deeply concerned about the direction of the country, its ideals, and how to best bring those out today. Those concerns echo from the rugged mountains of the West to the marble halls of Congress, from the crisp boundary waters in Minnesota to the humid Gulf Coast of Texas. Monitor reporters have scribbled down such sentiments as they crisscrossed the country in recent years, covering everything from agriculture to immigration to election security and integrity. Those scribbles have served as a seismograph of sorts, tracing the inflection points and rising intensity of the national conversation. Yet we often hear, in our travels as well as interviews with historians, that America has faced tough moments before. The Civil War, the Depression, the 1960s with its social ferment and strife over the Vietnam War. Writer Victoria Hoffman had such periods in mind as she searched for quotes about American ideals to highlight in this week's edition. Quote, "A good thing to help us move forward is to look back at where we've been and where we can go," says Victoria, who chose quotes ranging from political philosopher Thomas Paine to former Secretary of State Condoleezza Rice. Quote, "This is just reminding everybody that we're all here for the same purpose," end quote. We hope this issue gives you a moment to pause and reflect on America's history and ideals, from letters between John and Abigail Adams to a portrait of rugged self-reliance in Kentucky harking back to 1776 to a tailor's work sewing reenactment costumes. We'll start with, in frontier Kentucky, American liberty spread its roots. The Declaration of Independence set forth an assertion of freedom that still inspires and challenges Americans in all their diversity, by Scott Baldoff. Mark and Emily McCafferty aren't exactly the kind of people that bring to mind Daniel Boone. He's a percussionist and music professor at a small Midwestern liberal arts college. She writes a blog called Accidental Hippies. Her latest post begins, "I hate mattress shopping." Their vibe is far more Northern California than California, Kentucky. And yet, it is there, on a wooded hilltop in a close-knit community, less than 25 miles up the Ohio River from Cincinnati, where they have made their stand. They cleared their own land, built a house from the cedars they felled, scratched out a vegetable garden, and planted some roots. A new shed holds the control systems and batteries that harness an array of solar panels. quote, "Nothing is more wonderful than the art of being free, but nothing is harder to learn how to use than freedom," wrote traveling French philosopher Alexis de Tocqueville after passing through this region nearly 200 years ago. And to glimpse northern Kentucky today is to see that same promise and paradox at work. Quote, "We've got that revolutionary spirit," Emily says. "I feel like there is a continuity, but we don't necessarily recognize it as such. It's just how we are," end quote. One of the first states to enter the Union after the Revolution, Kentucky has a reputation that shaped how many Americans saw their country. Sturdy, self-reliant, and resilient. To some extent, this region still lives with the echoes of 1776. Local politicians hark back to the earliest frontiersmen. Quote, "They could tame a rugged wilderness, they could prosper where others could not," wrote Kentucky Secretary of State Michael Adams in an annual report on the state's civic health a few years ago. As in many pockets of America, however, the region's character today is rooted in a deep sense of place. Many here felt politicians nationally had become too invested in polarized debates over culture war issues such as affirmative action and gender fluidity, as opposed to being focused on local concerns. Yet they speak almost reverently about the right to disagree with each other, and, like the McCaffertys and others interviewed for this story, their independent-mindedness defies attempts to neatly assign them political labels. Less a contradiction, these attitudes capture a continuity, a linkage between past and present that helps explain the shape of American democracy on its 250th anniversary. Quote, "There's a strain, I think, of individualism going back to Kentucky's earliest history," says Melanie Beals Gohn, a historian at the University of Kentucky. Today, quote, "particularly in a region like northern Kentucky, here you see this political identity is very much one of rural individualism. God, country, family forward, and seeing their political opponents or opposing political parties as the antithesis and a threat to those values," end quote. Emily sums up the independent spirit she sees in Kentucky with a smile. Quote, "You won't tell me what to do. We still care very much about our neighbors, and it's just a question of whose policy do you think is going to enable you to do that the best," end quote. Following the Revolution, Kentucky became an early symbol of this American spirit. Even before the war began, settlers such as Daniel Boone had begun exploring what was then known as America's Northwest Territories, generally an area north of Kentucky, for opportunity. Waves of migration, primarily German Catholics arriving in the mid to late 19th century, and Ronald Reagan's transformation of the Republican Party in the 1980s might have done more to shape the state's current mindset than some 18th and 19th century pioneers, says Professor Gohn. When Republicans in this part of Kentucky voted to unseat incumbent Representative Thomas Massey in the May 19th primary, the meaning in the narrative was not wholly clear. A seven-term congressman with a reputation for challenging his own party's president, he appeared to personify his constituents' penchant for going their own way. Were feisty voters pragmatically replacing a politician who had lost touch with his district? Or were they responding to pressure from President Donald Trump to jettison one of the few House Republicans independent enough to oppose him on key issues? One thing, however, might have felt very familiar to Tocqueville. The individuals in line to vote, whether for or against Mr. Massey, were confident of their own choice and of their right to be doing the choosing. Deanna Kiernan, a campaign volunteer, stood outside the Kenton Public Library in Erlanger on primary day, waving as people went by. Quote, "We are not all going to agree about everything, but we have to respect each other's opinions, but also try to get our point across," end quote. The southern bank of the Ohio River connects by bridge to Cincinnati, That economic hub is where the jobs are. So commuters from Covington, Erlinger, Newport, and other northern Kentucky towns inch their way northward in the mornings and southward back home in the afternoons. Cincinnati is also a big city with big city problems, including higher crime rates, aging streets, and surging homelessness. Many northern Kentuckians are grateful they live in the quieter suburbs. Tracy Stanley, a retired employee for the IRS, showed up at the polls wearing a Pink Floyd hat and an American flag t-shirt. She says she never voted before the 2016 election, but with the arrival of then-candidate Donald Trump, quote, "now I'm all in," end quote. Quote, "there's just too much going on right now," she says. "I want to go back to the 70s when I was growing up," end quote. Shane Noem, the chairman of the Kenton County Republican Party, assesses the election results a few days after the primary at a swanky Covington hotel on the banks of the Ohio River with lovely views of the Cincinnati skyline. "Northern Kentucky is not like other parts of the state," he says, "and its citizens are not so easy to define. Six northern counties that make up part of the 4th Congressional District are a mixture of urban, suburban, and rural, each with its own list of priorities. Quote, "we're traditional Republicans, some moderate, some very conservative," Mr. Noem says. "I have pro-LGBTQ Republicans that vote in Covington. I have suburban voters that are purple, and they swing back and forth. And then I've got conservative rural voters in the southern part that say, get off my lawn," end quote. The city of Dry Ridge, in the rolling agricultural lands of Grant County, is well outside the economic pull of Cincinnati. Here, the closest major attraction is the Ark Encounter, a life-size, timber-constructed replica of Noah's Ark, 10 minutes away in Williamstown. In Bean's Cafe and Bakery, a popular destination in Dry Ridge, Christian contemporary music plays on the sound system, and the cafe's owner, Richard Hayhoe, sponsors monthly gatherings for Christians interested in public policy and local government. For a time during the COVID-19 pandemic, Mr. Hayhoe attracted national attention during his legal battles with the state over its business restrictions for restaurants such as his. Mr. Hayhoe defied orders for businesses to close, and he says that Representative Massey posted his support of the cafe on X and Facebook. Between early November 2020 and Christmas that year, Mr. Hayhoe lost and regained his food license as pandemic restrictions were imposed and lifted. Throughout, customers flocked to the cafe to show support, and Mr. Hayhoe says their support largely reflected shared values. Those values are based on what Mr. Hayhoe calls a, quote, "biblical worldview," end quote. With that, he says, quote, "comes responsibility of ownership, of looking after yourself, of responsibility towards my staff, towards my vendors, and towards the economy at large," he says. "Maybe the customers lived vicariously through what we did to the government by staying open. People were tired of being told what they could do," end quote. In the McCafferty's living room, 16-inch cordwood walls keep out the early morning chill of a cloudy Kentucky hilltop morning. Mark says his family's motives for moving out into the countryside and living off the grid were mainly ecological, reducing their carbon footprint and unnecessary consumerism. Emily says their lives are more modern than one might think. Quote, "we get water from the rain, and it goes into a cistern, but I have an electric pump that brings it up into the house," she says. The family has an Xbox gaming console that their son Anthony uses to play Fortnite with his friends. And Mark, a professor at Mount St. Joseph, a Catholic university in Cincinnati, uses a large Apple computer with big speakers to compose music. Quote, "I feel very spoiled by what we do have," end quote. Being independent-minded and having hostility toward government are two different things, of course, and Emily says she avoids politics in her blog about off-grid life, choosing it to be a safe place for all perspectives. Quote, I'll have everybody from, like, people on the far left who want to start a hippie commune with their friends and be totally off the grid, she says. And then I've got super right-wing people who are burying their ammo in the yard and preparing for World War III, end quote. As Mark leaves for his 40-minute

Our next article is A Tale of Two Revolutionary Tailors. As celebrations for America's 250th gear up, reenactors seek out artisans with mastery of historic garments. By Kendra Norden Beto. It began with a button and a loophole to the past. Henry Cook was a college student searching for his next adventure. In 1975, newly enlisted as a Minuteman reenactor, he learned to fire a musket and spent weekends helping to drive the occupying British out of Boston during bicentennial commemorations. These were the early days of the Living History movement in the United States. Enthusiasts devoted their weekends to depicting the people and events that had established the nation. The bicentennial in 1976, celebrating 200 years of U.S. independence, offered an opportunity to revisit the valor of the nation's military history in the devastating wake of the Vietnam War and anti-war activism. President Gerald Ford kicked off celebrations at Boston's Old North Church on April 18, 1975. At the same time, social history, the study of the lives of ordinary people during extraordinary times, was a burgeoning field. As a result, the bicentennial spawned an army of self-taught reenactors, many too old or too young to have fought in Vietnam, who brought the earliest days of the nation off the pages of history books. Mr. Cook, then a budding scholar of social history, with an eye for detail and a knack for needlework, embraced the challenge. Alongside a ragtag group of equally passionate friends, he pored over historical documents, looking for clues to help them recreate Revolutionary-era clothing as authentically as possible. Then the commemorative battles ended. What next? Inspiration came in the form of a replica button sold in gift shops as a bicentennial souvenir, believed to have been worn by a Massachusetts regiment in 1776. To most, it was a trinket, but to Mr. Cook, it was the flint that ignited his passion. From the button, he recreated the regiment's coat. From the coat emerged a purpose, and from that purpose, a call to arms. In 1977, the 10th Regiment of Massachusetts marched again. Now, a half century later, the unit that emerged from a souvenir button is still going strong. And as celebrations for America's 250th birthday build momentum across the country, a new generation of tailors and history enthusiasts is discovering the creative challenges of reenacting as a serious pursuit. Quote, "The kind of person who becomes a reenactor, that thrives under this demand for historical accuracy, is someone who really loves history," says Chloe Chapin, a designer and scholar of early American men's fashion and author of the newly published book, Suitable, The Sartorial Revolution and the Fashioning of Modern Men. Quote, "There's also a hands-on element, too. The goal is not just going into the archive, finding the letter that explains the thing, but also, how do I make that thing?" End quote. Today, Mr. Cook is a full-time historian and tailor, drawing on skills he learned from his mother, a dressmaker. He is, in every sense, a man of many hats, and shoes, and boxes of buckskin breeches, and meticulously crafted American Revolutionary War coats. They fill a small room, hung with bicentennial curtains, in his 1835 house in Randolph, Massachusetts, waiting for repair or their next deployment. He has used his talents to preserve, reconstruct, and authenticate historic clothing, such as an old suit found in an attic trunk on Long Island that turned out to be one worn by John Adams. Quote, "We think of these figures as larger than life, as iconic, and yet, in their lifetimes, they were somebody's dad, they were somebody's grandpa," says Mr. Cook. "They were ordinary human beings who were caught up in extraordinary circumstances." End quote. By his estimates, he works on 50 to 60 pieces a year, mostly men's clothing, and participates in a couple of historic events or talks a month. He also serves as

was the vice president of the Brigade of the American Revolution, an international living history organization with more than 1,000 members. Quote, "We want to make sure that we are presenting history to the highest standards," says Mr. Cook. With every passing year, as historical mysteries are solved and documents and artifacts emerge from attics and museum archives, those representations become more accurate. The button that started it all? It turns out it was a replica of a souvenir button from the 1876 centennial, and not historically accurate. Quote, "For the 250th celebration, we are the benefactors of another 50 years of research," says Mr. Cook, who likes to reminisce with friends he has known since the bicentennial about their fledgling efforts in outfits that cost $25. Authenticity is the fuel that drives historical reenactors. For example, members of the Lexington Minutemen, a volunteer reenacting group, must appear historically accurate at a close distance. Their clothing must be cut and hand-sewn to fit proper 18th-century styles. If there is any hint of another era than the one being portrayed, period-inappropriate eyeglasses, a wristwatch, a cell phone, that person will not be allowed to participate. Reenactors have a, quote, "different goal than someone who comes up with a Halloween costume at the last minute because they want to go to a party," says Dr. Chapin. Today, a typical historic men's costume, consisting of a coat, vest, breeches, neckwear, and gaiters, can cost a reenactor around $3,000. Thanks to the Internet, YouTube, and the History Channel, reenactors, along with the spectators who come to watch, are much more sophisticated and informed. Quote, "When we wanted to learn what uniforms look like, we had to write letters to people. Now, with a few keystrokes, you can sum up all kinds of information and pictures and 3D images that rotate," says Mr. Cook. A one-minute march from the Lexington Battle Green, where the opening shots of the American Revolution were fired, April 19, 1775, toils a tailor who once outfitted the greatest New England patriot of all time, Tom Brady. Provin Periyar is the owner of Craft Cleaners and Tailor, a long-standing business in Lexington that he and his wife purchased in 2017, where a photo of Mr. Periyar with the former NFL quarterback hangs behind the counter. At the back of the store, on a large cutting table, gold scissors rest next to a bolt of navy blue wool and a container of pewter buttons. A pair of white breeches is neatly folded on a bench. Nearby, a row of white wool vests hangs on a rack. Mr. Periyar is one of the official tailors for the Lexington Minutemen. Next to the photo of Mr. Brady is a framed certificate stamped with a gold medallion honoring the tailor's work on the redesigned ceremonial dress uniforms for the entire reenacting company. Quote, "It's very, very rare within the whole hobby that we allow a modern tailor to make our clothes because it's so different," says Steve Cole, who portrays the captain in the Lexington Minutemen. Mr. Periyar never intended to become a historical tailor. He came to the United States in 2004 to pursue a career in fashion after graduating from college in Nepal. He took a job at Newbury Tailoring in Boston, where he dressed Mr. Brady. But after the pandemic, he moved his tailoring business to Lexington. Quote, "In Nepal, usually everything is custom-made," says Mr. Periyar, who was first taught to make clothing by his mother, also a tailor. Through his work in Boston, he learned how to work on period clothing for theater productions. In Lexington, he met local Lexington Minutemen reenactors who brought in their uniforms for cleaning and alterations during the gamut of annual parades on Patriots Day, Memorial Day, and Veterans Day. Quote, "They would only wear their costume once a year, and bodies would change, and the uniforms would need tailoring," says Mr. Periyar. Mr. Periyar says he enjoys history, and the reenactment parades remind him of an annual military parade in Nepal, held during the Hindu festival of Dashain. Quote, "In Nepal, we never had a revolution.
We are a self-dependent country, says Mr. Periyar, who became a U.S. citizen in 2019. When he hears the American national anthem, quote, "it really touches my heart," he says. He started outfitting the entire company with new uniforms for the 250th celebrations a year ago, replacing aging outfits and borrowed items with pieces made especially for each reenactor. Quote, "when they fit it more, they look smart and more powerful," he says, "and they feel like that," end quote. At the 250th festivities get underway, the Lexington Minutemen make appearances at a variety of activities, including the ceremonial first pitch at a Red Sox game at Fenway Park, wearing their new 18th century period clothing made by Mr. Periyar. Quote, "that makes me really proud," he says. Each uniform takes 3 to 4 days to create. Quote, "the jacket takes almost 2 days, just working nonstop," he says. Using historic techniques to sew on buttons in just the right way can be a slow process. He's already made 28 uniforms, but he's not even close to being done. The 250th has attracted a new generation of young reenactors, and the company has swelled to 81 people, including women. He won't have all the uniforms completed for this year's celebration, but he now feels he is officially part of the fabric of Lexington. Quote, "you can buy modern clothes anywhere," end quote, made in countries where labor is cheap, he says. Quote, "but this one, this uniform, we have to make it here," end quotes, that reflect American ideals. From former First Lady Eleanor Roosevelt, written in her final book, Tomorrow is Now. In the final analysis, a democratic government represents the sum total of the courage and the integrity of its individuals. It cannot be better than they are. From President Abraham Lincoln in his Gettysburg Address, "we here highly resolve that this nation, under God, shall have a new birth of freedom, and that government of the people, by the people, for the people, shall not perish from the earth." And from President Harry S. Truman in his first economic report to Congress, "America was not built on fear. America was built on courage, on imagination, and an unbeatable determination to do the job at hand." From President John F. Kennedy's inaugural address, quote, "ask not what your country can do for you. Ask what you can do for your country." From civil rights leader Martin Luther King Jr. in a speech at the March on Washington for Jobs and Freedom, "even though we face the difficulties of today and tomorrow, I still have a dream. It is a dream deeply rooted in the American dream." I'm Shelley Yates. I'm going to pause for a short break and be back with more articles from the Christian Science Monitor weekly.

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1: I'm back now with more articles from the Christian Science Monitor Weekly. The next 250, a revival of civic virtues may hold the key. Democracy requires civic engagement, and it can seem to be falling short, but the seeds of renewal are visible, from potluck dinners to youth programs. By Patrick Johnson. Like the rapid fire beats, growling lyrics, and spinning guitar licks that define his band's death metal sound, guitarist George Morris's outlook might be mistaken as angry, even nihilistic. Consider his band's name, Abandoned in the Abyss. Though the name is meant to reflect a broader feeling of loss and frustration, the Idaho-based musician isn't feeling particularly hopeless. Determined to create a social movement, he co-founded a nonprofit called Inner Beast, focused in part on promoting independent music, but also on hosting free cooking and art classes. Mr. Morris says he was homeless for several years in Los Angeles and Las Vegas. Part of his desire to engage now came from those days on the streets when his prospects had nearly evaporated. Quote, "When you're broken and you feel like all hope is going, and some random act of kindness is given upon you, it keeps your heart warm and on fire," says Mr. Morris. Many citizens see America at her 250th birthday as struggling to express civic ideals amid weakened institutions and tribal politics that elevate differences over commonalities. And the nation's founders foresaw that, whether in good times or bad, the prosperity of the United States would depend on the active virtues of its citizens. Quote, "A republic, if you can keep it," Benjamin Franklin told Philadelphians after helping to frame the U.S. Constitution in 1787. In that light, Inner Beast might be one small part of America's stubborn civic genius, as Eboo Patel, founder of Interfaith America, calls it. It is also part of a building movement by many Americans to traverse new civic frontiers. Quote, "There is a kind of growing local appetite for countering the divisiveness, that you don't have to agree on everything to cooperate on some things," says Arlie Russell Hochschild, author of Strangers in Their Own Land and Stolen Pride. Today, technology and political upheaval have weakened many of the institutions that provided a sense of civic stability, from labor unions to newspapers and from churches to the Rotary Club. But even as institutions have become more fragile, civic participation has grown in some venues, from voting stations in Atlanta to food banks in New Mexico. Nationwide, voting rates are at near-record levels for the modern era, exceeding 65% of the eligible population in 2020 and 63% in 2024. And after years of missing recruiting goals, the past 2 years have seen the Army and other military branches meet their recruitment quotas. Yet by some measures, today's civic energy is more inward-looking and subjective, defined partly by a growing sense of loneliness and despair. Dwindling economic prospects in some areas have fueled those emotions. Polls find that Americans feel less connected to their communities than they did a decade or more ago. Quote, "Part of the loss leads to social desertification," says Dr. Hochschild. In places where in-person social connections have faltered, researchers say it becomes more common for people to also disengage from politics, current affairs, volunteering, or even helping their neighbors. And unlike 50 years ago, many Americans today find it difficult to weave a common national narrative. That's evidenced by struggles in Washington over how best to commemorate the 250th. quote, "In some ways, we're all living in a civic desert. People respond pretty well to interacting with members of the other party. The problem is they don't do it," says Peter Levine, author of We Are the Ones We Have Been Waiting For, The Promise of Civic Renewal in America. In addition to changes in technology, media, and politics, some experts say it's significant that many school systems have pared back on civics education over time, whether driven by a focus on academic basics or worry about political sensitivities. Quote, "We've seen the removal of the language of citizenship from institutions like schools, and it has created a kind of silence about the civic ferment," says Harry Boyt, head of the Szabo Center for Democracy and Citizenship at Augsburg University in Minneapolis. Quote, "There's a tragedy when mainstream groups like local school systems abandon the connection with the good things in the American story," he says. "You also see the field of patriotism ceded to hardliners and conflict entrepreneurs. But there's also now a great hunger where people are sick of nasty and toxic partisan attack politics. They are hungry for a different understanding of American identity," end quote. In the shadow of the Florida mountains in Luna County, New Mexico, Jan Millis has seen the promise and the tensions firsthand. The food bank she founded, Project Comunidad, processes and delivers 40,000 pounds of food each month to hundreds of families. Over a dozen people volunteer. And while poor and rural, the area is not a complete civic desert. Yet she says the kind of divides so apparent at the national level play out locally, too. Quote, "There's a lot of judgment right now," says Ms. Millis, whose whole family gets involved by making cooking videos for clients, whom pantry staff refer to as the neighbors. Quote, "You'll hear someone say, 'Oh, did you see the nice cars that were in that line?' But I had a person in tears because she had to borrow a car to get their food. It's easy to sit back and critique. It's hard to get out there and show compassion," end quote. Some Americans are also working to invoke a patriotism less weighted with ideology and more with the power of participation. In that vein, Mr. Patel's organization, Interfaith America, has created America's Potluck, a project promoting community dinners. Since 2021, potluck participation has gone up by 22%, according to the National Civic Life Study. Potluck is a word that was part of the American lexicon at the founding. Quote, "It's a way of imagining the nation as a place where people of different ethnicities and races and religions and beliefs bring their best dish to a common space," says Mr. Patel, author of We Need to Build, Field Notes for a Diverse Democracy. Quote, "And that common space has to be what you all take responsibility for. It's got to be safe, clean, and have enough forks and plates, which creates the opportunity for creative combinations and enriching conversation," end quote. There's some evidence of such participation persisting or even rising. A Census AmeriCorps study from 2023 found that 54% of Americans did things such as lending tools to neighbors or helping them run errands, up from 52% in 2019. And most people do talk to their neighbors, even if their frequency has declined. The oil patch town of Kilgore, Texas, has emerged as a national example of the power of civic acts. It's one of the top host towns for a project called the American Exchange Project, which pays for high school seniors to travel after graduation to places in the U.S. where they might never go on their own. So city kids from New England turn up in places like Kilgore, which in turn sends some of its teens to places like Berkeley, California. Usually the visitors and locals are perplexed by each other when they first meet, says Kilgore Mayor Ronnie Spradlin. But it doesn't take long for them to bond over activities such as touring the Oil History Museum, shooting guns, or riding horses. For her part, Dr. Hothschild describes how the characters in her 2024 book, In Pikeville, Kentucky, gathered a few months back out of a simple notion. Their appearance in a book illustrating harsh American divides led them to believe that perhaps they are also part of the solution, by getting together. Quote, "We have to take it as our job to address the understandable desire to retreat," says Dr. Hochschild, Professor Emeritus of Sociology at the University of California, Berkeley. Quote, "Once you get the bridge half built, you'll be surprised at the number of people who are bringing concrete to build the other half of it." End quote. Our next reading is from the Home Forum page, The Path to Independency, An Intimate Portrait. John Adams and his wife Abigail Smith Adams exchanged over 1,100 letters between 1762 and 1801. These two letters from 1776 reflect the waiting, the war's impact on the domestic scene around Boston, the strong desire by women to be included in the new laws of liberty, and the optimism once the Declaration of Independence had been signed. The letters are courtesy of the Adams Editorial Papers Project at the Massachusetts Historical Society. An excerpt. Abigail Adams to John Adams, Braintree, Massachusetts, March 31, 1776. I have sometimes been ready to think that the passion for liberty cannot be equally strong in the breasts of those who have been accustomed to deprive their fellow creatures of theirs. Of this I am certain, that it is not founded upon that generous and Christian principle of doing to others as we would that others should do unto us. I feel very differently at the approach of spring to what I did a month ago. We knew not then whether we could plant or sow with safety, whether when we had toiled we could reap the fruits of our own industry, whether we could rest in our own cottages, or whether we should not be driven from the seacoasts to seek shelter in the wilderness. But now we feel as if we might sit under our own vine and eat the good of the land. I long to hear that you have declared an independency, and by the way, in the new code of laws, which I suppose it will be necessary for you to make, I desire you would remember the ladies, and be more generous and favorable to them than your ancestors. Do not put such unlimited power into the hands of the husbands. Remember, all men would be tyrants if they could. If particular care and attention is not paid to the ladies, we are determined to foment a rebellion, and will not hold ourselves bound by any laws in which we have no voice or representation. That your sex are naturally tyrannical is a truth so thoroughly established as to admit of no dispute. But such of you as wish to be happy willingly give up the harsh title of master for the more tender and endearing one of friend. And an excerpt from John Adams to Abigail Adams, Philadelphia, July 3, 1776. Had a declaration of independency been made 7 months ago, it would have been attended with many great and glorious effects. We might before this hour have formed alliances with foreign states. But on the other hand, the delay of this declaration to this time has many great advantages attending it. The hopes of reconciliation, which were fondly entertained by multitudes of honest and well-meaning, though weak and mistaken people, have been gradually and at last totally extinguished. Time has been given for the whole people, maturely, to consider the great question of independence, and to ripen their judgments, dissipate their fears, and allure their hopes, by discussing it in newspapers and pamphlets, by debating it in assemblies, conventions, committees of safety and inspection, in town and county meetings, as well as in private conversations, so that the whole people in every colony of the 13 have now adopted it as their own act. This will cement the Union and avoid those heats and perhaps convulsions which might have been occasioned by such a declaration 6 months ago. But the day is past. The second day of July 1776 will be the most memorable epoch in the history of America. I am apt to believe that it will be celebrated by succeeding generations as the great anniversary festival. It ought to be commemorated as the day of deliverance by solemn acts of devotion to God Almighty. It ought to be solemnized with pomp and parade, with shows, games, sports, guns, bells, bonfires, and illuminations from one end of this continent to the other, from this time forward, forevermore. You will think me transported with enthusiasm, but I am not. I am well aware of the toil and blood and treasure that it will cost us to maintain this declaration and support and defend these states. Yet through all the gloom, I can see the rays of ravishing light and glory. I can see that the end is more than worth all the means, and that posterity will triumph in that day's transaction, even although we should rue it, which I trust in God we shall not. Our next article is from the series A Century on Route 66, In Search of America's Past, Present, and Future, from St. Louis. This river stirs something in us. It's telling a new tale now. The muddy Mississippi, meticulously managed to ensure the flow of a nation's commerce, still captures the American imagination. Story by Harry Brunheis. The Mississippi is well worth reading about. It is not a commonplace river, but on the contrary, it is in all ways remarkable, wrote Mark Twain. Before the Mississippi River became Joan Stemler's life work, it was the geography of a child's curiosity. She was raised on a farm in Columbia, Illinois, behind a levee, in a place where the Mississippi River was not so much scenery as a force of nature, a force that explained why earth needed to be piled against water, why fields of grain needed protection, and why adults paid so much attention to rain, seepage, and the look of the sky. Her father farmed grain along the bottomlands near Columbia, in the broad floodplain the Mississippi River spent millennia claiming and reclaiming as its own. When the river rose, the Army Corps of Engineers would come and push back the levees, and she would go with her father to watch. Quote, "I really didn't know what it meant until I got older," says Ms. Stemler, now the chief of water control for the Corps' St. Louis district, just miles from where she grew up. Today, few know the ebbs and flows of the Mississippi more than she does, from its headwaters near Lake Itasca in Minnesota to the great deltas of Louisiana. Quote, "Water management, it's like in your blood. That's what you do. That's the way you know," end quote. Her way of knowing, however, moves beyond the great river's lore. To follow Route 66 west is to travel one of America's great remembered corridors of motion, the Mother Road, built for cars, migration, reinvention. But here in St. Louis, that highway meets a river that is much more central to the American story. Crossing the Mississippi still feels like an event. Travelers who have done it 100 times will tell you, the moment the bridge clears the banks and the river opens up below, something shifts. There is a reason the Gateway Arch stands on its western shore. There is a reason Mark Twain could never let it go. The Mississippi is not just a river. It is the highway before highways, the supply chain before anyone used that phrase. The Mississippi divided empires, helped decide a civil war, and nurtured a distinct culture of river towns and port cities. It fed the steamboat age, carried the Delta blues north, and gave American literature one of its central landscapes. Yet the river Americans see in their minds is not quite the river Ms. Stemler manages. Her river is the nation's primary logistical corridor for exporting hundreds of millions of dollars of American goods to the rest of the world. Her team's job is, essentially, keep it moving as efficiently as possible. Under a congressional mandate, the Corps must maintain a corridor to accommodate the unceasing tows of barges that bring American exports to the Gulf of Mexico. But in recent years, the Mississippi has been critically low again and again, forcing the Corps into a more constant effort to keep America's oldest freight corridor open. That effort, Ms. Stemler says, has ushered in a new world in managing the Mississippi. Quote, "The last few years, we've done everything in our power to keep enough water in the river," end quote. The stakes are enormous. Today, some 655 million tons of American products, including roughly 60% of American grain exports, move through the Mississippi system via long tows of barges every year. All said, the river generates over $500 billion for the United States economy, according to federal data, and supports more than 1.5 million jobs across the country. When the river is critically low, towboat operators, grain exporters, and a range of American industries need to know what she knows. Low water means they need to load lighter, and that costs millions. High water can make it dangerously difficult to navigate. Quote, "When I call them, they know there's something up," Ms. Stemler says from the water control room in the St. Louis office. Quote, "During low water, it's a lot more work because we go to 24-hour ops and stuff to constantly monitor and make changes as needed," end quote. But this is the Mississippi, the waters of a continent, west from the Rockies and east from the Appalachians, pour into it, sometimes violently, sometimes placidly, so the work never ends. Since the 1930s, the Army Corps of Engineers has maintained what some call a staircase of water above St. Louis, a series of locks and dams that help hold the upper Mississippi deep enough for commercial navigation. The mandate is deceptively simple. In the St. Louis district, the Corps must maintain a navigation channel 300 feet wide and 9 feet deep, along roughly 300 miles of the Mississippi, from Saverton, Missouri to Cairo, Illinois. When the water is too low, the Corps dredges. When a pool is too high or too low, operators adjust gates. When drought tightens the channel, water managers, dredge crews, and lock operators must communicate with towboat companies and shippers nearly every moment. In an average year, the St. Louis District might dredge 3 million to 4 million cubic yards of river bottom. During the 2022-23 drought, it moved about 9 million cubic yards from 70 locations, a record-setting effort to keep the channel open. For Andy Schimpf, Chief of Operations for the Corps St. Louis District, the stakes are measured in both water depth and freight economics. A standard tow on the upper Mississippi, he says, is a line boat pushing 15 barges, typically about 1,200 feet long. One tow can carry the equivalent of roughly 1,100 semi-trucks. Quote, "When they know they're going to have enough water, they can load these barges. You're talking about 20 or 30% more commodity for the same crew," Mr. Schimpf says. That is one reason Jennifer Carpenter, president and CEO of American Waterways Operators, calls the Mississippi, quote, "the maritime Main Street of America," end quote. Ms. Carpenter grew up in St. Louis, but says she had to move to Washington to understand the industry that had been operating in the background of her childhood. Most Americans, she says, experience trucks, trains, and planes directly. Barges move beyond ordinary view. Quote, "People don't have the kinds of everyday experiences with the marine mode of transportation as they do with, say, trucking or aviation or even rail," she says. "Nobody ever got tailgated by a barge," end quote. Yet the very system Ms. Carpenter defends is also the subject of deep criticism. Robert Criss, Professor Emeritus of Earth, Environmental, and Planetary Sciences at Washington University in St. Louis, has spent decades studying rivers and flood risk. He does not dispute the Mississippi's historic importance. But to Mr. Criss, the modern navigation system is less a marvel than a distortion, an old river economy kept alive by public engineering and public money. Quote, "River transport is the most highly subsidized form of transport there is," he says. Barges pay a 29-cent per gallon fuel tax into the Inland Waterways Trust Fund for major capital improvements. But ordinary operations and maintenance of the navigation channel are federally funded. Mr. Criss's complaint is blunt. Railroads must own their right of way, maintain their tracks, and pay property taxes, while barge companies move on a river the government has engineered for them. Quote, the toll is zero, he says. Zero, end quote. American taxpayers pay for it all. His critique is ecological as well as economic. The river, he argues, has been narrowed, dredged, and simplified for navigation. Islands and shallow water habitat have disappeared. What many Americans imagine as a wild river is, in places, something more controlled. Quote, you've just got a channel, he says. It's like a canal, end quote. The Corps and the maritime industry see the system differently. As a fuel-efficient, economically essential corridor that keeps enormous volumes of freight off highways and supports thousands of American workers. Mike Medge, the lockmaster, is on the phone with Matt Dunham, the shift chief in the control tower. Out on the wall, a lockkeeper is trying to guide the kayaker into position. Quote, that guy is just paddling in circles out there, Mr. Medge says. He needs to come in, because if something else calls, now we gotta hold him up, end quote. From the tower, Mr. Dunham opens the 250-ton chamber gate. The kayaker, small as a thumb from the dam wall, eases inside. The gate closes behind him. Then Mr. Dunham opens the valves, just as he would for a 1,200-foot tow, and 15 feet of Mississippi River begins to drain from the chamber by gravity alone. Later, Mr. Dunham laughs about the range of craft that pass through the lock. Quote, we process everything you can imagine, including a single canoe, he says. Quote, we've seen homemade crafts. Last fall there were two pirate ships, or depictions of Christopher Columbus's ships, end quote. A military veteran, Mr. Dunham has worked as a lock and dam operator for nearly 20 years. He started as a lock keeper working the walls. Now as shift chief, he is part of the two-person crew that keeps Melvin Price operating. Quote, nights, days, Christmas. There's always two of us here, he says. Mr. Medge has been lockmaster for about a year and a half. Before that, he spent about 6 years on a Corps service crew doing large-scale maintenance across the lock and dam system. As the kayaker drops slowly toward the lower river, Mr. Medge explains the tainter gates that help regulate the pool above the dam. Operators can adjust them by small increments, he says, sometimes after a call or text from water control. Quote, we can go as little as half a foot, he says. We just raise and lower these as we need to let out X amount of water. We'll get a phone call from water control, or they'll text us and say, we need to open 5 feet, end quote. A few weeks earlier, he says, the river was open river, all the gates lifted out of the water, holding nothing back. Quote, that's, of course, to keep everything from flooding up. You'd be surprised at how little a change on one of these gates can affect that pool, end quote. Mr. Medge grew up in Staunton, Illinois, a major stop on old Route 66. Now he works on an older corridor of American movement, one where national commerce depends on half-foot gate changes, midnight shifts, dredging forecasts, and people most Americans will never see. He says he feels lucky to be part of it. Quote, there's definitely a sense of pride that we get to be a part of this much bigger enterprise, Mr. Medge says. Quote, just the part of the American economy that comes through here is pretty important. We are working for the country, literally, end quote. That's all for now. I'm Shelley Yates. You have been listening to stories from the Christian Science Monitor Weekly. I hope you have a great day.

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9: Hello, I'm Christopher Damon. You're listening to Chris Radio. During this hour, I will be reading news from this week's Wednesday Journal of Oak Park and River Forest. We begin with our first story. Bresnahan moves quickly, quietly into District 97 leadership. New superintendent meeting face-to-face with wide range of school staff, by Bob Skolnick, contributing reporter. The new superintendent of Oak Park Elementary School District 97 is now officially on the job. Terry Bresnahan began work in District 97 on July 1. The D97 school board voted 5-0 to hire Bresnahan on February 24th. It is the first time that District 97 has had a superintendent who was not an interim since Ushma Shaw resigned unexpectedly last August. Bresnahan comes to District 97 refreshed after leaving her previous job as superintendent of Elk Grove-based Consolidated School District 59 in late March by mutual agreement with the District 59 school board after the District 97 school board voted to hire Bresnahan. Bresnahan had been a controversial superintendent for nearly 5 years, and last year Bresnahan and the District 59 school board mutually agreed that she would leave District 59 when her contract ran out this year. Bresnahan's proposal to create grade-level schools, different schools for kindergarten through second grade, and another school for third through fifth grade, generated strong opposition and was ultimately not approved by that school board. But now, a rejuvenated and refreshed Bresnahan, coming off some travel and time with her family, is getting to work at District 97. I felt very prepared, rested, and ready for my return to full-time work on July 1st, Bresnahan said. Bresnahan also spent some time in Oak Park in recent months familiarizing herself with District 97, a process that is continuing in her first 2 weeks officially at the helm. Bresnahan met individually with each member of the district's leadership team, met individually with school board members, participated in a panel discussion on women in leadership at Gwendolyn Brooks Middle School, participated in planning meetings, and attended a teacher leader meeting on the day after the final day of school. Per her contract, Bresnahan was paid at an hourly rate commensurate with her $270,000 annual salary for the time she spent in District 97 before officially starting work. Since she started officially as superintendent, Bresnahan has been continuing to familiarize herself with the district. She is in the process of going out to all 10 schools in the district to meet with each school's principal and assistant principal, as well as getting a look at summer construction and maintenance projects. Bresnahan said she has received a warm welcome from the District 97 staff that she has met thus far. "Everyone has been very welcoming, which has been wonderful," Bresnahan said. Bresnahan has also participated in a meeting with the top staff of the other governing bodies in Oak Park. On July 8th, Bresnahan took part in the reading of the Declaration of Independence at Scoville Park to celebrate the 250th anniversary of the founding document. She also visited the last day of District 97's extended school program to watch and participate in a talent show. Bresnahan and Assistant Superintendent Patrick Robinson tried to keep balloons in the air as long as possible as their part in the talent show. Bresnahan, who had a strong equity focus in District 59, said she has no great plans that she is looking to implement in her first year in District 97. Rather, she said she is focusing on providing consistency and positivity while getting to know the district's employees and programs. "Right now, my focus is on building those relationships and really learning," Bresnahan said. Bresnahan is an experienced superintendent, having served as the chief of Berkeley School District 97 for a little more than 6 years, before her nearly 5 years as the superintendent at District 59. Bresnahan said she is fine with where District 97 has come out in terms of two hot-button issues, screen time for elementary school students and the eighth-grade class trip raised by some parents this spring. Bresnahan, who served as the director of technology in two school districts before becoming a superintendent, said she supports the district's balanced approach to the use of screens and technology. "I plan to be actively involved with both our teaching and learning team as well as our technology team so that we can really support our staff in understanding that balanced approach to technology as well as being prepared and positioned for new and upcoming technologies like AI and things like that, and how do we address that in our policies and practices," Bresnahan said. Bresnahan said she was impressed with the way district staff has worked with parents expressing concerns about screen time for their kids. "I have been really impressed and proud of the partnership and collaboration between our staff and our community members to kind of really open the discussion and have some honest conversations around what do we see as priorities, what do we see as impacts on our students, and how do we really ensure that we are meeting the 21st century needs of our learners while also understanding the potential impacts of screen usage," Bresnahan said. On the issue of whether there should be a district-sponsored eighth-grade class trip to Washington, D.C., which some support, Bresnahan said she agrees with the policy set by the administration, announced in early June, not to have district sponsor out-of-state overnight trips for eighth graders, although the district is willing to work with parents who might choose to fund and run such a trip. "I respect and honor the work that has come before me," Bresnahan said. "I think where we landed is a place where we can be supportive partners, but I would really like to focus on our instructional time with students and appreciate other entities and parents and families that can support those extracurriculars for our students." Bresnahan will work closely with Robinson, who served as interim superintendent for the past 6 months, as well as doing his regular job as assistant superintendent for elementary schools. With the elimination of the position of assistant superintendent of middle schools, Robinson's new title will be assistant superintendent of schools. "Being able to transition with someone who is still here internally is a gift," Bresnahan said. "We are both very collaborative, and I appreciate his historical knowledge and expertise." Equity has been a passion for Bresnahan. It was the motivating factor for her plan to create grade-level schools in District 59. Equity is a perennial issue in Oak Park. In the latest school report card, there was a nearly 40-point gap in the proficiency rate in English language arts between low-income students and their better-off peers. The gap in the English language arts proficiency rate between white and black District 97 students was 38 points. In math, the gaps were even wider, with the proficiency rate for lower-income students being 43.3% below the rate for better-off students, and the proficiency rate for black students being 46 points lower than that of white students. Madison and Ashland Project gets quick support from River Forest Development Board. Community members remain concerned about choice of developer, density of project, and traffic, by Sydney Lovan, reporting intern. The River Forest Development Review Board has given its unanimous but conditional approval to a still controversial plan for a multi-use project at 7620 Madison Street. The review board will present its recommendation to the village board within 45 days, and the village board has to review and act within 60 days of the recommendation. The action came following a presentation on July 9th at Trinity High School by Viktor Jakovlojevic, co-owner of 531 Partners, the selected developer for the project. He also presented an updated application for the project to address village concerns shared in a previous meeting. The proposal calls for a 5-story building, 87 feet at its tallest point, with the majority of the building just under 73 feet. There would be 72 residential units and a bottom floor used for commercial space. As amended, the plan includes 87 parking spaces to provide covered parking for residents. The addition of garages was among the updates in the new application. Also changed were design elements on the outside of the building, added landscaping to the front, the widening of the east-west alley, the addition of a social gathering space, and creation of a designated space for ride shares and deliveries. River Forest is a small village, and I'm very proud to live in this village, Jakovlojevic said at the meeting. But River Forest needs housing. They need multifamily units and residential units. The village bought the parcels of land on Madison Street almost a decade ago and has been working to redevelop the Madison Corridor. Since the beginning of the process this January, the village has faced community opposition for the choice of Jakovlojevic and his partners and the process getting to that choice. The village received 7 development proposals from different companies before selecting 531 Partners. However, confidentiality agreements were signed, so information on those proposals cannot be shared by the village. Many speakers shared their frustration with this process, asking the board for more transparency. Concerns about Jakovlojevic's connection to the eviction fight between Cigar Oasis and Cedric Partners LLC during one phase of the long-troubled Lake and Lathrop development were addressed at the village board meeting on March 23rd. Jakovlojevic was a part owner of the cigar store. While presenting the updated plans to the review board, Jakovlojevic made remarks on the unique local quality he provides to this project and emphasized why he was the right choice. They chose us for a reason, and the reason is we're goddamn good. That's the bottom line, Jakovlojevic said. Some community members still don't seem convinced. There were 27 speakers during the public comment portion of the evening. 23 were opposed, 2 were in favor, and 2 remained more neutral, showing support for both sides, but ultimately pushing for development. Most raised similar concerns about the density of units, height of the building, traffic issues, and overall transparency in the process of choosing the developers. We are not opposed to development. We, the people of River Forest, ask for transparency, adequate time for meaningful public input, and a project scale to fit the existing homes and character of this community, said River Forest resident Deborah Borman. Development should strengthen this community, not divide it. Currently, the zoning code only allows buildings up to 30 feet and the density requirements for the land area per unit ratio would only allow 14 units on the parcel. The requirement for parking would mandate over 200 spaces. The zoning code is a contract between the property owners of the village and the village, said Susan Singer, a resident in the neighborhood near the proposed development. You can't expect individual homeowners to abide by the zoning code and then approve a project that just throws it totally out the window. Village Administrator Matt Walsh pointed out that the tallest building in River Forest, William Place Condominiums, stands at about 87 feet, and there are 18 five-story buildings in the village already. Among the voices opposing the plans was Patty Hennick, former village trustee, who voted to purchase property on Madison for future development. She said the plans presented do not align with the village's comprehensive plan and would diminish the quality of life for existing owners. Teresa Peavy, a resident living directly adjacent to the development, also spoke out against the plans. The shadow study in the application showed her property would be impacted most times during all seasons but summer. She said she has tried to work with the village over the past 10 years as different plans were presented, but ultimately, it's gotten worse. It's not gotten better. Many speakers echoed that they did not trust the traffic study results showing a less than 1% impact on traffic volumes at the nearby Madison Street and Des Plaines Avenue intersection. The traffic study was performed by KLOA and reviewed by Thomas Engineering, the company that performed the village-wide traffic study previously. They agreed with the methodologies and conclusions from the study and that it was more substantive than others typically are. Supporters of the plans encouraged the board to take the criticisms of other attendees seriously and properly address concerns, but also

It will be recommended to the full board at a future meeting. You are listening to articles from this week's Wednesday Journal on Chris Radio. Excommunicated Oak Park Church continues with services by Greg Boss, contributing reporter. It was stiflingly warm Sunday at Our Lady Immaculate Church, despite open windows that allowed in little but the sounds of traffic outside of 410 Washington Boulevard. The thing you first notice is the piety of the congregants. Virtually every female wears a short veil, while the males are dressed in a minimum of slacks, dress shirt, and shined shoes. Some wear suits, which would appear to add to the discomfort, though no one seems to mind. But there's something else. Well, there are at least 200 congregants this morning, with pews full in the lower sanctuary and most of the choir loft. They are primarily younger couples with families. This might be unexpected for what appears to be a pre-Vatican II Catholic service. Older folks may be more apt to reminisce about the full Latin Mass. But this isn't technically a Catholic service. Earlier this month, the Society of St. Pius X, of which Our Lady Immaculate is a member, was excommunicated by the Vatican. That was the subject of Reverend Kenneth Novak's homily, a charismatic speaker who minces few words. "Truth is like a lion let loose," Novak said at one point during an explanation of why the Society of St. Pius X is in fact not in schism with Rome, and instead is adhering to true Catholic tradition. It defends itself. Defense seems to be the order of the day for the Society. According to the Vatican News Service, the group committed an act of schismatic nature through the episcopal consecration of four presbyters without pontifical mandate and against the will of the Supreme Pontiff. Pope Leo XIV issued the decree. The decree was made July 2nd, a day after the Society consecrated the four new bishops in Switzerland. According to the Society's website, the degree of schism is, quote, hasty and reveals a flawed understanding of schism. The Society of St. Pius X and its Superior General have always affirmed that they recognize Leo XIV as their head, it said. They address him as a subject addresses his superior and as a son addresses his father. They are prepared to obey him whenever the order is in accordance with faith or morals. More profoundly, the Society has never claimed to constitute a parallel or autonomous church. It exercises its apostolate as a work of the Catholic Church in its service and its propagation. Wednesday Journal requests for commentary from Society headquarters in Kansas did not receive a response, but the Archdiocese of Chicago proffered its own statement. According to that statement, Our Lady Immaculate has never been an archdiocesan church. As for what excommunication actually means, there is no room for ambiguity. Excommunication is a medicinal penalty in the Catholic Church, the statement said. Its purpose is not to cast someone out, but to make clear that a person's relationship with the Church has been seriously damaged and to encourage repentance, reconciliation, and a return to full communion. It also noted that the Holy See has consistently sought dialogue and reconciliation with the Society, and that the Vatican has outlined a path for priests and lay faithful associated with the SSPX who wish to return to full communion with the Church. That process includes making a profession of the Catholic faith, affirming communion with the Pope and the Church, and working with the local bishop or the Holy See, depending on the individual's circumstances. Reverend Carl Morello, pastor of Oak Park's three Catholic parishes, said he has mixed feelings about the situation. He's not been to a service at Our Lady Immaculate. "From what I know, just basically things the Cardinal said, the Pope reached out and said, let's make it work, but they wouldn't stop ordaining," he said. "To say we're going to do it this way puts them in opposition with the

whole Catholic Church. As for the congregation's younger composition, Morello said, a lot of younger couples are leaning toward that. They see the world so out of sync, he said. To go this opposite way seems a sense of security and just being rooted. And so Our Lady Immaculate moves forward with the society's interpretation of Catholic tradition. Following the 90-minute service, congregants headed to the church basement where coffee and snacks could be had before an hour-long catechism, where at least 100 listened to Novak speak about the classes of grace and their effects. In the closed space, Novak, dressed in the typical priest's hassock and collar, let his voice boom, enthusiastic and authoritative about his topic and how it relates to recent events involving the society and the Vatican. At one point, he noted that the church received multiple requests from Oak Park newspapers seeking comment, presumably one of which was the Wednesday Journal. After catechism, a reporter approached Novak, who noted that he didn't look familiar. When asked for comment, he demurred, just like three male congregants, but referred a reporter to Society of St. Pius headquarters in Kansas. But as the conversation wrapped, he was congenial when told the objective is always to write a balanced story, and even shook a reporter's hand with a smile. You're a true journalist. Financiers aim to split off West Sub's River Forest campus. Receivership sought for three-building complex on Lake Street by Bill Dwyer, contributing reporter. Miami-based Rialto Capital Advisors, the special servicer for more than $33.8 million in debt owed by West Suburban Medical Center landlord Rathnacher Partlola, filed a motion in Cook County Circuit Court July 6th asking that a receiver be appointed to take over control and management of West Sub's River Forest Medical Campus on Lake Street. The receivership is separate and distinct from a receivership request by Partlola in his lawsuit against West Sub CEO Manoj Prasad, though West Sub and Resilience Healthcare are among the more than a dozen defendants listed in the Rialto lawsuit. The West Sub receivership bid, which was denied by Judge Patrick Stanton, would have allowed Insight Health of Chicago to take over the administration of hospital operations, though not the property itself. The filing in Cook County Circuit Court formally asked Judge Margaret Jean Cocosa to appoint Rebecca Cusack of CBRE, a longtime commercial real estate services company in Chicago, to act as receiver and to manage properties located in River Forest at 7420 Central Avenue, 420 William Street, and 7411 West Lake Street. The suit also asks for control of a parcel at 4650 North Clarendon Avenue in Chicago. That site is on the campus of Resilience's other shuttered hospital, Weiss Memorial. Like the main campus in Oak Park, West Sub's River Forest holdings have also deteriorated and have at times been closed down due to non-functioning elevators, interior flooding, and other issues. The Commercial Mortgage-Backed Securities Trust, or CMBS, holds the bonds tied to the mortgage on Partlola's three-parcel River Forest property and a 945-space parking garage in the Uptown neighborhood in Chicago. A hearing has been scheduled for July 16th in Judge Cocosa's courtroom in the Daly Center. Rialto Capital Advisors has apparently been considering the appointment of the receiver for several months. The cover of a four-color proposal brochure sent to Rialto by CBRE bears a March 4th, 2026 date. Proposed fees for a receiver include $2,000 monthly for the receiver and property management fees of 3% of total monthly property revenue, with a minimum $5,500 monthly, as well as approved expenses, including legal fees incurred by the receiver. River Forest Realty LLC, which owns the River Forest properties, is managed by River Forest Realty Holdings LLC, of which Partlola is listed as president. The Uptown Garage is owned by another Partlola entity, Clarendon Realty LLC.
In October 2023, Patlola took out a $22 billion loan from Argentic Real Estate Fin2 LLC to cover debt on the River Forest and Chicago properties. The paper on that loan was sold, and bonds secured by these properties are now overseen by Rialto Capital Advisors. The debt on that original $22 million mortgage has since grown to $33.8 million and is accruing interest obligation at a rate of $8,560 per day, along with other fees and other penalties. Commercial mortgage-backed securities usually come with strict limitations that block a borrower from refinancing options available with conventional mortgages. The complaint by CompuShare Trust Company alleges that Patlola failed to pay the scheduled October 6, 2025 loan repayment and remit related past due amounts and has failed to provide required financial reporting materials for multiple fiscal quarters beginning in June of 2024. Patlola also failed to pay property taxes, which, the lawsuit said, forced master servicer Midland Loan Services to advance $3.4 million to protect the collateral. Required proof of insurance on the properties was also allegedly not provided. A November 20th, 2025 letter from PNC Real Estate, which owns Midland Loan Services, warned Patlola that immediate action is required, that the loan is in default, and lender is not obligated to afford the borrower an opportunity to cure. PNC demanded payment in the amount of $2,897,550.57, which amount includes past due principal, interest, impounds, and applicable late charges, the so-called past due payment amount. It must be received by Midland. In addition to the past due payment amount, the next monthly installment payment in the amount of $1,446,132.23 is also due on December 6, 2025, the letter warned. PNC also warned that failure to comply may result in the loan being transferred to the special servicer, acceleration of the indebtedness, default interest, and assessment of other collection costs, which has in fact occurred. The proposed receivership order would authorize CUSAC and her CBRE team to secure tenants and or occupancy and execute and modify leases for the property and collect all rents. The receiver would also be authorized to market the property and list or place the property for sale on the market and with the consent of Rialto Capital Partners and prior approval of the court, sell the property. Under the proposed receivership order, any revenues taken in by the receiver would be expended in a direct manner. First, for payment and reimbursement of the receiver for all fees, costs, and expenses incurred, to payment of authorized insurance premiums and taxes, payment of reasonable and necessary expenses associated with the property, and payment of the obligations owed to the plaintiff. In April, Ramco placed a five-day eviction notice on the entrance doors of the River Forest campus buildings, alleging $7.25 million in unpaid rent from Prasad's Resilience Healthcare. The medical campus's parking lot has noticeably deteriorated in the past year or two. River Forest Village Administrator Matt Walsh did not immediately return calls seeking comment on the recent court filing against Patlola. However, in February 2025, all three elevators in the two medical buildings passed inspection for the first time in nearly a year, according to Walsh at that time. One or more of the elevators had failed for one or more reasons, including out-of-date fire extinguishers, broken emergency phones, or past due Category 1 tests that assess elevator safety. The River Forest campus also appears to have suffered from a lack of basic maintenance. Wednesday Journal walked around the property July 8th and saw overgrown vegetation and weeds and dirt-caked first-floor windows.
Most of the first floor offices viewable through their window blinds were empty. You are listening to articles from this week's Wednesday Journal on Chris Radio. West Sub settlement talks still stalled as ComEd nears power shutoff, by Bill Dwyer, contributing reporter. A settlement conference of the lawsuits between West Suburban Medical Center operator Manoj Prasad and landlord Rathnakar Patlola was continued for the third time Thursday, as both sides apparently are waiting on Prasad to produce a key document. Attorneys will meet again at 11 a.m. July 14th for what might be a conclusion. Patrick Stanton, the Cook County judge hearing the case, is clearly reaching a point of frustration. Another pending deadline for this shuttered hospital comes from ComEd. Scott Kaplan, attorney for Patlola, said July 15th is the utility's final deadline before it shuts off power to the shuttered hospital. Kaplan told Stanton Wednesday was the utility's final extension. Kaplan expressed both some optimism and also frustration in comments to the judge. He told Stanton, "I do think we have a potential compromise," but he also expressed frustration at the pace of the process, saying, "We're really getting to the end of our rope here. There is some resistance from the other side we're trying to work through." Stanton looked at Howard Brookins, the attorney who just this week took over representing Resilience Health after attorney Martin Tash withdrew. Stanton told Brookins, "You jumped on a moving ship. We're going to be taking this to a resolution quickly," said Stanton. After 5 years, affordable housing project on Madison wins key tax credits. Keystone Apartments will replace a storefront church on Madison, by Sydney Lobend, reporting intern. After getting denied twice, the third time was a charm for Keystone Apartments. Critical federal and state tax credits totaling $12 million were approved in June, which will allow the village-supported affordable housing project on Madison Street to move ahead after 5 years of the works. Perry Vietti, head of the Interfaith Housing Development Corporation, said, "It always feels great to get funded because once you get a tax credit award, that means the project is going to happen." The Illinois Housing Development Authority approved two tax credit fundings for the affordable housing project on Madison Street at a meeting in June. The funding comes from the Low Income Housing Tax Credit, a federal program, and the Illinois Affordable Housing Tax Credit, a state program. Together, the two tax credits will bring in more than $12 million to go against the $17 million cost of the project. Interfaith, the nonprofit organization managing the project, is partnering with Housing Forward to build a five-story residential building with 36 units for people making less than 30% of the area's median income. The partners applied for funding twice under the IHDA Permanent Supportive Housing Development Program, but were ultimately denied. After almost 5 years of work on this project, Vietti said, "It's such a relief to finally get approved." He also emphasized that this project could not have happened without the support of local government. Oak Park's Village Board invested $1 million from its housing trust fund to buy the property at 1106 Madison Street, formerly the Fellowship Christian Church, to secure the project while they waited for the additional funding. Village President Vicki Skaman said the project is a win-win-win. "This speaks directly to the sincere priorities of the Village Board for us to serve all people, to remain as diverse as we can, to remain the diverse community that we historically have sought to be, both socioeconomically and racially," Skaman said. Blue Cross Blue Shield of Illinois committed to a 3-year rental subsidy for 20 of the 36 units to make up the difference between what individuals are able to pay and what it costs to operate the building. Vietti said this partnership reinforces the housing is healthcare approach, and having the private sector invest in a project like this is something he has never seen before in his career. Skaman seconded the importance of public-private partnerships and said they are the way of the future. "We need to be able to work with for-profit and non-profit partners across the board to collectively meet the needs of all of our communities,
particularly with the gaps in funding that this project saw early on and that are continuing to come down from our federal government, said Skanem. The building will blend living spaces with social services on site to help the residents have access to what they need to be successful. This model aligns with Housing Forward's mission to end homelessness and help people transition into housing stability. Just to put them in a unit and then kind of hope everything goes okay is not the right approach. You really need to have the wraparound services that you can turn on and off as necessary for the needs of the individual, said Vietti. We don't want to create dependency. We just want to create opportunity. The funding is the first step in a long process of getting the project built. Vietti said the immediate next step is getting the construction drawings, which could take a few months. Although it is still too early to give an exact timeline, he estimated opening the doors in 2029. Oak Park shares plans for new pedestrian bridge at Home Avenue. Community members met with engineers and planners at the Oak Park Conservatory, by Elizabeth Short, contributing reporter. On July 8th, community members gathered at the Oak Park Conservatory to learn about planning for a new pedestrian bridge across I-290 at Home Avenue and share their thoughts with village officials. Community members watched a short information video about three potential designs for the bridge, viewed informational slides, and spoke with project planners. Attendees at the open house also had the opportunity to submit public comments by paper or online. Comments are still open on the Engage Oak Park website, and those submitted by July 22nd will be added to the public meeting record. The new bridge would be a replacement for the existing pedestrian bridge extending across the Eisenhower Expressway at Home Avenue. Proposed designs remain dedicated to pedestrians and bikers, but include a wider path and accessible entry ramps for bikes and wheelchairs. The plans are also more stylish and modern than the existing bridge, which planners argue would act as a signature bridge and gateway to the village and attract foot and bike traffic to the area. Oak Park's bridges across the expressway will all eventually be replaced as part of the Illinois Department of Transportation.

and she misses being with them regularly. Both Kate and Stacy know that their son's transition into high school in about 4 years will provide a window where larger changes, like a move, might be possible. If Zio goes somewhere south or even a little bit further south, we could try to move again depending on our financial situation, just to be closer to our people so that we can support each other, Stacy said. Stacy teaches contemporary voice at the Columbia College in Chicago and runs The Nest, a center for vocal improvisation. She sees this season of her work as a way to heal from the burnout she experienced as a young activist. Kate, inspired by her journey, supporting her father's rehabilitation, made a career transition to become a speech-language pathologist. They both marvel at the fact that their winding and weaving careers led them to a similar place, working with the healing powers that come from tending to the vocal mechanism. As they sat side by side on a perfect summer day, grasping each other to steady themselves, as fits of laughter emerged with each story shared, it seemed like no time had passed between now and that first meeting years ago. Their voices a beautiful duet, melding with the sounds of their sons playing together in the distance. So I guess that's a nice lesson. Next time I want to not go to a party because it's far away, to just get in the car and drive. Here's something a little bit different. Sensory travel. Fragrance can transport you through place, time, and memory, by Mika Caporel. There is an illustration. It looks like a woman smelling perfume, and the perfume scent is like going up into her head and showing different scenes, like somebody, her and somebody else looking at the moon, and then like some sort of a dinner. There's like leaves and insects, basically just showing different memories it can bring up. I didn't buy my first perfume until the lockdown era of the pandemic. At the time, my friend and fellow reader contributor Joshua Minsu Kim was writing semi-regularly about perfume in his newsletter, Tone Glow. And I was thinking a lot more about my sense of smell because so many were losing theirs to COVID. I still want to believe negative Yankee Candle reviews are the layman's equivalent to wastewater monitoring. A fragrance allergy has long deterred me from attempting to accessorize through

and seasonings, medicines, and perfumes of antiquity that it was harvested into extinction. Florentine brand Officina, Profuma, Farmaceutica di Santa Maria Novella's perfume Acqua della Regina uses a recipe devised in 1533, when it was created as the signature scent for Caterina de' Medici to mark her wedding to the King of France. When I asked one of Mertz's perfume assistants what fragrance most immediately and viscerally transports her, she didn't hesitate. Rita's car by the Los Angeles brand St. Rita Parlor takes her to being a child in her father's garage admiring his classic antique cars. The fragrance is leathery and metallic with just a hint of smoky sweetness. It has a gritty mechanical quality that also feels elegant and safe. I like that following my curiosity about perfumes often leads me to windows into other people's lives or imaginations. Hunting for perfume also lets me travel with loved ones in spirit. A friend tells me she's going to Europe soon, and I ask where, and there's a small batch Polish fragrance I want, Martyr by Profundum, and I'm trying to avoid a $70 import fee ordering it from the brand or Centorium, a Romanian fragrance website that caters to people who want to smell like haunted funeral parlors. Sadly, she's going to a country that carries it, but she'll be going to New York soon. Should she pick it up from Stell, the one domestic brick and mortar that carries it? No, I want her to get me a bottle of Meadow of Love, a floral absinthe developed by a Buddhist woman who grew all of her ingredients on her farm in the Catskills. That friend's willingness to take detours to bring me back little oddities makes me feel held in their memories. They are on tiny pilgrimages of devotion for me. When they return, we make a plan to meet so I can pick up my treat, where I hear all the details of their adventures that would never go on social media. Seldom leaving town, it's easy to think of my world as very small, but using my senses to guide my curiosity makes my life and my emotional connection to those around me feel boundless. Of all of my sense organs, my nose leads me the furthest into the exciting unknown. I am not a huge perfume wearer, but I have a few that I'm trying to introduce into my repertoire, so that's kind of a very timely article for me to read right now. News and politics. South Shore and Washington Park community members' fight against displacement near the Obama Center is ongoing. We have a right to our community, we have a right to have comfort, and we have a right to live somewhere that's nice. By Corley J. There is a photo of a bunch of people gathered in a park. They are holding signs. One says, "No more stolen housing." And the caption says, "During the June 16th press conference on 63rd and Blackstone." Days after the opening of the Obama Presidential Center, residents of the nearby South Shore and Washington Park are still fighting to stay in their communities. "I don't stay in South Shore anymore because last year I was displaced," said Mashonda Price from the pulpit at Bryn Mawr Community Church. "We experienced plenty of dehumanizing things while being present, but it went unheard, and each year it got worse and worse to the point where the building was shut down." Price described the conditions she faced while residing at 7500 South Shore, which included rodent infestations, broken appliances, plumbing issues, and ignored calls from property management. The building was ordered to be evacuated by a Cook County Circuit Court judge after a high-profile immigration raid last summer. Price's experience mirrors what others detailed during the 4th Annual Community Benefits Agreement Summit on June 27th in South Shore, which was organized by the CBA Coalition, a group that largely includes community residents and organizers with housing advocacy group Southside Together. During the event, residents spoke out against the displacement happening around the newly opened Obama Presidential Center due to rising rents and deteriorating infrastructure that has gone unaddressed by several property managers. Tenants at the 7500 South Shore property created a tenants union with the help of Southside Together, securing funds from both the property management and other sources to help with moving costs. The small victory gave Price hope for what can be won for community members as they continue to organize and fight toward their goal of preventing displacement. "Organizing puts us in a better position," Price said.
The fight is not over, but at

0: the end of the day, I was still displaced from my home. The CBA coalition has fought for more than a decade to ensure communities surrounding the Obama Center can stay in their homes and reap the benefits of the development. Wins secured by the coalition include the 2020 Woodland Housing Preservation Ordinance and the 2025 Jackson Park Housing Pilot Ordinance. The ordinance established that city-owned vacant lots in Woodland be set aside for affordable housing, provided property tax relief grants for South Shore homeowners, and expanded fair notice requirements, which requires property owners to provide long-term residents with extended notices of lease non-renewals. This campaign proved that working-class families can speak truth to power and win. It showed communities across the country that community benefit agreements are possible and inspired organizing efforts beyond Chicago, said Paru Brown, a member of the CBA coalition, to the dozens of summit attendees. It created a blueprint for future housing protections, and perhaps most importantly, it reminded people that power isn't something that you're given. Power is something you build. Though the ordinances were celebrated by advocates as victories, the coalition is still demanding protections for residents in South Shore and Washington Park, who they say were left out. Southside Together Executive Director Dixon Romeo explained that some details of the ordinances must be tweaked to ensure they are enforceable, such as defining which vacant lots will be used for affordable housing. Romeo said efforts will continue to ensure further funds are allocated to resources for homeowners, such as property tax relief, and fighting back against the prohibition of rent control at the state level. There are things that are in neither ordinance that are needed, Romeo said. There has to be something, either an amendment to that ordinance or an additional one, to get more money allocated for these things. City Council members Jeanette Taylor from the 20th Ward and Desmond Yancey from the 5th Ward were present at the summit but did not speak to the crowd. Dixon said with their support, the coalition hopes the City Council will pass a measure with more robust protections for residents. You're starting to see different people come to the CBA summit. It's not the same old people, because people are now feeling the brunt of what organizers said of what would happen. They're actually living it, said Taylor, who has seen her own rent increase in recent years. We need to get more money into the Woodlawn Housing Ordinance, but we also need to work on a citywide CBA. Every time a large development comes to communities, the people who live there should not be displaced. Amending the existing ordinances or creating a new ordinance altogether is needed to expand its reach, according to organizers and City Council members. There's a photo of people sitting in a church, again, a very wide demographic of people sitting in this church listening, and it says during the 4th Annual Community Benefits Agreement Summit on June 27th in South Shore. It's important to make sure the city enforces the ordinance because protection requires enforcement, Yancey said through a text. Hyde Park residents are having the same concerns about rising rents and property taxes as in Woodlawn and South Shore. The next steps include expanding protections for them as well. Mayor Brandon Johnson introduced the Protecting Renters Ordinance during Monday's Committee on Housing and Real Estate. The ordinance would establish a rental registry and a new body to oversee housing disputes between landlords and renters. A rental registry has long been a demand of the CBA coalition. As residents give similar experiences during the summit, they also shared a will to continue the fight against displacement from the community that some have called home for decades. Laverne Craig has lived in South Shore for 31 years. Craig was a resident of a building at 68th and Paxton, which CKO Real Estate formerly managed. Craig detailed her experience of having human waste coming out of the drain in her bathroom. Southside Together helped to expose the conditions she was living in, which helped her move to a different building. Through that experience, she learned how the power of community can ensure Black people can stay in their community with better living conditions. The building was one of 30 in CKO's portfolio that residents complained of having similar issues or worse. We need the people. The power is in the people standing together, saying no more. We have a right to our community and we have a right to have comfort. We have a right to live somewhere that's nice, Craig said. Why should we be put out of our homes and out of the neighborhood because we don't have the right income or we're not the right color? South Shore resident Brent Bradford said he fell in love with the neighborhood while visiting his grandparents. Bradford decided to call South Shore his long-term home after moving to the area and visiting one of the best beaches in the city. Bradford said he joined the fight so he could stay in the neighborhood. What's the reason they want us out? Because they don't want to see struggling black people in this community anymore, Bradford said to the crowd. They don't want us in our schools, they don't want us in our homes, and they certainly don't want us to know what it's like to live in a community full of resources. On June 16th, just 3 days ahead of the grand opening of the Obama Center, organizers with the CBA Coalition and Kenwood Oakland Community Organization gathered for a press conference blocks away from the new development. Stevie Early detailed how her mom was forced to leave the three-unit building on 67th and Paxton because of rising rent. We loved our home, but that was taken from me and my family when suddenly the building was in disrepair for weeks. Our front gate stopped locking suddenly, and pests in the building became far more frequent, and there were rancid smells throughout the hallway, Early recounted. We did not get a response promising to repair the damages. No, what we got was a lease saying you have to pay $24.50 a month. As residents continue to fight against increased property taxes and rents with the newly opened Obama Center, they are also fighting for protections against the quantum computing mega development under construction in South Chicago. If you know the history of Chicago, Lincoln Park was a Puerto Rican working class neighborhood. It's not the same anymore, said Shannon Bennett, executive director of the Kenwood Oakland Community Organization on June 16th. Bronzeville could end up like that. Woodlawn could end up like that. South Shore, not on our watch, not on our watch. So let us be the canaries in the mine. I visited the Obama Center last week, just the grounds, because I didn't have tickets, and I was wondering how the surrounding areas were coping. So this is definitely interesting that not every, beautiful development or tourist attraction or property or even museum or library has just positive repercussions for the community. Very interesting. City life, taking the long way. With increased ICE presence in airports and along other routes, traveling requires extra planning, by Noma Lee from Cicero Independe. There is an illustration. It's like a triplica. The first one is a woman standing in front of a bus. She's got on sunglasses and a baseball hat. The second one is we see the back of a woman with a bandana and a bag. She's standing in front of an Amtrak. And then there's a person in a car, and they've stopped, and there's somebody at their window, and it looks like they're asking them for certain documentation. This story was co-produced with Cicero Independe. This version was translated by Jacqueline Serrato, and the original Spanish version can be read here. Traveling is a fulfilling activity that everyone should get a chance to enjoy. With that in mind, my partner and I started planning a trip to San Francisco a few months ago. We were going to go wine tasting in Napa, see the Redwoods, and cross the Golden Gate Bridge. Almost everything was planned out, until in late March, immigration agents started showing up at some of the country's major airports. For many immigrants, this made the idea of navigating an airport feel even harder than it already was. Starting May 7th, 2025, the Real ID Act went into effect at TSA checkpoints nationwide, meaning travelers need a Real ID, compliant license, passport, or other federally approved document to board a domestic flight. Those without a compliant ID can pay a $45 fee through TSA Confirm ID, but the process can take up to 30 minutes and doesn't guarantee boarding. For undocumented immigrants who are not eligible to obtain a Real ID, this added yet another reason to think twice about flying. I eventually decided it wasn't a good idea to play the who gets detained lottery at the airport, and our flight to the Bay Area became a train journey to New Orleans. For those who have decided to avoid airports, the most common transportation options are on the ground, bus, train, or car. Each offers something different in terms of cost, time, and the very nature of traveling across the country. Traveling by land can alleviate some of the stress many immigrants feel in airports, but none of these options is entirely free from encountering authorities. On the road, there are checkpoints and inspection stations operated by U.S. Customs and Border Protection. Some are permanent, located on key highways in the south and along the west coast. However, there are also tactical checkpoints, temporary and unannounced, that can appear on any route within an area the federal government designates as the 100-mile border zone. This encompasses any location within 100 miles or 160 kilometers of the Canada and Mexico borders and the coasts. Many people are unaware of just how much territory this zone covers. Chicago, New York, Los Angeles, Houston, and Miami all fall within this range. According to the ACLU, that means two-thirds of the U.S. population lives within it. On buses and trains, the dynamic differs, yet the risk remains. These routes may not have a regular Immigration and Customs Enforcement or CBP presence, but that does not mean an encounter cannot happen, especially in regions within that zone. It's best to be informed about the immigration enforcement policies of each city and state before you travel, according to Immigrants Rising, a non-for-profit that provides resources, legal support, and career guidance to undocumented young people. The presence of immigration authorities on land routes is nothing new. In fact, in 2020, Greyhound announced that immigration enforcement agencies needed a warrant to board its buses. This came after the ACLU documented systemic cases of warrantless searches on Greyhound routes in several states. This policy remains in effect and is currently posted on their website. Greyhound does not consent to Department of Homeland Security, CPB, or ICE agents boarding its buses without a written warrant. Furthermore, any verbal request for access must be documented. Greyhound, Amtrak, and Flixbus did not respond to requests for comment. While these scenarios do not happen on every trip or route, there are factors many immigrant families weigh when deciding how to travel within the United States. Here are some of the things to keep in mind, from comfort to practicality when planning your trip. Bus, the most affordable options. Companies like Greyhound and Flixbus connect Illinois with cities across the country and even offer routes to Canada and Mexico, making bus travel one of the most accessible options for ground transportation. Fares vary based on distance, season, and how far in advance you book. One-way Midwest regional trips within the Midwest can range from $15 to $100. Routes to the South or the East Coast can range from $120 to $350. Longer trips to the West Coast and international routes can range from $150 to $400. While this option tends to feel less intimidating than an airport in terms of security checks, it also involves long periods of sitting and total reliance on specific routes, layovers, and terminals. Train, more space, more comfort. Although it resembles the bus in some ways, the train offers a very different experience. Amtrak routes connect Illinois with cities in the Midwest, East Coast, South, and parts of the West Coast. Some long-distance routes can span several days, cross multiple states, and reach cities in Canada. Tickets tend to be more expensive than bus fares, especially for long trips or when booked on short notice. One-way Midwest regional trips in the Midwest can cost between $40 and $240. Routes to the South and East Coast typically range from $150 to $350. Long-distance trips to the West Coast can exceed $400. Private rooms or sleeper cars can range from $900 to $1,700, depending on the route and season. The cost is reflected in the amenities. The seats are more spacious, and some cabins include convertible beds as well as food and beverage service. On long routes, Amtrak offers showers in certain private compartments. And car, route flexibility. For many people, traveling by car offers something that buses and trains cannot. Route flexibility. Not being tied to schedules, stations, or fixed routes allows you to decide when to leave, where to stop, and how much time to spend on the road. It's an option that can be more economical for families or large groups who want to split the costs. However, that flexibility also changes the nature of the journey. On long trips, driving involves spending several consecutive hours on the move, planning rest stops, and calculating additional expenses such as gas, tolls, food, and lodging. Regarding costs, it's important to note that regular gasoline prices vary by region and state and are on the rise. Hotels and motels make up a significant part of the budget, and prices vary considerably depending on the city, the season, and how far in advance you book. Sites like Booking.com or Expedia can give you a real-time estimate for your specific route. For some, driving offers a greater sense of privacy and control. However, long hours behind the wheel, lack of sleep, and the need for constant attention make the road trip a completely different experience, and that too is part of budgeting. Identification, what you can and cannot be asked for. It's important to note that the transportation companies mentioned in this article do not require immigration documents to purchase tickets. However, if you are traveling outside city limits, you do need a valid photo ID, either to board or to confirm that your name matches the one on the ticket. For those without legal immigration status, other forms of identification are valid in these situations, such as consular ID card, matricula consular, a current foreign passport, or a state driver's license. In Illinois, for example, it is possible to obtain one without a social security number or legal immigration status. It's important to know that if an immigration agent boards a train or bus, passengers have rights worth being aware of. So, was it worth it? Yes, my trip ended up being a revelation. New Orleans was worth all 20 hours on the train. Honestly, I had completely underestimated it, but left completely won over and wanting to go back. The food was out of this world, the art and music wrap around every corner, and the people are incredible. If I learned anything, it's that long-distance train travel is a world of its own. It pays to be prepared for those moments when your body simply cannot stand the seat for another minute, or when you're struggling not to fall over in a bathroom that's constantly in motion. Before making any decision, it's worth taking a moment to reflect and crunch the real cost, not just the ticket price, but the total travel time, what it entails to spend hours on the road or in a terminal, what the potential risks are, and how prepared you are for that. Each option depends on where you're going, who you're traveling with, and how much time you have. What works for a regional trip doesn't necessarily work for crossing several states. This article isn't meant to tell you how to travel, but rather to offer options so you can make informed decisions. Ultimately, the best trip is the one that you can take with peace of mind. Concert preview. Local musician Maria Elena Silva creates spaces for centuries of songs. Sunday, July 19th at Constellation. There's a photo of Maria Elena Silva. She is a young Latina woman sitting in a room wearing what looks like a quinceañera dress, if I'm being honest. It's like very puffy and lacy, and there's a red tint to the photograph. Maria Elena Silva plays songs in different languages, in different styles, and from different authors and eras. But the singer and guitarist's intent is constant, to create settings for performances infused with a feeling of instant discovery. On her second LP, Dulce, released in 2023 by Astral Spirits and Big Ego, Silva alternates singing in Spanish and English, underscoring the themes of transition in her lyrics. The studio band she assembled for the LP, which includes two Tom Waits alumni, Mark Ribot on guitar and Stephen Hodges on percussion, creates a live feel that intensifies the song's quiet intimacies and shuddering outbursts. In 2021, Silva moved to Chicago and began working with local improvisers. In summer of 2025, she revealed the first recorded fruits of those collaborations in a series of singles and albums that included two full-length lengths, both titled Wise Men Never Try. One compiles American songbook classics, the other Civil War-era anthems. The three singles consist of an original, So What, and two Dylan covers. Despite the disparate eras and contexts of the material, Silva and a small crew of accompanists, including pianist Erez Dissel, bassist Tyler Wagner, and guitarist Ben McDonald, play it with a balance of understated dissonance a la Paul Bley and gentle lyricism that recalls Chet Baker. Silva hasn't played out much in the past couple of years, but she's been busy developing two distinct bodies of work, a collection of original folk songs sung in English in a set of Spanish language poetry meant to be accompanied by improvising musicians. Silva will perform the latter at this Constellation show, debuting a quintet of musicians she's already collaborated with separately, Dessel Wagner, saxophonist Garrett Fries, and drummer Scott Dean Taylor. Maria Elena Silva, Kendall Wohaska, opens Sunday, July 19th, 8:30 p.m. at Constellation, 3111 Northwestern. It's $20.72 for a ticket or $10.36 for the live stream, and that is an 18 and over crowd. Another concert preview, Blue in Exile, Keep the Conscious Rap Flexin' Two Decades Along, Wednesday, July 22nd at Subterranean by Noah Berlatsky. There's a photo of Blue in Exile. One is an African-American guy wearing black sunglasses. He's got like a trim beard, looking straight ahead, very stoic, not smiling. He's got on a bunch of gold chains and a black jacket. And then the other one is Caucasian, a little bit shorter, looking off to the side. He is not wearing sunglasses. You can see his eyes are open. He's just looking ahead. He is wearing a baseball, or he's wearing a hat, like a paperboy hat, and also wearing black. Blue in Exile have always championed an old school hip hop sound. The duo came together in Southern California's rich late 2000s hip hop scene. They were introduced by Exile's partner in the group, Imanen, singer-songwriter and rapper Allo Black. Blue in Exile's breakthrough album, 2007's Below the Heavens, sounded like a nod to the 80s and 90s conscious rap collective Native Tongues, with Exile's cool, jazzy beats setting off Blue's earnestly loopy rhymes. 19 years later, they continue to lead busy solo careers, and their occasional collaborations retain a satisfying if it ain't broke, don't fix it groove. There are no bad tracks on Blue and Exile's fifth and latest full-length, April's Time Heals Everything, Dirty Science, which they present as a continuation of 2024's Love the Ominous World. Amid the gems, I Don't Rhyme is a standout. Exile leans way back to sample Public Enemy and Illmatic era Nas, while Blue half boasts and half muses, reflecting on where he's been and where he's gonna stay. My first appearance on an Exile record was made to make all the shorties on the floor get naked, but since then, I've been toning my message in a completely more relevant direction, he raps, except I still be flexing. And so he does. What else could you say about a lyricist who can rhyme record, naked, and flexin' and make it stick? Blue and Exile have always insisted that to be conscious in a flex, that's an old school truth that's as new as it ever was. Blue and Exile at the Vic Spencer, add to J. Lynn Gatz and Surplus are to open, and that's Wednesday, July 22nd at 8 p.m. at the Subterranean, 2011 West North, $30, and that is a 17 and over crowd. That is all the time that we have for articles from Chicago Reader and Chicago Magazine. For Chris Radio, this has been your reader, Shelley, broadcasting from the Chicago Lighthouse. 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
3: Welcome to another edition of the Chris Radio Report on Blindness. I'm Keith Dunford, along with my good friend Kate Schubert, bringing you the latest news and the latest views important to you from across the country and around the world. Coming to you from the Chicago Lighthouse, located at the corner of Damon and Roosevelt Roads, right here in Chicago's beautiful medical district. The Chicago Lighthouse has been helping people see what's possible for more than 100 years. And now to the first story of this edition.
4: Good day, dear listeners, and good day, Keith. Out there, I'm sure, listening tonight, hearing how I'm doing by myself. I miss you, and I have good news, listeners. My amazing partner, Keith, he is at home, he's recovering, and he'll be back in a couple of weeks. So I hope you stick with me until he returns, and I'm going to try to do the best job possible for you, Keith. And by the way, listeners, for those of you who sent out the positive energy and prayers, it worked. All right, so let's start with our top story. And today is, can you believe we're in the middle of July? How did that happen? But anyway, this top story today comes from Arizona Daily Star. Arizona State Schools for the Deaf and the Blind's Tucson branch will close the West Speedway campus that's been its home for more than 100 years and move to an elementary school the Amphi District is closing. The main reason behind leaving the current residential campus at 1200 West Speedway and leasing it or selling it to a new user is declining student enrollment and a goal of right-sizing the campus to meet students' needs, said Albert Duff, director of Arizona State Schools for the Deaf and the Blind, or ASDB. The Tucson campus was constructed over many years, but the current design was not meant for about 400 students, Duff told the Arizona Daily Star in an interview on Thursday. He goes on to say, right now, we have about 120 or so, depending on the year, and so we're only 25% occupied. Since 1990, we've seen a decline in enrollment from about 350 students now down to about 120 students. The Tucson branch is going to be moving to Copper Creek Elementary School in Oro Valley at 11620 North Copper Spring Trail. Copper Creek is one of four elementary schools the Amphitheater Public Schools Governing Board voted 5-0 to finalize closing. ASDB's superintendent, Annette Reichman, posted a formal notice online that she is signing a 5-year lease of Copper Creek and will move the campus there this summer for classes to begin there in the fall 2026 semester. The Tucson branch of ASDB has offered a day program for students who live at home, but also a residential program for students who come from another state and live in a dormitory on campus. Duff didn't directly answer questions on whether the Oro Valley campus will have residential spaces for students like ASDB's current location and if resources such as transportation will continue to be provided to the students. He said each student's needs will be considered carefully based on their IEPs, and of course that's individual education plans required by law for special needs students, and the school will fulfill them accordingly. He said he couldn't comment further because of the, quote, legal restrictions for the IEA process with all of our students, end quote. ASDB, a state agency, since Arizona's founding in 1912, was moved from the University of Arizona's location to the West Speedway site in 1922. After such a long tradition, the decision to move to the Copper Creek site has incited mixed reactions from people involved with ASDB, with some grieving, some sad, some excited, and some empathetic and understanding about the change, Duff said. We have a variety of emotions that are going around with this, and that is completely understandable and expected. The change is not one that we take lightly. It's not one that we think is not a big change for the community as a whole. It's a matter of us looking at our current student needs and ensuring that ASDB remains strong and operational for now and in the future to come. And that was a quote from Duff. He said ASDB identified the need to have a master facility plan and a capital improvement plan in its Tucson location around 2021-2022, which was developed in collaboration with a third-party architecture firm by 2024. The school then submitted the plan to the Arizona legislature, but since it was an ambitious plan, he said, it is yet to be funded due to the school's and state's budget constraints as a whole. Thus, when ASDB found out Amphitheater is closing four of its elementary schools, Copper Creek in Oro Valley, Donaldson in Casa Adobes, Nash in Tucson, and Holloway in Tucson, its officials wanted to explore the option, Duff said. Copper Creek, as far as square footage, general design, and ASDB's needs, is very similar to what the school's management had in its master facility plan. Copper Creek's facility is 106,000 square feet, about the same as the master facility plan's model estimated at 98,000 square feet. As for the West Speedway campus, the key bullet points are antiquated facilities that at this point have an average of 51 years. There's 31 buildings here. It's 346,000 square feet and only has 120 students, Duff went on to say. So it's oversized and, unfortunately, it's reached its useful life. And we're not receiving funding in order to make massive improvements to the site. The other aspect of it is that we've had a changing demographic overall. More needs for some of our students that we're having to come up with different ways to serve them all, he continued. The current 56-acre campus in Tucson has operating costs, utility expenses, etc., that continue to increase. Additionally, he said its repair and maintenance, security, and general operations are costing approximately $3 million annually, with $1 million reserved only for utilities. With the move, including the projected lease costs and the proceeds from selling or leasing of the current property, ASDB expects to save about $1.5 million annually, a 50% reduction in operating costs by moving to the new location. He said there will also be a one-time savings of $45 million since the school won't need to build a new facility from scratch. We're still going to meet all of our students' IEPs, and we're just going to be doing it in a different location that will cause the Tucson campus facility to close. But our operations are not closing. It's still strong, and still going to serve students in the future. Well, I know, listeners, we've been reading a lot. Seems like a lot of these top stories are about what's going on in Arizona. And a lot of these schools, I think, are, you know, we're seeing a lot of declining enrollment. And it sounds like they've got a great solution there to kind of combining these and going in a smaller location, plus saving $45 million. So it's good news. I guess it's okay news, and then it's also good news, right? Keith and I want to remind you that you're listening to this week's edition of the Chris Radio Report on Blindness. Please stay with us. All right, let's move on to the national scene now. And this is from CBS News Detroit. A Detroit nonprofit is partnering with an iconic cab company to tackle one of the biggest hurdles for blind professionals trying to earn a paycheck: transportation. Priscilla Miley is a service provider for the Greater Detroit Agency for the Blind and Visually Impaired. Basically, teaching you how to take care of yourself, your daily living needs that can include identifying your clothes, your money, cooking, cleaning, learning how to use your telephone, and how to use the computer, Miley said. She visits her clients at home. It's very scary to go outside in the world, not knowing how to navigate the world, Miley said. Getting there can be a challenge. We have volunteers that will drive me around. Also Lyft. We have an account with Lyft, but that can be kind of expensive. Now, thanks to a new partnership with Detroit's iconic Checker Cab Company, that won't be a problem anymore. 67% of my staff is blind, so they do not have a vehicle. So this is now allowing them to be able to pick up the phone, call Checker, and have these rides to these customers, Gary Horton, interim executive director of the Greater Detroit Agency for the Blind and Visually Impaired, said. Here's how it works. We have a block of time between 10 and 2. We do our appointments between those times, and we just call dispatch. They know it's the Checker block, takes it to the venue, and when they have to leave the customer's house, it brings them back to the office. And that all gets billed to us at the end of the month, and their donation is the difference between the market rate and in the price that they're charging us, Horton said. The Checker block will save the nonprofit money. You know, we just saw it as an opportunity to further our services, Frank Suave, president of Checker Cab, said. He goes on to say, and you know, it's an important part of what we do. And it kind of aligns with a lot of the disabled community and underprivileged community work that we already do. Now, when Miley needs a ride, she can call the same phone number the Checker Cab has always had. I'll be able to see more than one client because a lot of times it's a challenge with trying to get from one place to another. So, if I know that I have Checker available, then I'm able to schedule my clients accordingly, she said. The nonprofit still needs your help. This is a great initiative because it allows people to see blind. People who are blind out doing things, going to work. This would be great for other companies if they can get involved because people who are blind want to work. And access to transportation is key to employment, is key to housing, is key to everything, Miley said. Well, that is good for you, Checker Cab. You know, there's so few cabs around Chicago anymore. I mean, I don't think I've seen a Checker Cab in years. But isn't this a wonderful story about a company that's doing something to make a difference? And hopefully more people will follow in this pursuit. Keith and I want to remind you that you're listening to this week's edition of the Chris Radio Report on Blindness. Please stay with us. All right, let's move over now to our next story. And this one comes to us from The Observer, and that's

Fiorenzo lost her eyesight in 2017, it was not long before the possibility of getting a seeing eye dog to help her in everyday life was suggested. Fiorenzo moved back to the Jamestown area after losing her sight and was advised by both Chautauqua Blind Association Vision Rehabilitation Services, which serves Chautauqua and Cattaraugus counties, and her doctor that a seeing eye dog would be beneficial. However, the process would take some time. To obtain a seeing eye dog, my doctor first needed to declare that I was legally blind, Fiorenzo said. I also had to complete orientation and mobility lessons with CBA Vision Rehab to become proficient in using a long red and white cane for independence. CBA helped me fill out the appropriate forms and verified my ability to navigate the community independently with the cane, as I can no longer see ink on paper. After that, I had to wait for about 2 to 3 years. Fiorenzo obtained her seeing eye dog, Iggy, from an organization called The Seeing Eye, located in New Jersey. Before receiving the dog, she completed a comprehensive 3-week mobility training course at the guide dog school. She also received numerous hours of support from the staff at CBA. The Jamestown Lions Club covered the cost of her luggage and assisted in making the entire process possible. Once Fiorenzo and Iggy were paired together, additional work was necessary to help them travel efficiently within the community. Ongoing guidance and instruction from CBA continued after they were matched. Fiorenzo emphasized the significance of integrating Iggy into her daily life, sharing an incident that occurred while crossing the corner of 3rd Street and Main Street. I gave him the command to lead me to the pole with the audible crossing signal, Fiorenzo said. I then hit the button to cross, and it made the noise to say it was safe to cross. But then, while we were crossing, the dog stopped because a vehicle had run the light. If he hadn't stopped, I would have been hit. Iggy has been trained to perform various tasks, including walking upstairs, using escalators and elevators, and locating amenities like elevators within a building. Fiorenzo described him as, quote, remarkable, end quote, and emphasized that the choice to get a seeing eye dog is ultimately a personal decision. She added that while having a guide dog involves significant responsibility, it also offers increased independence. When the dog is out wearing his vest, it indicates that he is in training and working. And Fiorenzo said it is important to understand the laws regarding guide dogs and their rights in public places. Fiorenzo highlighted the need to educate others about what Iggy can do and the places where he is allowed to go. The Jamestown Lions Club, which helped Fiorenzo in acquiring Iggy, also focuses on supporting the blind and visually impaired. Karan Murray with the Lions Club mentioned that federal laws state that Iggy has the right to accompany Fiorenzo everywhere, even in apartments that typically do not allow dogs, as well as in businesses and restaurants. Additionally, she said the law states that guide dogs are allowed wherever the public is allowed,

0: including but not limited to restaurants, hotels, grocery and department stores, theaters, parks, hospitals and medical offices, buses, trains, taxis, rideshare vehicles, etc. It is illegal to deny access to them due to allergies, religion, or fear of dogs. It is also illegal to require identification or certification and to require that the dog be wearing a vest or harness, and it is also illegal to charge additional pet policy fees. There are also specific rules regarding service animals, such as not petting them while they're working. I think people in this area might not always understand that, as it is relatively new for here and our end of the country, Murray said. She added there was only one other seeing eye dog in the local area that she could think of. Murray and the Jamestown Lions Club, along with CBA, have a focus on assisting the blind and visually impaired and educating everyone regarding federal laws. The Jamestown Lions Club had a recent fundraiser held for the school to let others benefit from this education. Similarly, Fiorenzo said education of what her dog can do is important, as there are many people out there who, out of generosity, want to help her and intervene in ways such as yelling across the street that it's safe to cross, but her dog knows when to cross and what to do. Iggy knows what to do, Fiorenzo said. He knows to look before crossing the street. He knows to notify me when there are stairs. We're not ungrateful to people who are just trying to help, but we also want to make sure we educate the public. Fiorenzo said guide dogs are trained to be calm and well-behaved and should always be leashed and under control. They are trained to guide people with blindness or low vision safely around obstacles, through crowds, and across streets. To learn more about the Seeing Eye or CBA Vision Rehabilitation Services, visit SeeingEye, and that's all one word, SEEINGEYE.org and CBAVision.org. CBA Vision is also one word, and that's spelled CBAVISION.org. And also, more information on the Jamestown Lions Club is available on their Facebook, Lions Club Jamestown, or by contacting them at lionsclubjtny@gmail.com. And by the way, that's all one word too, lionsclubjtny@gmail.com. So a lot of good information in that piece, and a lot of good stuff going on in terms of accessibility. And boy, those seeing eye dogs are very expensive. And Iggy, it must be just such a great, great gift. Keith and I want to remind you that you're listening to this week's edition of the Chris Radio Report on Blindness. Please stay with us. All right, here we go. I'm going to Fiji now. I don't think that's located in the United States, Keith, so I'm taking one of your stories, but it's the first one of the day, and it is from Fiji Valley Star. The Reserve Bank of Fiji says the tactile features on the country's new banknotes were designed to assist blind and visually impaired users after accessibility concerns raised by the United Blind Persons of Fiji. RBF told Fiji Village News that the raised dot features on the banknotes, positioned on the bottom right corner on the reverse side, are intended to support tactile recognition by blind and low vision users. RBF says the $5, $10, $20, $50, and $100 notes feature 2, 4, 6, 8, and 10 raised dots respectively, and follow the same standards used on polymer banknotes in other countries, including Australia. They say that the raised line prints along the short edges of the note has 4, 6, 8, 10, and 12 lines on 5, 10, 20, 50, and 100 notes, respectively, for recognition by the blind and visually impaired. Despite these design features, the United Blind Persons of Fiji office manager, Saka Sukagwara, has raised concerns to Fiji Village News that the new banknotes do not adequately meet the needs of persons with visual impairment in Fiji. As a result of ongoing discussions between the two, a note identifier card is now set to be introduced as an interim measure to help users distinguish between denominations. Sakavana also criticized the absence of meaningful consultation during the design and development of the new banknotes. Despite previously serving on the Currency Commission and contributing to accessibility improvements in earlier series, he says UBP was not consulted at any stage of the latest redesign. UBP has acknowledged that changes to the current banknote series are unlikely in the short term. However, Sakavana says constructive discussions with the Reserve Bank have resulted in practical interim steps. He adds that the Reserve Bank is also expected to engage directly with UBP members during the organization's annual general meeting, where nationwide awareness and understanding of the new banknotes will be promoted. RBF says they remain open to continued engagement with disability stakeholders as awareness efforts around the new currency continue. You know, that just got me thinking, listeners. I don't know about you, but this sounds like a great idea. I mean, why don't we have something like this, with our currency? I think it's a really, really great idea. Because how many people, we have a lot of people in this country that could really use that assistance. I think that sounds like a really, really something that should be adopted everywhere. So many of these stories we read, I'm always amazed. They're such great stories and they take place in different parts of the world, but they're very, very local. And I feel that a lot of these could really be used for a lot of advantages globally. Keith and I want to remind you that you're listening to this week's edition of the Chris Radio Report on Blindness. Please stay with us. All right, so we're coming back now, and we're going to check in with a health story. These are always interesting, interesting stories. And this one comes to us from Optometry Today. The Low Vision Services Consensus Workshop brought together eye care professionals alongside representatives from charity and government. A diverse range of stakeholders convened to discuss practical actions for achieving comprehensive low vision services at the Low Vision Services Consensus Workshop in London. The event, which was hosted by the AOP in close collaboration with Royal National Institute of Blind People, and of course we know that's RNIB, saw eye care professionals collaborate with representatives from specialist charities and government to discuss next steps to bring about consistent commissioning of low vision services across the UK. AOP policy and governance manager Paul Alexander highlighted that event attendees gauged the pros and cons of existing exemplar services and shared tips on best practice. Following rich and realistic discussion of what commissioners will need to fund low vision services, the assembled group have concluded that, above all, evidence of efficacy is what is needed. There needs to be a concerted effort from the sector to gather and synthesize this data and to speak with one persuasive voice that will secure UK-wide commissioning, he emphasized. Alexander added that the eye health sector has long been calling for a comprehensive low-vision service to be available to all patients, regardless of where they live in the UK. There is a growing necessity to form a cohesive sector-wide business case that will compel commissioners to achieve this, he said. Alexander observed that low vision services should be commissioned in all areas of the UK, with more clarity in the thresholds for referral. Frameworks, guidelines, and clinical standards have been developed over the last few years, but there remains a gap in commissioned services with a wide variation in how they are delivered, he shared. Dr. Louise Gao on the NRNIB Adult Low Vision Service Quality Framework. Head of Eye Health, Low Vision, and Optometry at RNIB, Dr. Louise Gao delivered an overview of low vision services within the UK at the event. She highlighted that more than two decades ago, Professor Barbara Ryan and Dr. Louise Cullum highlighted the disparate nature of low vision services in their report, Fragmented Vision, Survey of Low Vision Services in the UK. Unfortunately, we have not moved on, Gao said. We have the same situation in the vast majority of the UK, with the notable exception of Wales, where some areas have excellent services and some areas have nothing at all, she observed. Gao added that there is no statutory requirement for different regions to provide a low vision service. She shared that a range of professionals with a variety of qualifications currently provide low vision services. There are many different people who will refer to themselves as low vision practitioners, Gao highlighted. You have variation in what is commissioned, who is providing the service, and what that service includes, she explained. In some areas, low vision services are provided by integrated care boards, and in other regions, they are the responsibility of social care services. Gao shared that the RNIB has created an adult low vision service quality framework that those involved in providing low vision services can refer to. The framework was developed in collaboration with stakeholders from across the eye health sector and endorsed by 13 organizations, including the AOP, College of Optometrists, and Royal College of Ophthalmologists. It can be used as an adult tool and a benchmark to guide the commissioning of services, she said. If you're setting up a low vision service, if you're auditing your own service, or if you're commissioning a service, it tells you what the key components should be, Gao added. Well, there you go. Keith, that one was for you. I didn't even know I was slipping in a story from across the pond, and I did. How about it? Thankfully, there were no names that I don't think I think I pronounced all the names correctly. So that one was for you, Keith. Keith and I want to remind you that you're listening to this week's edition of the Chris Radio Report on Blindness. Please stay with us. All right, we're going to move on here, and we're going to check in with Fox 23 News, Tulsa, Oklahoma. And this is going to be a fun story because I learned all about Beep Ball, actually at the Chicago Lighthouse, through our amazing associate producer, Miss Sandy, and she has a friend who actually plays beep ball. So it was so much fun to learn about this. And now here is a story from Tulsa. A group of blind and low vision athletes wrapped up a special practice Saturday night. The Lookouts held a practice on Saturday at World Baseball Outreach in preparation for the Sooner State Beepball Classic this summer. Beepball is a form of blind baseball. The Lookouts are the only blind beepball team in the state. Similar tournaments have been held in Tulsa before, however. This tournament will bring players from across the country to compete in the Sooner State Beepball Classic. Team coach and former collegiate all-star athlete Mark Ivy will be leading the group to the game this summer. Ivy lost his vision due to retinitis pigmentosa, a chronic hereditary eye disease that causes gradual degeneration of the retina. One player said that this is his first opportunity to play sports in 8 years due to vision loss. Dylan Tarp, a Kansas native, is new to the game of beepball. As a former high school athlete, Tarp thought he would never play sports again after he lost his sight at 16 after an accidental gun discharge. Tarp said Saturday's practice was the first time he's played a sport since that incident. Another player, 14-year-old Gabe Weathers of Moore, Oklahoma, was denied the opportunity to play contact sports at school due to him having low vision. However, Weathers is able to play thanks to the Lookouts. New View Oklahoma, a nonprofit with a mission of empowering individuals who are blind or have low vision, maximizing their opportunities for independence through all stages of life, is hosting the team practices and the Sooner State Beep Ball Classic in July. So that's going on right now. We're going to have to check that out. Love to hopefully get a little, update on that once it takes place. Keith and I want to remind you that you're listening to this week's edition of the Chris Radio Report on Blindness. Please stay with us. Oh, Okay. I'm really excited. When I was kind of reviewing all the stories today, I'm really excited to read this one. And it's a lifestyle story from Woman's World. And here we go. I love this. I can't wait to get into this one. Sonia Smithart, who is legally blind, learned to quilt from a TV program. Now, at 86, she has sewn and donated more than 3,000 quilts to people in need. Here, she shares her story with Woman's World. Clutching a pen and pencil, Sonia Smithart sat close to her TV as she watched Quilt in a Day with Eleanor Burns. Legally blind, Sonia scribbled the host's instructions in large letters. After years of dreaming, the West Columbia, South Carolina mother of three grown children finally decided, I'm going to teach myself to quilt. Growing up on a small farm in the early 1950s, Sonia loved watching her mom and other sharecropper wives gather around a homemade quilting frame made of tobacco sticks. Will you show me how? Sonia asked, but schoolwork and chores kept her busy. Shortly after high school, she married, started a family, and worked long hours as a short order cook to help make ends meet. In 1989, a friend gave Sonia's husband, Buddy, an old, tattered ribbon quilt. I'll start by fixing this, Sonia thought after watching Quilt in a Day. And she took apart the quilt and reassembled it with fabric strips. It's as good as new, Buddy marveled. And Sonia knew she was ready to sew a quilt from scratch. Over the next several years, she made quilts for her three children, six grandchildren, and 12 great-grandchildren. But her mission quickly expanded. Her uncle Carlisle, a missionary in India, cared for 25 orphan children who slept on boards. Sonia's heart went out to them, and so did her quilts. It took 3 months, but she completed 25 quilts for the children, and their note of thanks brought tears. This is the reason I learned to quilt, she realized. Soon, church friends began giving her fabric strips, and her son built a sewing room extension onto her mobile home. Sonia would spend 6 to 7 hours daily designing and stitching quilts. This is the best gift I've received in years, one senior said as Sonia and a friend distributed 150 quilts at a local retirement home. In 36 years, Sonia has stitched and donated more than 3,000 quilts to the local VA hospital, Ronald McDonald House, and child residential centers. Two of her children have also carried her quilts on missionary trips across South America. Foreign exchange students have taken them home to England, Scotland, and Sweden. Now, 86, Sonia still spends 4 hours a day making quilts for hurricane victims in North Carolina and children displaced by floods in Virginia. The Lord inspired me and gave me this ability for a reason, she says. My mission is offering comfort to those who need it. And what brings more comfort than a warm, cozy quilt. Oh, come on. What a great story. Oh, my goodness. That is such a... I mean, to be that age and to be able to do this while being legally blind, it's just, I mean, it really is. You know, so many people give up at 50. And this woman, according to the kind of the headline underneath, it says, legally blind at 50, this 86-year-old grandma has sewn and donated over 3,000 quilts. Well, that's kind of my inspirational story for today. Keith and I want to remind you that you're listening to this week's edition of the Chris Radio Report on Blindness. Please stay with us. And we're going to end our final story today is... going to be from Fox 51, Tyler, Texas. I love this. I just love the title of this one. So, you know, it kind of follows that last story a little bit. And I think it's a great story to end with. Let's end on a positive note. Keith, we want to keep you smiling over there. We want to add to your recovery. So we're going to either maybe get you one of those quilts from Sonia, or let's hear about the Blind Blanket Fairy, visually impaired Texas content creator uses crochet project to inspire others. All right, let's hear about this one now. A Tyler resident is using her passion for art and crafting to raise awareness about the blind community, transforming a simple idea into an inspiring movement. I'm the Blind Blanket Fairy, and I love it, Katrina Olivera said. Olivera, a content creator and artist known on TikTok as the Blind Blanket Fairy, utilizes her social media platform not only to showcase her art and love for crocheting, but also to promote awareness. I'm legally blind. I have macular degeneration, which I've had for 15 years now, Olivera explained. It's similar to the vision issues that older adults experience. She aims to demonstrate that individuals with vision impairments can achieve remarkable things. Even if they can't see, they can still create something amazing, Olivera asserted. During Blindness Awareness Month, she initiated a project that soared to new heights. You know, I shared the idea with everyone, went live, and then received donations. Well, they just kept coming, showing and allowing me to expand the project further and further, Olivera recounted. She aims to demonstrate that individuals with vision impairments can achieve remarkable things. Even if they can't see, they can still create something amazing. Having completed this Christmas masterpiece, she is now eager to take on a new challenge. I'm hoping to create trees for all the different holidays, Olivera said. My goal for this year is to have themed trees, like a Valentine tree or an Easter tree, since everyone loves to keep their tree up year-round. She continues to share her artistic journey and inspire others to pursue their own creative endeavors. You know, someone made a video yesterday saying, "You inspired me to crochet again. I haven't done it in such a long time," Olvera shared. She encourages everyone not to let obstacles hinder them from chasing their dreams. She says, "If you have the determination to achieve something, regardless of whether you have limited eyesight or another disability, you can still accomplish great things." Moving on to the next project, she now seeks donations to support her upcoming projects. And again, that one comes to us from Tyler, Texas. And I'm going to try and check, look her up on TikTok as the Blind Blanket Fairy. Well, you know what? It looks like we have time for one more short story as our final story for the day. And this one's another powerful, empowering story. So let's just end with the last three stories being really inspiring. And we can all go out and do stuff that we think we can't because of these people inspiring us. And here we go from CNA Today. And I'm finishing with an international story, Keith, from Asia. Climbing, Mr. Donard Lee said, is very much like life. Don't look back. Always look forward, the 42-year-old said. Mr. Lee is visually impaired. He was diagnosed with amblyopia, commonly known as lazy eye, when he was 5 years old. His vision worsened significantly after a car accident in 2008. My left eye can only make out some shadows, so I rely mostly on my right eye to see. But even then, most things are pixelated. Now unemployed, his vision loss has not stopped him from taking part in a sport he used to love. Rock climbing. He first tried it in his 20s and was reintroduced to it about a year ago at Outpost Climbing Gym, which facilitates sessions for visually impaired climbers. Now, he climbs roughly once a month with the help of a guide. He told of how he had to adjust and accept that he's different, from learning to use a cane to get around, going at a slower pace on overseas travels, finding a community of like-minded people for support, and being grateful for all that he has. You will appreciate things more, a lot more than what you used to be. There's a grateful heart in me now than it was before. Wow, that's, you know what, I love ending with this story, listeners, because I got to tell you, everything to me is about gratitude. No matter what situation we're in, you know, you just cannot be sad if you are grateful. So that is such a positive, positive note to end on. All right, dear listeners, thank you so much for tuning in. And Keith, please continue to recover, get well, come back stronger than ever. And I hope I'm serving you well. Thank you so much, and we'll be in touch next week.
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0: Good day, Chicagoland. Here we are. We're landed in the middle of July. It's July 14th. It's Tuesday, and I'm your reader, Kate. And of course, you're listening to Chris Radio, your information station. And we're going to do as we normally do on Tuesdays at this time. We're going to check in with the hardest working paper in America, the Sun-Times. We'll also check in with the Tribune, and we're going to get some advice. We're going to get some opinion pieces, of course, only from the Tribune on Tuesdays. And then we're going to get our all-important horoscopes. And spoiler alert, we all either have an average or a positive day. So that's good news. And even though we're going to all be hot, it's going to be a good average or positive day. And we'll finish up with some really cute comics. So let's start with Dear Abby from the Sun-Times. Title of the first one, Father-in-Law Keeps Downplaying Kids' Health Issues. Dear Abby, My husband and I have four children, two of whom have congenital health issues we've been managing. One child is leading a, quote, normal, end quote, life and is a spunky little kid. Our other child may be more impacted down the road, and we continue.